0: advocates received letters over the weekend saying they need to surrender their citizenship certificates while the IRCC reviews their application. Meanwhile, a parliamentary committee is calling on the federal government to indefinitely exclude people with mental illness from becoming eligible for medical assistance in dying. The recommendation comes following a process that some of the committee members decried as flawed and biased. Conservative and Liberal members of parliament on the committee co-signed that single recommendation in a report that included a number of dissenting opinions. People with a mental illness as their sole underlying condition are set to become eligible to apply for medical assistance in dying next March. U.S. President Donald Trump is sending mixed signals on his plans for the Canada-U.S.-Mexico agreement on trade. He told reporters at the G7 summit in France he'd rather not have CUSMA, but he may sign it. Trump also said he views it as possibly expiring immediately. CUSMA stays in place unless one of the three countries gives 6 months' notice it is pulling out. A group of climate advocates are suing the federal government, saying recent policy changes have put it off track to meet Canada's legislated emission reduction targets. An application for judicial review asked the federal court to order Ottawa to bring its 2030 emissions reductions plan into compliance with the Net Zero Accountability Act. In Alberta, Premier Danielle Smith is offering Albertans a one-time payment of $100 to help pay their bills.
1: Smith says the payment will be made instead of the province reducing its gasoline tax, and Albertans can start applying for the payments beginning July 1st. She says nearly 3.4 million adults will be eligible. Smith says the payment ensures that money gets into the hands of families who are facing rising costs on everything from food to housing and transportation. She says reductions in gas taxes won't ensure that savings flow to the consumer. Bill Graveland, The Canadian Press, Calgary.
0: And luxury hotels in downtown Vancouver are buzzing with hundreds of Qataris in town for Thursday's World Cup match with Canada. They arrived on chartered flights paid by the fantastically wealthy nation's emir, who's also picking up their hotel tab. Omar Al-Ansari, who has been supporting the Qatar national team since he was seven, says he isn't worried about being outnumbered on Thursday.
2: The Canadian is a very strong team. They play in their places and they play in their stadium under their fans. Of course, the match will be difficult, but we hope so. We win this game.
0: Visiting fans are brimming with confidence after a 1-1 draw with Switzerland last weekend. This is the Canadian Press. In sports, FIFA World Cup play is underway in Toronto, where Ghana and Panama are facing off. Thousands of Ghana fans marched to Toronto Stadium from Stanley Park, while a massive crowd of Panama supporters rallied at Trinity Bellwoods Park before flooding the streets for their own march. Earlier today, Cristiano Ronaldo and the heavily favored Portuguese were held to a 1-1 draw by Congo in Houston. Austria beat Jordan 3-1, and England beat Croatia 4-2. In the late game, Uzbekistan and Colombia faced off in Mexico City. In NHL coaching news, the Toronto Maple Leafs have hired Jim Hiller as their new head coach. Hiller formerly coached the Los Angeles Kings before he was fired in March. The Vegas Golden Knights have promoted AHL coach Ryan Craig to head coach after saying they would not retain John Tortorella, who led Vegas to a Stanley Cup final appearance. And the Toronto Blue Jays look for a second win in Boston for their second game of a three-game series against the Red Sox. From the Canadian Press, I'm Naira Ahmed.

0: Well, we're not working with video today, which is a good thing, because Regan Watts is sitting on a patio in Italy, and I don't need to see that. Regan, welcome to the show. Andy, welcome to the show. Andy, where are you, by the way?
1: I'm in my home in Ottawa.
0: Yeah, same, right?
1: Yeah. buongiorno, manchem. Buongiorno.
0: Buongiorno. The irony is not lost on me, Regan, that you were the biggest celebrant of Italy not making the World Cup. And now the World Cup is in Canada, and you're in Italy.
2: And I should say that I'm also wearing an England T-shirt on the patio commemorating their 1966 victory in the World Cup when they hosted it at home. So, yes, there's delicious irony all around, but that'll just make for a better segment.
0: Now, I don't know how you feel. We'll get into this news in a moment. But the best family trip I ever took was to Italy a few years ago. Last family trip I took with my dad, and when I got there, I told the rest.

0: Canadian-made drones are going to help Ukraine identify targets on the front lines. This is good news, right? This is Mark Carney keeping his word that our military industrial base is growing and is attractive to be able to sell our wares around the world to our allies.
1: Yeah, I think the message for everyone is get used to it. Remember the debate we had about these tanks that were made in London, Ontario, and the Trudeau government? Oh, well, they might be used to kill people. We can't make them.
0: Oh, they were going to be used by ICE. They were going to be used by ICE to round people up or something.
1: Oh, yeah. All of these stories. And I think the prime minister was great in France at the G7. He said, basically, Putin's on the run and it's a matter of time. And I think it's a great thing. Like, good for Canada. Yeah. We've talked about on this show a million times how Canada has been freeloaders and laggards. And here we are contributing to a noble cause with our allies. So, like, I don't want to say Canada's back, but I really think it's great. I'm with you, Ben. Positive story all around, and too bad for Vladimir Putin.
0: Yeah, and Regan, you know, we talk about Saab, right? And Saab used to make cars, or they were known for making cars, but they make planes, and they make war. They are very big in that space. This could be the beginning of an embryonic version of that. That 20, 30 years from now, we'll look back at this moment and say, this is how we built this massive sector in Canada that previously barely existed.
2: Yeah, I think that's right. You know, it's your question though, Ben, how much is Canada providing drones to the Ukraine gonna piss off Vladimir Putin? My guess is he won't even notice, and he won't even notice because Canada has not been on his radar for some time. Yeah. After Stephen Harper led the G8 to kick Russia out of the G8, so it's now the G7, as Andy referenced on Prime Minister Carney's trip to Evian in France this week. And secondly, we are still it should not be forgotten, we are a middle power. And so that we are providing equipment to the Ukrainians for what I believe is reconnaissance. I don't think it is it is frontline ammunition. It's reconnaissance and intelligence related. Is a good thing and should be celebrated. And my hope is that we can take advantage, and the term is dual use. We can take advantage of these drones being used in the Ukraine for our own defense security purposes. And perhaps there's some transmissibility for these drones to be used in our north, in the Arctic, to protect our own borders. So kudos all around, and, you know, well done to the Prime Minister. And I think Andy is right. Canada is, in fact, back.
0: Canada's back, but the future, if this next story is talking about our future leaders, there's a little cause for concern, at least at two Canadian schools, because students from two Canadian high schools published Holocaust denial quotes in their yearbooks, and they went unnoticed. They had to recall all of the books, and the story isn't that Holocaust denial comments were made or that their yearbooks were recalled. It's how anybody, especially students who took history classes, supposedly, can believe this stuff. Is this a parenting issue? Is it a society issue? Is it a schooling issue? Regan, we'll start with Andy. Andy, what do you think?
1: I was really surprised by it because Holocaust education is mandatory in Ontario and BC, as it should be across the country. It doesn't surprise me in that I think these views are prevalent more than they have been. And I think it was the Simon Wiesenthal Center said recently, Ben, like, these are on the rise. Anti-Semitic incidents are on the rise. But what's weird to me is the use of this, like, code language.
0: Yeah.
1: To like you know what you're saying is wrong, or maybe you just believe that you have to kind of cloak it because the masses are dumb. But it's quite pernicious and weird to use your year. Think about the yearbook message the three of us wrote. You know, you celebrated your buddies. You had code language about.
0: I think I used a quote. I used a quote from a movie. I think I did the dumb. Yeah. I think I did Ferris Bueller's Day Off. Life moves pretty quick. If you don't stop and take a look around once in a while, you could miss it. Something lame like that. Oh, but I was lame, so it was very in keeping with who I was.
1: Well, yeah, we all did some variation of that. So it's just, I think it just shows us how much work we have to do and how we have to continue educating continue educating kids.
0: Yeah, Regan, last, I'll give it to you, but the last thing.

0: I'll say is if the yearbook editors at these schools got extra credit for their work, that credit should be revoked.
1: Yeah, I think that's fair. I mean, the part that I find distressing about the story, and I agree with everything that Andy just said, but the part that I think is really important to dial into is that the one of the schools was Lawrence Park Collegiate Institute in Toronto, which is part of its catchment area. It includes where many Jewish families live in the city of Toronto. And so that somebody uses language is reprehensible, even if they thought they could get away with it. But that it was used so close to home where so many Jewish families live, I think is quite disgusting. I do want to call out that in the story that that the families who noticed this or flagged this, including one who was a descendant of a Holocaust survivor, appreciated how the school dealt with it, and I think that should be acknowledged. But you know, in situations like this, you know, I don't know if an expulsion is a soft enough punishment. You know, there should be consequences for children, and these are children who are going into the world writing these comments in their yearbook. There should be a punishment that matches the crime, and they need to, you know, it's better to learn a tough lesson now than a tough lesson 10 years from now. And you know, I put this down to both bad parenting and these children who have more responsibility than maybe we give them credit for when they're in high school, making unwise choices.
0: Look, we tell people all the time, don't be irresponsible on your social media because it could come back and bite you in the butt when you go looking for a job. It's now standard operating procedure to go through that sort of thing.
1: Yeah, this exactly.
0: Yeah, and you're right. I think a lesson needs to be taught here that it's unacceptable. It's wrong. It proves that you are you're not. You don't have intellectual heft, and you're not rigorous in your thought process. And I don't know, maybe letting the universities know where these kids are going that this happened.
1: Oh, name them and shame them. Yeah. I think naming and shaming is absolutely something that should be done in this situation. And just for context, you use Ferris Bueller in your book quote. Andy talked about his buddies and probably football and some great memories. I cribbed a quote from Dr. Seuss. So, you know, I think your book's inscriptions can be memorable, but they are no place at all for anti-Semitic hate, whether it's 100%. Coded or not.
0: All right, we're going to take a break. When we come back, we're going to talk World Cup. Not necessarily the sports, but how our city, Toronto and Vancouver, and indeed North America, is faring as the host of the most important and storied international sporting event on the planet. That's coming up next.
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1: Well, it's Wednesday, so our chat with our good friends, Regan Watts and Andy Gibbons, continues. And gentlemen, it's been a roller coaster, I think, watching not just the World Cup matches, but watching the social media exuberance as well as disappointment by some fans of the host cities. And I don't know about you guys, my favorite fans thus far are the Scottish fans. There are nobody is giving more pleasure than the Scottish fans. That bagpiper in Boston who woke the neighborhood up at 6:30, and now they all love him. That takes a special kind of charm. But you know, you got Messi in the hat trick, and you got Mbappe yesterday. I just learned about this guy; he's great. But you also have the debates about the controversies. You know, the Somali ref, the Ghana player. There have been U.S. shoddy treatment of Team Iran, the heat and the prices. Let's put it all into a blender and just talk about it. And we'll start with you, Andy. Your thoughts?
2: I think it's incredible. What triggered me, Ben, here, I'm with you on the Scots, and I'm half Scottish. I've been waiting since 98 to see the Scots play. I think it's so incredible. But it really, this sounds cliche, and it sounds like I'm in the can for FIFA. It really does break down barriers. I mean, you think about all the talk over the last year. No one wants to go to the U.S. It's a bunch of ghettos. Prices are too high. All of these, it's been a year of negative media. And then look what happens in Kansas City and in Miami and Boston and Dallas. And you know, Europeans are falling in love with America again in a way, which is amazing. And people are getting together. The whole purpose of the World Cup is to bring the world together. And I just think it's been so positive.
1: Yeah.
2: Of course, there's hiccups and stuff, but the stadiums are full. Every game's electric. You can't walk down a sidewalk in Toronto, Montreal, or Ottawa, and people aren't stopping to watch the game.
1: Yeah.
2: Like, you know.
1: Oh, yeah. Right by my place, there's a big screen TV outside of a barbershop. It's amazing. It's amazing.
2: Everyone stops to watch. Doesn't even matter who's playing, right?
1: Exactly. Regan, I feel the same way as Andy. And I feel like even if not caught up in the sport, there's an energy it feels like there's an energy across the country. And I do apologize to our listeners who are not in either Vancouver or Toronto who don't feel that. I can only speak from my personal experience. But how do you feel after this first week?
3: Well, and there's a few things that are worth mentioning, Ben. First, I was at the opening game where Canada played in Toronto versus Bosnia. And, you know, it was an electric atmosphere. Seeing Canadians come together and cheer on their team was something that, you know, for many, many years, soccer was not a first or second tier sport in this country. And it took a long time for soccer to become more mainstream. So it's actually quite amazing to see the change that has taken over Canadian fans and the passion. Canada plays Qatar and Switzerland, Vancouver, starting later this week. I think Vancouver will be absolutely electric, and BC Place, or Vancouver Stadium, as FIFA's calling it, will be filled to the brim with Canadian fans, and I think it's going to be absolute magic. You know, there's always controversies before tournaments that there's controversies that this tournament actually doesn't really make a difference from past tournaments. In 1966, the World Cup trophy was actually lost and found by Pickles the dog before the tournament started. So, you know, there have been moments of controversy before, but what we are celebrating is the world coming together. And you're seeing people, and you talked about the Scots, who are it's a wonderful group of people in a wonderful country, embracing the United States. There's an internet personality named Freddie, who's a German kid who's traveling across the southern United States with his two buddies. They're doing a road trip, and I think he started the journey with 3,000 Twitter followers. He's got something like 700,000 Twitter followers now after all the stuff.
1: Yeah,
3: like he's discovered Buc-ee's and Waffle House. So, you know, look, America, as your father said, Ben, many, many times, is the greatest republic that God created and put on this earth. And I think the Americans have shown to be wonderful hosts, as we expected them to be. Politics aside, you know, the world has historically looked to America, by and large, as a shining city on the hill. And I think the country right now, after the first week, has put on a great show, and there's been some absolutely wonderful football. I can tell you where there is no electricity for the World Cup is where I'm currently sitting in Rome.
2: So
3: they're not in the tournament. But we were walking down some streets tonight. We still saw the game on in restaurants, yeah. and people are still paying attention. It is the greatest game the world has ever known, and long may it be the case.
1: Let me tell you, you mentioned a lot of stuff there, but as somebody who lived in North Carolina for 4 years, you mentioned Waffle House, and I got to give a shout out to the smattered, smothered, and covered hash browns. Unlimited coffee, open 24 hours a day, and every single waffle was made just right.
3: But Ben, imagine being a German from Frankfurt who, you know, it is a classic case of the European mind cannot comprehend this. As they show up to the Waffle House and have that dish you just described, an unlimited coffee. I mean, that is what it makes America great. And and it's been a wonderful tournament, and Canada's still in it. And we've got some great games to come ahead in Toronto with Ghana the Ivory Coast and Germany are playing later this week. And Canadians are embracing it from coast to coast. I have no doubt the television figures are astronomical, and they'll keep growing.
1: I mean, yes. I mean, even our former Prime Minister Andy embracing it from coast to coast, just not Canadian coast.
2: Do we have to?
1: Oh, come on! That's so fun.
2: Did you have to ruin the entire segment?
1: Listen, all I will say, and I pointed this out on the show. I don't think anybody else pointed this out. That he was getting a lot of ribbing from a lot of people. He only chose to respond to one news outlet's tweet about him being in the United States and being at the U.S. match and even applauding for U.S. success. And that was the New York Times. And I thought that was quite telling. It didn't rise to the level of him being concerned when it was a Canadian, but it was an American outlet. And that's when he had to defend himself and his boyfriend duties. I find that interesting. Regan, thoughts?
3: Well, look, you're a newly single guy, Ben. You will be on boyfriend duties before too long. A man's got to do what a man's got to do. I do think, though, it just shows how radioactive he is, that, you know, he had to go watch the game in the United States. There was 45,000 people at BMO Field in Toronto last Friday. There wasn't a single person who wanted Justin Trudeau to attend that game.
2: Exactly.
3: He did the wise thing by going to the United States.
2: Exactly.
1: What was that at BMO Field, or not BMO Field, at Toronto Stadium, Regan? What was the what was the water situation like? Because I know that was a controversy, and FIFA sort of realized that they were on the losing end of that one, and they allowed people to bring in their refillable water bottles. What do you remember?
3: I have to say the whole logistics, including the water refill stations, were first class. You know, FIFA has done this before. The only thing that made me a little bit sad, Ben, is that we didn't make more of an effort as Canada to have more host cities. Because we have a wonderful country to show off to the world, seeing how the world is responding to the United States. We love how when people come to Canada for the Olympics, whether it's in Vancouver in 2010 or in Calgary, we put on a good show ourselves. And my only disappointment was, because FIFA did a heck of a job organizing things at the stadium, is that we only have a handful of games in Canada and not more, because it was a first-class operation start to finish.
1: Well, I got to say, I'm listening to some of the, I'm choosing to weight more heavily the positive comments of people arriving in places like Toronto and Vancouver saying, my goodness, what a beautiful city, what great food, what great people. I'm choosing on purpose to, weight less heavily the people taking issue with X, Y, or Z, because I'm all in, guys, on wanting these cities to benefit from this exercise and benefit from hosting the world. That's how I'm choosing to look at it. And thus far, I have not been disappointed, as I'm never disappointed with our conversations. Regan Watts, enjoy Italy. Andy Gibbons, enjoy your home in Ottawa. And we will speak again soon.
2: Go Canada, go.
1: Hey, when we come back, speaking of sport, how you can use sport to initiate conversations with strangers. We've been talking with Pete Bombacci from Genwell about the value, the importance, the health benefits of human connection. And there's no better way to spark up a conversation than when you see someone wearing a jersey that you love. That's coming up next on The Ben Mulrooney Show.
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1: Welcome back to the Ben Mulrooney Show. And as always, we thank you for joining us on whatever platform you find us on. It's a pleasure and an honor to spend a little bit of our day with you. Always love my chats with Pete Bambacci, who joins us now. Pete, we talk about human connection. And, you know, in this increasingly siloed off world, a lot of people hear what we say during these conversations that we have, and they appreciate the need to talk to strangers and build those connections. They don't know where to start. But right now, during the World Cup and in the middle of the summer with sporting events all over the place, it's right in front of us, isn't it?
2: Absolutely, Ben. Sports is a great way for us to build those bridges that open the door to conversations, whether it's somebody wearing a jersey, a hat, your team played last night, it's all around us.
1: Yeah. Well, when I was at Duke, I mean, that's where I went to did my undergrad, and they have a great sports, a great basketball tradition. Long after I got out, if I saw somebody on a street, especially in Canada or when I was traveling, if I saw someone with a Duke sweatshirt or a T-shirt or a hat, it made me want to go talk to that stranger. And people should feel that, you know, when they see somebody wearing a jersey or a kit of a team that means something to them, it's almost like an invitation to go talk to them.
2: Absolutely, Ben. I can remember I was wearing a Texas Longhorns hat in Sydney, Australia, and somebody was like, you know, hook 'em horns, and, you know, your Blue Devils example. But look at last year with the Jays run. Look right at the World Cup. Look at, you know, the Habs recently, and for the last couple of years, the Oilers. You know, they become Canada's team, and it really is that build that bridge that says, hey, what'd you think of the game last night? Who are you cheering for? Who's your favorite player? All those things are really the conduit to creating the conversations that make us feel like we're part of something bigger than ourselves.
1: Yeah, and it doesn't take a lot. Like, I see people who'll see somebody with a Montreal Canadiens jersey on, and someone will say, let's go Habs, and then they walk away. But you could, instead of forward motion, you can stop for 60 seconds. The person will probably stop and talk to you for those 60 seconds, and you're going to feel really good about that interaction.
2: Yeah, no question. I'm assuming that person you said that to was probably a Leaf fan just wearing the Habs jersey. He didn't even know how to respond. But, you know, besides that, you know, I think you're right. You know, when we start to realize the power of connection, when we start to realize that it reduces anxiety and depression, that it increases happiness and makes us feel more resilient to get through life, when we start to recognize that it's each of our responsibility to make the time to build these connections that make us happier and healthier, I hope that more people will become conscious and say, look, when that guy says, hey, what'd you think of the game last night, or who's your favorite player, that we all make the time to create those conversations.
1: And look, you know, you've said before that there are benefits beyond, you know, the endorphin rush you might get from a positive interaction. That, you know, you've said that exercise is beneficial, but the social relationships that we form while playing sport are probably just as beneficial.
2: Yeah, absolutely, Ben. Like, well, you know, today, I think our conversation was really, really around the idea of cheering for a team, and whether we do it at home and we're wearing our jersey with our family or, you know, our kids or maybe our neighbors, whether we go to a bar or a restaurant, or if you're lucky enough, maybe you go outside the ACC, outside the Bell Center, wherever you might go, when we put ourselves in community to cheer for our team, because usually we say we won. Those are powerful moments. But then you take the other side, which is, and I think now, because we don't play on the streets and our young people don't often have those spontaneous activities, when we get the opportunity to play a team sport, whether it's soccer or baseball or hockey or whatever, let's recognize that, yes, you're right, the physical activity is important. But maybe the more important thing with social media and distraction and hyper-competitiveness is actually the relationships that we are creating through those sports that we play each and every day.
1: Look, one of my most memorable moments in sport last year was going to a baseball game, and I was in the second row, really lucky to have those seats. The guy in the front row, I was with my sons, and the guy in the front row, he and his buddy, refused to sit Now, I don't know why they needed to stand the entire time. There was no one in front of them. And so, and they were in front of my sons. And so I asked them at some point if they would sit. And things started getting testy between us. And I did not like the way this interaction was going. So at the earliest possible convenience, I bought them both a beer. And it changed the dynamic completely. Like they were still jackasses, but they were charming jackasses after that. And we had a lot of fun together. My sons liked the interactions as well. But it just took a slight pivot. You don't have to buy everybody a beer, but you know, just changing that conversation a little bit can create a long lasting memory.
2: Oh, Ben, I so love how you responded to that. Rather than getting angry and getting into a battle or a scrap over, you know, hey, would you please sit down for the 37th time? It's you were like, hey, what if I actually just, you know, created a kind gesture, bought them a beer, and they were realizing, hey, you weren't trying to be a jackass by responding the way you did. It's like your kids wanted to watch the game. And I think deep down inside, when we treat each other as human beings, when we recognize that we don't know what's going on in other people's lives, we don't know what's going on in their day, when we start to realize if we are all just a little more connected to each other, that we start to realize, hey, we are all in this world together and none of us get out of it alive. So let's have some fun while we're here.
1: Well, yeah, and I would challenge people listening that the next time you ask somebody, hey, how you doing? Actually, challenge yourself to listen to the answer and respond in a way that demonstrated you listened to the answer. That's it. That's the challenge. It'll probably take you 45 seconds. And the reaction that you get when you listen and then respond to what that person said, they're probably going to be surprised that you actually listened and cared. And that you get to take that with you. You get to take that moment where you saw in that person's eyes that they were listened to in a moment that they did not expect to even be heard. And you'll feel really good from it.
2: Beautiful words, Ben. At the end of the day, there's something called active listening. And active listening says that, you know, before you go to jump in with your story about that exact same situation, that you ask another question, you actually demonstrate that you, as you say, listened and that you want to go deeper into their experience versus sharing your own experience. And if we all, you know, we've all heard the old line, two ears, one mouth. If we all took more time to listen, to really, you know, in the famous words of Ted Lasso, be curious, not judgmental.
1: Yeah.
2: Let's ask more questions and let's, rather than trying to share our experience so quickly, that's how we build connection. That's how we build friendship, relationships. And that's how we work, make the world a better place.
1: That scene in Ted Lasso when they're playing darts is
2: absolutely.
1: I mean, honestly, if I could watch that once a month, I would. It makes me feel so good. We're talking about sport. We're talking about human connection. I don't think there's a television show that demonstrates it more than Ted Lasso.
2: Yeah, well, you know, we are big fans of Jason Sudeikis and the writing of Ted Lasso. I think it should be mandatory watching for every human being. Because, you know, in every situation, whether it's the workplace or the classroom, you know, everybody's living their own lives. But what I love that Ted did was said, look, I don't even understand what's going on the field.
1: Yeah.
2: So what I'm going to do is I'm going to treat each of you to be the best that you can be. How can I support you be a better person? And when we all feel like we're seen, valued and heard, then we will run through the wall, whether it's for a boss, whether it's for a coach, whether it's for our family. It's we all just want that sense of safety, security, support, inclusion, belonging, all those words. And it all comes from taking the time to get to know each other.
1: Real quick, if people have been actively listening and they want to get involved with GenWell, how can they?
2: They can head over to genwell.ca, find out more about the movement. But this week is actually Seniors Loneliness Awareness Week. So head over to lonelinessawarenessweek.ca and tell us how you are getting connected with a senior this week. But let's not just do it on the weeks of our campaigns. Yeah. Let's do it every day of the year because that's how we change the world.
1: I got to say, I love it when I see a stranger, especially in a town I'm not in, and they are wearing something, a jersey, a hat. They've got a logo, something that opens my heart and my willingness to engage in conversation, even if it's for 5, 10, 15 seconds. Those are 5, 10, 15 great seconds. And in the world we're living in, I'm going to take what I can get. Hey, we're going to take a break when we come back. The professor is here. Class is in session. Craig Baird is here to talk about a number of things, including the NHL ending on the CBC. I believe he and I may have a difference of opinion on this one. Don't go anywhere. This is the Ben Maloney Show.
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10: A beloved 75-year-old man washing up, getting ready for bed, is brutally beaten and killed. 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
1: Welcome back, and class is in session because our professor of Canadian history, unofficially, Craig Baird, the host of Canadian History X, joins us. Craig, welcome to the show.
9: Oh, thanks for having me.
1: So I want to talk to you before we get into this week's episode. I want to talk to you about the CBC parting ways for good now with the NHL Hockey Night in Canada. The CBC is going to keep that intellectual property, but hockey is gone. Now, professional hockey, men's professional hockey is gone from the CBC for good after 70 some odd years. And I saw that you were quoted in a way that suggested that you were sad at the end of an era and that people are shocked. I don't know that people are, Craig. I don't. People want their hockey and they're going to watch it, whether it's on the CBC or something else.
9: Well, I think that in many cases that is, you know, what people will do. But there are people who, you know, don't subscribe to Sportsnet or whatever it might be. And so I feel that for kids who, you know, would grow up watching Hockey Night in Canada and they would see people like Gordie Howe or Bobby Orr or Mario Lemieux, they're losing that opportunity if they don't subscribe to these services. But like I've said to people, it's not so much that the show is ending, it's that this is a kind of a part of our Canadian culture that had a very big influence that, in fact, it's ending, and we're kind of losing something that formed that cultural tapestry of Canada.
1: Yeah, and look, I don't want to diminish those things, because I think that can be true. I don't want to give the CBC the credit that I think they're hoping to get for keeping the country together with hockey. I think hockey did that, and CBC was the vehicle for it because it was the one that existed, and we helped pay for it, and therefore, there you go. But so I'm feeling like a bad sport, and I don't want to give them that. There are other things that they can do, and they should do. You know, hockey is where it is, and I don't know that it needs the national broadcaster. I like the idea. I'm hearing that they're going to be doing that with women's hockey, and I think that's a noble pursuit. I think growing the fan base across the national broadcaster, I think that would be a terrific idea. How do you feel about that?
9: Oh, I think that's fantastic. Yeah. The fact that it could be used for the PWHL and to really grow women's hockey and get people interested, yeah, especially young girls playing it. Absolutely, I think that's a great use of it. For me, it's more that it's an end of an era. Kind of like the Hudson's Bay Company. I haven't shopped there in a long time, but it was something that was always there that was suddenly gone. Or Eaton's in 1999. Yeah. Just these things that were quintessentially Canadian that disappeared.
1: I got to say, it was so sad when I remember the flagship store here in Toronto of the Hudson's Bay Company that was at Queen Street, just absolutely a storied building itself. And I watched the capital improvements that they put into it to make it one of the most beautiful department stores I think I'd ever seen in my life. And then as quickly as it ascended the mountain, it tumbled all the way down, and now it's an empty shell. How quickly that happened, I got whiplash.
9: Yeah, I mean, and now they're a kiosk in Canadian Tire. Yeah. Okay, things change like so quickly.
1: Okay, let's talk about this week's episode of Canadian History X. Tell me about, I hope I'm pronouncing this right, Edith Montour.
9: Yeah, Edith Montour. So she was born on April 10th, 1890 in the Six Nations Reserve in Ontario. And as an adult, she wanted to become a nurse, but the Indian Act kind of prevented that and made it very difficult for her to attend university in Canada. So she went to the United States and was able to graduate at the top of her class and then worked as an elementary school nurse. And in 1917, she enlisted to serve as a nurse in the First World War. And so throughout 1918, she was near the front lines at Base Hospital 23 in France and often worked upwards of 14 hours a day helping wounded soldiers. And since she was a veteran, she had the right to vote and was the first Indigenous woman to actually vote in a Canadian federal election. Most Indigenous women didn't get the right to vote until 1960.
1: Wow.
9: So she spent the rest of her life kind of just working as a nurse on a reserve until she retired in 1955. And she died on April 3rd, 1996, a week before her 106th birthday. So I always like to use this kind of stat that she was born when Sir John A. Macdonald was prime minister, and she died the year that I got my driver's license.
1: It's unbelievable. Okay, well, let's listen to a little bit of this week's episode of Edith Montour.
9: Every day, there were more injured soldiers, and the array of injuries shocked Edith. They came from battles whose names had already become synonymous with slaughter and arrived exhausted from long evacuation routes. Many had lain for hours or days before, so by the time the soldiers had reached Vatel, Uniforms were stiff with mud and blood. Some men had not fully understood where they were being taken. They only knew they had survived long enough to leave the trenches behind. Inside the wards, the atmosphere was heavy with exhaustion and a mixture of antiseptic, ether, damp wool, cigarette smoke, infection, and unwashed bodies. Edith and the nurses moved continuously among the beds. Gas attacks had scorched lungs, leaving soldiers coughing and struggling to breathe. Others had lost limbs and suffered shrapnel wounds or were so mangled nothing could be done for them beyond holding a hand to ensure they weren't alone when the end came for them. Whenever she was able, Edith went to the battlefields to find wounded soldiers in need of help. She said years later, "We would walk right over where they had been fighting. It was an awful sight. Buildings in rubble, trees burnt, spent shells all over the place, whole towns blown up."
17: How does a story like this cross your desk? How do you find these stories, Craig?
9: I forget how I actually found out about Edith Montero. I probably read it in a book somewhere, or, you know, sometimes I'll just go into like Wikipedia and just start deep diving through links and, you know, discovering all these things. But I've known about her story for a little while now, but I can't place actually where I learned it from.
17: You know, I gotta say, you have so many of these, Craig, that if more people knew these stories, if more people understood the complex, sacrificial stories that we have of these people who've done incredible things, I think we would understand each other better. I know you're busy, Craig, but we gotta hook you up with a screenwriter and we gotta hook you up with a production company, because these stories, if we want people to consume them, they're already doing a great job on your podcast. But I mean, so many more people would consume the story of Edith Montour if it were a movie for Netflix, you know, like this. These are the stories we need to be telling.
9: Oh, absolutely. You're preaching to the choir here. These are stories that should be movies or TV series or something, because there's so many amazing stories in Canadian history that a lot of people don't know, that just aren't taught in schools for whatever reason. And, you know, that's kind of what I want to do with my show, is just get these stories out there so people can learn about amazing people like Edith Montour.
17: I mean, like, how about just like a show for Netflix called Canadian History X, an anthology, and you pick 10 of these stories and you sort of help executive produce, but you know, you make sure you've got Indigenous led crews doing a story like this and Francophone crews doing a Francophone story and all that stuff. You do 10 stories for 10 provinces. I think that would be one of the biggest shows that would be produced in Canada this year. Get the CBC to do that. They're sitting on a pile of cash now that they don't have hockey.
9: Absolutely. If there's a producer listening, I'm game for it, because it's all about how Canadian history is presented. And I think our history is fascinating.
17: I think more people need to be following you. I think more people need to be listening to you. And I think you should be on many more platforms than you are, my friend, because this is, you know, our stories are exciting and they're interesting. We need to know them and we need to care about them. And it starts with people like you. And we just need I'm starting the campaign today, my friend.
9: Well, I appreciate that.
17: Thank you. Remind people how they can find the show.
9: You can listen to Canadian History X, and that's EHX on all podcast platforms, or you can listen every weekend across the Chorus Radio Network.
17: Last question for you. What are you doing for Canada Day, as it's coming up soon?
9: Canada Day, the day before, I'm actually starting my 2-month drive around Canada with my dog, Burton. We're going to be in a camper van exploring the country for 2 months, so I will be heading into Saskatchewan towards Saskatoon on Canada Day.
17: You see, he walks the walk and he talks the talk. Thank you very much, my friend. You take care.
9: Thanks, you too.
17: And just a reminder, if you want more BMS, we put out a podcast every day and you can find so much more content on all of our socials. All right, coming up for our Toronto audience. Look, it's the World Cup. We're talking FIFA, and we got lots to say on that matter. Greg Brady ignored our trolling yesterday. We're going to turn it up to 11 and see if we can get his attention. That's next.

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10: From the National Newsroom of the Canadian Press, I'm Naira Ahmed. Most experts doubt that the United States would suddenly leave the Kuzma trade agreement despite the U.S. president's recent comments.
11: U.S. President Donald Trump told reporters at the G7 summit in France he would rather not have the Canada-U.S.-Mexico agreement in place. He also said he views it as, quote, possibly expiring immediately. Johns Hopkins University's Christopher Sands says Kuzma's July 1st date is a milestone, not a deadline. He likens it to that moment in a poker game when all the players lay their cards on the table, renew Kuzma for 16 more years, withdraw entirely, or do neither. Because of how integrated many North American industries are, most experts doubt that the U.S. would be quick to exit the trade pact. Jason White, The Canadian Press.
10: Alberta Premier Danielle Smith says a group of Indigenous chiefs need to check themselves after they called for an RCMP investigation into Smith for calling a separation vote. The Assembly of Treaty Chiefs represents First Nations across Alberta and voted to ask the RCMP to look into whether the referendum amounts to criminal treason by Smith and her United Conservative Party. Smith calls the chief's request disgraceful.
12: Look, I've had my differences with the federal government, but I have never used language like that. I would ask the treaty chiefs to check themselves because we have a very collaborative relationship between our government and our ministers. I want that to continue. But this kind of overwrought language has no place in a democracy.
10: The RCMP says it's reviewing the chief's call. Meanwhile, the Manitoba government is expanding social services across Winnipeg emergency rooms. It is adding 8 more social worker positions in 4 emergency departments and urgent care centers at a cost of $1.2 million a year. Hospital social worker Linda Ross says she builds relationships with vulnerable patients.
13: Our role is always to loop around and redirect them back to the community supports and really help build that relationship. So, and I think we've done a lot in that and we've really improved.
10: The Manitoba Association of Healthcare Professionals welcomes the news, but says help is needed for patients once they leave the hospital and are back in the community. And a Transportation Safety Board of Canada report says the Titan submersible that imploded on a descent to the Titanic wreck nearly 3 years ago had operated with no federal oversight. The board's chair says an investigation found that Transport Canada knew the uncertified vessel was operating out of St. John's, Newfoundland, but the department did not oversee those operations. He says the report also found that several other government agencies knew about the Titan's dives to the Titanic.
14: A lot of these government departments had pieces of the puzzle. They knew about a certain aspect of OceanGate's operation in Canada. And these departments include Transport Canada. However, nobody sort of put all of the pieces of the puzzle together to see, you know, the full picture of OceanGate's operations and the risk associated with this operation.
10: The Safety Board is now recommending the federal government take a closer look at uncertified vessels. The 2023 disaster killed all 5 people on board. This is the Canadian Press. In sports, FIFA World Cup play is underway in Toronto, where Ghana and Panama are facing off. Thousands of Ghana fans marched to Toronto Stadium from Stanley Park, while a massive crowd of Panama supporters rallied at Trinity Bellwoods Park before flooding the streets for their own march. Earlier today, Cristiano Ronaldo and the heavily favored Portuguese were held to a 1-1 draw by Congo in Houston. Austria beat Jordan 3-1, and England beat Croatia 4-2. In the late game, Uzbekistan and Colombia faced off in Mexico City. In NHL coaching news, the Toronto Maple Leafs have hired Jim Hiller as their new head coach. Hiller formerly coached the Los Angeles Kings before he was fired in March. The Vegas Golden Knights have promoted AHL coach Ryan Craig to head coach after saying they would not retain John Tortorella, who led Vegas to a Stanley Cup final appearance. And the Toronto Blue Jays look for a second win in Boston for their second game of a 3-game series against the Red Sox. From the Canadian Press, I'm Naira Ahmed.
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16: Welcome into The Last Show. You might lose a brain cell or two tonight, but you're definitely going to learn something. Here's what's coming up on the program. Some people get one mosquito bite, while others look like they've lost a fight with a stapler. In 10 minutes' time, we'll find out why mosquitoes seem obsessed with certain human beings and not others. Is it your smell, your skin, your genes, or are you just delicious? Then after that, do you think you're open-minded? Almost everyone says they are. So why do we get so defensive when our beliefs are challenged? Maybe we're not open-minded after all. Halfway through the hour, we'll find out what it really takes to change your mind. All right, there's going to be a lot more than that on the show tonight, but let's dive in. Walk this way, talk this way, just give me a kiss. That is going to set up our science news story here with Jesse Rogerson, an astrophysics professor at York University. We are going over the coolest stories from the science world of the day, starting with the way humans walk. It's weirder than you'd expect. Jesse, welcome to the show.
17: Hey, thanks for having me. Yeah, you ready to talk about walking?
16: I am. Oh, I'm walking here.
17: Perfect.
16: Yes, I am. Look, like how humans walk in crowds, and like when you look at
18: paths forged in parks, like how people decide to walk, it's always weirder than you think. There was this park somewhere in the U.S., I forget where they didn't put in walkways until they studied how the grass and the dirt eroded based on the way people actually walked. And it wasn't what architects expected it to be. I'm not sure that's related to this story, but human walking patterns are weirder than people think is my short.
17: Yeah, and that's a good intro to it. You know, thinking about where people are going, you think you know what they're doing. And it's often there's way more to it.

0: going everywhere, going down aisles five times to find the thing I want. Oh, I might want this thing if this other thing isn't there, but I got to check the other thing and then go back to the original thing. Yes, human walking patterns are weird.
1: That's actually, we're going to come back to that. So what this group has, and there's been a couple of studies on this now that it shows that human walking patterns aren't random in like a big crowd. In fact, we have a preference for which way we go. And it seems to be that there's a preference for turning left for counterclockwise motion. Also, if you've ever been in like a mosh pit in like a heavy metal concert or something like that, they tend to spin in a counterclockwise direction. So there was a study during COVID that recognized that this pattern was happening. This new study is trying to ascertain what variables are causing this. And so they did things like controlling for culture. So they did experiments in both Spain and Japan to try and isolate for that. Didn't change the pattern. They tried to isolate for the number of people. They even did experiments with just one person in an enclosed space and just told them this one. They took like 200 people at one at a time, put them in an enclosed space and said, just walk around aimlessly in this enclosed space. And the preference is clear. On average, we tend to turn left more than we turn right.
0: There's math behind the meander is what you're saying.
1: There's math behind the meander. Exactly. So, you know, what exactly is causing this? You know, they tried to isolate as many different things as they could. They tried to take out biological things. Like they even covered people's eyes. They tried to control for left-handed and right-handed dominance or left foot and right foot dominance. And none of it took it out. There's only one thing that had a slight effect on this bias, and that was the age. And that was that the younger they are, they have a stronger preference for the turning left. But of note, the experiments only went up to the mid-30s. So they haven't even tackled all of the age groups yet.
0: We haven't said anything about the movie Zoolander yet, where the main character is an omni-turner. He can't turn left. But I wonder if there's some deep instinct that benefited, or for whatever random reason, our ancestors preferred left. But then as we age, we're like, okay, we can think about walking rationally.
1: Maybe.
0: We're not so instinct-driven. That's my theory. Not sure it makes any sense.
1: So there's one thing that one of the articles I was reading about this was they pointed to ants. So there's a group of people that done some ants studies on this, where they give a new nest, an ant migration from one nest to another, and apparently ants also like to turn left. And so as they're investigating a new nest, they'll turn left more often. And they
0: follow up study looked at uncles. I couldn't. I had to.
1: Yeah, best pun ever. So they were suggesting things like, well, you know, this is a good decision heuristic. Like if you're faced with just a 50-50 coin flip, it takes off brain loading to have something that you're just constantly doing. And that comes back to the grocery store. Your pattern through the grocery store is probably just a pattern that you've built up over time and you don't have to think about it anymore. And you just follow the same path. That's what I do, right?
0: Yeah.
1: Do you do that?
0: I always look at my step meter after I go to the grocery store and I'm like, wow, I walk like 35,000 steps. Is there a more efficient way to do this? Probably. But
1: for
0: you're
1: you,
0: right.
1: Clearly.
0: It's just my instinct over time. I got a routine. I got to go to the milk section first, then this, then that.
1: Well, it makes sense to not have to make huge, complicated decisions every time you go to do something. So if you have like an established pathway that you take, and so that may be what the ants were doing. Maybe it benefits them. It helps them with predation. It helps them with discovering a new nest better. And maybe there's some evolutionary effect that we've taken from many years ago.
0: Is the short of this, the patterns are there, they're kind of cool, they're there across many cultures, and we don't really know why?
1: That is the short. Yeah, we don't know why, and that opens up for more experimentation and cool science to do.
0: All right, speaking of cool science, let's go to the edge of the observable universe.
1: Yes.
0: Where time and distance are kind of the same thing. As we look to the edge of the universe, that's what it looked like about, what, 13 billion years ago? Side note, the universe is only about 13, 14 billion years old anyway.
1: Apparently.
0: The further away something is, the longer it took the light from the thing to get to us. So really, looking at stars in the sky is like owning a time machine, kind of, sort of, not really. Anyway, let's talk about a quasar, like a flickering massive object on the edge of our observable universe.
1: Okay, quasars. This is actually my area of research. So a quasar is the central engine of an active galaxy. You have galaxies, big collections of gas, dust, stars, black holes, everything. Right at the center of a galaxy is a supermassive black hole. Most galaxies have them. Not all of those galaxies will have that black hole actively eating. So a quasar is an actively eating black hole. It has a huge disk of material around it. It's actively being fed by all of this gas, dust, and stuff that's around it.
0: If I aggressively eat cookies, there's crumbs that are going to fly everywhere. That's kind of like the light that black holes suck up everything and don't emit light, but they don't get everything. And when they don't get things, that light gets shot off

0: FedEx. Am I getting this right?
1: That's exactly. They make this big accretion disk around it as they eat, and the accretion disk gets very hot, very, very bright, brighter than the galaxy that it sits in, and it shines across cosmic distances, and we see them, and I study them. This study is about pushing the boundaries. How far back can you go and still see quasars? How far away can you look and still see quasars? Because we think it's an evolutionary part of growing a galaxy. As you start building a galaxy, eventually you'll get to a point where there's enough material there to start feeding the black hole in a lot, and then it creates the accretion disk. And so we would think that that takes time. So in order to understand how galaxies evolve, we try to figure out how far away the earliest quasars are. And they found in this one at a redshift of 6.5, which is like 800 million years after the Big Bang, which was thought to be too early for a quasar to be established. And so this is really early.
0: So these quasars are sneaking into the party earlier than we thought. Their ticket said admit at a certain time, but they came earlier.
1: Apparently, yes. Apparently, the act of building a quasar, of taking a supermassive black hole, which, by the way, is bigger than you would expect as well, and putting accretion disk around it and evolving the galaxy forward, apparently could happen very quickly. And so that's what this study found. And then that changes how we think galaxies form and how long it takes and stuff like that.
0: No big deal. It's not like there's a crisis in cosmology right now about how the early universe looked. All right. We are here with Jesse Rogerson, a professor at York University. When we come back, if you've ever wondered why Venus flytraps shut their traps so quickly, we're going to give you the science behind that. Also, why mosquitoes bite some people more than others. We'll be back with Jesse Rogerson. It's Science Nerd News. More in a moment.
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0: When I was a kid, we had a Venus flytrap at school in, I think, our biology class, and I put my finger in it, and it shut! And, well, it was just a plant, so it didn't hurt me at all. But you can imagine if you were a spider or a fly, and you were trapped in one of these things, they shut quickly. Because flies are fast, and yet they get trapped in there. Okay, how does that all work? That's what we're going to talk about. It's Science News, the news of science, with Jesse Rogerson, a professor at York University, who's going to tell us how to shut our fly traps. Jesse, welcome in.
1: Thank you. Yeah, let's nerd out on fly traps. Venus fly traps are insanely cool. Have you ever...
0: Carnivorous plants are really cool.
1: And I've played with them a little bit. Apparently you have as well. They seem so ridiculous. Like you said, the act of trying to catch a fly. Like, I can't catch a fly with my own hand. I can't close fast enough. These things snap shut in less than a second in order to
0: it's
1: do
0: like
1: that.
0: It's like the Karate Kid with the chopsticks. It's not going to work.
1: Yeah, see? You know, need a Mr. Miyagi plant. So the question is, how does a plant snap shut so quickly? Plants are not known for moving fast. There is one other plant with motility. Have you ever played with that plant that, like, if you touch it, the leaves close up?
0: Yes, right. like this. Yeah, I know the one. It's sort of a purple and green plant. Yes,
1: yeah,
0: I don't know
1: the name of it. But if you touch the leaves, then it closes up. Some sort of defense mechanism. And in those plants, the way it's able to do it is through hydraulics. So it's moving fluid around the plant. If you push fluid, a non-compressible thing, push like water through a tube, then you can enact things. You can actuate. You can close things.
0: It's called pneumatics.
1: Yeah.
0: Pneumatics. Yeah.
1: So the question was, is this how Venus flytraps are doing it? And they attempted to figure that out, and they moved fluids through the leaves of a Venus flytrap, but it can't create a quick enough snap to do that. So then they had to determine some other mechanism that was causing the plant to snap shut. And it's really, really interesting what they figured out. So you have to imagine like a V-shaped leaf that's open like this. And on the inside of the leaf, you have the walls of the leaf. And on the outside, you have the walls. And they both have the same rigidity. So they're just keeping their shape. But what the plant does, it has these little sensors on the inside, the Venus flytrap, these hairs, that if they're activated in quick succession, which we'll come back to, then the plant immediately starts softening the outside walls of it. So the outer walls get softer. And because the inner walls are still rigid, it snaps shut really, really quick. It reaches a tipping point and it snaps in like less than
0: a second.
1: It's like
0: it buckles almost.
1: It buckles. It makes itself buckle. Because it changes the strength of the wall of the leaf. Isn't that incredibly interesting?
0: Plants are so cool.
1: I did a big dive into this, and I was listening to like David Attenborough and everything about Venus flytraps. They also make decisions. So they have these hairs on the inside that if something touches the hair, it doesn't snap shut because it knows that it could be a false positive, and it actually waits up to 20 seconds. It has like a memory of 20 seconds, if another one of the hairs is hit again within 20 seconds, then it knows it's probably something that's actually walking around in there, and it snaps shut. Then it waits a little bit longer after that to see if there's even more touching of the hair within the closed leaf. And if there's not more, then it opens again. If not, it stays shut for like a long time, for days, to like slowly digest whatever's inside. So there's like decision making that's happening. It's actively changing the strength and rigidity of the walls, and it's doing this in so that it can basically digest an animal, which is something we're not used to seeing a plant do.
0: How do they do that? They just like dissolve it with crazy acids and
1: stuff.
0: Yeah,
1: they got
0: like
1: there's like a fluid that is secreted out of the surface of the leaf that the thing is, and it just starts dissolving it, and then it is able to pull the nutrients in through the leaf, and it leaves like the husk of the animal, of the insect there.
0: What a mean way to go. Slowly dissolved in plant stomach acid, basically.
1: It almost feels like a spider. Yeah. An interesting plant. So the Venus flytrap and the mechanism that we're talking about here, where it's softening the walls, isn't even an unknown mechanism. So this is something that all plants do. They all are able to soften the walls, but they don't use it to eat things.
0: They don't do it for like quick action, basically.
1: They do it to grow. So as a plant is growing, it can't keep rigid walls of the plant. It needs to soften the walls of the plant to get bigger. And so it's just like evolution has taken this really interesting feature that a plant uses to grow and adapted it to like snap a leaf shut to eat something.
0: All right, let's talk mosquitoes. Yeah. I want to go on a little tangent here because I have a highly evolved humanoid adaptation. I'm almost like Homo sapien, like, you know, evolved to the next generation. And I'll tell you what my adaptation is. It's not a new limb. It's not a bigger brain. It's the ability to allow a mosquito to bite me. It injects its little mosquito poison and then it flies away and it does not leave a red mark. I am not allergic to whatever it is that gives you mosquito bites. I get bitten by them just like everyone else, but and it hurts and it's annoying and they buzz in my ear and I'm not crazy about them, but they don't leave a mark on me. Isn't that wild?
1: That is. So wait, you don't get itchy?
0: No, nothing. I'm not allergic to, I think it's their saliva that causes the red bump. It has some toxin in it or something.
1: Dude, that's so lucky.
0: I know. And my girlfriend's the opposite. Like one mosquito bite and her whole body is red, basically. I mean, she's not like, it's not anaphylaxis. She's not like actually allergic, but the bites are big and they last forever.
1: Yeah, same for my wife. When she gets bit, they create big bumps and big red welts and it's very uncomfortable and she's very annoyed by them, understandably so.
0: Having said that, they are attracted to me, but I do know that mosquitoes are attracted to different people more or less. And the question is, why?
1: There's three main things that attract a mosquito. So we've known for like 100 years that carbon dioxide is a big indicator. So mosquitoes have like from huge distances, from like dozens of meters, they can look around their environment and see sources of CO2.
0: And wow. So that's the breath that we exhale. All mammals exhale.
1: Yeah, exactly. Right. So that's a clear indicator that thing probably has warm blood that I can go and try and take. But then they get more fine-tuned the closer they get to their prey. So they look at things. The next thing after CO2 would be heat. So they start noticing temperature. So if you have a higher body heat, then that is going to be a more attractive feature. And then the final thing, when they get really close in, within like a meter or so, they start sensing pheromones. They start sensing chemicals. They start smelling you. And there are specific chemicals that are more attractive than others that this experiment we were looking at, I was reading about, was trying to isolate. One of which is this skin oil that is made of it's the breakdown of the skin oil that is found in some women, actually. And it's called 1-octantuol. It's actually called, a common name for it is mushroom alcohol that then when they smell it, they go crazy for it. So some women have this one in it. And so
0: shower, you stink. Otherwise, you'll get bit. Is that what you're saying?
1: Yeah, well, yes. I think showering is a good advice in general.
0: Back to the CO2 thing. If I drink a bunch of booze, side note, I'm sober. But if I did, I think as you process alcohol, you breathe out more carbon dioxide as part of metabolizing the booze. So can drinking beer, wine, whatever, make bugs bite me more?
1: Part of this study that I was, not just this study, but other studies I was reading about, was that drinking beer is actually a big problem as well. Because it does the CO2 thing, but it also increases your body heat, so your skin gets warmer. And it's not even that, it's the smells that come from it. So it like hits all three. So the an active beer drinker is going to find themselves swarmed by mosquitoes more often than they would not. But it's not even just that at moment. It could be like 24 hours later after having the beer, you're still smelling good to the mosquitoes.
0: All right. Some of those body odors you emit when you don't shower enough, drinking beer, and then just generally breathing. Is there any reprieve from these insects?
1: Well, I mean, like, there's not much you can do. I mean, you can adjust something that you like, you know, drink less beer, for example, but like you can't really change your CO2. You can't change your body heat generally. So this is where mosquito repellent, wearing certain clothes, you know, sitting next to someone else who's more magnetic than you, that's the thing to do.
0: Convincing my girlfriend to leave me and actually convincing me to have children. Your children may inherit this non-allergic thing from me if it's in fact genetic. I don't know. That's another thing people can do. Try to have children with me. Don't recommend it. Don't want kids.
1: Yes, not something many people would recommend.
0: And it wouldn't help you. It would just help your children that I'm not going to have with you. Please don't do that. Jesse, it's been a joy having you on the show. Thanks for being here.
1: No worries. Thanks for having me.
0: Just ahead, you probably think you're open-minded. Most people do. That's right up until their beliefs are challenged. So why are we so attached to being right? That next.
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2: A shared experience for the curious.

0: Everyone likes to think they're open-minded. You likely do. I do. But I'm here with someone who says you're all probably not. What if being open-minded isn't about agreeing with new ideas, but it's about being willing to admit your deepest beliefs might be wrong? I'm here with Daryl Van Tongeren, who is a social psychology professor at Hope College, to discuss this. Daryl, welcome to the show.
1: Thanks for having me, David.
0: So when people say, I'm very open-minded, I feel like we all say this about ourselves. What do they actually mean?
1: I think they're trying to do two things. I think the first thing they're trying to do is say, you can trust me, right? Like, I'm someone that you would want to be in a relationship with. I think they're kind of signaling to other people, like, yeah, I'm open-minded, I'm kind, I'm personable. And then the second is, I think they're trying to make sure that they themselves feel virtuous. This is an important part of their self-concept. We all want to think that we were more open-minded than not.
0: Now, I feel like when people say that, that just means, oh, they're willing to try like a new food, or they like lots of different kinds of music. They don't mean it in this deep way, do they?
1: No, that's exactly right. Yeah, like I'm up for a new experience. If you want to, yeah, take me to a new restaurant, I'd be up for that. But they're not signaling, yeah, of all the different beliefs that I hold, I actually admit that I might be wrong about some of them and I'd be willing to revise or change those. That's not usually what they mean.
0: So there is a difference between being open-minded about, say, pizza toppings and being open-minded about, I don't know, religious views, politics, the deep meaning of life, whether there's an afterlife, like these big questions. I feel like people are a lot more rigid than they think they are.
1: That's exactly right, which is why we oftentimes avoid talking about those things. We like to stay on the surface because, you know, it's a lot more uncomfortable for us to interact with people and realize, oh, no, we don't agree on these really important topics, these really deep existential things that humans have been wrestling with for many years.
0: I think we're all pretty confident that our worldview is a sensible one, and somebody with a worldview that, like, we don't agree, maybe it's a political one, maybe it's a how we structure our government, I don't know. We think they're not sensible people. Or does this mean we're all stubborn, that we're not willing to, like, shift our kind of worldview easily?
1: Yeah, it's pretty natural for us to think that the way we're engaging the world is the way everybody would. It's a sense of, like, naive realism. Like, any reasonable person, any intelligent person would obviously think the way I do, because I think the way I do and I'm intelligent and I'm reasonable. I think what people forget is that they have probably changed their mind at some point in their life. And so oftentimes when people are interacting with someone else and they say, I can't believe someone else would hold this different view. Who else could think this way? Well, it could be you just several years ago when you've changed your mind.
0: That has happened to me. What happens to us when someone challenges our core beliefs, things that we really feel are values or ethics-based positions that we don't like when people disagree with us?
1: It can make us pretty anxious. So you have to first think about what these beliefs do. These beliefs are part of what we psychologists call a worldview. They're these interlocking sets of ideas or ideologies that help us answer big existential questions. When those things are intact, we feel comfortable, we feel peaceful, we feel like life is meaningful. When we start chipping away at those, we start feeling anxious because we don't have the answers to life's biggest questions. And so when people hold different views from us, we realize, well, shoot, one of us have to be right and one of us have to be wrong. And it certainly can't be me who's wrong. So you have to be wrong. I have to be right. And so even just the mere existence of somebody else holding a viewpoint that's different than ours is just enough to erode the confidence with which we hold our beliefs. And so we start feeling a little anxious, and then we start acting out of that anxiety.
0: So that erosion of our confidence, that anxiety when we're interacting with someone like that, that's why we're actually not as open-minded as we think we are. It's not about pizza toppings, is what you're saying.
1: That's exactly right. Because even if we think about small things that we might be stubborn about, the reason why we might be stubborn about those things is because they're all related in our mind to something bigger, to something greater. Because we can't be, if we're wrong about the little stuff, maybe we're also wrong about the big stuff. And there's just simply too much at stake to be wrong about the big stuff.
0: But there must be some benefit to being open to being wrong about the big stuff. Like, there must be some utility to being actually open-minded.
1: And there is. And some of the research my colleagues and I have done have found that there's a little bit of a trade-off. So although it feels really good psychologically to think that you have conviction and you are absolutely right, interpersonally, you're pretty intolerant and not really pleasant to be around. The benefits of being open-minded is you're much more tolerant. You're willing to entertain different perspectives and ideas. You're much nicer to be around. You're a better neighbor and community member. The problem is that you have to incur those psychological costs of hanging on to that anxiety.
0: Now, are there benefits to being closed-minded as you define it? Like, you end up with a tight-knit group of friends who all share the same values and you all agree on things, and that must feel nice, I guess.
1: That does, and that's oftentimes why people don't feel the inertia or the motivation to change, because if you surround yourself with people and only partake in and consume news that confirms your beliefs that you've always held, you feel pretty good. It feels right. It feels like you really are seeing the world accurately. So the psychological benefits are huge.
0: Now, it is kind of surprising to me, as you say, like if you are actually open-minded, actually willing to be friends, understand other people's worldviews that disagree with your own, that causes anxiety, that open-mindedness is something that can cause like this negative experience. I always thought open-mindedness was like extremely positive. And I think that's why we all say we're open-minded. Does this connection often surprise people that open-mindedness equals anxiety?
1: I think it does. I think people say, well, no, isn't this like, you know, unilaterally just a good thing? Because this is what people say we should do. If they say we should be open-minded, why are there any costs at all? But all we have to do is take a quick look at our culture, look at our political divides, look at the increasing strengthening of ideological commitments across a number of different perspectives, and we realize people aren't really that open-minded. And so when we start pressing as to why they're not, we realize it's because it's really uncomfortable to live in uncertainty, to realize that you could be wrong. You know, the messages right now that are getting the most attraction, that are garnering the most attention, are the ones that offer firm, absolute security, faith, conviction, and strong, sweeping claims, not the ones that say, you know, we might be wrong. We're not really sure what we're doing here, but maybe let's go on this journey together. Those aren't as compelling to people.
0: But we've always liked claims like that as people. For example, the claim of the afterlife deals with this fundamental uncertainty of what happens to you after you die. And we've all had stories of afterlives throughout human history that we've believed, like maybe it was Greek gods or whatever. This is not a new human thing to want to avoid anxiety by holding on to a rigid belief, even if it's not true.
1: Yeah, that's exactly right. Right. So one of the biggest, you know, one of the ironies about death is it's the only certain thing we know in life, but it opens up this huge uncertainty about what happens after, because nobody knows, because no one's been there and come back. And so what we do is, in light of that uncertainty, is we do cling to really strong beliefs. People who are religious cling to, you know, this belief that life is not the end, that there's something that happens after. People who aren't cling pretty firmly to the naturalistic view that this is the only life we have, so we better make the most of it. And so, right, this is something that has been going on for millennia. And so, you know, managing this type of anxiety has been a central task of humans for as long as we've been self-conscious and have the cognitive capacities to do so.
0: Is there an evolutionary reason why people cling tightly to beliefs? I guess that people aren't open-minded. Like, is there a reason we've become this way?
1: Yeah, you might imagine that if we were perpetually consumed with the anxiety of realizing that we're going to die and we might be wrong about what happens after we die and maybe life doesn't actually have any meaning, we'd probably be pretty incapacitated to actually do things. So instead, we invest in these, you know, beliefs or these certain kind of illusions that our life is super meaningful, that everyone's going to remember me after I die, that, you know, this interview will, you know, etch me with symbolic immortality. And even after I'm gone, people will long be talking about my research and the valuable contributions I've made to society and humanity, instead of just accepting that maybe this is kind of all there is.
0: Well, I've kind of learned two things right now with you, Daryl. One is that we're not as open-minded as we think we are. And two, open-mindedness might actually have some downsides, and that's the way we are the way we are. However, if someone does want to become open-minded, even listening to, is it your warning or your cautioning that it will cause you anxiety? I do wonder, is it something we can do? Can we really be open-minded?
1: Yeah, we can cultivate open-mindedness.
0: All right, when we come back from the break, I'm going to ask you how to do that. I'm here with Daryl Van Tongeren, a social psychology professor at Hope College. When we come back, we'll tell you how to become open-minded. I promise.
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2: 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It deserves above average absurdity. 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
0: Being open-minded sounds wonderful, right up until you have to question something you deeply believe, a core value of yours. So how do you do it? How do you become open-minded when being open-minded can cause you anxiety and make you feel like the ground beneath you is disappearing? That's what we're going to discuss here with Daryl Van Tongeren, a social psychology professor at Hope College, who's recently written about this and has done research in this area. Daryl, welcome back to the show.
1: Thanks so much.
0: Okay, what is existential humility?
1: So existential humility is this acknowledgement that your deepest held beliefs, these core fundamental things you believe, religion, politics, what happens to you after you die, what the meaning of life is, that you could be wrong about these beliefs, and you're willing to revise these beliefs in light of sufficiently strong evidence.
0: I feel like that's a bit of a cop-out, because I take that position where I'm like, hey, I'm a skeptic. It's not that I'm saying what you say isn't true. It's that you haven't met your burden of proof. But I know deep down that, like, someone's burden of proof to convince me to change my religious views, my political views, is so high that I'm basically closed-minded. It's just a trick I say to seem open-minded. I just gave away a trick. Can that be true, that we kind of pretend we're open-minded when we're not? How do we really do it?
1: Yeah, that's a great question. And when I teach this to my students, I ask them exactly what you just, the thought experiment you just went through, David. I said, think about exactly what would have to happen. Like, write out exactly what would need to occur in order for you to change your mind. And when students go through this exercise, they realize the level of evidence is so incredibly high, it's almost impossible. Or it creates a situation in which the likelihood is so low that what they're doing is we're self-deceiving, right? We're saying, I am open-minded, but when in truth, the bar to change our minds is so incredibly high. So I think the first part is realizing that we have this bent towards close-mindedness, and we're probably self-deceptive in how open-minded we think we are. And so we might want to get some feedback from people who are close to us, maybe in different domains, different areas of our life, to say, how open-minded do you actually think I am on a range of different ideas?
0: Okay. Is there utility to, like, hanging out with people who you know, whose beliefs you fundamentally disagree with? Like, should I go to a political rally for a candidate that I cannot stand? Should I attend a religious ceremony for a religion I don't believe in and really give the pastor, the rabbi, the imam, like, the time of day? Like, how do I do it?
1: Yeah, that's a great, you know, that is a great question. I think there are probably different strategies you can take. So if you are going to really interacting with people who are ideologically different from you, who hold different perspectives, that is incredibly valuable. But you have to do it with the right mindset, right? So if you've only read one news source and you're going to another, you shouldn't read that news source cynically. You shouldn't try to ask yourself, oh my gosh, why, you know, who could believe these things? You if you're going to do any of these types of things, you're interacting with other people, you're taking in different news sources, you're participating in brand new religious or political experiences, you have to do so in good faith. You have to do so saying, I am here because I'm curious. I realize that I have something to learn. And these people are absolutely trying their best in the same way I am trying my best. And then the last thing you need to do is you need to lay down the moral superiority you may go into that situation with and say, I'm no better than anyone else here. We're all earnestly trying to get, to try to get to the truth. We're trying to figure out the way the world works. And I'm open to learn from them.
0: Is the goal then to hold kind of weaker beliefs? Because I feel like if I have strongly held beliefs, how am I going to go hang out with people who believe fundamentally different things and have an open mind? Because they're going to offend me at every turn.
1: I think probably a good place to start would be to have a few, emphasis on a few core beliefs that you probably hold pretty tightly. Those are the ones where it's okay to have a pretty high bar to change your mind. But when I'm talking a few, I'm talking maybe as many as you can count on one hand, right? Not so many. So many of us make kind of every issue a sacred moral issue about which we're completely unwilling to change our mind. And so if you have a few core things you can hold on to, and then you say everything else is up for revision, that's going to be a good start.
0: Okay, start like lightly. For example, I live in the U.S. I believe the prison system in any state shouldn't be privatized. I shouldn't go hang out with the CEO of a private prison company. That's too far a step. I got to start
1: far.
0: Weaker.
1: That's exactly right.
0: Okay, what would be an example?
1: I mean, I've got a good friend all the way from high school, and we've remained close, and we have very, very different political beliefs. And there are times in which we talk about those political beliefs, and there are other times it doesn't even come up. And we just do other things. We hang out. We play golf. We drink bourbon. We barbecue. And politics doesn't come up. But when I'm interacting with other people from a different political perspective, I think of my friend. And I think, you know, this is a guy. He's a great father. He's a great husband. He cares about the world. He wants to make the world a better place. He sees the world completely different than I do. But so do these other people. And maybe they're just as kind and compassionate and just as good of a friend as he is. We just might see things slightly differently.
0: I'm hearing how to become more open-minded from you, how to become really more open-minded. But it's kind of sounding like it would be me being more gullible, more likely to believe things that I currently have a strong position on. How do you address that concern, that being open-minded would be perceived as being gullible?
1: So the end goal of being open-minded is not necessarily to change your mind. It's just to engage the world with more curiosity, so you get more information, so then you are making a more educated decision. You're gathering more information to figure out if you have the evidence to change your mind. And probably the other thing about being open-minded is you're learning how to interact with positively other people who are different from you in a way where you're less intolerant, less mean-spirited, and more collaborative.
0: That's all the fun stuff, though. Is curiosity a skill? Like, can I become better at it? If I'm someone who just like looks at other people and doesn't care, but I want to care, can I develop that skill?
1: I think you can. I think it takes practice. And I think there's practice in two different ways. So the first way that you can practice it is you can just start asking questions. Wonder why they're doing that. You know, I wonder what their perspective is here. I wonder what's going on with them. So cultivating kind of an empathic curiosity. So a curiosity that's driven by empathy, really wanting to understand someone else's perspective and what they're experiencing. And then the second is cultivating the distress tolerance to hang on and bear in there when the anxiety from not knowing creeps up. And so we need to do a little bit better about handling anxiety, building that distress tolerance. And that's going to allow us to live in the unknown, to live in the gray, in the uncertainty without lashing out or responding defensively when we feel anxious.
0: Okay, let's end with this. It seems like people are more and more closed-minded these days. Do you think it's social media? Do you think it's the way the news functions? Like, does social media reward making certainty, confidence, hot takes, claims like this feel true rather than discuss things with nuance?
1: I do think that the way we now are provided and consume information is definitely more driven by algorithms that are intended to reinforce the beliefs that we already have. So whether that's the news channels that we seek out, the information that comes over our phone, our tablet, or our computer, or the social media accounts we follow, all of those probably confirm the ways we already believe. Then you couple that with the fact that if we've ever not known something, we have access to the most information in the most expedient and fast process that we've ever had before. We're just not good at not knowing, right? It used to be the case if you wanted to argue about who held some type of sports record, you're like, well, I don't know.
0: You got to go to the library and get the sports encyclopedia.
1: That's exactly right. Now you can just ask ChatGPT or you can just look it up. And so we're not good at not knowing. And so, you know, one of the things you can do is go, you know, learn to build that muscle of not knowing. Don't immediately just seek out the information. Try to sort it out yourself. Be curious. Ask yourself, what are different ways I could figure this out? Well, what does it feel like that I don't know? Am I okay not knowing?
0: That's so interesting. Having the wealth of human information in our pocket on our smartphone means we're bad at not knowing things these days. And not knowing things and admitting it is a part of being open-minded. That could be, you just blew my mind with that one. If we follow all your instructions, we become more open-minded. What might change in our lives?
1: I think that we're going to be better neighbors. I think we're going to be better. We're going to have better communities. I think we're probably going to be a little bit less hostile and a little bit less intolerant towards one another. And maybe we're going to be able to get along just a little bit more kindly.
0: Daryl, I've enjoyed this chat. Thanks for being on the show.
1: Thanks so much for having me.
0: Daryl Van Tongeren is a social psychology professor at Hope College. After the break, body cams on cops were supposed to increase police accountability. So why is the evidence as to whether they work so complicated? Answers in a moment.
11: Got a thought that's too good to keep to yourself? Call us anytime, toll free in the U.S. and Canada at 1-888-505-6644. That's 1-888-505-6644. 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

0: From the National Newsroom of the Canadian Press, I'm Naira Ahmed. The Immigration Department has temporarily paused the finalization of some new citizenship by descent applications. The pause comes after a few dozen people were told their issued citizenship certificate must be surrendered pending a review. The department says it is reviewing how this occurred and is taking steps to ensure applications are assessed fairly and lawfully. An unknown number of people who were approved for citizenship certificates received letters over the weekend saying they need to surrender their citizenship certificates while the IRCC reviews their application. Meanwhile, a parliamentary committee is calling on the federal government to indefinitely exclude people with mental illness from becoming eligible for medical assistance in dying. The recommendation comes following a process that some of the committee members decried as flawed and biased. Conservative and Liberal members of parliament on the committee co-signed that single recommendation in a report that included a number of dissenting opinions. People with a mental illness as their sole underlying condition are said to become eligible to apply for medical assistance in dying next March. U.S. President Donald Trump is sending mixed signals on his plans for the Canada-U.S.-Mexico agreement on trade. He told reporters at the G7 summit in France he'd rather not have CUSMA, but he may sign it. Trump also said he views it as possibly expiring immediately. CUSMA stays in place unless one of the three countries gives 6 months' notice it is pulling out. A group of climate advocates are suing the federal government, saying recent policy changes have put it off track to meet Canada's legislated emission reduction targets. An application for judicial review asked the federal court to order Ottawa to bring its 2030 emissions reductions plan into compliance with the Net Zero Accountability Act. In Alberta, Premier Danielle Smith is offering Albertans a one-time payment of $100 to help pay their bills.
1: Smith says the payment will be made instead of the province reducing its gasoline tax, and Albertans can start applying for the payments beginning July 1st. She says nearly 3.4 million adults will be eligible. Smith says the payment ensures that money gets into the hands of families who are facing rising costs on everything from food to housing and transportation. She says reductions in gas taxes won't ensure that savings flow to the consumer. Bill Graveland, The Canadian Press, Calgary.
0: And luxury hotels in downtown Vancouver are buzzing with hundreds of Qataris in town for Thursday's World Cup match with Canada. They arrived on chartered flights paid by the fantastically wealthy nation's emir, who's also picking up their hotel tab. Omar Al-Ansari, who has been supporting the Qatar national team since he was seven, says he isn't worried about being outnumbered on Thursday.
2: The Canadian is a very strong team. They play in their places and they play in their stadium under their fans. Of course, the match will be difficult, but we hope so. We win this game.
0: Visiting fans are brimming with confidence after a 1-1 draw with Switzerland last weekend. This is the Canadian Press. In sports, World Cup action in Toronto saw Ghana beat Panama 1-0 in the country's World Cup opener. Rain fell throughout the game and fans from both countries turned the stands into a mosaic of red and yellow. Canada's head coach Jesse March says captain Alphonso Davies will be able for the country's FIFA World Cup game against Qatar in Vancouver on Thursday. Earlier today, Cristiano Ronaldo and the heavily favored Portuguese were held to a 1-1 draw by Congo in Houston. Austria beat Jordan 3-1 and England beat Croatia 4-2. In the late game, Uzbekistan and Colombia face off in Mexico City. In NHL coaching news, the Toronto Maple Leafs have hired Jim Hiller as their new head coach. Hiller formerly coached the Los Angeles Kings before he was fired in March. The Vegas Golden Knights have promoted AHL coach Ryan Craig to head coach after saying they would not retain John Tortorella, who led Vegas to a Stanley Cup final appearance. And the Toronto Blue Jays look for a second win in Boston for their second game of a three-game series against the Red Sox. From the Canadian Press, I'm Naira Ahmed.
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4: Do body cameras on police actually prevent them from engaging in bad behavior? Because they sound like an obvious solution to a potential problem. A cop taps the record button and that creates accountability. But if then police control the cameras, the footage, the investigations, how much really changes? Well, let's discuss that with Michael Caine, a lecturer in criminology at Deakin University in Australia, who's recently written about this. Michael, welcome to the show.
5: Hey, thanks for having me, David. Excited to talk about it.
4: So for people that are worried about police misconduct or people that fall on the other end of it, the body cameras, they seem like a simple fix. If everything is recorded, shouldn't bad behavior be prevented? That's the thinking, right, going into these things.
5: Yeah, I mean, while there were, you know, other reasons for having body-worn cameras introduced in the first place, early trials in about 2005 to 2010 in the UK, you know, some of that reasoning was about accountability. It was definitely the catalyst for US introduction, so the United States bringing it in after the shooting of Michael Brown in Ferguson. So Obama's major investment into law enforcement and body cams. And so there was this, you know, major idea about, like, you know, body cams were going to be the silver bullet, the panacea that fixes the problem of police engaging in brutality and corruption, and would hold them accountable. But, you know, studies today are showing that, you know, while there are benefits to it, it's a very mixed space at the moment. Some studies are showing really big improvements in, like, Chicago in terms of lowering the number of complaints that are coming through, but some experts suggest that might be because it's lowering the number of vexatious complaints that are coming in, not legitimate complaints. So, you know, when people, for example, feel hard done by the fact that they've gotten a red light ticket, they'll put in a false complaint that they've been, you know, assaulted by police, as opposed to someone who actually has been assaulted by police and makes a complaint.
4: That's interesting. So the thinking around the reduction of complaints is reducing frivolous ones, not necessarily ones that

0: do body cameras reduce the use of excessive force? Is there evidence for that potential claim that they reduce that amount of excessive force?
1: There is. So the earliest studies that were done on this were done on the Rialto Police Department in California. So Ariel, Farrar, and Sutherland ran the first like quasi-randomized experimental design where they had cops go out with body-worn cameras on one shift and then cops go out without the cameras on another shift. And then they compared the prior year's use of force, you know, incident rates. So how often was force being used? How many times were they, you know, recording that force was being used? And then compared it against the control group and the group that had the cameras, the experimental group. And they found, on average, between 60 to 70% reductions from the previous 3 years. The problem is that there's been a number of replication studies since then, and it's been really, really diverse in terms of findings. Some have found no effects. Some found use of force slightly increased or decreased more in the group that didn't have the cameras. And so it's becoming a little bit unclear as to whether body cameras are as influential as they're meant to be.
0: It sounds messy. And did those police that had the cameras as part of that study, did they know they were being studied for their use of force?
1: Yeah, they did. And the major thing that seems to be the issue here is it just comes back to discretion. So when officers know that they can turn a camera on and off, it removes a lot of that deterrence effect that comes out of the benefit of body-worn cameras. Which is why, you know, Axon, so Axon is the world supplier of both tasers and body-worn cameras. They've been, to my understanding, fiddling with the concept of cameras that automatically start recording when you enter an incident. So where powers are being used, where force is about to be initiated, the camera kind of recognizes signs and starts the recording automatically. So it removes the ability for cops to turn a camera on or off. But in Australia, in Victoria in particular, the state that, you know, most of my research is based around, we've had quite a number of problems. So a report from the Auditor General's office looking at, you know, the use of body-worn cameras over an 8-year period, because we didn't introduce them for accountability. We introduced them as an evidence collection tool for domestic and family violence incidents. And we've found that about 18 to 20% of the time that cameras should be activated, officers are not activating their camera.
0: Would it be safe to say that these cameras are only as good as the policies and consequences of not using them that are behind these cameras?
1: Yeah. So from the standpoint of policy, mandatory recording is the baseline. You have to have some sort of mandatory requirement. If officers can use their full discretion to just go, I think I'll record it on this incident, but not the next one, there's no real value to them. So you have to have it be that whenever a power is used, whenever force is used, there must be a body-worn camera recording, you know, relating to that event, that incident. The bigger issue in my view is the compliance and the consequences for compliance. Because officers, we don't know what the internal discipline or punishment is for failing to record, because we don't hear about it. There's not a lot of transparency. There's been a number of cases here in Victoria of police, after engaging in pretty serious acts of force, you know, putting a man in an induced coma after stomping his head into the ground. One of the big criticisms that our independent oversight body, you know, levelled against Victoria Police was the fact that they didn't return on their body-worn cameras. But there wasn't any recommended punishment for that. It was just kind of flagged as that was a violation of policy, they should have done it, and that was kind of the end of it.
0: And those policies being controlled by the police, also the camera software, the storage, the access to the footage, the control of the whole system is often done by that very same police department. It's kind of like letting students keep custody of their own tests after they cheated. I'm not saying in all cases, but in cases where it really matters like that.
1: Yeah, and it's the core issue with a lot of policing problems in general. When it comes down to police accountability, it's all about the fact that the entire process is independently, internally handled by police for police. You have these external bodies. So I know where you are in the United States, it's a bit more complicated because of how decentralized policing is in America.
0: Mm-hmm. Well, I'm from Canada originally, where it's more similar to Australia, so I've seen it both ways.
1: It is. Yeah. So we have our, you know, major state level oversight bodies that are supposed to handle a lot of this stuff. But when you dig into a lot of the research into these bodies, they handle about 1% of complaints. And so you've got this entire system that falls back on police investigating police. And that includes how they're going to review the footage, make determinations.

0: actions based on the conduct that they see in it. And we just see time and time again, I've done some research on whether the incident footage out of body-worn cameras led to better outcomes in both internal disciplinary outcomes and in criminal and civil cases. And I often found that when the footage and the case managed to get to a criminal court case, and it was substantiated as, you know, common assault, guilty of common assault. If you go back and have a look at what the internal disciplinary outcome was, it was an unsubstantiated complaint due to lack of evidence. They had access to the same footage that the courts did, but the cops just don't see it that way.
1: And in that case, a jury beyond reasonable doubt. Look, I'm hearing there's some positives. I'm hearing there's some issues with the way these body cams work. You study this stuff. If you could redesign police body cams, the whole system, the whole process, everything about them, what would you do? More cameras, better compliance rules, independent control of the footage? What would you do to make a program like this better?
0: So for the most part, a lot of the key things that need to be done have been done, right? So we've got mandatory recording policies in most places in Australia. It's a popular thing overseas as well. We have the situation where, every cop has to go out with a camera. There's an expectation that it should be footage. But the major change needs to be that an independent body has to control all that footage as well as control the investigations themselves, or else cops will always feel comfortable misusing the footage potentially.
1: Well, Michael, I've really enjoyed the chat. Thanks so much for being on the show.
0: No, pleasure being here. Thanks, David.
1: Michael Caine is a lecturer in criminology at Deakin University in Australia. Just ahead, parental leave. A year off of work with a newborn can boost a father's career. So why doesn't the same thing happen for a mom? That discussion next.
2: 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This is The Last Show with David Cooper.
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1: If a man and a woman both take the same parental leave at work, it stands to reason that they should both get the same career outcome. But a new study suggests that's not always what happens. So let's talk about the why here with some people who've worked on it. One is Anya Kirstich. Anya, welcome to the show.
12: Thank you so much.
1: And I'm also here with Ivana Hedig, who are both management professors at York University. Ivana, welcome to the program as well.
13: Happy to be here. Thank you.
1: So my first question is, if I told you that taking a year off of work to care for a baby could help a man's career, a lot of people would assume that can't possibly be true. Your findings suggest it might be. Do you want to walk me through it?
13: Absolutely, yeah. So what we actually found is that, you know, contrary to popular beliefs, and like you said, a lot of the time when, you know, a couple is preparing for, you know, the birth of their child, the general, you know, conception or misconception, I guess, is that taking a parental leave or the man taking a parental leave within the couple would, you know, negatively impact his career outcomes. And so our research has actually found, as you mentioned, the opposite effect, right? So we've actually found that taking a parental leave can have positive effects on men's career outcomes. And so more specifically, we actually found that taking a parental leave can impact perceptions of the leave taker's communality. And so this is a set of, you know, stereotypically feminine traits that, you know, that include being, you know, kind, caring, sensitive to the needs of others. It can actually, it can boost men's perceptions of men's communality after they take a parental leave. These communality perceptions in turn can lead to positive career outcomes for men. So perceptions of their higher ability into a leadership position, the rewards that they, the people might want to give them, workplace rewards, and also perceptions of their leadership effectiveness. And then at the same time, we also did not find these same effects for women. So taking a parental leave did not impact women's career outcomes in the same way as men's.
1: So what were you trying to understand with your study, and how did you go about doing it? Like, were you studying leave itself? Were you studying the stories people tell themselves about what parental leave says about a worker? What were you trying to get at here?
13: Yes, we were looking at this in the context of a kind of hiring context, and so a promotion into a leadership position. So what we did was we examined, we conducted two studies where we had participants review a set of application or job application materials for the position of a marketing manager. And so we were looking at other people's perceptions of the leave taker themselves, right? So whether or not they would hire them for this position and how they kind of viewed them. And so what we did was we provided all applicants with the same job application materials, other than the fact that they had taken different lengths of parental leave. And so each participant viewed kind of had one was in one condition where the applicant had taken either a 15-month, a 12-month, a 6-month, or no parental leave. And then they provided their kind of views of the applicants. So they completed measures of, you know, communality perceptions, hireability ratings, reward recommendations, and perceptions of the applicant's leadership effectiveness.
1: So to the findings, one of the things that I found fascinating is that one who takes parental leave sort of sends a signal to their coworkers. What are the signals that are sent to coworkers, I suppose, if a man takes it versus if a woman takes it?
12: Yeah, I was about to say, the signal, yes, and it's about signals. So the signal they send is that they actually are now a different kind of a leader, and a leader who can be tough and dominant and gentle when needed, but also a leader who is sensitive to the needs of others, who is also kind and empathetic. And these are traits traditionally associated with women and not men. And now what the signals these men are sending is that I've acquired these skills as well. So now I'm a more balanced leader and hence a better leader, because that's what the workplace today needs. We need more empathetic leaders. We need leaders sensitive to the needs of others, and we are valuing that in the workplace today. So they are being seen as they have gained actually additional skills after taking a parental leave.
1: Now, I think it's a good thing that men take this leave and send that signal. But what seems unfair to me is that why aren't women who are taking this leave sending that exact same signal?
12: And one of the reasons why they're not getting the same outcomes or the same boost is that women are expected to be sensitive to the needs of others, empathetic and kind and so forth. So we don't give them any rewards for that. We are expect them, if they don't behave that way, we penalize them. Men are not expected to do that. So in a sense, they're violating traditional gender expectations, but in a positive way. So the moment you violate the expectations that others traditionally have of you, you're more likely, A, to get noticed, and then you get some kind of reaction. In this particular context, we're arguing the reaction is going to be very positive, where they're going to be seen as a more effective leaders and better leaders, in a sense, more balanced leaders.
1: Is this an example of what gender inequality often looks like in real life? Like not dramatic discrimination, but small advantages that are handed out that might compound over time, for example?
12: This is an interesting one. Usually when we think about disadvantages, what research traditionally focused on and studied is the barriers that women face, like women are being discriminated against, they're less likely to be hired, less likely to be promoted, so forth, and that's accumulating. And that's true. But there is the other part of the story, which we are showing, it's not just the barriers and obstacles that women face that create gender inequities. It's also these boosts that men receive that they're not received on any merit, so to speak, that it's basically the same behaviors, but interpretation, the signal is different. So the gender inequities also are created by these additional boosts that are given to men for the same behavior that women also engage in.
13: And it's also, I think, just really important to note here that, you know, as Ivona mentioned, women are often engaging in this behavior, you know, taking a parental leave. It's usually expected of women, but it's something that women are often penalized for. And there's a lot of research showing these negative effects for women taking parental leaves as well.
1: One other matter that complicates things, and I'll give you a personal example. I have a friend who will remain nameless. He took parental leave, and I know that he worked on some professional development stuff as well as child care stuff. It wasn't that he was just at his laptop for several months improving his skills and not helping with the family. Is that a common story? And if it is, it's kind of an uncomfortable thing that some men are taking parental leave to actually improve their career while getting this perception benefit as well.
13: Yeah, I don't think that your friend is in the minority there. So there has been research showing that men are more likely to use their parental leaves as kind of time off from their main job responsibilities, where they can maybe develop some human capital, maybe engage in some training, maybe also do some work to kind of try to get ahead. We see this a lot in academia as well, right? And so I think this is why it's so important for organizations and society in general to encourage men to take parental leave for the reason that it's intended, right? To care for and bond with their child, and to really encourage men to kind of leave their work and to use that time for that.
1: what would you both want organizations to change in the way they think about parental leave or employees, managers, you know, executives at a company? From your study, what changes would you like to see happen so that things could be more equitable?
12: What big thing I would like to see more senior leaders taking themselves these kind of leaves, in particular men, and role modeling the behavior, and also role modeling the intended behavior, not the behavior where they go on a leave and they use it for self-enhancement purposes, social capital enhancement and so forth. So, and we also would like the organizations to acknowledge that these disparities exist, and the same leave could actually lead to different outcomes if you're not more conscious about those different outcomes, and to be very clear about what are the metrics that we're evaluating people on, what are we hiring, what we're promoting, for what are the exact behaviors rather than just perceptions of how well somebody is doing. So a lot of it organizations can do, and organizations actually do stand to play a key role in changing some of these gender norms in terms of who should be taking the leave. If you think about how leaves are actually mandated, and you know, it should also say one caveat about our work, it's been done in the Canadian context, in the context of Canadian parental leave, which I think is very important to understand. Because in Canada, the parental leaves have been mandated at the national level for a very long time. And in Canada, men have been eligible to take parental leave since 1990s.
1: Well, I thank you both for being here and sharing details from your study.
13: Thank you so much for your interest in our work.
12: Thank you for having us.
1: Up next, I turn 40 tomorrow, and if I'm being honest, I've got some thoughts. So after the break, why getting older makes so many of us uneasy and how to make peace with it.
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1: No matter who you are, what you look like, how much money you have, where you grew up, anything about you, I promise you, you have something in common with every single soul on this earth that's alive. You're all getting older every single day. We all age. How do we do it gracefully? How do we get older without freaking ourselves out? That is what we're going to discuss here with Gary Dierenfeld, a therapist, a social worker. It is Therapy Thursdays on a Wednesday, which is a confusing name. I know. I don't even know why we do it. But Gary, welcome to the show.
23: You didn't drop your bomb.
1: Well, I was saving the bomb. I'm saving the bomb.
23: Okay. All right.
1: No good?
23: No, it's your show. I just know that there's a bomb to drop.
1: All right. This sounds, we mean metaphorical. This sounds very violent. Okay. Hey, Gary, why don't you ask me what tomorrow is?
23: Hey, David. What be tomorrow?
1: I'm turning 40, you jerk. You ruined the whole introduction. Thursday, I am turning 40, and I'll need some Therapy Thursdays on a Thursday. I'm a little, am I freaked out? I'm actually less freaked out than I was to turn 30, but I am slightly freaked out. Last night I said too.
23: I didn't know you at 30, but you are freaked out. Gary, I have this great topic for an interview this morning. I'm turning like, yeah, you're having your midlife crisis on radio for crying out loud.
1: Probably. What this next 10 minutes is going to be? Me having a mental breakdown?
23: Listen, I'm 70. I remember when I turned 40, I did have my midlife crisis. My wife was following me home in her car. We were coming back from the cottage. We stop at a gas station. We both fill up with gas. I go to the kiosk and I say to the cashier, "See that cute gal out there? Put her on my card." She looks at me and she says, "Oh, sir, is that your daughter?"
1: Oh, boy.
23: "It's my wife and she's older than me."
1: That was it? That was the moment?
23: Oh, yeah. And like, then there were other things where everyone's telling me that I look old. I phoned a friend of mine, a psychologist. And I said, "Estes, everyone's telling me I'm old. I'm in this crisis now that I'm 40. And you know what it's like.
1: You didn't quit your job and buy a Porsche and leave your wife and I don't know.
23: I'm expecting some sage advice. And the only thing he says to me is, "Dierenfeld, ditch the beard. It makes you look old."
1: Did you shave that day? Look.
23: I did. Okay, wait a second. Okay. I did. And my son comes home from school, typical 13-year-old or 12-year-old at the time. And I say, "Hey, son, how was your day?" And typical in that he doesn't look at you, doesn't make eye contact, shuffling his feet, walking through the kitchen. "Fine, Dad." I said, "You know what, son? Look at me when I speak to you." He lifts his head and he doesn't recognize where the voice is coming from without the beard. And he literally flew back.
1: Mm-hmm.
23: Anyways, I grew the beard back within about a month or two. And I'm old. I'm 70.
1: Let me spill out some of my younger person wisdom. When I turned 30, one of my closest friends, he turns 30 in September. This is 10 years ago. Not September of this year, September 10 years ago. He'll be 40 in September, side note. This guy texts me the day before his birthday. He said, you know, David, last year you forgot to call me on my birthday. It really hurt my feelings. This year I'm turning 40 and I need you to call me tomorrow. I'm just telling you that because the idea of you forgetting will hurt my feelings more than the idea of me reminding you. And just in that moment, I was like, that's such a big concept. This idea of taking charge of your own feelings, you know, like telling people what you need. Yeah, that was a nice little moment of aging. And I think it speaks to aging gracefully. You know, you got to tell other people what you want. A lot of people enter birthdays expecting something, but they're unclear on what. You know, like, oh, throw me a party. Oh, cook me a nice dinner. It's like you're in charge of your own feelings if you tell other people what you expect of them.
23: You know, good points. You're coming into your own. You're starting to risk being authentic. And as we age, hopefully we can be more of who we truly are. That's part of aging gracefully.
1: Here's my 30th, though. I had a bad time. So I was going to plan a party. And one of my closest friends, not this guy, another guy, he couldn't make the party. He was traveling on that day. And I got so upset. I felt like he was the keystone friend to the whole thing that he couldn't make my birthday. I canceled the whole thing and spent the day depressed and feeling sorry for myself. Okay? Then 31 comes around. And I'm like, there's no pressure, right? It's not my 30th. It's not the big day. I throw the party that I wanted. And it was a lot of fun. And I think I'm going to do that this year. Tomorrow I have nothing planned. I'm not feeling depressed, though. But for 41, I'm going to throw my big party. It's the pressure off party. That's what I did 10 years ago. It worked then, and I'm planning on redoing that this time around.
23: I think that's great. And you're coming into your own. You're finding what's comfortable for yourself. Hopefully we can all do that as we age. I have grandkids, 3 grandkids, 8, 6, and 3. They'll soon be the next number shortly. And I show them my fingers and I pinch my knuckles. And of course, my skin isn't as elastic as it used to be. So where I pinch, it stays pinched when I release it.
1: It's a good party trick.
23: And I show them my skin and they're in awe. They try it on their skin, which of course is full of collagen and fully elastic, and it springs back to where it should be. And I say, this is part of aging. They look at my neck. I have one of those
1: turkey kind of neck. No, you don't. You don't.
23: Turkey neck. There you go.
1: I want to get some lessons in here. What are people actually afraid of when they say they're afraid of getting older?
23: You know, part of that is their own mortality.
1: Does it all boil down to death?
23: A lot of it. And not just our own. It's death of family, loved ones, friends. You know, when I was in my 20s and 30s, retirement just wasn't a thought. I just didn't think about, will I have enough to survive? And will I ever be able to retire? It just wasn't a thought. By the time I was pushing 40, 45, 50, all of a sudden, these things started to loom larger and larger and larger, as well as death. Because, you know, by the time we are 40, and, you know, for some folks, of course, younger, we are likely to have experienced the death of someone. Okay, so with that, we become increasingly aware of our mortality.
1: Now, is fear of aging, it's not about wrinkles then. It's not about the gray hair. Is it something deeper, the worry that we'll be perceived as someone old? I feel like that's a fear for some people, being treated like you're old.
23: You know, open any magazine, look at any social media, and it is just filled with anti-aging and young folks strutting themselves, trying to get the best picture, the best exposure. You know, I have these crow feet, I got bags under my eyes, my hair is gray and white. So we do change. there are these physical changes. And for some folks, that too looms large.
1: And while it might feel negative, and we're talking about some of the negatives, there's actually a lot of positives of growing older. It might be the best thing that ever happens to you, even if you don't realize it on your 40th birthday. I'm saying that to myself for tomorrow, which makes sense because this is Therapy Thursdays on a Wednesday. I'm giving myself Thursday therapy because I turned 40 on Thursday. But we'll talk about the superpowers you get as you age. Here with Gary Dierenfeld, we'll be back with aging gracefully, sort of, our topic.
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1: I am turning 40 years old tomorrow, and we all hear endless warnings about what aging takes away from you. 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But there's things that getting older causes, things that it comes with, advantages that nobody talks about enough, and some of them are pretty powerful. We're going to discuss why aging can be a great thing here with Gary Dierenfeld. Our topic is aging gracefully. It's Therapy Thursdays on a Wednesday. Gary, welcome back to the show.
23: You know, when I was in my late teens, 20s, I always had a baby face. And because of that...
1: You've still got a baby heart, Gary.
23: Thank you. No one took me seriously. And that's why I, you know, first grew a beard. So hopefully I looked older. I think when I look at my pictures of myself back then, I didn't look older. I looked like a kid trying to grow a beard. However, so one of the benefits, if you will, with aging for some people is you can come off more credibly, you know? And hopefully with age, we're not just getting older. Maybe we are getting wiser. And I would suggest for some of that, some persons, that wisdom is not speaking more. It's speaking less.
1: I think there's a great power in having experienced things that are stressful, that are similar to the things you're experiencing now, and knowing that you've got through them. I know that sounds complicated, but I'll give you an example. A few weeks ago, I had to speak at like a radio conference thing. I was interviewed on stage. Okay, that was a few weeks ago. When I was a kid, 16 years old, in drama class, I had to give a soliloquy in front of my class. I had to do like a solo speech from a play in front of my class. The curtain opens. I get out in front of like 40 of my peers. I start this solo speech, this monologue. I screw it up one sentence in. I look at my classmates, I say, I'm sorry, and then I walk off stage. It was like the most embarrassing thing of my life. I froze, I forgot what I needed to say, I was sweating, it was the worst, okay? So I'm about to get up on stage a week ago or 2 weeks ago in front of like my peers, this is people in the radio industry, and I'm thinking, oh, is what happened when I was 16 gonna happen today? And then I realized, I've been on stage many times, and every time just before I get on stage, I think, is this going to be like it was when I was 16? And the answer has been no, many times, because I have experience and I know what I'm doing and I know how to public speak now. I didn't then. It's a small example, but it's like the power of having gone through difficult stuff means the next time you have something difficult, it's a little less stressful. You know what you're doing.
23: So first of all, you gave me a flashback because I
1: had a moment like that too.
23: I had the same experience in high school. Oh my God. But I've gone on, like yourself, radio, television, and public speaking. And with experience, right? All these things get easier. So we can be empathetic with those who are just beginning, whatever those steps are that create distress for them. And we can look at them and say, you'll get through this. And quite frankly, even if you don't, you will survive it.
1: Yeah.
23: And you will take the experience and you have the opportunity to learn from it no matter what.
1: Like if I look at the first fight I got into with a girlfriend when I was in my late teens, early 20s, and how I behaved and how I didn't handle it well. Now when I get in a fight with Miranda, that experience lets me act like a human being. It's the same at work, like the first major professional conflict you get in. When you get into another professional conflict, you learn from that. And these are all the benefits of aging that people who are young don't have.
23: So here's the rub, though, David. Some folks do get older, but they do not get wiser. And so it's true.
1: And right? Some young folks are oddly wise without life experience.
23: Yes. We want people to, as they age, to use the whole of their life experience, as you are now talking about. And so that takes a moment of reflection, which you also did the other week. You caught yourself in the moment and said, hey, wait, been here before. In fact, been here many times and I've always gotten through this, in my later life, I will get through this as well. This is one of the benefits of aging, that we can self-reflect and that we can learn and that we can draw from our experiences to improve outcomes later on. And, you know, my brother used to say, if you're in your 20s and 30s and you want to know how a 50-year-old thinks, ask a 50-year-old.
1: Yeah.
23: So if you want to possess, in a sense, the wisdom and the experience, yet you don't have it, speak to someone who's older. And so my brother gave good advice. So I will speak with folks who are, I'm 70, so 75, 80, 85, 90, and I will observe them, and I will hopefully gain from them and learn. I'm the youngest of three boys. I keep saying to my older brothers, you know, how's your health? Because I want to know what's coming.
1: Mm-hmm.
23: Right? I share their genetic material. So, you know, this is part of the wisdom of getting older, that we can forecast, we can plan, we can draw from our own past.
1: It seems to me, and also from personal experience, why do older folks report caring less about what other people think? Why? I'm trying to think, why do I now care less about what other people think? If I could give my younger self any advice, it would be like, chill out, relax, don't worry so much.
23: You know, when we are younger, we're busy forming our identity. And we're trying to fit in, and we're trying to see who and where are our social groups. Hopefully, by the time you now reaching 40, me in my 70s, you know, we've relaxed into who the heck we are, and we know who we want to be with.
1: Having said that, it's never too late to reinvent yourself.
23: Very true. Very true. And so that comes down to, do you yet have boundaries? Can you yet assert yourself? Can you yet withstand the pushback when you set those boundaries, you know, with someone who's trying to blow through you? And so hopefully as well with that age, we can have that emotional maturity. We're not just getting older, an emotional maturity to put those boundaries in and say, you know what, I just don't need this anymore. And I'm not dependent upon you for my sense of self, well-being, whatever. So I can set that boundary.
1: Are there any other unexpected upsides to aging, Gary? Any other benefits you've observed in your years and yourself or watching others age?
23: My medicine is paid for.
1: All right. The pension kicks in.
23: I enjoy the early bird special.
1: Yeah, you can start withdrawing from your retirement account. I'm like, why am I putting money in there? I want that money now, but I'm just staring at it and like, okay.
23: So, you know, things that I am enjoying, quite frankly, is watching other people much younger than myself come up through life. David, I've followed you and we've been friends for a number of years.
1: Yeah.
23: And so I've had the pleasure, the absolute pleasure of watching your development and your struggles, my friend. So for me, this is one of the joys of aging. You know, I like to think that we can have people stand on our shoulders so that they can see further.
1: This concludes Therapy Thursdays on a Wednesday, and I'll need it for tomorrow, Thursday, when I turn 40. That's a wrap on the night show. If you want to reach out, give us a call. Our number is 1-888-505-6644. Got a suggestion for a topic or just want to say hello? 1-888-505-6644. If we don't answer, leave a voicemail. We'll be back tomorrow night.
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29: From the national newsroom of the Canadian Press, I'm Naira Ahmed. The Immigration Department says it has temporarily paused the finalization of some new citizenship. A statement issued today says a few dozen people were told their issued citizenship certificates must be surrendered pending a review, and it is looking into how this occurred. The statement says people who received citizenship certificates and came to Canada are still able to work while this is happening. However, they are also notifying people that they can't use Canadian passports while their citizenship claims are reviewed. Meanwhile, a parliamentary committee report says the government should not let people with mental illness access medical assistance in dying.
0: Over the spring, Conservative and Liberal MPs and senators studied whether the country is ready to expand MAID to people with mental illness. Most of the 44 witnesses they heard from were opposed, though some of the committee's members say the process was flawed and biased. Four senators on the committee wrote a dissenting report urging the government to disregard its core recommendation and instead refer the question to the Supreme Court of Canada. People with a mental illness as their sole underlying condition are set to become eligible to apply for MAID next March. Hannah Stolz, The Canadian Press.
29: Most experts doubt that the United States would suddenly leave the Kuzma trade agreement despite the U.S. president's recent comments.
4: U.S. President Donald Trump told reporters at the G7 summit in France he would rather not have the Canada-U.S.-Mexico agreement in place. He also said he views it as, quote, possibly expiring immediately. Johns Hopkins University's Christopher Sands says Kuzma's July 1st date is a milestone, not a deadline. He likens it to that moment in a poker game when all the players lay their cards on the table, renew Kuzma for 16 more years, withdraw entirely, or do neither. Because of how integrated many North American industries are, most experts doubt that the U.S. would be quick to exit the trade pact. Jason White, The Canadian Press.
29: Back at home, instead of reducing provincial gasoline taxes due to high oil prices, the Alberta government is giving individuals $100 instead. Premier Danielle Smith.
5: The average Albertan uses 2,000 liters of gas a year, and so they would have paid on average $65 in taxes over the past quarter. So this is going to be a $100 rebate, and so it's $35 more than they would have got with the fuel tax program.
29: Smith says the province will review the possibility of a rebate in another 3 months. And a group of climate advocates is suing the federal government, saying recent policy changes have put it off track to meet Canada's legislated emission reduction targets. An application for judicial review filed on Monday asked the federal court to order Ottawa to bring its 2030 emission reductions plan into compliance with the Net Zero Accountability Act. The application also says that in lieu of such an order, the federal court should declare Ottawa's emission reduction plan unlawful under the act. This is the Canadian Press. In sports, World Cup action in Toronto saw Ghana beat Panama 1-0 in the country's World Cup opener. Rain fell throughout the game and fans from both countries turned the stands into a mosaic of red and yellow. Canada's head coach Jesse March says Captain Alphonso Davies will be able for the country's FIFA World Cup game against Qatar in Vancouver on Thursday. Earlier today, Cristiano Ronaldo and the heavily favored Portuguese were held to a 1-1 draw by Congo in Houston. Austria beat Jordan 3-1 and England beat Croatia 4-2. In the late game, Uzbekistan and Colombia face off in Mexico City. In NHL coaching news, the Toronto Maple Leafs have hired Jim Hiller as their new head coach. Hiller formerly coached the Los Angeles Kings before he was fired in March. The Vegas Golden Knights have promoted AHL coach Ryan Craig to head coach after saying they would not retain John Tortorella, who led Vegas to a Stanley Cup final appearance. And the Toronto Blue Jays beat the Boston Red Sox 3-0 for their second win of the three-game series. From the Canadian Press, I'm Naira Ahmed.
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16: This is London Live. My name is Mike Stubbs, and we had something very important take place today at London Health Sciences Center, and it has a couple of dimensions to it. One was a report, and it's a lengthy report, and it comes from the supervisor of London Health Sciences Center, David Mouchet, and it encapsulates all of the issues that he has encountered, uncovered at London Health Sciences Center following what was a great deal of change over a very short period of time. When you consider the turnover of the executive over and over and over again, six CEOs, six CFOs, 41 executives, and we're going over just a few years. He referred to fragmented decision-making, low morale, financial pressures that were not addressed. Things would be checked up on, but then the checks would not be carried out. There was no balance to the check. Those are my words, not his. Inappropriate travel decisions. Yes, we remember those. And from there was a mess. And we have also seen things that have resulted in criminal investigations that continue. And we'll ask about that. We have also seen things that have involved civil litigation that is now still carrying out. And we'll ask about that. And from there, what the report has outlined all in one place, we now have one of the steps forward, where between now and July 31st, the door's open. They need a new board. Who is going to come and sit in the chair? They showed a video, and it was really well done, and it focused in on the chair. And who's going to sit in that chair? Who is going to help move things forward at London Health Sciences Center? So let's take you back to a conversation that we had with David Mouche on how all of the bad things were able to take place, people looking the other way, lack of checks and balances, executives taking advantage of their positions, taking advantage of their power. Now that he has written his report, we asked David, how did it happen?
17: I say lack of governance, lack of oversight, lack of controls, lack of following policies, lack of policies. It just was all of those things coming together and unfortunately, individuals taking advantage of that and for their own personal gain. But that's what happens in an organization that doesn't have those things in place or not paying attention to those things.

0: investigation, the police have more ability to go get stuff and look into things. So where that goes, we'll have to see. But we're dealing with what we can find in our materials and our processes. But again, we'll see what the police do.
1: David, how often, if at all, are you updated on that investigation?
0: Regularly, at least weekly, if not daily, in the sense of not so much updated, but more if they need to interview, say, a staff member, it's arranging that interview with the police and making it easy and supporting the staff member for the interview, and or documentation requests, providing that to the police. You know, part of it at some point, you know, I've met with them, of course, but there'll be official, more probably in-depth meetings coming up. So again, that's, they're separate in the sense of they got their job to do, and we just help whatever they need. We help get them the information.
1: You had admitted this report together. It's hard to look at. Sometimes that's part of the challenge with the community. What has the reaction been in, say, a fundraising standpoint? What have you seen?
0: Both sides. Of course, some people are vocally upset and say they'll never make a donation to LHSC ever again. And I respect that. I have to respect that. But there's others that have stepped forward and say, yes, this happened. But yes, we see and we know the positive changes that are being made, the controls that are being put in place. And they're not going to allow a few bad apples to ruin the core, because they know what the core is. And they've stepped forward and made significant donations. So, but again, that's where we have to continue to earn trust. And we can't just assume that we go along, is we got to regain that trust. And hopefully we are, as an organization, and we're working hard to do that. We're going to continue to work hard to do that, but totally respect individuals that have made a decision not to donate or pull donations or whatever. That's their choice. But again, I can tell you, there's been a lot of individuals that have stepped forward to say, now's the time to make that donation to LHSC. And we truly appreciate their confidence and their trust.
1: Just two more things. One is, the search is on, looking for a new board. And we get to learn a little bit about boards today, because you would think a hospital that has 16,000 employees, wow, that's a full-time job on that board. I wonder what it pays. And yet you have to realize that's not the way things work. Can you take us to that?
0: Yeah, I told the team, I said, the question that's going to be that we have to get across is that this is an unpaid position. There's such a misnomer out there that they think board member positions are paid. I don't blame it. I get that for 30 years. I've been talking about that. It's tough. It definitely is. But I'm confident individuals will step forward, that the money is not the important thing, is can they make change? If they've lived an experience as a patient or a family member, is there something they can do to make positive change for those that follow them? And there's a lot of individuals out there that are like that, that want to participate in that, and want and know the importance of LHSC and want this place to succeed. And they're going to step forward. So I'm very confident we're going to have a strong group of individuals raising their hand to say they want to be part of this.
1: Final thing, when you took this position, you probably tried to picture some of what it would be like in your mind, even before you stepped through the doors. How did it compare when you stand here now?
0: Number one, the things I've come across, they definitely were not on my bingo card when I started here. And it was on no one's bingo card, in the sense of they didn't say, hey, you got to go in because you're going to find X, Y, and Z, as it developed over time. So technically, when I first came here, it was supposed to be like 6 to 9 months type of idea, just to calm things down. And then it just started to unravel really quick, almost day one. And that came forward. The second thing, the most important thing again, is on the outside looking into this place, always knew great people, great care, truly, just like their logo. And then what I was able to do is experience it on the inside, because that was one of the things the government wanted me to make sure, hey, the issues, they haven't bled in the patient care, right? Like, we got to make sure, like, has patient care been negatively impacted by all this stuff? And again, the people who are providing that care kept their head down during all of this and continued to do so.

0: So the two things, number one is what I've come across was definitely not on my bingo card when I came here. But number two, it reaffirmed my feelings about this place from the outside looking in. By being on the inside, it just confirmed everything that is 100% true. And so for the same reason, if you read my report and say, oh man, he came across a lot of stuff, dealt with this, and I explain it transparently, I'm transparently telling you, the vast majority, the overwhelming majority members of the team here at LHSC are pretty damn good people and care about the one thing that matters the most, and that's the patients and them and each other for that matter.
1: David, thank you.
0: All right, thanks.
1: That's David Mouchet, supervisor for London Health Sciences Center. And that was the first time he used that T word that gets thrown around a lot in government circles, transparency. But if you look, to me, this has felt very transparent. And so now the criminal investigation will play out. And David identified it. There were a few bad apples. There's 16,000 employees. And this is incredible healthcare that we have. And you might say, yeah, but lineups and this, yeah, that's everywhere. But we've got a lot of people working very hard on those front lines of healthcare to make it work. Let's take a break. This is London Live on 980 CFPL.
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1: Joining us as we continue on London Live, my name is Mike Stubbs, is the Deputy Mayor of the City of London, Sean Lewis. Deputy Mayor Lewis, how you doing?
11: I'm doing not too bad, Mike. It's not going to be purple rain, but I think we got a little bit of rain coming in the forecast tonight, but certainly... love those 80s intro tunes because there was a lot of great music in the 80s, a lot of great movies. I mean, last week when we were talking about the 70s, I said, hey, like Star Wars and Jaws were in the 70s. Well, I mean, we had Raiders of the Lost Ark. We had Airplane. Hilarious movie. Maybe some of the jokes don't land quite the
1: same.
11: That's
1: what I was going to say. That one doesn't stand up. Don't show that to the kids these days.
11: Well, they would wonder what the heck we were doing, but Goonies. Field of Dreams.
1: Breakfast Club.
11: Stand By Me. Ferris Bueller's Day Off. Ghostbusters. Like, tons of great, really great classic movies in the 80s.
1: Was Dazed and Confused 80s? I wonder.
11: Yeah, Dazed and Confused would have been in the 80s. I got my first job in the 80s. Flipping burgers at McDonald's. Well, first cleaning ashtrays and tables at McDonald's, and then flipping burgers, which tells you, you know, people were still smoking everywhere in the 80s. maybe not something that we will look back at fondly now, but certainly remember emptying ashtrays and changing garbages in the 80s and doing that as my first real job at McDonald's after babysitting and corn detasseling and all those character building child slave labor jobs we Gen Xers had growing up. But lots of fond memories of the 80s here for me. That was, you know, middle school, high school, start of high school years. That carried into the 90s, but start of high school years, my driver's license, all of those great things. So I look back fondly at the 80s.
1: Nice. Well, in the 80s, the City of London would have had an opportunity to develop around the Forks of the Thames. And for whatever reason, it didn't happen. And then in the 90s, the City of London would have had a chance to develop around the Forks of the Thames. Nope. Then we can get into the 2000s, and we can just fast forward right to today. Deputy Mayor Lewis, there is another proposed idea or three to look at developing more around the Forks of the Thames. What do you think? Could we see movement beyond where we've been able to get to in past decades this time around?
11: Well, I think there's potential there. And I'll tell you, there's a couple of reasons why, Mike. You know, as we look back, those other opportunities, well, business wasn't interested. The push from the commercial district was move east, right? We put the S-curve in by the old Hudson store at Adelaide and Dundas and had that going for a while. And then we took it back out because that didn't work. But we had that push towards moving east, towards the Western Fair. And moving up Richmond Row and out to the malls. And there just wasn't a lot of commercial interest. What's changed today is we're looking at downtown differently in terms of looking at downtown as a neighborhood where people don't just work, don't just shop, but also live. And when you look at the residential development that is happening and the residential development that has been approved, that is enough people living in the neighborhood to support businesses, and you see some of the businesses that are already developing down around York at the Thames there, and you've got a nice little start to something that could become a bit of a bigger district of just a little south of Canada Life Place. And so I think there is potential, certainly with the redevelopment that York has proposed right at the Forks, with commercial spaces on the first couple of floors and then residential up over 50 stories. That is the kind of place that can actually be a game changer. And so I think there's potential there, but you've only got so much room to work. And you also have to keep in mind that you're not going west of the Thames. West of the Thames, you have Lavat Park, a national historic treasure, oldest operating continuously baseball park in the world. But you've also got floodplain. And so developing on the west side of the river and sort of making the river the center, it's really not viable with the floodplain considerations there, where to the east of the river and north of the south fork of the river, you actually don't have that same problem. So I think there's interest. We have seen businesses already opening and developing down there. We've got a couple of restaurant options. There's possibility there, but it's going to be really dependent, not just on people coming to visit, but on having people living in the neighborhood who are going to come down and enjoy those spaces as well.
1: We have heard, and we heard it yesterday. In other words, we heard Councillor Paul Van Meerbergen pointing to just that. If you want people to come downtown, it needs to be in a different condition than what it is now. What are your feelings on that, Deputy Mayor Lewis?
11: Absolutely. And we also have to, as a city and as a community, not just as a council, we also have to understand those things. The situations Councillor Van Meerbergen was describing with the open drug use and some of the addiction to mental health issues down there, those are things that are happening in every city in this country, Mike, and we are not going to solve them as a city council. They are going to require provincial and federal intervention. You know, the criminal code is the criminal code of Canada, not the criminal code of London. Healthcare, including mental health beds, that's provided by the province of Ontario, not the city of London. You have an OHIP card in your wallet, not an LHIP card. And so the other levels of government are going to have to be involved. But the other part of that is, and I know we've talked about this before, there's the perception, and certainly people see some bad things happen, and I understand where that perception comes from. But there's also the activations and the nights where there are 100 people on Dundas Place, or hundreds of people, I should say, not just 100, hundreds of people on Dundas Place. And this one was a recent one. Dancing to salsa music and enjoying Latin American food that was being offered out on the street by some street vendors as well as some local restaurants. You know, hundreds of people came down to have fun that night. You and I both go to Knights games, and 10,000 people pour out of Canada Life Place, and they go before and after into restaurants and pubs to have a bite to eat, to have a drink, and they have a great time while they're down there. So there's that component of there's some great things going on. We need to build on it. We need to also change the perception of the safety. And part of that is real and part of it's perceived. But the real stuff is going to have to come from the senior levels of government in terms of the safety and the healthcare issues. Then there's the bit of people actually living in the neighborhood and having the feet on the street. Those people that come down from that York Tower or that Tricar Tower, and they bring the elevator down and they just walk across the street to get a bite to eat. Feet on the street matter. You're never going to have feet on the street in the downtown just from visitors. You need to make it a neighborhood that people want to be part of. It also means changing the perception of what downtown should be. You know, we're never going back to the days of King's Mills. The rose-colored glasses of remember when Eaton's was downtown and Simpsons and King's Mills, those retailers are not coming back. Downtowns in North America that are seeing a resurgence are seeing a resurgence as a tourism and entertainment district, as a place where people come for music and for community events and for dining experiences and for theater. You know, we've got a great venue at the Grand Theater that we need to take advantage of and promote. We've got the Music Hall on Dundas Place that offers some great concerts to people. We need to be promoting those things as well as providing an opportunity for people to call the downtown their home. So it's a combination of a lot of things that is going to be required to see success.
1: And we'll see where that goes. Now, Deputy Mayor Lewis, just quickly, we've got about 60 seconds. Where does this go next?
11: Well, yesterday was committee, so next it goes to council. Council would endorse the plan in principle. Then it goes to some implementation table work, and it's going to involve some discussions with stakeholders in the downtown, our staff. How does this actually come to pass? Who's going to step forward and put their money forward? Because it's not going to all be on the city. This plan is not meant to be funded just by public dollars. It also requires private investment. And so having those discussions next about who's going to step forward and take what parts and bring them forward so that we can actually see that change happen.
1: We'll see where that does go next and who might want to be aboard. We talked with Jared Zafeman yesterday, CEO of the London Home Builders Association, and he admitted, yeah, there are developers that express interest in that area. So now it just takes getting things organized, and maybe this time, after decades of should we do see some kind of development. Deputy Mayor Lewis, thank you so much for taking some time for us today.
11: Well, my pleasure, Mike. And, you know, we also heard at council or at committee yesterday from Mike Wallace, the executive director of the London Development Institute, along with Mr. Zafeman. He represents people who are spending tens of millions of dollars on buildings downtown. So they want to see it succeed, too. And they're at the table as well. So I think there's real potential this time. And I'm sure we'll be talking about what that looks like moving forward in future shows. So I look forward to that discussion.
1: Definitely. Have yourself a great night.
11: You too. Take care.
1: That is London Deputy Mayor Sean Lewis on the River District idea. So many people at the table. That's what makes you think this time, maybe. This is 980 CFPL.
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1: This is London Live. My name is Mike Stubbs, and we are fast-forwarding right through to right now because there is a little something that we are going to talk about, and it is using Canada's healthcare system. Now, this is not, okay, what challenges are you having, and I didn't get triaged, and it's not about that. This is about people who are making it through and making use of Canada's healthcare system. However, it appears that there are certain individuals who are getting more than their money's worth. And so it'll be interesting to see exactly how this research and data has been put together, because some of that research and data has shown that in Ontario, the number of patients who had 50 or more appointments in a single year in 2024 was over 2,000. How many times do you have to go to the doctor? Are these separate appointments? We need to find out, because the numbers do rise a little bit from there. We've got 100-plus appointments, and we've got top 10 users and the range, and this spreads all across the country. This research and data has been put together by the think tank, secondstreet.org, and their president, Colin Craig, has been nice enough to join us now to go over it. Colin, thanks so much for being here.
0: Well, thanks for having me.
1: Let's dig into this, because it's one thing to be able to go to the doctor, and I think we all appreciate that ability in this country, and you're not thinking, okay, did I pay up my insurance? Is that, or, you know, if you don't have the proper insurance in other countries, it can be really expensive. A visit to the doctor for the sniffles, and you're looking at a bill of hundreds of dollars, maybe more. So in this case, what was it that you were looking at?
0: Well, we were interested in looking into the top users of the healthcare system. And I've seen media in the past report on this, Mike, where they'll look at, you know, sort of who had the most usage of the system. And I hadn't seen anything for a while. So I thought, okay, well, we'll ask every province, please provide us with data on the top 10 users in the system when it came to the most appointments in a single year with a general practitioner. So that's typically your family doctor. And we also asked for how many people had more than 50 appointments in a single year and how many had more than 100 appointments in a single year. And the numbers were quite often very significant, very high, I think more than what most of us can relate to.
1: And that's maybe an unnerving thing to hear, because you go to the doctor, hopefully, when you need to go to the doctor. So one of the things I think we might hear, and this is certainly a topic in London right now, because we just had the closure of a safe consumption site, and one of the things we heard from their managers was that we're going to have more people winding up in the emergency. So is this a case where it would be emergency room visits or as well, or is this official, I have booked an appointment, I'm going to the doctor?
0: Well, it's generally an appointment with a general practitioner. So they typically work in family doctor type settings. But there are times where, you know, for whatever reason, they'll be in a hospital and it might be billed that way.
1: Okay.
0: But I think we could generally assume that these figures are, you know, cases where people are meeting with their family doctors. We do have some limitations as a third party organization because of patient confidentiality and researching this. But, you know, we're flagging it because I think the numbers certainly, I think, worth a closer look by those who would have the power to investigate what's going on. And of course, to talk about governments.
1: And there's all we want in any kind of conversation. If something pops up, let's look more closely at this. And there are some eye-popping things in this just dealing with the province of Ontario. So even before we get to those, when it comes to provinces that would have what we would call the top users of Canada's healthcare system, what did you find?
0: Well, we certainly found lots of cases where people are having hundreds of appointments with a family doctor in a single year. So Ontario's neighbor is an example. Quebec, the top 10 users there had between 295 and 362 appointments in a single year. Now, 362, I mean, at our organization, we were kind of wondering, like, you know, that's almost every single day. Like, what day did this patient take off? Like, you know, Christmas, Easter, maybe the Super Bowl? We don't know, but it's certainly well beyond what most of us would use in a single year.
1: Yeah, 362 appointments. I don't even know what to make of that. That's way more than I think anybody would have thought. That's a full-time job right there, trying to book yourself in enough. And these wouldn't be appointments that would be scheduled, and I don't know what physician would do this. You'd be hospitalized if you were going to see the doctor 362 days and they were asking you to come. You might as well just hang around. We're going to run some tests. So 362. So Ontario and Quebec, would they be two of the higher provinces when it comes to number of appointments?
0: They would be, and intuitively you could imagine how that might be the case, because Ontario and Quebec have the most people in Canada, right? So if someone's going to abuse the system, there'd be a higher probability that they'd be in either Ontario or Quebec. So when we look at these numbers, I mean, one thing I want to be clear with your listeners is that they're very high. And I think in some cases, these are people with maybe a health problem that's very severe and it requires a lot more care and attention than most of us would have. So I think there's some legitimate cases. The second grouping, I think, are cases where patients are just abusing the system. I mean, we hear this from time to time where people will just check in with their family doctor every week or whatever, right? It's like, well, you don't need to check in with your family doctor every week. There's a cost to that. We all have to pay into the system. And when people do that and they use the system unnecessarily, then they're taking away access from other people who actually do need it for legitimate reasons. So that's a problem. And then I think the third bucket might be cases where maybe doctors are abusing their ability to bill the system. And so last year in Ontario, there was a provincial auditor's report that found some cases where doctors, I think, clearly were abusing their ability to bill the system. Some doctors were billing for more than 24 hours in a single 24-hour period, which of course is impossible. But when you have systems like that, some people will take advantage of it. And I think that might be happening with some of these cases too.
1: Colin Craig, president of SecondStreet.org, joining us as we look at some data that SecondStreet.org has put together that looks at top users of Canada's healthcare system. And as Colin has outlined, there is at least one individual in Quebec that had 362 visits to a doctor last year. In Ontario, we get at least one up to 347 visits out of the course of a year. And yes, in Quebec, in Ontario, still 365 days in a year. I don't even think 2024 was a leap year. Are there any provinces where this is not happening, where maybe, Colin, we can look and say, hey, what are you guys doing in order to not have as many people making all of these sorts of visits?
0: Yeah, there's a few provinces where the numbers, you know, tend to be a little bit lower, but, you know, there's still some high volume cases there. I'm talking about the Maritimes, Nova Scotia, PEI, Newfoundland. I mean, I'm not sure I would look at them as leaders per se, but I think really there's a few solutions here that government should be looking at. I mean, the first thing would be for listeners to contact their members of provincial parliament and say, hey, what's going on here? You know, they're supposed to be working for your listeners. Well, get them to work, right? Find out what the answer is. And if they don't know, well, then the system should be investigating these cases. Another option would be for provincial auditors to investigate it, just like they looked into doctor billing in Ontario. Now, when you have cases where people are just abusing the system, I mean, one thing that might be handy would be to change the electronic records portals that people will log into online so that they can see just how often they're using the system and what the cost to the system is for all those appointments. And I think some people would start to reconsider when they see what the cost of all these appointments actually is charging the system. I actually had someone call me earlier today, and the gentleman said that, you know, he was wondering about getting a particular type of test. And his doctor said, well, wait a second, you know, that's an expensive test. It costs $300. And then he said, oh, I had no idea. No, I don't need it that bad. And then he passed on it. But this doesn't happen too much in the Canadian healthcare system, where patients are actually presented with the cost of the services they're receiving. So that, you know, that might be one thing that might help curb some cases where people are just using the system way too much.
1: Colin, really appreciate you taking the time to describe all of this for us. Thank you so much. You can visit secondstreet.org and see all of the information that we have been outlining. Have yourself an amazing day.
0: Bill, thanks for the opportunity to chat.
1: That is Colin Craig, president of secondstreet.org, on the number of times people are making use of the healthcare system in a single year. This is 980 CFPL.
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1: This is London Live. My name is Mike Stubbs. Christopher Plock has fallen in love with the music of Frank Sinatra and has learned how to perform it. And he's somebody that has done an awful lot in the music world. Also, a music teacher by day. So almost music teacher by day superhero performer by night. We had a chance to sit down with Christopher Plock and first off talk a little bit about how he even got into singing Frank Sinatra tunes.
2: I've been singing for a long time. Interestingly enough, I was doing a little bit of the sax and flute work for a cartoon, Max and Ruby, which is a pretty popular tune amongst kids. And they were looking for a Sinatra singer and not to sing Sinatra. And so I gave them my demo and I got the Max and Ruby gig. So I'm the singer of Max and Ruby with Molly Johnson. And yeah, so I had that Max and Ruby, Ruby and Max, that's me. So I was teaching up in Nobleton, young little kids. And then, you know, try explain to a grade 1 or 2 year old that I'm the singer of Max and Ruby. They go, well, what are you talking about? I don't know. Max is a little tiny bunny. And, you know, they didn't understand it. But I sang the jingle back in 2000 and I don't know, maybe one. And then we re-sang it again about 7 years ago. Why, I don't know, but it's the same notes. It was just a different hippity hop background or something. But yeah, so I've been singing for a long time and I've always been singing jazz. I have a jazz trio that I've been using for years and I'm going to retire from teaching soon. And I really want to go back to music full time. And so this is a dream of mine, to your point. You know, I've always wanted to sing in front of a big band and my voice is best suited for Frank. So, and I love singing his tunes and they're some of the best tunes in the world that were written that he sings, you know. So, yeah, I mean, it just came naturally to me. And so now I've had this opportunity of putting together this great 10-piece band, musically directed by Ross Wooldridge, who's one of the best clarinetists. He did all the arranging and he plays piano on this. So I'm very fortunate.
1: Max and Ruby. That's incredible. First off. So that's awesome. And at the same time, you've been living this life almost like a superhero life where you're teacher by day and performer by night. How has that aspect of it been? Do you ever incorporate that into your music lessons? Do the two collide at any time?
2: Some of the kids eventually find out, but and it's funny because I'm the sax player to all the chaos materials. So I'm the sax player on Crab Bucket. And which won the Juno for best album, best video, and best single, and the kids don't even know the tune, but they know Max and Ruby. So, Ruby will still be there. But I've been very fortunate to have a couple of nice things happen, but it has been exhausting trying to do. You know, there's some nights where I got to do gigs or I want to do gigs and then I come and teach the next day. So it's been it's hard to juggle, but. You know, I envy some of these cats that work full time just doing music, but it's hard to buy a house and have a family and all those things. So, and I really love working with kids. I really enjoy teaching at my school. I like the boys there and it's good. It actually keeps me younger, even younger than music does. So, I teach grade 8s, 9s and 10s. So, it's been a fun time in my life, but it's time to say goodbye to that soon. And that's why I put together this band. I'm trying to, you know, take it into my elder years and do something I really love. So
1: we're talking right now with Christopher Plock, who is going to be at the Grand Theater Friday, June 26th, 7:30 on the Auburn stage for Let's Be Frank, the music of Frank Sinatra. You only get Max and Ruby here, so get ready for Frank Sinatra at the Grand. Let's talk a little bit about singing Frank Sinatra. You being a music teacher and teaching people how to sing, play instruments, did you have to teach yourself any little things about Frank Sinatra to really get to where you are now?
2: Yeah, and the further I dove into it, I realized the less I was like Frank. But I have the same range and some similar timbre, but the key to singing him is his phrasing. He was a masterful phraser, and he had such a not just an amazing quality, but the delivery. And he was a fantastic actor too. So his delivery of lines, the lyrics he sang, how it it was synonymous with his life. Like the tunes he sung, he really lived. And that's another thing that's really awesome about him. I mean, this guy was in love. He was in love with a lot of women. And a lot of his songs are about that. And they come honest. And when Frank sings a song, you think he's really it's coming honestly out of him. Like he's such a great singer. So powerful. And it's a treat. And I studied his phrasing I've done it for years. And there's so much subtlety. And the other thing that's interesting is he will take a phrase and sing it perhaps longer than most. And it continues the phrase. And we do this in music where we want kids not to play one note at a time. But Frank will run a phrase like, for instance, all or nothing at all. And he just carries the lyrics through. And that's one of the things that makes him a great singer. A lot of singers do that, but I think he did a great job. And there was a lot of tunes of, for instance, Stardust. He sang Stardust. He was the first singer that sang Stardust. And so he sang it in the early 40s with the Tommy Dorsey Orchestra. And he must have done it for decades. He finally got so sick of it, he never wanted to sing Stardust again. But he was the first guy. There's so many great tunes. Summer Wind, I love singing that song. Such a beautiful song. They're all such great songs, and the lyrics are so sophisticated, and they tell stories. It's great stuff. I don't get tired. Here's another thing. I mean, we get tired. We get earworms about tunes we don't like to hear anymore. But all the Sinatra tunes, I'm listening to them all the time. I'm working on them, preparing for these shows, and I don't get tired of these songs.
1: We are talking right now with Christopher Plock. Let's Be Frank, the music of Frank Sinatra, coming to the Grand on Friday, June 26th at 7:30. And you will be able to see Christopher on stage. You just rhymed off so many songs, but the catalog is huge.
2: Yeah, it's
1: how huge. Do you pick what you do?
2: Well, you pick the obvious hits. And then selfishly, I picked one or two tunes that we're kind of sidesteps. Like, of course I'm going to do That's Life. Of course I'm going to sing Luck Be a Lady, Ladies and Tramp. I've Got You Under My Skin. Come Fly With Me. You Make Me Feel So Young. I mean, it's just hit after hit. We can't do them all. So we pick the ones that I enjoy singing and we think are the most important ones that the audiences are going to love. I only picked one tune. They can't take that away from me. It's not an obscure tune by any stretch of the imagination, but the horns, they're like these, it's like a 50s game show behind it. And it's just like the way you wear your hat. It's just so cool. It's a cool little riff. And then of course we've got to do some Joe Beam. It's about 8 or 9 songs that he sang with Carlos Jobim, and we're going to, well, I shouldn't tell you this.
1: Keep it a secret.
2: Gotta keep some secrets.
1: There we go. Well, we'll look forward to all of it. Christopher,
2: awesome.
1: Really appreciate you taking some time, and good luck making this a full-time second career.
2: Thanks so much, Mike. It's been a pleasure, and I'm really excited about this show, and I hope people come out and enjoy the show.
1: Break a leg.
2: Thanks, Mike.
1: Christopher Plock. Let's Be Frank, the music of Frank Sinatra. So the show is happening week from Friday, Friday, June 26th at 7:30 p.m. Auburn Stage at the Grand Theater. And that is the man who will be performing the music. I don't know if he's going to sing Max and Ruby. Maybe you can shout it out from the crowd. Maybe. 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
1: From the National Newsroom of the Canadian Press, I'm Naira Ahmed. Canada's Immigration Department has temporarily paused the finalization of some new citizenship applications. The cases affected are those who claimed citizenship by proving generation by generation that they have a direct Canadian ancestor. The pause by the IRCC comes after a few dozen people were told their issued citizenship certificates must be surrendered pending a review. The department says it is reviewing how this occurred and is taking steps to ensure applications are assessed fairly and lawfully. Canada's immigration minister has said genealogical records, including those from third-party ancestry sites, are not sufficient evidence for a citizenship by descent claim. People who receive citizenship certificates and came to Canada are still able to work while the review takes place. The department is in the process of notifying affected people that they can't use Canadian passports while their citizenship claims are reviewed. The majority of a bipartisan parliamentary committee is against people with mental illness becoming eligible for medical assistance in dying. Conservative and Liberal members of Parliament on the committee co-signed that single recommendation in a report after interviewing 44 witnesses, although some committee members say the process was flawed and biased. Justice Minister Sean Fraser says he will review the report and testimonies before deciding how the government will respond. Meanwhile, a group of climate advocates is suing the federal government. They allege recent policy changes have put Ottawa off track to meet legislation that legally commits Canada to achieving net zero emissions by 2050 and to set national emission reduction targets. An application for judicial review asks the federal court to order Ottawa to bring its 2030 emissions reductions plan into compliance with the Net Zero Accountability Act. It also says in lieu of such an order, the federal court should declare Ottawa's emissions reduction plan unlawful under the act. The lawsuit alleges Ottawa doesn't intend to take measures to meet its 2030 target, citing in part the elimination of the consumer carbon price and a weakened industrial carbon pricing system. The federal department says it is aware of the lawsuit, but can't comment further as it's before the courts. In Alberta now, Premier Danielle Smith is offering Albertans a one-time payment of $100 to help pay their bills.
2: Smith says the payment will be made instead of the province reducing its gasoline tax, and Albertans can start applying for the payments beginning July 1st. She says nearly 3.4 million adults will be eligible. Smith says the payment ensures that money gets into the hands of families who are facing rising costs on everything from food to housing and transportation. She says reductions in gas taxes won't ensure that savings flow to the consumer. Bill Graveland, The Canadian Press, Calgary.
1: This is The Canadian Press. In sports, World Cup action in Toronto saw Ghana beat Panama 1-0 in the country's World Cup opener. Rain fell throughout the game and fans from both countries turned the stands into a mosaic of red and yellow. Canada's head coach Jesse March says captain Alphonso Davies will be able for the country's FIFA World Cup game against Qatar in Vancouver on Thursday. Earlier today, Cristiano Ronaldo and the heavily favored Portuguese were held to a 1-1 draw by Congo in Houston. Austria beat Jordan 3-1 and England beat Croatia 4-2. In the late game, Uzbekistan and Colombia face off in Mexico City. In NHL coaching news, the Toronto Maple Leafs have hired Jim Hiller as their new head coach. Hiller formerly coached the Los Angeles Kings before he was fired in March. The Vegas Golden Knights have promoted AHL coach Ryan Craig to head coach after saying they would not retain John Tortorella, who led Vegas to a Stanley Cup final appearance. And the Toronto Blue Jays beat the Boston Red Sox 3-0 for their second win of the three-game series. From the Canadian Press, I'm Naira Ahmed.
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4: Like Homer Simpson, I love my TV. Without my local channels, my networks, cable access, on-demand, and streaming shows, none of us would have made it through the pandemic. The downside is that in order to remain distracted and entertained, I became oversubscribed. Mixed with my perpetual fear of missing out, I've ended up paying for more cable channels than I need, and I'm subscribing to streaming services I don't even watch. I'm just too lazy to go through my credit card statements, find the offending charges, and then go through the hassle of calling customer service and canceling my subscription. Note to self, you got to do that. But I've been a TV junkie since I was a kid, and one of the things that's always fascinated me are TV theme songs. Some are bespoke compositions commissioned specifically for a show. Others are formerly standalone songs that have been licensed for a program. In both cases, being the writer of a theme song can be extraordinarily lucrative, especially if the show is a hit and goes into syndication. Every time the theme you wrote gets played on TV, broadcast, or streamed, anywhere in the world, you get paid. Every single time. And since you're having your song played as part of a TV show, you're constantly advertising its existence and your existence to the world. If you're lucky, it'll blow up into something much bigger. And although that doesn't happen much anymore, your label might decide to release your TV theme as a single. And if it becomes a hit, wow. What I'd like to do is look at the history of some of these TV themes, focusing on rock bands who have made some very good money, sometimes, and sometimes very insane money, from somehow ending up being associated

Shadowy Man on a Shadowy Planet, an indie band that originally was from Calgary and got into Toronto in 1984. In 1988, they released an album called Savvy Showstoppers, which contained this surf rock-like song entitled Having an Average Weekend. On the original vinyl version, it was tucked right at the end of side two, so pretty obscure. But then, an improv comedy group from Toronto called The Kids in the Hall ended up with a show on the CBC, and they asked the Shadowy Men if they could use this instrumental as their theme. Two guys in the band grew up with Kids member Bruce McCullough. He would occasionally tap the men if the troupe needed some music for their live performances in clubs. Having an Average Weekend, the band's first ever 7-inch single, was used a lot. So when it came time for the kids to move to TV, it only made sense to bring that de facto theme song with them. Great. The song was licensed, and the band was paid royalties. Once more people started hearing the song via TV, Having an Average Weekend became something of a hit, which boosted the band's fortunes. Enough money came in that they were able to quit their day jobs and go into music full-time. They did that until 1996, before they broke up, but the money from the kids' theme still comes in. Hello again, I'm Alan Cross, and I have more stories like that for this show. If you're developing a TV program, and it doesn't matter if it's for network, cable, or streaming, one of the things you need to consider is a theme song, a catchy musical thing that will grab the viewer's attention and become forever associated with the program. These catchy bits of intro and extra music are as old as television itself. There are two ways you can do this. First, you can get someone to write something brand new, or you can repurpose something that you found somewhere else. We'll cover both on this program. Take the case of Larry David. When he was developing Seinfeld with Jerry, a guy named Jonathan Wolff was contracted to come up with some appropriately quirky music. Now, Wolff knew about music and TV, having worked on 75 different shows. Wolff realized that TV themes had become stale and boring, so he started searching for a sound and approach that would sound fresh and distinctive. He began by listening to hours and hours of Jerry Seinfeld stand-up, and he discovered that Jerry has a particular rhythm to his delivery, running at about 110 beats per minute. Using a preset on a Korg

That's easily one of the most familiar TV themes of all time. Slap bass sounds were still brand new when the show debuted, and the beatboxing rhythm track really made it stand out. NBC hated it and wanted it upgraded, but Larry David stood firm, saying that he liked the theme's annoying qualities, which is something Larry David would probably say, and it was a good call. Now, fast forward to Curb Your Enthusiasm, which also has a piece of music that can be annoying to some. Its official name is Frolic, a once super obscure piece of music dating to 1970. It was written by an Italian composer named Luciano Michelini for a movie called La Bassalima Estate. Frolic didn't do anything for decades outside of being used in a few European TV commercials and in an Italian TV series that nobody remembers. Larry first heard the song in a commercial for a Los Angeles bank right around the time he was developing Curb for HBO. When the show became a hit, Frolic blew up. Somewhere, Luciano Michelini, who as far as I know still hasn't met Larry in person, loves getting the royalty checks in the mail. Okay, hold on, back up. We need to cover some television history. In the old days, which really wasn't that long ago, TV shows had theme songs written for them. We had this.

0: And this?
1: Boy, the way Glenn Miller played.
2: Songs that made the hit parade.
1: Guys like us, we had it made. Those were the days.
0: And this?

Some TV theme songs went on to become hit records on top 40 radio, like this instrumental piece by Mike Post that opened the Rockford Files. Or even The Greatest American Hero. It was a giant top 40 smash in 1981.

I learned much later that the composer was a guy named Neil Hefti, a jazz trumpet player for Woody Herman's big band, and a collaborator with Duke Ellington, Count Basie, and Frank Sinatra. By the 1960s, he was deeply involved in TV and movie work. When he was asked to write the theme for Batman, he must have just dashed that off in a couple of minutes. I mean, it's really just a standard 12-bar blues thing with some horns and an 8-member vocal chorus singing Batman 11 times. Since 1966, that theme has been parodied thousands of times and released as legitimate singles by other artists. Here, for example, is The Jam doing a

The Batman theme, originally by trumpeter Neil Hefti, who made good money each time that song was played. He also wrote the theme for The Odd Couple TV show, by the way. Today, though, things are much different. Why write a theme song when you can just license something really cool from an indie artist? The game changer was in 1997, when David Chase was looking for some appropriate music for the opening sequence of his new HBO series about a New Jersey gangster. That's when he heard a track by an English group called Alabama 3 that had been released earlier that year on a record entitled Exile on Cold Harbor Lane. It had been released as a single and received a little airplay on alternative and campus radio, but it wasn't anything that you would call a hit, not even close. But Chase thought it was perfect. The song had menace and hinted of violence. The song was written by Alabama frontman Rob Sprague after reading about a 1989 English murder case involving a woman who stabbed her husband to death after being abused for 2 years. She was first sentenced to jail and then later freed upon appeal. At first, Chase wanted to use a different theme song for every episode of the show, but that was a licensing nightmare. Best just settle on one song and be done with it. From what I understand, Alabama 3 received a flat $40,000 for the song. Hey, listen, it seemed like a good idea at the time. Who would have guessed that the show would have become one of the most praised TV productions of all time?

Alabama 3, or A3, as they're known in the U.S. for legal reasons, with Woke Up This Morning, a song they sold to The Sopranos for about $40,000 in 1997. And this, for better or worse, was the real beginning of shows on premium television using indie songs for their themes. Here's another example. The Refreshments were a post-grunge band from Tempe, Arizona, who scored a one-hit wonder in 1996 with a song called Bandidos from their debut album Fizzy Fuzzy Big and Buzzy. Things were going well until it came time for their second album. That's when their record label lost all enthusiasm for the band. There were internal problems. Guitarist Brian Blush had substance abuse issues. And they were basically cast adrift, breaking up in 1998. Just before that happened, though, Mike Judge and Greg Daniels had a new adult animation show for Fox in development called King of the Hill. And they put out a casting call to indie bands who might want to submit something for consideration for the theme song. The Refreshments were on tour in San Francisco when they got a call from their manager. It was suggested that they enter a track called Yahoos and Triangles that they often play during soundcheck. The band figured, all right, why not? And at a gig in Wichita, Kansas, they told their audience what was happening. At the end of this instrumental, they said from the stage, whoop and holler like you're having a good time at a Texas barbecue. The performance and the hollering was recorded, and a tape was sent off to Fox. 2 weeks later, Fox called and asked them to come to L.A. and record it for the TV show, and we've been hearing it ever since.

Here's where things get kind of sad. The Refreshments got the King of the Hill gig on a work-for-hire basis, meaning that they recorded the song for Fox, and Fox ended up owning Yahoos and Triangles. They received a one-time buyout, and that was it. The Refreshments do not get any further cash from that theme. The group still exists under the name Roger Klein and the Peacemakers, and when guitarist Brian Blush left the band, his share of the song was bought out for $2,500. Let's go through a few more acts who managed to snag a TV theme song gig. Did you watch Shameless with William H. Macy? The opening song is called The Luck You Got by a Detroit garage band called The High Strung. That song was plucked from their 2006 album, Moxie Bravo. True Blood starts with Bad Things by Jace Everett. He released the song in 2005. If you remember HBO's Hung, the Black Keys did the theme. The song is I'll Be Your Man. We have True Detective, which begins with Far From Any Road, a 2003 track by the Handsome Family. It was on a record called Singing Bones. And here's a good one. The Brian Jonestown Massacre was a band that had been around for a long, long time, but never seemed to catch any kind of a break. They were formed in 1988 and had gone through dozens of members over the course of more than a dozen albums. Lots of indie cred, but not much in terms of financial success. Then Martin Scorsese decided to get into TV. He wanted to do a gangster film set in Atlantic City during Prohibition. He got together with series creator Terrence Winter, a guy who worked as an executive producer and writer on The Sopranos. After combing through lots and lots of records, he went through the Brian Jonestown Massacre's discography. He'd always been a fan, apparently. And when he reached their 1996 album, Take It From the Man, he was immediately attracted to track 6 from the record, which he says created a feeling of the unexpected. A deal was done, and the Brian Jonestown Massacre got their big break, using a song that was more than 14 years old. It's called Straight Up and Down, and the series, of course, is Boardwalk Empire.

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0: Welcome back. We're going through some stories behind some familiar TV theme songs that were either composed for or licensed to shows that we all know. It can sometimes take years for a song to end up being resurrected for television. In 1971, Harry Nilsson, an American songwriter and good drinking and drug-taking buddy of John Lennon, released an album entitled Nilsson Schmilsson. At the time, he was considered to be one of rock's top songwriters. He had top 10 singles, a Grammy Award, and lots of money, which he spent on booze and drugs. His biggest single came from this particular record. It was a cover of a song by the British band Badfinger called Without You. And the B-side of the 7-inch single featured an album track called Gotta Give Up. The song came and went, as did Harry, who died of a heart attack in 1993. However, the album Nilsson Schmilsson lived on in the hearts of those who loved early 70s rock. That apparently included actress Natasha Lyonne, who was working with Amy Poehler and a few others on this new mystery comedy show for Netflix called Russian Doll. Now, if you remember the show, Nadia, played by Natasha, repeatedly dies at a party, only to be reincarnated to exactly the same time and place. And every time she returns, Gotta Give Up is playing at the party. Russian Doll debuted on February 1st, 2019, and people immediately began searching out that song. Streams went through the roof, resulting in a nice payday for the Nilsson estate. Meanwhile, the producers of Russian Doll played the song so many times that it pretty much destroyed their musical budget. It also limited the number of times Nadia could be reincarnated because Nilsson's estate said that the song could only be used so many times.

Let me ask you this. Is there a time anywhere on the planet where an episode of The Big Bang Theory is not running? There were 279 episodes, more than enough to keep the show in syndication for years. And few people are happier about this than the Bare Naked Ladies. They, of course, wrote and performed the theme song for the show. A couple of facts about that. First, it does have a title. It's called The History of Everything. Second, the band didn't think they had a chance of getting the gig in the first place. They had been asked to write for movies and television before, but nothing had ever really worked out. In 2007, the band's manager brought them another opportunity. "Take this conference call," he told the group's Ed Robertson. Ed's reaction was, "Yeah, well, you know, we're busy touring. I can't be bothered." The subject came up with Ed's wife, Natalie. "Who's the call with?" she asked. "Oh, some guy named Chuck Lorre." She immediately recognized the name. "I think you'd better Google him." So Ed did, and, okay, this guy's a player. I'd better pay attention. It turns out that Lorre was a fan of the Bare Naked Ladies and wanted them, and only them, to write a nerdy song for a TV show about a bunch of nerds. When Ed realized what they were being offered, he then had to convince the other guys in the band, and they weren't all that interested. They were living all over North America at the time, and the idea of getting back together for a quick piece of music wasn't all that appealing. Drummer Tyler Stewart was especially reluctant. Finally, though, Ed convinced him. Tyler's reaction was, and I quote, "I'll do it, but this had better be the next effing Seinfeld." The song itself came to Ed in a 5-minute shower. He got out, put on a bathing suit, recorded himself singing into his laptop using just the built-in mic, and emailed it away. Lorre got back to him immediately with just one note. "Can you end it with the phrase, 'It all started with a big bang'?" "Oh, sure, no problem." Two versions were recorded, a band version and an acoustic one. And when the show debuted in September 2007, everything was in place. And the song is a lot longer than what we hear on TV. Here is the full version of The History of Everything, the official theme song to The Big Bang Theory.

One more thing about the Bare Naked Ladies' Big Bang Theory theme song. Ex-Bare Naked Lady Stephen Page filed a lawsuit over the song in 2015, claiming that he'd been promised 20% of the proceeds. Something must have been quietly settled because Page later ended up performing live with the band a few times. There can be a lot of money in TV themes, especially if the show lasts a long time. And some of the highest earning themes come from late night TV shows and game shows. For example, Johnny Carson asked Canadian Paul Anka to come up with something for his new program called The Tonight Show.

Paul Anka got paid $400 each time that got played. And The Tonight Show ended up running for almost 30 years, four and five nights a week, with Anka earning close to $1 million annually. Merv Griffin composed the music for both Wheel of Fortune and Jeopardy. The opening themes have changed, but the most enduring is the piece called Think, which runs for about 30 seconds when the players are putting down their answers in Final Jeopardy. Merv Griffin originally wrote that for his five-year-old son in 1963 to help the kid fall asleep. So yeah, it started out as a lullaby. The arrangement has been altered and updated a number of times over the decades, but it's still essentially the same.

Of course, Merv Griffin got royalties from that. His estate has banked close to $100 million from the Jeopardy theme music. And although Alan Thicke was known mainly as an actor, he also wrote TV theme songs. He wrote the themes for Growing Pains, Different Strokes, and The Facts of Life. He also wrote for game shows, The Joker's Wild, Celebrity Sweepstakes, and the original theme for Wheel of Fortune. There's Walter Murphy. As part of a TV commercial project in 1976, he created a disco-fied version of Beethoven's Fifth Symphony. It was released under the title A Fifth of Beethoven.

That got the ball rolling, and offers to write for TV and film came pouring in. His best-known theme these days is probably the opening for Family Guy. And then there's Danny Elfman. He's written music for over 100 movies and TV shows, including a bunch of Batman movies, Men in Black, Good Will Hunting, Desperate Housewives, and of course, the opening theme for The Simpsons. Over more than 750 episodes of the show, he has made a fortune. His net worth is around $50 million. That theme has to be one of the most recognizable in the entire universe now. And remember the time Green Day recorded a version for The Simpsons movie back in 2007? Made it all the way up to number 7 on the Billboard Hot 100 charts.

0: Green Day earning Danny Elfman just a little bit more for his Simpsons theme. We're not done yet. 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
0: Let's go through a few more notable songs that ended up being associated with TV shows. They Might Be Giants made some good cash with the song Boss of Me, which was the theme for Malcolm in the Middle. That ran for 7 years. It was originally written for a radio contest with a different chorus before it was picked up for the show. In 2002, it won a Grammy for Best Song Written for a Motion Picture or Television. It remains their biggest hit. John McCrae of Cake managed to recycle his song Short Skirt, Long Jacket several times. It first appeared on a 2001 album entitled Comfort Eagle, and then for five seasons, it was the theme for the spoofy spy series Chuck on NBC. And it can also be heard in a number of movies and at least one Apple commercial. In 2004, the Von Bondies, a Detroit band who was a fierce rival of the White Stripes in their early days, released their one commercially successful single on an album entitled Pawn Shop Heart. Dennis Leary chose that song for his FX series Rescue Me. It ran for 93 episodes over seven seasons. And then there was the luck Jane's Addiction had with the HBO series Entourage. For eight seasons and 96 episodes, each show opened with a track from the band's 2003 album, Strays. It was never a single, but because of its inclusion in the opening sequence, it became a fan favorite. It's called Superhero.

Here are a couple more proper songs that ended up as TV themes. The Dandy Warhols earned a little extra coin when their 2003 song, We Used to Be Friends, was picked up as the theme for the series Veronica Mars. Remember the band Remy Zero? They had a moment in the early 2000s, and their song Save Me was used for the series Smallville. Washed Out, the blissed-out electronic band, had their song Feel It All Around used for the Kerry Brownstein, Fred Armisen series Portlandia. If you're a fan of Peaky Blinders, you'll know the menacing song that opens each episode. That's a 1994 track by Nick Cave and the Bad Seeds called Red Right Hand. If you're a fan of Nick, you'll know that that's probably his most popular song. After that song started being used in Peaky Blinders, the song reached a whole new audience. In fact, it became so popular that it was re-released as a single in 2014 and has been covered by everyone from the Arctic Monkeys to Snoop Dogg. And still in the UK, I want to finish with something that might be a little under the radar for some people. In December 1994, Oasis released a CD single for Whatever, a standalone song that fell between the release of Definitely Maybe and the What's the Story Morning Glory album. It came with three bonus tracks, one of which was a non-album track sung by Noel entitled Half the World Away. It remained known only to the Oasis faithful until 1998, when the creators of a BBC comedy series called The Royal Family asked to use it as a theme. The show featured a layabout working-class Manchester family, so why not have a song from a local band with working-class roots? Noel was a bit confused at first, thinking that the BBC wanted another song called Married with Children, but no, they wanted Half the World Away. Okay, fine. A special edit was created, and the song ran over the closing credits for the show's 25 episodes, as well as a few specials. The song became so popular as the result of its inclusion with the Royal Family that it sold more than 600,000 copies and has been covered by a couple of other artists. Again, nice unexpected windfall for Noel Gallagher. I was

I want to end with something tangentially related to TV theme songs, and you'll see why this is an important story. It begins with a label called TVT. That stands for TV Tunes, Inc. The founder was a Harvard grad named Steve Gottlieb, who started the company in 1984 in his New York apartment. He was fascinated by the music he heard on television, especially theme songs. The first thing he did was collect 65 themes from shows that were big in the 50s and 60s under the title Television's Greatest Hits. You know, the Flintstones, Beverly Hillbillies, both the Munsters and the Addams Family, and dozens more. Now, remember that this was the era before the internet. So, although this was a niche market, Steve's compilation was the only place anyone could get this music. And Steve sold quite a few copies. This got him thinking about branching out. With his TV theme song compilation funding things, TV Tunes morphed into TVT Records. Steve's first signing was, wait for it, Nine Inch Nails. At the time, Trent Reznor was an unknown commodity from Cleveland who couldn't find any other record label interested in releasing his music. Steve, having heard the demos and determining that Nine Inch Nails was the new Depeche Mode, signed him up. The result was the Pretty Hate Machine album, one of the great debut records in the history of alt rock. However, Steve did not like the final version submitted by Trent. Again, he thought he had signed a dancey Depeche Mode-like band. Well, no, he got something far heavier, far angrier, and way more aggressive than he'd bargained for. He went so far as calling the album an abortion. That's a quote. The result was a legal war that went on for years. Trent was allegedly underpaid while simultaneously being pressured to come up with something more commercial for a second album. Trent, annoyed at everything, especially Steve's meddling in his creative process, basically went on strike and refused to give TVT any more music. Oh, he was recording stuff, but in secret. It wasn't until Trent met Jimmy Iovine of Interscope Records that the stalemate was broken. Steve and TVT were paid off, Trent moved to Interscope and resumed his career. As part of the deal, TVT gets a cut of some Nine Inch Nails royalties. Now, as you listen to this, it's instructive to remember that this album and the start of Nine Inch Nails as an institution in alt rock was financed by the resale and distribution of TV themes like Green Acres and the Jetsons

0: back in a moment.
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0: The music industry is a very different place since we all started moving away from buying our music on pieces of plastic. It's all about digital files and streaming now. Artists have had to get very creative when it comes to finding new sources of revenue. And if they have the good fortune of being offered a chance to be part of a TV show, well, they're most likely going to take it. I once asked Ed Robertson of the Bare Naked Ladies about their good fortune with the Big Bang Theory theme, and he just smiled and said, "Yeah, that paid for a few mortgages." I'm sure some of the other people mentioned in the show can say the same thing. There are hundreds of ongoing history of new music podcasts available for the taking. 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They're all free. If you're on Twitter, Facebook, and Instagram, so am I. If you need music news and information on a daily basis, there's my website, ajournalofmusicalthings.com. 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We'll talk to you next time. I'm Alan Cross.
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1: From the National Newsroom of the Canadian Press, I'm Naira Ahmed. The Immigration Department says it has temporarily paused the finalization of some new citizenship. A statement issued today says a few dozen people were told their issued citizenship certificates must be surrendered pending a review, and it is looking into how this occurred. The statement says people who received citizenship certificates and came to Canada are still able to work while this is happening. However, they are also notifying people that they can't use Canadian passports while their citizenship claims are reviewed. Meanwhile, a parliamentary committee report says the government should not let people with mental illness access medical assistance in dying.
2: Over the spring, Conservative and Liberal MPs and senators studied whether the country is ready to expand MAID to people with mental illness. Most of the 44 witnesses they heard from were opposed, though some of the committee's members say the process was flawed and biased. Four senators on the committee wrote a dissenting report urging the government to disregard its core recommendation and instead refer the question to the Supreme Court of Canada. People with a mental illness as their sole underlying condition are set to become eligible to apply for MAID next March. Hannah Stoles, The Canadian Press.
1: Most experts doubt that the United States would suddenly leave the CUSMA trade agreement despite the U.S. president's recent comments.
3: U.S. President Donald Trump told reporters at the G7 summit in France he would rather not have the Canada-U.S.-Mexico agreement in place. He also said he views it as, quote, possibly expiring immediately. Johns Hopkins University's Christopher Sands says CUSMA's July 1st date is a milestone, not a deadline. He likens it to that moment in a poker game when all the players lay their cards on the table, renew CUSMA for 16 more years, withdraw entirely, or do neither. Because of how integrated many North American industries are, most experts doubt that the U.S. would be quick to exit the trade pact. Jason White, The Canadian Press.
1: Back at home, instead of reducing provincial gasoline taxes due to high oil prices, the Alberta government is giving individuals $100 instead. Premier Danielle Smith.
4: The average Albertan uses 2,000 liters of gas a year, and so they would have paid on average $65 in taxes over the past quarter. So this is going to be a $100 rebate, and so it's $35 more than they would have got with the fuel tax program.
1: Smith says the province will review the possibility of a rebate in another 3 months. And a group of climate advocates is suing the federal government, saying recent policy changes have put it off track to meet Canada's legislated emission reduction targets. An application for judicial review filed on Monday asked the federal court to order Ottawa to bring its 2030 emission reductions plan into compliance with the Net Zero Accountability Act. The application also says that in lieu of such an order, the federal court should declare Ottawa's emission reduction plan unlawful under the act. This is the Canadian Press. In sports, Team Canada captain Alphonso Davies is available for Thursday's World Cup match against Qatar in Vancouver. Canada's head coach Jesse Marsh made the comments in a late-night news conference. Davies hasn't played since early May when he suffered a hamstring injury while playing in a Champions League semifinal. In Wednesday World Cup action, Toronto Stadium hosted its second game where a late goal by Caleb Urini lifted Ghana to a 1-0 win over Panama. Rain fell throughout the game and fans from both countries turned the stands into a mosaic of red and yellow. Earlier, Cristiano Ronaldo and the heavily favored Portuguese were held to a 1-1 draw by Congo in Houston. Austria beat Jordan 3-1 and England beat Croatia 4-2. In the late game, Uzbekistan got its first World Cup goal, but it wasn't enough as Colombia scored 3 in Mexico City. And in the MLB, the Toronto Blue Jays beat the Boston Red Sox 3-0 for their second win of the 3-game series. From the Canadian Press, I'm Naira Ahmed.
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1: Well, I am excited. I am excited that tomorrow I'm going to be in Montreal for a very special interview. It is the final day of the season of The West Block, which is the global news program that I host, much to the chagrin of a certain type of person. In honor of the end of the season, I was asked by my producer if I could secure an interview with my mother. And so I'm going to go to my parents' place and we're going to chat about all sorts of things, education, because my mom is the chancellor of St. Francis Xavier University, where my father's institute, the Brian Mulroney Institute of Government, is. And she's been there for a couple of years on the job. And I think she's got some stuff to say. Philanthropy. I am going to ask her about 24 Sussex Drive. And now we'll talk about my dad and stories. And it's going to be really nice. And then when it's done, we're going to go to my dad's favorite restaurant and we're going to sit in his favorite table, and we're going to leave his seat open. And I'll probably go visit his where he's laid to rest, have a little chat with him, and then come back. But I will be doing the show from Montreal. I got all outfitted up with the tech. I want to thank Michelle and Jason for making that happen. Very, very kind of them. I'm excited to do the show from my dad's office. Have you ever been to a movie, you saw the trailer, right? And you thought it was going to be one thing, and then you go to the movie and it's something completely different, and you're left feeling like you were sold a bill of goods. Well, there's an online version of that now. It's when the headline of the story that you were told has nothing to do with the story. And a lot of us, including myself, got into a conversation about the headline on CTV News on their Twitter: should the rainbow replace the maple leaf during Pride Month at schools? No, it shouldn't. Nothing should replace the maple leaf to me ever. And my contention, I went back and forth with some people on this, that all the whatever your agenda is, whatever your politics, whatever your mission in life is, if you are working on it and you are successful, and it's thanks to this country, everything flows from the maple leaf. And people had some hot takes, but it turns out that's not what the story's even about. the story is about a Barrie Elementary School that briefly replaced its Canadian flag with a pride flag. And the story is that the flag was removed for a short period of time. The headline, though, muses about, oh, maybe we should get rid of it for the whole month. And Intrepid, in your yes. in your former life as a journalist, you must have encountered this sort of thing, with the disconnect between the story that you were putting forth and how it was being sold.
2: Well, it works differently.

0: explain how it still went out and didn't get overseen, seen by, I guess, very people up. Up above them, it didn't get the green light.
1: But you got to ask yourself, I mean, are we living in a world when it comes to this sort of thing, does the end justify the means? Meaning, if you put out sort of a false headline, the story at no point asked the question that is asked in the headline. At no point. That was not the thrust. That was not the crux. That was nothing. But if, because of that headline, they saw a significantly, like, if this article over-indexes, versus what this guy has done in the past or what normally happens at that time of day, are they going to look at it and say, oh, you know what? I mean, we caught their attention, and that's what we're after eyeballs.
0: I guarantee you the reporter on this story is getting emails.
1: Oh,
0: he's getting messages.
1: Yeah.
0: Like, what the heck are you talking about? And then they look, because they probably, people aren't reading the story. They're just seeing the headline.
1: Yeah.
0: It's clickbait.
1: Yeah.
0: And also, there is the element there that you do have people, and I've seen it where I was before. I've seen it in other stations as well, where you have people who do have a worldview that they want to push forth.
1: Yeah. Yep.
0: And that influences what they say and what they write and how they want stories put together.
1: Well,
0: and the person who wrote this headline probably wishes the story was about that.
1: Well, I had the misfortune of engaging with somebody who calls himself a journalist, and I put forth what should not be a hot take, that the Canadian flag is the flag. Everything else is secondary to it. I mean, actually, there's a law that says the Canadian flag flies the highest, right? But this person who calls themselves a journalist, what'd they do? They insulted me by way of my sex life. And then they called me something like a grade 10. Oh, I love fascism. I'm a fascist, right? There was that in there too. When you put that with this, we talked about it 2 days ago. Trust in media is not high. It's not high. And when journalists behave like deranged lunatics with no sense of decorum, unwilling to engage with substantial arguments, and instead hurl insults. She actually acknowledged that she was insulting me. When that's what you present to a place where you're going to get the most eyeballs. Is anyone going to your Substack? Probably not as many as are going to see you on Twitter. And if that's how you present, and in your bio it says journalist, again, like, if you get in the mud with the trolls, you're a troll. And then you see something like this, never mind the fact that there's the disconnect between the name of the article and what it's actually about, but we are seeing that they're going out after eyeballs in a very craven way. That is, again, the reason I criticize is because I believe that there is nobility in the pursuit of journalism. And there are good people who work their butts off to build reputations so that we will trust them. And then you have stuff like this that eats away at that trust. And you have people like the one I just described who not only undermine the trust of the good ones, but try to leverage the title of journalist to get their clicks. And that makes them, is the word bottom feeder not appropriate? I mean, she called me a fascist.
0: Again, this is somebody who is just throwing out the stuff.
1: Again, it's not about that person. It's about this. There are
0: they're using terminologies and they're using phrases that just are meant to be able to get people going.
1: Yeah.
0: And we've spoken about this so much, where it's because people on certain ends of the on either end of the spectrum are unwilling to listen to anything beyond what their worldview is, and they think, okay, how can you possibly not think that?
1: Yeah. Well, I had one guy essentially say that unless you acknowledge that that we must replace the maple leaf with the pride flag, then you are denying the existence of the LGBTQ plus community.
0: Okay. That is the stupidest argument ever. You're denying they exist. How can you deny that they exist because you disagree with something?
1: But
0: or not even disagree. It's you question it, and you question why it's being thrust upon you.
1: No, someone puts out the question. I answer no. Someone says, should the rainbow replace the maple leaf? I say no, and I give my arguments.
0: I don't think it should either.
1: That turns into me being a fascist.
0: This and denying.

0: that gay people exist.
1: This is where
0: that that doesn't connect at all.
1: No, of course not. Of course not. You can't get there from here. Anyway, it's nice to get that off our chest and talk about that because this was one of those oddities today. But I will say it one last time. I'm sure we'll bring it up again. There are good and great people doing good and great journalism. And the one of the reasons that the trust in the media is as far down as it is because of the examples we've been giving you over the course of this week. And those things are in the control of a lot of these people. That you have agency over these things. Take control, take accountability, take responsibility, change those things, and maybe you'll see that number creep back up where it belongs. When we come back, we've got a heck of a story. I mean, how often do you go to the doctor every year? Well, there's some people going more than they should, more than they can. Could we be exposing some fraud here? Possibly. Come on back.
2: So, talking about Ricky Ratchets, guess when Rick bought his first used car?
3: Well, I know he's been buying and selling since he was a teenager.
2: His first was from his auto teacher at Beale High School right here in London, a Renault Fugo. But then again, it could have been when he was delivering the free press on his bike and bought a 69 Torino from a neighbor. Either way, that's 40 years ago.
3: Wow, there sure has been a lot of cars since. Think he'd buy mine?
2: Probably.
4: Rick is always looking to buy. Visit Ricky Ratchets, 140 Clark Road in London.
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1: Welcome back, and I just want to thank you for joining us. 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Life is busy, and you've got lots of screens and lots of speakers, and we thank you for finding us on any one of those platforms. We really do appreciate it. All right, we got to talk about going to the doctor, right? I haven't been in a really long time. I've been thinking about it. I got to go back. My kids finally have their appointments. We're going to the dentist. But there is a list that was made of patients in different provinces with 50 appointments or more, patients with 100 appointments or more, and number of visits by top 10 users. And you would think, as you go through the list of provinces, that all things being equal, Ontario having the largest population, Quebec having the second largest population, those would obviously present with the highest numbers. That is not the case by a long shot. Ontario has 2,269 patients with 50 or more appointments. All right, so you would think that would be the baseline, right? No. Alberta has 25,767. British Columbia has nearly 15,000. So something's going on. I don't know what it is, but to help us make sense of it, because it's no way it's hypochondriacs, we're joined by Colin Craig. He's the president of SecondStreet.org. Colin, welcome to the show, and tell our listeners what Second Street does.
8: Yeah, so we're a public policy think tank, which means we research government policies, especially healthcare, to try and figure out how we can come up with constructive ideas to improve the system.
1: Okay, so this list, and this was from 2024. Was I wrong to highlight that as sort of the anchor, the fact that Ontario's got 2,200 and Alberta's got 25,000?
8: Well, you're right to flag these, because I think governments should be looking into these numbers more closely. And one of the things we note in the report is that different provinces will use different sort of codes for what they count.
1: Right. Okay.
8: So one province may cast a wider net in terms of what they would include to come up with their numbers, whereas another one might use a smaller net kind of thing.
1: Yeah,
8: but I think really the numbers are showing that, wait a second here, we've got a lot of cases where a lot of patients have a very high volume of appointments with a doctor in a single year.
1: So, look, you can't diagnose a problem unless you know what's wrong. And you can't put forth new policy ideas and strategies until you do that first thing. So talk to me about how you would walk through these numbers. Like, what are you seeing? You must be shocked by the numbers. Were you surprised that they were this high?
8: Yes, I was. I mean, I've seen stories in media in the past, Ben, where they've looked at, you know, patients having a number of appointments in a single year. And I haven't seen those stories for a while. So I thought, oh, I'm just going to file some FOIs and see what data we can get out of government. So in Quebec, I mean, that's where you have the top patient, so to speak, in Canada in 2024 with 362 appointments.
1: So hold on.
8: Let's just
1: stop there. So the one patient claims to have gone to the doctor almost every day. Let's give them Christmas Eve and New Year's Day.
8: I got to say this, you know, in our staff, we kind of wondered if they took the Super Bowl off. You might be right. I don't know, but it's basically every day, which is just unbelievable here.
1: Okay, so look, my first instinct was, well, these people are going to the doctor a lot, but can we live in a world for a second? I don't have any proof of that there's fraud here, but let's live in a world where this is fraud. In order for there to be fraud, you got to have a patient willing to do it. You got to have a doctor willing to do it as well. No,
8: well, you might not even need the doctor, right? So let's say I share my health card with someone else. I mean, my health card doesn't have a photo or anything.
1: Yeah.
8: So, you know, someone who's in Canada, maybe a buddy from another country who needs some treatment, I just want you to take my health card, go and see about that, you know, throat problem you've got or whatever, right?
1: Yeah.
8: So I mean, that kind of thing could be going on. People could be selling their cards, we don't know. And you're not the first to suggest that maybe there is fraud. I mean, one official in one province we spoke to kind of wondered if that's what's happening. My guess is that these numbers are a combination of three main things.
1: Okay.
8: One would be some legitimate cases. Some people have health problems where they're pretty severe, they're unique, they require a high number of appointments in a single year. So I think there's some legitimate cases for sure. I think there's also cases where patients are abusing the system.
1: Yeah.
8: You know, people that just go and see the doctor every week or more than once a week.
1: Yeah.
8: And, you know, when you look at online comments, when this, you know, this came out, we've seen people make that kind of a thing. One lady in a clinic in Edmonton suggested that. So I think that's going on.
1: Yeah.
8: And then the third thing would be maybe doctors abusing their ability to build the system or tell patients, come in again next week, when really they don't need to. And Ontario's auditor's report from last year noted that there were cases where doctors were billing for more than 24 hours in a single 24-hour period.
1: Well,
8: so
1: right? Yeah, there's a couple of things. One, I've said this before, I believe that the larger the organization, the bigger it is, the more susceptible it is to abuse, right? And then that's a fact. If there's the more nodes there are, the more people there are, the more systems there are, those systems can then be exploited. And so I don't know that there are many bigger systems than these provincial healthcare systems. And you've got roughly 500,000 people in Canada who shouldn't be here but haven't left. And so if they're still here, are some of them going to the doctor? And if they are, maybe this is one of the ways they're going. Maybe they look like their neighbor. And so they just borrow their card if they've got a photo on it. And if it doesn't have a photo, even better. I mean, to me, that doesn't seem like a stretch. And it's something worthy of exploration.
8: Yeah, I think you're right. I mean, look, we got over 41 million people in this country and thousands of doctors. And I think most people are probably pretty responsible with the system. And I think most doctors are, you know, stand up individuals. But when you have, like you say, high volumes of people, you're going to find some people that will be turn out to be bad apples. So I think there's that going on.
1: Yeah.
8: You know, in terms of what we can do, if you're a provincial politician hearing this, you could ask your provincial auditor to look at the numbers for your province.
1: Yeah.
8: And that's one thing to do. Another thing that could be done is maybe look at the provincial online e-health record sites.
1: Yeah.
8: And maybe they could start to display the cost of these visits to patients. So if they log in and they say, wow, you know, I went a lot of times last year and this is costing the system a lot. Maybe
1: Colin, it's so funny that you mentioned that, because I had a conversation with my dad a few years after he left politics. And I said, you know, because he told me when he left politics, he said, I tried everything I wanted to try, and some of it was successful and some of it wasn't. But I have all the ideas that I thought worthy of attempting, I did. And now it's time for somebody else to come in. And then I asked him the same question. He said, he remembered the conversation. He said, you know what, Ben, I forgot to tell you, there was one thing I wanted to do that we didn't get to. I wanted to send every Canadian at the end of a year an invoice letting them know how much they were taking out of the healthcare system. I want to peg it at a real number so that they know there's a lot of people walking around saying healthcare is free, healthcare is free, healthcare is free. It is not free. And some people are going in there because they need to be told they have a cold. And so he always thought that would have a positive influence on this sort of thing.
8: I think it would. I know Alberta used to do it in the past, is what I'm told, long before I moved out west. But it's something we're going to be looking into as an organization a bit more. But I think it would help. You know, some people would kind of stop in their tracks and say, wow, you know, I had no idea it was costing this much. Because, you know, we're never presented as patients with the cost of the services that we're receiving, right?
1: Yeah, you're right.
8: So I think it could change behavior. The other thing it could do, Ben, is let's say you receive that statement and you look at it and you go, this is wrong. I didn't go 10 times.
1: Exactly.
8: I went once.
1: Yeah, exactly.
8: Someone is billing the system too much.
1: And then people end up being the watchdog. You have citizen watchdogs. Hey, Colin, we're going to leave it there. But if people want to learn more, then go to secondstreet.org. Colin Craig, I appreciate you. Thank you so much.
8: Thanks a lot.
1: All right, we are going to take a break. But when we come back, is what we just learned about so-called healthcare abusers part of an underground economy? Is it related to people not paying taxes? We're going to look into that next, right here on the Ben Mulroney Show.
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1: Well, in our last segment, we were speaking with somebody who revealed some very concerning numbers about healthcare usage. People with Canadians from every province and how many patients in each province have gone to the doctor more than 50 times, more than 100 times, as well as the number of visits by top 10 users, right? So, for example, in PEI, the number of visits by top 10 users, the range is 49 to 76 times, which is, I mean, it could be a lot. Newfoundland, Labrador, 81 to 142. In Quebec, 295 to 362. So when you hear see a number like that, you're like, maybe we should look at that person. Right? Just because it feels like the number isn't.
0: Some people are sick and they do need
1: 100%. There are people.
0: But to go over 300 times in a year, I mean, you're going pretty much every day.
1: Yeah.
0: So that there, I mean, could it be explained by somebody who was extremely sick?
1: 100%.
0: Possibly.
1: Yeah.
0: Not 100%.
1: No.
0: But certainly.
1: It can happen. 100% it can happen.
0: Does it also raise a possible red flag where you go, huh, I think the Ministry of Health.
1: Maybe you should look into this. And to go back to the initial red flag, when Ontario, our most populous province, has 2,269 patients in 2024 with 50 or more appointments. 2,269 in Ontario. But Alberta has 25,767 patients with 50 or more appointments.
0: There could be a different way of looking at them.
1: It might be, but does it explain, 12xing the number?
0: Yeah, and BC is like 15,000 patients who saw their doctor over 50 times.
1: And in other words, it bears some more scrutiny.
0: And it's super low in Saskatchewan.
1: Yep.
0: In Nova Scotia, in PEI, and Newfoundland.
1: And so
0: and New Brunswick.
1: We were looking at this, and after we talked about this, Intrepid and I, we started thinking, are these numbers related to immigration, right? There's a lot of people living here that aren't supposed to be here, which means they are not taxpayers. But what happens when one of them gets sick, right? So do they take advantage of a friend who might give them their health card? Or something else, and then from there.
0: And just to be clear, we're talking about people who have whose visas have expired.
1: Yeah,
0: students have who have overstayed their welcome, and they just haven't gone home.
1: Yep.
0: And that number, they've said they have no idea, but it's been pegged as high as half a million.
1: As high as half a million
0: that are just
1: we've read article after article where the government asks them to leave. That's it. That's as much as we can do, because that's as seriously as we as a nation have taken it. We don't know where they are. And even if we did, we don't have the manpower, the technology, or the workflows to go get them and send them back where they are supposed to be.
0: And even if they do go get them, then there's going to be an appeal.
1: Yeah.
0: And another appeal.
1: And asylum just, claims and all sorts of stuff. But all that to say, there are people who have gotten very comfortable here who are not taxpayers. And the reason we're bringing up not taxpayers is they're not paying into the system, but they're also, they're human beings. They can get sick. Mm-hmm. So what do you do? That we're wondering about that. But then from that, you know, we started talking, we looked at the Swedish good behavior rule.
0: This just came out yesterday, day before.
1: Sweden's parliament approved two major law tightening immigration bills, essentially calling for good behavior from allowing residency permits to be revoked for vague misconduct.
0: Now, when I first saw this, I said, okay, it's going to be a good behavior, as in if you commit a crime, a serious crime, they will boot you out, which I thought, okay, that's interesting.
1: Yep.
0: But it was even more interesting when I read, and they said at the very top of the line was it's for people who aren't paying their debts and or working under the table,
1: which
0: is very much in line with how a lot of people operate in the countries that they came from, because they have no society, no sort of government in place. So everything for them is under the table.
1: Everything's under the table. And so that's they might be doing it that way. They also might be doing it because they can't work legally. But there's some criticism of this, saying it's going to create a hostile environment for non-citizens. I'm sort of the opinion that you're not telling me something I don't know. It's not hostile. It's different. You're essentially recognizing that there are different rules for citizens than there are for non-citizens. And what it seems like Sweden is saying is play by our rules. Make sure you pay into the system as you're supposed to. Make sure you're not breaking the rules that prevent us from benefiting from you being here, right? Paying your taxes, paying your debts. And if you don't, we're going to send you home. And for those who say, well, you can't do that, I always flip it around and say, if this person is afraid of going back to where they came from and they are happy that Sweden opened their doors to them, then act as if that's the case.
0: Pay into the system.
1: Pay into it. Be thankful you're here, and be thankful by showing your appreciation by doing the things that you're supposed to. And if you don't, then I'm probably not going to buy the argument that you're afraid of going home.
0: Can you see Canada doing this?
1: Of course not.
0: No.
1: I mean,
0: sorry, that was a silly question.
1: And look, today, 21% of Sweden's population is foreign born. This is not we're not attacking foreign born anyone here.
0: This is just looking at the numbers to say, to explain sort of what's happening.
1: Yeah. And so when Intrepid brought up this idea of, because they're focused so much on the financial incentives and the financial paying into the system, we're wondering whether they're trying to tamp down on the underground economy. And that's where we want to take the conversation next.
0: Because Canada has, every country has a vibrant underground economy in different shapes and sizes, I guess. Canada is no different.
1: And ours, we do have that. Ours is significant. $72.4 billion of underground economy in 2023. That's equal to 2.5% of our GDP. And if you're asking, well, what does that mean? We're not talking about drug dealers and stuff like that. We're talking about under the table construction, unreported wages and tips, unlicensed sale of like alcohol and tobacco. Yeah, there's some smuggling, some unreported rental incomes, things like that. And how much tax is lost annually to this? About $26 billion in unpaid taxes overall.
0: Which is a huge amount of money.
1: It's significant. So there would be an incentive to look at what's going on in Sweden if they have metrics in 6 months that show us that people are, in fact, paying into the system that they weren't paying into before. We could start looking at it as perhaps a model to tweak for the Canadian experience.
0: But what's interesting, though, is that it's not just we're talking about this, and they're talking about this in Sweden in terms of migrants who are being helped out by the social system and then decide not to pay back into it by working under the table.
1: Yeah.
0: But here in Canada, we have there's a lot of people who work in various industries, as we've said, in the trades.
1: Yeah.
0: Who say like plumbers or electricians and stuff, and they'll say, well, you know, they can do the job. You know, we'll just do it. We'll just do pay cash.
1: Pay cash.
0: And that's part of it. And you think, oh, it would be great to be able to knock all of that out. Well, it sounds perfect, but you need to have some of that. Otherwise, oftentimes people will not be able to do anything.
1: It's almost like a pressure release valve. There's a recognition that there is going to be a little bit of this. It keeps businesses on the fringes that could be teetering on bankruptcy. Well, it keeps them alive and keeps the workers fed and paid and taxes getting paid. It fills labor gaps that the formal economy can't. It's a reality. Like I'm not sitting here saying we've got to tamp down on it writ large and completely. And so but it is pretty big, and the lost taxes in Canada are very significant. And so maybe part of it is exactly finding those people who are here but aren't used to paying taxes, saying, no, you got to pay into the system. Don't forget, we've talked about this. It breeds resentment in those of us who do pay our taxes, and we see the strain on the system, and we don't want it to collapse. And so we need everybody rowing in the same direction.
0: I am curious as to whether or not what Alberta decided recently with their one card, which is I believe it's driver's license, health card, and citizenship on one card.
1: I want that.
0: I'm wondering if, they didn't see the secondstreet.org report because that just sort of came out, but they know the numbers. They know what's going on. They see what's happening. And I wonder if that card was created in part because of stuff like this and to be able to get it out, and whether or not this card would actually do anything. Yeah.
1: Well, we're going to listen. What we want to do next is we want to take your calls 416-870-6400, 1-888-225-TALK. Do you work under the table? Call us. We won't mention your name. We won't out you to the cops. We're not going to narc on you, but we do want to know if this is something that is commonplace. Is this something that needs to be tamped down on? Give us a call. What are your thoughts on the underground economy? Next, right here on the Ben Mulrooney Show.
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1: Welcome back. We are talking the underground economy. According to the numbers, the underground economy in Canada is worth $72 billion. That was in 2023. That's 2.5% of our GDP. And it amounts to about $26 billion a year in unpaid taxes overall. It's a big thing. And we're not sitting here saying it's got to go away entirely because we're realists. And we know that there are reasons why they happen. So we want to hear from you. 416-870-6400, 1-888-225-TALK. Are you somebody who works in the underground economy? Tell me why. Tell me when. Tell me how you feel about it. If you are somebody who has ever been that person, when the guy says to you, look, it's going to cost you $1,500 to fix your car, but if you bring cash, I'll charge you $1,150. $11,500. Are you, do you do that? Have you done that? How do you feel about that? I'm pretty sure everybody's done this at some point. I certainly don't make a habit of it, but I can't remember off the top of my head, but I'm pretty sure it's happened. It is what it is. Some people only do things this way and they are avoiding taxes on both ends, both times. And so how do we feel about that? So give us a call at 416-870-6400 or 1-888-225-TALK. We're talking the underground economy and your role in it. I'm just kidding. There's no judgment. We're really just on a fact-finding mission today to see what we can learn about this phenomenon. So give us a call. In the meantime, let's start with Patrick. Patrick, you are the first caller on the Ben Mulrooney Show today.
23: 2 points for me. Yeehaw. How are you today?
1: I'm good, sir. I'm good. You there?
23: So what do you want to talk about? I'm here. Do you want to talk about the under the table or the fraud, the healthcare fraud?
1: Give me healthcare fraud first, and then we'll do under the table.
23: Okay. So I'm 53 years old. I've been in Alberta all my life. And ever since I was a teenager, I'm like, how come we have these silly pieces of paper that just have your name and no other identification on it? That's been happening for a very, very, very long time. But now that it's happening more, things are more expensive. Like, healthcare is getting more expensive, and now it's time to crack down because it's unsustainable.
1: Yeah, agreed. And frankly, we should be making sure that the people who are availing themselves of the services are the people on their ID, because that ID indicates that they are part of the system and they've been paying into the system, or their parents have. And so that's important. We cannot look at the system that we have, which is unsustainable, and not close as many of the seams and as many of the cracks as we know exist, because letting anything get through is a waste of your money and mine. All right, speaking of that, now let's do the underground economy.
23: Okay, so there's two stories. I'll just give one. So long ago when I was younger, I did work under the table.
1: Okay.
23: And it was awesome until payday. And this is why I stopped.
1: Tell me.
23: So I go to collect my money.
1: Yeah.
23: The guy paying me has the audacity to count the money in front of me and then say, oh, got to take out some for taxes. That was it. Done.
1: Hey, thank you, my friend. Appreciate the call.
23: All right, thank you.
1: Yeah, take care.
23: All right.
1: Who do we have? We've got Alan. Yep. Alan, tell me, underground economy, under the table. Do you use it?
8: I use it regularly, and I find that I can normally save myself a fair amount of money. And myself, I am a small business owner, and watching the amount of money that I send off to the Governor General every month and to the Alberta government every month for the taxes that my company gets charged. It's frustrating for me on my side with my business. So I can imagine it's just as frustrating for that contractor who's out there trying to do it as well. I don't know if you've, you probably have run your own business somewhere along the lines, but when you look at it in our federal government, I have to prepay my taxes before I even actually sell anything to the government.
1: Oh, that's bananas. That to me is such a bad faith move. They project what you're going to pay, and they say pay that before the year even starts. That's nuts. That is such a disincentive for entrepreneurs and for independent business owners. I just don't get that.
8: Exactly.
1: Yeah, I hate that.
8: So you can see exactly why. If a guy has the ability to work under the table for cash instead of dealing with the government and having them stripping revenue away from you before you've even earned the revenue, then it's a damn good reason why you can see people going
1: out. It's a little bit of a protest. It's a little bit of a protest to the government. Alan, thank you for the call. Thank you for the candor. I appreciate it. Who do we have? We got Colin in Grand Prairie. You have a solution to this.
9: Yeah, if we just have a better consumption tax set up and to remove all the income taxes and everything else, then the government would have a better chance of getting a little bit more of that money that people are making under the table, because they've created a scenario where how else are we going to survive?
1: Yeah.
9: Like, my wage has gone down for the last 10 years, if you call inflation.
1: Yeah.
9: I personally don't work under the table, but I know a lot of people that do, because they're literally like, hey, screw the government. I'm going to make money. I'm buying my kids groceries. The kids need school clothes. We need new shoes. The only way to do it is go out and build someone's fence, take the cash, put it in your pocket, go to the grocery store, buy your stuff. So
1: they've created
9: the problem, so they shouldn't be mad about it.
1: Colin, I thank you for saying that, because when seen through the eyes of the people who have been suffering through this affordability crisis, it kind of makes sense. I mean, I'm not judging it one way or the other, but when your money doesn't go as far as you need it to go to take care of your family, you're going to find ways to stretch those dollars, and if it means if it means paying full price but no taxes, the difference is between paying full price and not feeding your kids, or paying under the table and feeding your kids, I think a lot of people can see the value proposition there. Thank you so much for the call. We got time for a few more. Let's go to John in Toronto. John, tell me.
15: Yeah, I don't appreciate when the last arrivals, they're on my friends are on this street are doctors, and they say it's always the same ones doing the same thing. They have a OHIP card for, say, a 18-year-old guy, but then it's a female of a different age on the table getting our benefits that our parents slaves for. Our parents couldn't come here and get everything for free. They had to pay completely out of pocket for our health care, or, as you might recall, a percentage. They weren't rich, and it was a sliding scale cohesive with how much you make or you don't make. At least you're contributing. But when they come here to drain our system, to chop us down, the satanic systems government that invites this hell to our country against our will, they want to throw the net, as Ms. Bernstein, my lawyer, said, and then punish all of us after turning their back on us, the ones who pay them to treat us like crap, to then take our rights, take our freedoms, and have more power gouges under the falsehood of safety. When it's very simple, you just don't let the termites and the cockroaches in, and things will be fine. It's not you're on a treadmill running nowhere fast in pain.
1: I think
15: and then
1: a lot
15: they want
1: of,
15: to take your money and throw your money to other countries. And while they're coming here, They're getting their money when they're here. They're getting their money when they're there. They live in a 5-star hotel. They skip the line for housing, forcing you to wait 8 years to 10 years.
1: John, I'm running out of time, so thank you very much for the call. I do appreciate it. And I think we got time for one more. Let's go to Don in Alberta. Don, welcome to the show.
2: Hi there.
1: Hey.
2: Anyway, so, I run a farm, and I used to have like 70 head of cattle, which is a small farm nowadays. And for the last 3 years, I'm getting my stuff poached out of the pasture.
1: Yeah.
2: So the prices are up. They just come up, and everybody goes, oh, you got to look for this and that and all the rest of it. And then they finally catch some guys not far from me. And what's happening is they don't have to pay anything.
1: Yeah.
2: Like, nobody gets compensated. And then Trudeau makes some of the worst decisions I've ever seen when it comes to finance. He must have taken economy 101. Yeah. Print too much currency, hire more government employment, increase immigration.
1: 101,000 more public servants. Don, I got to leave it there, but I do want to let you go by saying thank you for doing your work as a cattle farmer. I know I appreciate it. It's tough, tough work, and we depend on you more than most people think. So thank you very much for that. And thank you to everybody for calling in. Great conversation. Really eye-opening for me. Made me think about a few things. And thank you very much, Edmonton, for joining us. Come on back, and let's do it again on Thursday. When we come back, Canada has done something that's going to piss off Putin. We'll tell you what it is next.
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1: From the National Newsroom of the Canadian Press, I'm Karen Rebo. Most experts doubt the U.S. would suddenly leave the CUSMA trade agreement, despite U.S. President Donald Trump's recent comments. Trump told reporters at the G7 summit in France Wednesday that he would rather not have the Continental Trade Pact in place at all.
2: I would rather leave it unsigned. I'd rather have it terminated.
3: You'd rather have it terminated? Well, those are different things, sir. I just want to be clear.
2: I would rather not have the agreement, but I may sign it.
3: Right.
2: But I would rather, we do better as a country if we don't have an agreement.
3: So are you thinking of...
2: I'm thinking about maybe we won't be able to make a deal.
1: He also said he views the deal as possibly expiring immediately. Johns Hopkins University's Christopher Sands says CUSMA's July 1st date is a milestone, not a deadline. He says July 1st is when each of the three countries indicates whether they want to renew the agreement for 16 more years, withdraw from it entirely, or do neither. A majority of a bipartisan parliamentary committee is against people with mental illness becoming eligible for medical assistance in dying. Conservative and Liberal MPs on the committee co-signed that single recommendation in a report Wednesday after having interviewed 44 witnesses. Conservative MP Andrew Lawton sat on that committee and says the decision reflects his own struggles with mental illness.
4: I and many others who wrote in, who've shared their stories, have said that if the expansion that is currently set to come in next year were there previously, I and these others might not be here today.
1: But the recommendations against allowing the mentally ill to access MAID wasn't unanimous, and the report includes a number of dissenting opinions. Some committee members say the process was flawed and biased. The agency that oversees safety at BC Amusement Parks says it's found what it calls electrical non-compliance at a water park where 12 children were burned. The kids suffered electrical burns Monday when RCMP say they made contact with a railing underneath a water slide ride in the area where people line up. Two of the 12 students had to be airlifted to hospital. Technical Safety BC is leading the investigation and says the water park will remain closed until the problems are fixed. And a terrifying moment in New York City Wednesday as one of Central Park's famous carriage horses broke loose and threw a family of tourists. ABC's Matt Rivers has more.
5: A horse-drawn carriage takes off in Central Park. The horse bolting as a family of four tourists barely hangs on inside as the horse sprints out of control. Moments later, crashing into another and flipping onto its side. Police say an 18-year-old man who fell from the carriage rushed to the hospital in critical condition. This is the second incident involving New York's famous and controversial carriage horses in just over a week. New calls from animal rights groups and the Central Park Conservancy to ban the horse carriages.
1: This is the Canadian Press. In sports, Canadian men's soccer team captain Alphonso Davies has the green light to play in Thursday's World Cup match against Qatar in Vancouver. Canada's head coach Jesse Marsh says he'll see how the match against Qatar goes before determining how to use the star left back. Davies hasn't played since May when he injured his hamstring while playing for Germany's Bayern Munich in a Champions League semifinal. In World Cup action Wednesday, 43,000 fans at Toronto Stadium saw Ghana score a 1-0 victory in stoppage time against Panama. Colombia opened its tournament with a 3-1 win over Uzbekistan in Mexico City. In baseball action, Andrés Giménez had two hits, an RBI, and three steals for the Toronto Blue Jays in a 3-0 win over the Boston Red Sox. Scheduled starter Max Scherzer went back on the injured list with back spasms before the game, a game that ended up seeing seven Toronto pitchers. From the Canadian Press, I'm Karen Rebo.
6: This is the

0: Well, we're not working with video today, which is a good thing. Because Regan Watts is sitting on a patio in Italy, and I don't need to see that. Regan, welcome to the show. Andy, welcome to the show. Andy, where are you, by the way?
1: I'm in my home in Ottawa.
0: Yeah, same, right?
1: Yeah. Buongiorno, manchem. Buongiorno.
0: Buongiorno. The irony is not lost on me, Regan, that you were the biggest celebrant of Italy not making the World Cup. And now the World Cup is in Canada, and you're in Italy.
2: And I should say that I'm also wearing an England T-shirt on the patio, commemorating their 1966 victory in the World Cup when they hosted it at home. So, yes, there's delicious irony all around, but that'll just make for a better segment.
0: Now, I don't know how you feel. And we'll get into this news in a moment. But the best family trip I ever took was to Italy a few years ago. Last family trip I took with my dad, and when I got there, I told the restaurant in our hotel, I said, I am here for two reasons: pizza and pasta. I don't care about salad. I don't care about steak. I don't care about that's all I want. And I'm pretty sure I went home 20 pounds heavier and happier than a pig in the proverbial.
2: Well, we had a wonderful meal tonight in the Old Town, and the Eternal City is a magical place. It always has been and always will be. And, you know, the good thing with Italy not being in the World Cup is that there's lots of space in the restaurants for people who want to go and eat off the beaten path. And so it's a bonus for all of us.
0: Andy, let's jump in with you. How much is this story going to piss off Putin? The fact that Canadian-made drones are going to help Ukraine identify targets on the front lines. This is good news, right? This is Mark Carney keeping his word that our military industrial base is growing and is attractive to be able to sell our wares around the world to our allies.
1: Yeah, I think the message for everyone is get used to it. Remember the debate we had about these tanks that were made in London, Ontario? And the Trudeau government, they might be used to kill people. We can't make them.
0: Oh, they were going to be used by ICE. They were going to be used by ICE to round people up or something.
1: Oh, yeah. All of these stories. And I think the prime minister was great in France at the G7. He said, basically, Putin's on the run. And it's a matter of time. And I think it's a great thing. Like, good for Canada.
0: Yeah.
1: We've talked about on this show a million times how Canada has been freeloaders and laggards. And here we are contributing to a noble cause with our allies. So, like, I don't want to say Canada's back, but I really think it's great. I'm with you, Ben. Positive story all around, and too bad for Vladimir Putin.
0: Yeah, and Regan, you know, we talk about Saab, right? And Saab used to make cars, or they were known for making cars, but they make planes, and they make war. They are very big in that space. This could be the beginning of an embryonic version of that. That 20, 30 years from now, we'll look back at this moment and say, this is how we built this massive sector in Canada that previously barely existed.
2: Yeah, I think that's right. You know, it's your question though, Ben, how much is Canada providing drones to the Ukraine gonna piss off Vladimir Putin? My guess is he won't even notice, and he won't even notice because Canada has not been on his radar for some time.
0: Yeah.
2: After Stephen Harper led the G8 to kick Russia out of the G8, so it's now the G7, as Andy referenced on Prime Minister Carney's trip to Evian in France this week. And secondly, we are still it should not be forgotten, we are a middle power. And so that we are providing equipment to the Ukrainians for what I believe is reconnaissance. I don't think it is it is frontline ammunition. It's reconnaissance and intelligence related. Is a good thing and should be celebrated. And my hope is that we can take advantage, and the term is dual use. We can take advantage of these drones being used in the Ukraine for our own defense security purposes. And perhaps there's some transmissibility for these drones to be used in our north, in the Arctic, to protect our own border. So kudos all around, and, you know, well done to the Prime Minister. And I think Andy is right. Canada is, in fact, back.
0: Canada's back, but the future, if this next story is talking about our future leaders, there's a little cause for concern, at least at two Canadian schools, because students from two Canadian high schools published Holocaust denial quotes in their yearbooks, and they went unnoticed. They had to bring these. They had to recall all of the books. And the story isn't that Holocaust denial comments were made or that the yearbooks were recalled. It's how anybody, especially students who took history classes, supposedly, can believe this stuff. Is this a parenting issue? Is it a society issue? Is it a schooling issue? We'll start with Andy. Andy, what do you think?
1: I was really surprised by it because it, it,

0: about the yearbook message you, the three of us, wrote. You know, yeah. You celebrated your buddies. You had code language about.
1: I think I used a quote. I used a quote from a movie. I think I did the dumb. Yeah. I think I did Ferris Bueller's Day Off. Life moves pretty quick. If you don't stop and take a look around once in a while, you could miss it. Something lame like that. Well, but I was lame, so it was very in keeping with who I was.
0: Well, yeah, we all did some variation of that. So it's just, I think it just shows us how much work we have to do and how we have to continue educating kids.
1: Yeah, Regan, I'll give it to you, but the last thing I'll say is if the yearbook editors at these schools got extra credit for their work, that credit should be revoked.
2: Yeah, I think that's fair. I mean, the part that I find distressing about the story, and I agree with everything that Andy just said, but the part that I think is really important to dial into is that the one of the schools was Lawrence Park Collegiate Institute in Toronto, which is part of its catchment area. It includes where many Jewish families live in the city of Toronto. And so that somebody uses language as reprehensible, even if they thought they could get away with it. But that it was used so close to home where so many Jewish families live, I think is quite disgusting. I do want to call out that in the story that the families who noticed this or flagged this, including one who was a descendant of a Holocaust survivor, appreciated how the school dealt with it, and I think that should be acknowledged. But you know, in situations like this, you know, I don't know if an expulsion is a soft enough punishment. You know, there should be consequences for children, and these are children who are going into the world writing these comments in their yearbook. There should be a punishment that matches the crime, and they need to, you know, it's better to learn a tough lesson now than a tough lesson 10 years from now. And you know, I put this down to both bad parenting and these children who have more responsibility than maybe we give them credit for when they're in high school, making unwise choices.
1: Look, we tell people all the time, don't be irresponsible on your social media because it could come back and bite you in the butt when you go looking for a job. It's now standard operating procedure to go through that sort of thing.
2: Yeah, this exactly.
1: Yeah, and you're right. I think a lesson needs to be taught here that it's unacceptable. It's wrong. It proves that you are you're not. You don't have intellectual heft, and you're not rigorous in your thought process. And I don't know, maybe letting the universities know where these kids are going that this happened.
2: Oh, name them and shame them. Yeah. I think naming and shaming is absolutely something that should be done in the situation. And just for context, you use Ferris Bueller in your book quote. Andy talked about his buddies and probably football and some great memories. I cribbed a quote from Dr. Seuss. So, you know, I think your book's inscriptions can be memorable, but there are no place at all for anti-Semitic hate, whether it's 100%. Coded or not.
1: All right, we're going to take a break. When we come back, we're going to talk World Cup. Not necessarily the sports, but how our city, Toronto and Vancouver, and indeed North America, is faring as the host of the most important and storied international sporting event on the planet. That's coming up next.
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1: Well, it's Wednesday, so our chat with our good friends, Regan Watts and Andy Gibbons, continues. And gentlemen, it's been a roller coaster, I think, watching not just the World Cup matches, but watching the social media exuberance as well as disappointment by some fans of the host cities. And I don't know about you guys, my favorite fans thus far are the Scottish fans. There are nobody is giving more pleasure than the Scottish fans. That bagpiper in Boston who woke the neighborhood up at 6:30, and now they all love him. That takes a special kind of charm. But you know, you got Messi in the hat trick, and you got Mbappe yesterday. I just learned about this guy; he's great. But you also have the debates about the controversies. You know, the Somali ref, the Ghana player. There have been U.S. shoddy treatment of Team Iran. The heat and the prices. Let's put it all into a blender and just talk about it. And we'll start with you, Andy. Your thoughts?
2: I think it's incredible. What triggered me, Ben, here, I'm with you on the Scots, and I'm half Scottish. I've been waiting since '98 to see the Scots play. I think it's so incredible. But it really, this sounds cliche, and it sounds like I'm in the can for FIFA. It really does break down barriers. I mean, you think about all the talk over the last year. No one wants to go to the U.S. It's a bunch of ghettos. Prices are too high. All of these, it's been a year of negative media. And then look what happens in Kansas City and in Miami and Boston and Dallas. And you know, Europeans are falling in love with America again in a way, which is amazing. And people are getting together. And the whole purpose of the World Cup is to bring the world together. And I just think it's been so positive.
1: Yeah.
2: Of course, there's hiccups and stuff, but the stadiums are full. Every game's electric. You can't walk down a sidewalk in Toronto, Montreal, or Ottawa, and people aren't stopping to watch the game.
1: Yeah.
2: Like, you know.
1: Oh, yeah. Right by my place, there's a big screen TV outside of a barbershop. It's amazing. It's amazing.
2: Everyone stops to watch. Doesn't even matter who's playing, right?
1: Exactly. Regan, I feel the same way as Andy. And I feel like even if you're not caught up in the sport, there's an energy it feels like there's an energy across the country. And I do apologize to our listeners who are not in either Vancouver or Toronto who don't feel that. I can only speak from my personal experience. But how do you feel after this first week?
3: Well, and there's a few things that are worth mentioning, Ben. First, I was at the opening game where Canada played in Toronto versus Bosnia. And, you know, it was an electric atmosphere. Seeing Canadians come together and cheer on their team was something that, you know, for many, many years, soccer was not a first or second tier sport in this country. And it took a long time for soccer to become more mainstream. So it's actually quite amazing to see the change that has taken over Canadian fans and the passion. Canada plays Qatar and Switzerland, Vancouver, starting later this week. I think Vancouver will be absolutely electric, and BC Place, or Vancouver Stadium, as FIFA is calling it, will be filled to the brim with Canadian fans, and I think it's going to be absolute magic. You know, there's always controversies before tournaments that there's controversies that this tournament actually doesn't really make a difference from past tournaments. In 1966, the World Cup trophy was actually lost and found by Pickles the dog before the tournament started. So, you know, there have been moments of controversy before, but what we are celebrating is the world coming together. And you're seeing people, and you talked about the Scots, who are it's a wonderful group of people in a wonderful country, embracing the United States. There's an internet personality named Freddie, who's a German kid who's traveling across the southern United States with his two buddies. They're doing a road trip, and I think he started the journey with 3,000 Twitter followers. He's got something like 700,000 Twitter followers now after all the stuff.
1: Yeah,
3: like he's discovered Buc-ee's and Waffle House. So, you know, look, America, as your father said, Ben, many, many times, is the greatest republic that God created and put on this earth. And I think the Americans have shown to be wonderful hosts, as we expected them to be. Politics aside, you know, the world has historically looked to America, by and large, as a shining city on the hill. And I think the country right now, after the first week, has put on a great show, and there's been some absolutely wonderful football. I can tell you where there is no electricity for the World Cup is where I'm currently sitting in Rome.
2: So
3: they're not in the tournament. But that, you know, we were walking down some streets tonight. We still saw the game on in restaurants, yeah. and people are still paying attention. It is the greatest game the world has ever known, and long may it be the case.
1: Let me tell you, you mentioned a lot of stuff there, but as somebody who lived in North Carolina for 4 years, you mentioned Waffle House, and I got to give a shout out to the smattered, smothered, and covered hash browns. Unlimited coffee, open 24 hours a day, and every single waffle was made just right.
3: But Ben, imagine being a German from Frankfurt who, you know, it is a classic case of the European mind cannot comprehend this. As they show up to the Waffle House and have that dish you just described, an unlimited coffee. I mean, that is what makes America great, and it's been a wonderful tournament, and Canada's still in it, and we've got some great games to come ahead in Toronto with Ghana the Ivory Coast and Germany are playing later this week, and Canadians are embracing it from coast to coast. I have no doubt the television figures are astronomical, and they'll keep growing.
1: I mean, yes. I mean, even our former Prime Minister, Andy, embracing it from coast to coast, just not Canadian coast.
4: Do we have to?
1: Oh, come on. That's so fun.
4: Did you have to ruin the entire thing?
1: Listen, all I will say, and I pointed this out on the show, I don't think anybody else pointed this out, that he was getting a lot of ribbing from a lot of people. He only chose to respond to one news outlet's tweet about him being in the United States and being at the U.S. match and even applauding for U.S. success. And that was the New York Times. And I thought that was quite telling. He didn't rise to the level of him being concerned when it was a Canadian, but it was an American outlet. And that's when he had to defend himself and his boyfriend duties. I find that interesting. Regan, thoughts?
3: Well, look, you're a newly single guy, Ben. You will be on boyfriend duties before too long. A man's got to do what a man's got to do. I do think, though, it just shows how radioactive he is, that, you know, he had to go watch the game in the United States. There was 45,000 people at BMO Field in Toronto last Friday. There wasn't a single person who wanted Justin Trudeau to attend that game.
4: Exactly.
3: And he did the wise thing by going to the United States.
4: Exactly.
1: What was that at BMO Field, or not BMO Field, at Toronto Stadium, Regan? What was the what was the water situation like? Because I know that was a controversy, and FIFA sort of realized that they were on the losing end of that one, and they allowed people to bring in their refillable water bottles. What do you remember?
3: Hey, well, I have to say the whole logistics, including the water refill stations, were first class. You know, FIFA, you know, has done this before. The only thing that made me a little bit sad, Ben, is that we didn't make more of an effort as Canada to have more host cities. Because we have a wonderful country to show off to the world, seeing how the world is responding to the United States. We love how people, you know, when people come to Canada for the Olympics, whether it's in Vancouver in 2010 or in Calgary, you know, we put on a good show ourselves. And my only disappointment was, because FIFA did a heck of a job organizing things at the stadium, is that we only have a handful of games in Canada and not more, because it was a first-class operation start to finish.
1: Well, I got to say, I'm choosing to weight more heavily the positive comments of people arriving in places like Toronto and Vancouver saying, my goodness, what a beautiful city. What great food. What great people. I'm choosing on purpose to, you know, weight less heavily the people taking issue with X, Y, or Z, because I'm all in, guys, on wanting these cities to benefit from this exercise and benefit from hosting the world. That's how I'm choosing to look at it. And thus far, I have not been disappointed, as I'm never disappointed with our conversations. Regan Watts, enjoy Italy. Andy Gibbons, enjoy your home in Ottawa. And we will speak again soon.
4: Go Canada, go.
1: Hey, when we come back, speaking of sport, how you can use sport to initiate conversations with strangers. We've been talking with Pete Bombacci from Genwell about the value, the importance, the health benefits of human connection. And there's no better way to spark up a conversation than when you see someone wearing a jersey that you love. That's coming up next on The Ben Mulrooney Show.
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13: A beloved 75-year-old man washing up, getting ready for bed, is brutally beaten and killed. Despite an exhaustive investigation, the killer avoids arrest and then strikes again. I'm Global News crime reporter Nancy Hickst. 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
1: Welcome back to the Ben Mulrooney Show. And as always, we thank you for joining us on whatever platform you find us on. It's a pleasure and an honor to spend a little bit of our day with you. Always love my chats with Pete Bambacci, who joins us now. Pete, we talk about human connection. And, you know, in this increasingly siloed off world, a lot of people hear what we say during these conversations that we have, and they appreciate the need to talk to strangers and build those connections. They don't know where to start. But right now, during the World Cup and in the middle of the summer with sporting events all over the place, it's right in front of us, isn't it?
2: Absolutely, Ben. Sports is a great way for us to build those bridges that open the door to conversations, whether it's somebody wearing a jersey, a hat, your team played last night. It's all around us.
1: Yeah. Well, when I was at Duke, I mean, that's where I went to did my undergrad, and they have a great sports, a great basketball tradition. Long after I got out, if I saw somebody on a street, especially in Canada or when I was traveling, if I saw someone with a Duke sweatshirt or a T-shirt or a hat, it made me want to go talk to that stranger. And people should feel that. You know, when they see somebody wearing a jersey or a kit of a team that means something to them, it's almost like an invitation to go talk to them.
2: Absolutely, Ben. I can remember I was wearing a Texas Longhorns hat in Sydney, Australia, and somebody was like, you know, hook 'em horns and, you know, your Blue Devils example. But look at last year with the Jays run. Look right at the World Cup. Look at, you know, the Habs recently and for the last couple of years, the Oilers. You know, they become Canada's team, and it really is that build that bridge that says, hey, what'd you think of the game last night? Who are you cheering for? Who's your favorite player? All those things are really the conduit to creating the conversations that make us feel like we're part of something bigger than ourselves.
1: Yeah, and it doesn't take a lot. Like, I see people who'll see somebody with a Montreal Canadiens jersey on, and someone will say, let's go Habs, and then they walk away. But you could, instead of forward motion, you can stop for 60 seconds. The person will probably stop and talk to you for those 60 seconds, and you're going to feel really good about that interaction.
2: Yeah, no question. I'm assuming that person you said that to was probably a Leaf fan just wearing the Habs jersey. He didn't even know how to respond. But, you know, besides that, you know, I think you're right. You know, when we start to realize the power of connection, when we start to realize that it reduces anxiety and depression, that it increases happiness and makes us feel more resilient to get through life, when we start to recognize that it's each of our responsibility to make the time to build these connections that make us happier and healthier, I hope that more people will become conscious and say, look, when that guy says, hey, what'd you think of the game last night, or who's your favorite player, that we all make the time to create those conversations.
1: And look, you know, you've said before that there are benefits beyond, you know, the endorphin rush you might get from a positive interaction, that, you know, you've said that exercise is beneficial, but the social relationships that we form while playing sport are probably just as beneficial.
2: Yeah, absolutely, Ben. Like, well, you know, today, I think our conversation was really, really around the idea of cheering for a team, and whether we do it at home and we're wearing our jersey with our family or, you know, our kids or maybe our neighbors, whether we go to a bar or a restaurant, or if you're lucky enough, maybe you go outside the ACC, outside the Bell Center, wherever you might go, when we put ourselves in community to cheer for our team, because usually we say we won. Those are powerful moments. But then you take the other side, which is, and I think now, because we don't play on the streets and our young people don't often have those spontaneous activities, when we get the opportunity to play a team sport, whether it's soccer or baseball or hockey or whatever, let's recognize that, yes, you're right, the physical activity is important, but maybe the more important thing with social media and distraction and hyper-competitiveness is actually the relationships that we are creating through those sports that we play each and every day.
1: Look, one of my most memorable moments in sport last year was going to a baseball game, and I was in the second row, really lucky to have those seats. The guy in the front row, I was with my sons, and the guy in the front row, he and his buddy, refused to sit. Now, I don't know why they needed to stand the entire time. There was no one in front of them. And so, and they were in front of my sons. And so I asked them at some point if they would sit. And things started getting testy between us. And I did not like the way this interaction was going. So at the earliest possible convenience, I bought them both a beer. And it changed the dynamic completely. Like they were still jackasses, but they were charming jackasses after that. And we had a lot of fun together. My sons liked the interactions as well. But it just took a slight pivot. It doesn't have to be, you don't have to buy everybody a beer, but you know, just changing that conversation a little bit can create a long lasting memory.
2: Oh, Ben, I so love how you responded to that. Rather than getting angry and getting into a battle or a scrap over, you know, hey, would you please sit down for the 37th time? It's, you were like, hey, what if I actually just, you know, created a kind gesture, bought them a beer, and they were realizing, hey, you weren't trying to be a jackass by responding the way you did. It's like your kids wanted to watch the game. And I think deep down inside, when we treat each other as human beings, when we recognize that we don't know what's going on in other people's lives, we don't know what's going on in their day, when we start to realize if we are all just a little more connected to each other, that we start to realize, hey, we are all in this world together and none of us get out of it alive. So let's have some fun while we're here.
1: Well, yeah, and I would challenge people listening that the next time you ask somebody, hey, how you doing? Actually, challenge yourself to listen to the answer and respond in a way that demonstrated you listened to the answer. That's it. That's the challenge. It'll probably take you 45 seconds. And the reaction that you get when you listen and then respond to what that person said, they're probably going to be surprised that you actually listened and cared. And that you get to take that with you. You get to take that moment where you saw in that person's eyes that they were listened to in a moment that they did not expect to even be heard. And you'll feel really good from it.
2: Beautiful words, Ben. At the end of the day, there's something called active listening. And active listening says that, you know, before you go to jump in with your story about that exact same situation, that you ask another question, you actually demonstrate that you, as you say, listened, and that you want to go deeper into their experience versus sharing your own experience. And if we all, you know, we've all heard the old line, two ears, one mouth. If we all took more time to listen, to really, you know, in the famous words of Ted Lasso, be curious, not judgmental.
1: Yeah.
2: Let's ask more questions, and let's, rather than trying to share our experience so quickly, that's how we build connection. That's how we build friendship, relationships. And that's how we work, make the world a better place.
1: That scene in Ted Lasso when they're playing darts is
2: absolutely.
1: I mean, honestly, if I could watch that once a month, I would. It makes me feel so good. We're talking about sport. We're talking about human connection. I don't think there's a television show that demonstrates it more than Ted Lasso.
2: Yeah, well, you know, we are big fans of Jason Sudeikis and the writing of Ted Lasso. I think it should be mandatory watching for every human being. Because, you know, in every situation, whether it's the workplace or the classroom, you know, everybody's living their own lives. But what I love that Ted did was said, look, I don't even understand what's going on the field.
1: Yeah.
2: So what I'm going to do is I'm going to treat each of you to be the best that you can be. How can I support you be a better person? And when we all feel like we're seen, valued, and heard, then we will run through the wall, whether it's for a boss, whether it's for a coach, whether it's for our family. It's we all just want that sense of safety, security, support, inclusion, belonging, all those words. And it all comes from taking the time to get to know each other.
1: Real quick, if people have been actively listening and they want to get involved with Genwell, how can they?
2: They can head over to genwell.ca, find out more about the movement. But this week is actually Seniors Loneliness Awareness Week. So head over to lonelinessawarenessweek.ca and tell us how you are getting connected with a senior this week. But let's not just do it on the weeks of our campaigns. Yeah. Let's do it every day of the year, because that's how we change the world.
1: I got to say, I love it when I see a stranger, especially in a town I'm not in, and they are wearing something, a jersey, a hat. They've got a logo, something that opens my heart and my willingness to engage in conversation, even if it's for 5, 10, 15 seconds. Those are 5, 10, 15 great seconds. And in the world we're living in, I'm going to take what I can get. Hey, we're going to take a break. When we come back, the professor is here. Class is in session. Craig Baird is here to talk about a number of things, including the NHL ending on the CBC. I believe he and I may have a difference of opinion on this one. Don't go anywhere. This is the Ben Mulrooney Show.
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1: Welcome back, and class is in session because our professor of Canadian history, unofficially, Craig Baird, the host of Canadian History X, joins us. Craig, welcome to the show.
13: Oh, thanks for having me.
1: So I want to talk to you before we get into this week's episode. I want to talk to you about the CBC parting ways for good now with the NHL Hockey Night in Canada. The CBC is going to keep that intellectual property, but hockey is gone now. Professional hockey, men's professional hockey, is gone from the CBC for good after 70 some odd years. And I saw that you were quoted in a way that suggested that you were sad at the end of an era and that people are shocked. I don't know that people are, Craig. I don't. People want their hockey and they're going to watch it, whether it's on the CBC or something else.
13: Well, I think that in many cases that is, you know, what people will do. But there are people who, you know, don't subscribe to Sportsnet or whatever it might be. And so I feel that for kids who, you know, would grow up watching Hockey Night in Canada and they would see people like Gordie Howe or Bobby Orr or Mario Lemieux, they're losing that opportunity if they don't subscribe to these services. But like I've said to people, it's not so much that the show is ending, it's that this is a kind of a a part of our Canadian culture that had a very big influence that, in fact, it's ending, and we're kind of losing something that formed that cultural tapestry of Canada.
14: Yeah, and look, I don't want to diminish those things, because I think that can be true. I don't want to give the CBC the credit that I think they're hoping to get for keeping the country together with hockey. I think hockey did that, and CBC was the vehicle for it because it was the one that existed, and we helped pay for it, and therefore there you go. But so I'm feeling like a bad sport, and I don't want to give them that. There are other things that they can do and they should do. You know, hockey is where it is, and I don't know that it needs the national broadcaster. I like the idea. I'm hearing that they're going to be doing that with women's hockey, and I think that's a noble pursuit. I think growing the fan base across the national broadcaster, I think that would be a terrific idea. How do you feel about that?
13: Oh, I think that's fantastic. Yeah. The fact that it could be used for the PWHL and to really grow women's hockey and get people interested, yeah, especially young girls playing it. Absolutely. I think that's a great use of it. For me, it's more that it's an end of an era. Kind of like the Hudson's Bay Company. I haven't shopped there in a long time, but it was something that was always there that was suddenly gone. Or Eaton's in 1999. Yeah. Just these things that were quintessentially Canadian that disappeared.
14: I got to say, it was so sad when I remember the flagship store here in Toronto of the Hudson's Bay Company that was at Queen Street, just absolutely a storied building itself. And I watched the capital improvements that they put into it to make it one of the most beautiful department stores I think I'd ever seen in my life. And then as quickly as it ascended the mountain, it tumbled all the way down, and now it's an empty shell. How quickly that happened, I got whiplash.
13: Yeah, I mean, and now they're a kiosk in Canadian Tire. Yeah. Mean,
14: okay,
13: things change like so quickly.
14: Okay, let's talk about this week's episode of Canadian History X. Tell me about, I hope I'm pronouncing this right, Edith Montour.
13: Yeah, Edith Montour. So she was born on April 10th, 1890 in the Six Nations Reserve in Ontario. And as an adult, she wanted to become a nurse, but the Indian Act kind of prevented that and made it very difficult for her to attend university in Canada. So she went to the United States and was able to graduate at the top of her class and then worked as an elementary school nurse. And in 1917, she enlisted to serve as a nurse in the First World War. And so throughout 1918, she was near the front lines at Base Hospital 23 in France and often worked upwards of 14 hours a day helping wounded soldiers. And since she was a veteran, she had the right to vote and was the first Indigenous woman to actually vote in a Canadian federal election. Most Indigenous women didn't get the right to vote until 1960.
14: Wow.
13: So she spent the rest of her life kind of just working as a nurse on a reserve until she retired in 1955. And she died on April 3rd. 1996, a week before her 106th birthday. So I always like to use this kind of stat that she was born when Sir John A. Macdonald was prime minister, and she died the year that I got my driver's license.
14: It's unbelievable. Okay, well, let's listen to a little bit of this week's episode of Edith Montour.
13: Every day, there were more injured soldiers, and the array of injuries shocked Edith. They came from battles whose names had already become synonymous with slaughter and arrived exhausted from long evacuation routes. Many had lain for hours or days before, so by the time the soldiers had reached Vittel, uniforms were stiff with mud and blood. Some men had not fully understood where they were being taken. They only knew they had survived long enough to leave the trenches behind. Inside the wards, the atmosphere was heavy with exhaustion and a mixture of antiseptic, ether, damp wool, cigarette smoke, infection, and unwashed bodies. Edith and the nurses moved continuously among the beds. Gas attacks had scorched lungs, leaving soldiers coughing and struggling to breathe. Others had lost limbs and suffered shrapnel wounds or were so mangled nothing could be done for them beyond holding a hand to ensure they weren't alone when the end came for them. Whenever she was able, Edith went to the battlefields to find wounded soldiers in need of help. She said years later, "We would walk right over where they had been fighting. It was an awful sight. Buildings in rubble, trees burnt, spent shells all over the place, whole towns blown up."
14: How does a story like this cross your desk? How do you find these stories, Craig?
13: I forget how I actually found out about Ethan Montero. Mm-hmm. I probably read it in a book somewhere, or, you know, sometimes I'll just go into like Wikipedia and just start deep diving through links and, you know, discovering all these things. But I've known about her story for a little while now, but I can't place actually where I learned it from.
14: You know, I gotta say, there you have so many of these, Craig, that if more people knew these stories, if more people understood the complex, interesting, sacrificial stories that we have of these people who've done incredible things, I think we would understand each other better. I know you're busy, Craig, but we gotta hook you up with a screenwriter, and we gotta hook you up with a production company, because these stories, if we want people to consume them, they're already doing a great job on your podcast. But, I mean, so many more people would consume the story of Edith Montour if it were a movie for Netflix. You know, like, this, these are the stories we need to be telling.
13: Oh, absolutely. You're preaching to the choir here. These are stories that should be movies or TV series or something, because there's so many amazing stories in Canadian history that a lot of people don't know, that just aren't taught in schools for whatever reason. And, you know, that's kind of what I want to do with my show, is just get these stories out there so people can learn about amazing people like Edith Montour.
14: I mean, like, how about just like a show for Netflix called Canadian History X, an anthology, and you pick 10 of these stories and you sort of help executive produce, but, you know, you make sure you've got Indigenous-led crews doing a story like this, and Francophone crews doing a Francophone story, and all that stuff. You do 10 stories for 10 provinces. I think that would be, I mean, I think that would be one of the biggest shows that would be produced in Canada this year. Get the CBC to do that. They're sitting on a pile of cash now that they don't have hockey.
13: Absolutely. If there's a producer listening, I'm game for it, because it's all about how Canadian history is presented. And I think our history is fascinating.
14: I think more people need to be following you. I think more people need to be listening to you. And I think you should be on many more platforms than you are, my friend, because this is, you know, our stories are exciting and they're interesting. We need to know them and we need to care about them. And it starts with people like you. And we just need I'm starting the campaign today, my friend.
13: Well, I appreciate that.
14: Thank you. Remind people how they can find the show.
13: You can listen to Canadian History X, and that's EHX on all podcast platforms, or you can listen every weekend across the Chorus Radio Network.
14: Last question for you. What are you doing for Canada Day, as it's coming up soon?
13: Canada Day, the day before, I'm actually starting my 2-month drive around Canada with my dog, Burton. We're going to be in a camper van exploring the country for 2 months, so I will be heading into Saskatchewan towards Saskatoon on Canada Day.
14: You see, he walks the walk and he talks the talk. Thank you very much, my friend. You take care.
13: Thanks, you too.
14: And just a reminder, if you want more BMS, we put out a podcast every day, and you can find so much more content on all of our socials. All right, coming up for our Toronto audience, look, it's the World Cup. We're talking FIFA, and we got lots to say on that matter. Greg Brady ignored our trolling yesterday. We're going to turn it up to 11 and see if we can get his attention. That's next.

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1: From the National Newsroom of the Canadian Press, I'm Karen Rebo. An initial agreement to end the war between the U.S. and Iran calls for Tehran to dilute its stockpile of highly enriched uranium and would waive sanctions on the country, immediately allowing Iran to sell its oil freely. The deal would also open the Strait of Hormuz toll-free for 2 months and affirm a commitment to Lebanon's territorial integrity in the face of Israel's invasion against Hezbollah. Both the U.S. and Iranian presidents have signed the deal. Most experts doubt the U.S. would suddenly leave the Kuzma trade agreement, despite the American president's comments Wednesday suggesting otherwise.
2: U.S. President Donald Trump told reporters at the G7 summit in France he would rather not have the Canada-U.S.-Mexico agreement in place.
3: But I may sign it, right. But I would. We'd do better as a country if we don't have an agreement.
4: So are you thinking of...
3: I'm thinking about maybe we won't be able to make a deal.
2: He also said he views it as, quote, possibly expiring immediately. Johns Hopkins University's Christopher Sands says Kuzma's July 1st date is a milestone, not a deadline. Renew Kuzma for 16 more years, withdraw entirely, or do neither. Because of how integrated many North American industries are, most experts doubt that the U.S. would be quick to exit the trade pact. Jason White, The Canadian Press.
1: The RCMP says one of their officers in Quebec has been charged with threatening U.S. President Trump on social media. RCMP say 34-year-old Evanson Dumerleau of Saint-Jean-sur-Richelieu, Quebec, is facing one count of uttering threats. Police say the officer allegedly posted a video on his Snapchat account making unspecified threats against Trump. He allegedly uploaded that video while he was a member of the security team at the G7 summit in Kananaskis, Alberta, in June of last year, which Trump attended. Police say he was removed from his duties on the same day he allegedly threatened the president. Dumerleau is scheduled for a court appearance July 30th near Montreal. Canada's Immigration Department has temporarily paused the finalization of some citizenship applications. The cases affected are those who claimed citizenship by proving generation by generation that they have a direct Canadian ancestor. The IRCC says a few dozen people were told they're issued citizenship certificates must be surrendered pending a review. And New York City is preparing for a ticker tape parade in Lower Manhattan this morning in honor of the NBA champion New York Knicks as they bring home their first championship in 53 years. ABC's NJ Burkett reports the city is tightening security for the celebration.
5: 10,000 uniformed officers will police the parade, nearly one-third of the entire department. NYPD Commissioner Jessica Tisch.
6: We want this to be a safe and memorable celebration for Knicks fans and for New York City. But public safety comes first.
1: This is the Canadian Press. In sports, Canadian men's soccer team captain Alphonso Davies has the green light to play in Thursday's World Cup match against Qatar in Vancouver. Canada's head coach Jesse Marsh says he'll see how the match against Qatar goes before determining how to use the star left back. Davies hasn't played since May when he injured his hamstring while playing for Germany's Bayern Munich in a Champions League semifinal. In World Cup action Wednesday, 43,000 fans at Toronto Stadium saw Ghana score a 1-0 victory in stoppage time against Panama. Colombia opened its tournament with a 3-1 win over Uzbekistan in Mexico City. In baseball action, Andrés Giménez had two hits, an RBI, and three steals for the Toronto Blue Jays in a 3-0 win over the Boston Red Sox. Scheduled starter Max Scherzer went back on the injured list with back spasms before the game, a game that ended up seeing seven Toronto pitchers. From the Canadian Press, I'm Karen Rebo.
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Welcome back to the morning show here on 980 CFPL. My name is Scott Radley. I am in for Devin Peacock today. Thank you for being with us. So you know, today, if you're getting ready to go outside, we are expecting a high of 23 with a chance of showers on this last day of spring, believe it or not. So take that into advisement, take an umbrella or whatever, or just stay inside if you have to. But there's your weather for today. Want to tell you about the Bicentennial Battle. Now, if you're a regular listener, you don't need me to tell you about this. This is something you already know about. 980 CFPL is looking to find out who is the most outstanding person ever to come from London, Ontario. Hence, the Bicentennial Battle with the city's Bicentennial. And this is kind of a March Madness bracket competition where we are pitting famous Londoners against each other every day to see who will be the last one standing, who will be the most outstanding Londoner. Now, yesterday when you voted, the competition, there were two votes you had yesterday. John Labatt was taking on Jane Bigelow. In that one, John Labatt ran away with it. So John Labatt is advancing in that part of the bracket. The much more interesting one, the much tighter vote, was between Guy Lombardo and Charlie Fox. The winner by just a hair in this one and advancing will be Guy Lombardo, who, by the way, apropos of absolutely nothing and possibly to the interest of nobody, back when I was a kid, my family went to Disney World, back before Disney World cost the price of three major internal organs sold to the black market to be able to pay for a family vacation. Back when Disney World was kind of an approachable family vacation for people. And I have no idea how this happened or what the situation was, but we ended up in the top of the Contemporary Hotel, back when it was one of the only hotels, dancing to Guy Lombardo and his orchestra. I had no idea who he was at the time. But now I find it very cool that I had that chance to do that, even though, as I say, I had no idea at the moment. But anyway, Guy Lombardo is advancing in the Bicentennial Battle. Today, here is who is up in the competition today. Emma Donoghue against David Suzuki. That's one of them. And Dr. Earl Plunkett against Tessa Virtue and Scott Moyer. So we got an author against an environmentalist in Donoghue and Suzuki, and Dr. Earl Plunkett, a famous physician, against Tessa Virtue and Scott Moyer, figure skaters, Olympians, world celebrities. The way to do this, go to 980 CFPL's website, look for the Bicentennial Battle. You can vote once for each one of those. You can cast two votes today, one for each one, and the results will be up tomorrow. And by the way, if I had to guess today, I'm sort of surprised by how some of these votes have gone. But Tessa Virtue and Scott Moyer may be in some trouble here. And I'll tell you why. Because if you look down the list of the athletes who have been up in this competition, they have not done well so far. Londoners have not been voting for the athletes. Drew Doughty, gone. Nazem Kadri, gone. Who else have we got here? Eric Lindros, gone. Damian Warner, gone. So we will see. We will see if this is the time that the athletes finally survive. But cast your vote. Go to 980 CFPL's website. Cast your vote there. Love to have your thought on this one. Devin, tomorrow morning, we'll be sharing the results of today's vote. All right. It is now time to see what's in the spotlight today. This is where we look at what is going on in the news today. A few stories to keep your eyes open for. The Liberals have introduced the federal Liberals, a new privacy reform bill. This is one where they are going to be potentially banning social media for people under 16 and a variety of other things. That is up for discussion. Very odd story in BC. 12 people were injured at an accident at a water park, they're still trying to figure out how that exactly happened. And experts are saying that gas prices may not return to regular numbers anytime soon. Checking out the price of gas is $1.65.9 today.
And it's expected to hold tomorrow. Diesel is selling for 183.9 in London. That is also expected to hold. On this day in history, if you like business, today's going to be a great day. A lot of interesting business stories on this day in history. Not this first one. 1567, Mary, Queen of Scots, was imprisoned in Scotland. She escaped, but ended up caught and imprisoned again later on. In 1858, as he accepted the Illinois Republican Party's nomination for U.S. Senate, Abraham Lincoln said the slavery issue had to be resolved. Famous quote that he offered with that one that was on this day in 1858, "A house divided itself cannot stand." What an interesting quote, especially obviously different scenario, not about slavery anymore, but in our modern political climate. Interesting quote that probably still has some resonance and some meaning today. In 1874, Arthur Meighen, Canada's ninth prime minister, was born in Anderson, Ontario. He died in 1960. Speaking of Canadian prime ministers, in 1891, Sir John Abbott became Canada's third prime minister, remaining in office for 17 months. He was our first Canadian-born prime minister, died at age 72 in 1893. Here, when I said there were some interesting business stories on this day in history, this one, think about this one in regards to where we are today. In 1894, the Edmonton Bulletin reported there could be oil in Alberta. Funny to think about that now, that once upon a time, that was a long shot. Boy, there could be some oil under the ground here in Alberta. We're not sure, but just maybe. And speaking of business, in 1897, 3 years after that, the Alaska Gold Rush began. Again, people saying there may be gold under the ground in Alaska. A lot of people with a lot of, they were right. They were right. In 1903, the Ford Motor Company was incorporated. Love this story. In 1929, 62-year-old Otto Funk completed a 183-day, 6,600-kilometer walk from San Francisco to New York, playing his violin every step of the way. And in a great twist of irony, not one of those notes did he play any funk, which he really should have, just to keep up with his name, shouldn't he? In 1981, Ken Taylor, remember Ken Taylor, Canada's former ambassador to Iran? He became the first non-American to be awarded the U.S. Congressional Gold Medal. You'll remember that story for his part in rescuing the Americans from Iran during the hostage crisis, of course. In 1984, John Turner was elected prime minister, defeating Jean Chrétien on the second ballot. At an Ottawa convention, he succeeded Pierre Trudeau, but held office for a very short period of time until Brian Mulroney's Tories won. This is a weird one. In 1998, a 40-year-old Florida woman gave birth live on the internet, which was the first real-time online delivery. In 1998, were you on the internet in 1998? Who was watching this in 1998? I don't know who. You had to do I can't even make those noises. You know, the dial-up thing to get on there. It would have been a very slow birth, I'm thinking, if you were watching any of this back then. In 2008, Ontario banned adults from smoking in cars where children are present. In 2019, Brooke Henderson made Canadian golf history when she won the Meyer LPGA Classic, giving her 9 LPGA titles. That set a Canadian record. And today, there are some birthdays. Happy birthday to Rachel Patterson, who turns 44 today. You share a birthday with Laurie Metcalf, who turns 71.

0: versus David Suzuki, Dr. Earl Plunkett against Tessa Virtue and Scott Moyer. Have your say. You can cast a vote for each of those two, one vote for each of those two. We would love to have your voice in this one to figure out who is ultimately left standing as the most outstanding Londoner. That's what this competition is about. Have your say in that one. We're going to take a break.
1: Stuck is a way to describe depression. 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And most importantly, you have a creator. The God who made you loves you. He sent me to tell you that.
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Welcome back to the morning show here on 980 CFPL. Scott Radley in for Devin Peacock today. Thanks for being with us this morning. I don't know if you've been watching the World Cup,

0: I'm assuming you're watching some bits and pieces of the World Cup, even if you're only watching Canada. I mean, if you're not really into soccer or football, whichever, we should start there. Are you on board with the football usage, or is it soccer in this country? See, I'm old school. I still call it soccer. That's our cultural way of describing it, I think. But a lot of people are saying, no, it's football now. We got to go with football. Well, take your pick. Love to know what you think of that one. Is it soccer? Is it football? But that'll maybe be a discussion for a different day. But even the people who aren't big fans, I think many of them, maybe most Canadians, have some curiosity in this and seeing what Canada's doing. And then you get an event like yesterday where a place that, I got to be honest with you, until very recently, and then especially yesterday, I could not have, first of all, I'd never even heard of Cabo Verde until a few months ago when the World Cup draw happened. And I could have spent an awful long time on an unmarked map of the world before I could have stumbled upon where Cabo Verde was. And I don't know if you could. I mean, if you, Cabo Verde is like the tiniest country, I think, in the entire World Cup. And they held Spain, the second ranked team in the world, to a scoreless draw, which was a remarkable thing, which just helps to build the excitement and build the curiosity about this and make people want to watch. Because if a place that is that small can figure out how to hold the giant down, that's a pretty cool story. But hours after Cabo Verde ties Spain and everyone's saying, oh, look at this, this is so cool, all of a sudden, there's an awful lot of people saying the World Cup is just getting way too political. And here's why. Because Iran played last night in Los Angeles, and outside the stadium, tons of protests, pro-Iran and anti-Iran. And sometimes the people who were in both camps were Iranian. Some of the people who were out there who were Iranian, who have moved to the U.S., who are upset at the regime there, were against the Iranian team. Some people who were Iranian were for the Iranian team against the U.S. or whoever else. It was it's a complicated, obviously, situation. But the comment that came up an awful lot was, sports shouldn't be political. Why do we have to make everything political? Why is sports political? It should just be a bunch of people, in this case men, but if it was the Women's World Cup, it should just be a bunch of people kicking a soccer ball around and try to win a game. Why does everything have to be made political? And when I heard this, and it was a lot of people were saying this, especially, again, because of the protests, I couldn't help but wonder if the same people who were saying this have watched any other major sporting events over the last 100 years or more. Because every international sporting event is political, isn't it? Isn't that? I mean, we can be naive and say that we want just the purity of sports, and we would all love that, I'm sure. But I mean, go back to, and I hate to even bring this up early in the morning. It seems like too early for something this heavy. But go back to the 1936 Berlin Olympics. Every Olympics now has a torch relay, where, you know, the Olympic torch is run usually across the country and ends up at the Olympic Stadium for the start of the games. You know where that started. That was a Nazi propaganda device back in 1936 that started. And the whole Nazi Olympics, as they called them in 1936, you don't think that was political? There were propaganda films that were being made by the Nazis about that. That's what they were holding the Olympics for, was to show the dominance of the Aryan race, the dominance of the Nazis. It was very political. And I know that we're not necessarily talking about Nazis, thank goodness, these days. Some people throw the word around for anyone they disagree with, but that's not my point. Everything is political. And yet, what I found so interesting about the same situation yesterday, the Iran game, that so many people were pointing to as being a sign that this has gotten too political, I found it so interesting that in the United States, which technically I know there's a peace agreement that is going to be signed within the next few days, apparently, but technically the United States is still at war with Iran. On American soil, at the beginning of the game, prior to the game starting, a giant Iranian flag was unfurled on the field as part of the pregame ceremonies. And all I could think was when I saw this, okay, there's politics involved. But it's if you are still able to unfurl the flag of your, technically, your enemy on your own soil, I'm not sure that it's as political as or as scary or upsetting as perhaps some people are making it out to be. Isn't it kind of a sign of the opposite, that sports has power to overcome politics if in the middle of a war your, again, enemy's flag is displayed on your soil? I'm not sure there's another venue other than sports where this kind of thing would happen. Is there? Is there another facet of life where we would do something like this? I don't know. It seemed to me that it was a very, I'll use the word cool again, but it was a cool thing that sports was able to be the thing that allowed people who are at war to be on a field. And I know that they were playing not America. They weren't playing America. They were playing New Zealand. But they're not killing each other on the field. It wasn't even a particularly chippy game. It was just a game of soccer, which is exactly what it's supposed to be, isn't it? And it's the same as the Olympics. Anyone who says the Olympics is not political, I know that the IOC, the International Olympic Committee, and their people who are in charge always try to tell us, oh, it's not about politics. It's about the youth of the world coming together for peace and blah, blah, blah, blah, blah. You're walking into the stadium for the opening ceremonies under the flag of your country. By definition, it's become political. By definition, it's become political. If you don't want any kind of politics involved in the Olympics, don't have flags, don't have countries. Just have athletes all wearing Adidas or Nike stuff with no nationalities involved, and you just cheer for the person who you like the best. I don't know how you would possibly eliminate the country representation out of it. But if you don't want any politics in sports, get rid of that kind of stuff. And, you know, again, this is not something that is new. Canada's greatest, arguably, some people would maybe pick a different one, but arguably Canada's greatest sporting moment was the 1972 Canada-Soviet Summit Series, the hockey series, Paul Henderson's goal. That whole thing was as big as it was because of politics. That wasn't just because it was two good hockey teams that were playing against each other. That's happened lots and lots of times. This was all about the fact that it was Canada, the free country against the Soviet Union, the communist country. It was all about politics. And that's what made it so engrossing. And that's what made it so meaningful. And that's what made it essentially a life or death thing for people. Canada has to win this. And they thought the exact same thing. And you can see this filtered all the way through entertainment. Go back to, if you really want to dive deep, go back to Rocky IV. Remember Rocky IV, where Rocky is fighting Ivan Drago? Perfect example of everything is about politics, even if it's sports. Lots of games going on today. It is naive to think that we're going to eliminate politics from this ever. France plays Senegal today. Iraq takes on Norway. Argentina faces Algeria. Canada's next game is Thursday against Qatar, or Qatar, whichever one you like. There's probably politics even involved in that one. I don't know. Do we like Qatar? I don't think we don't like Qatar, do we? Do we have any beef with Qatar or with Qatar? I'm not sure. That one may not be too political. But yeah, reading some of these comments about how we got to eliminate politics from sports. Totally naive. I'm sorry. And maybe you disagree. Maybe you think that it's possible somehow to do that. But if you are playing under flags, if you are playing for countries and countries have beefs with other countries, and countries have different political systems, and countries have different governance systems, and countries have leaders who we like or we don't like. Countries have attitudes or actions that we like or don't like. There is no possible way to have a World Cup where politics is not part of it, or Olympics, or any kind of international sporting event.
1: Scott, I want to mention something. Sorry to
0: Jump in.
1: So basically, I agree with you. And the thing is that makes it even harder now is social media, you know, because everything is in social media. There's going to be one person that is going to comment something under that political side of like the sport. And then a lot of people are going to try to jump in on that as well. On that, like, oh, yeah, well, I agree this and that. We shouldn't go to those games because they're in the States. And then the States did this to someone and blah, blah, blah. So it's going to be difficult to just take those topics away from it. But I feel like overall people should just enjoy, you know, like this happened every 4 years. It's the only, I feel like the only games different than the Olympics that just grabs the attention of the world. And we have so many things going on in the world that if we can just forget for 1 second what's going on, then that would be cool, you know?
0: It would be really lovely to be able to do that. And I agree. It would be great to do that. I just, as I say, it seems that we have infused politics into everything so deeply that the idea that somehow we can just forget about it for this, I wish, but...
1: It's hard.
0: You know, it's hard. It is hard. Let's take a break. When we come back after the break, we're going to do something that I don't know if we do this on this show. Juan is going to join me. We're going to do, because you're getting ready for work and you may be getting into the shower, we're going to do some shower thoughts. And if you don't know what shower thoughts are, stick around. You're going to find out.
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0: Yeah, welcome back to the morning show here on 980 CFPL. Scott Radley in for Devin Peacock today. So it's time when many of you will be getting into the shower to get ready for work. So what better time than to do some shower thoughts? Do you know what shower thoughts are? Shower thoughts, for those who don't know, shower thoughts, and I'm sure most of you do, shower thoughts are those deep insights that you sometimes have, those epiphanies that hit you and you realize that's, you know, it may be a little silly, but it's kind of deep. Makes a lot of sense. Hadn't really thought of that before. And the reason they're called shower thoughts is because when you're in the shower and you're thinking and you kind of have time to have some deep thoughts. I'll give you an example. The happiest moments in your life likely occurred when you were too young to remember them. Is that too deep? Is that too deep for this hour of the morning? All right, how about this one? I think this one is so bang on as a shower thought. Something to think about today. We have a tendency to look down on people who didn't have to work hard for what they have because their parents gave them everything. We then proceed to work hard so we can provide those same things for our children. If it's a bad thing that people got stuff from their parents, why are we wanting to do that for our kids? Because we all do, and it's a good thing that we all want to help our kids that way. Here's one. Unicorns could have existed long ago, but they don't show up in the fossil record because their horns are made of soft tissue that don't fossilize. What do you think?
1: That one actually makes me think now.
0: Does it? Yeah, Juan, you're on board with the unicorns existing?
1: Yeah, well, you know what? Like, I feel like it would be too crazy not to think that that existed.
0: All right, here's one that seems appropriate for being on radio, but anyone else who's listening has had the same experience, I promise. Prior to recorded sound, no one ever realized how weird their voice probably sounded to their own ears.
1: Wow.
0: Everyone who hears their own voice goes, I sound like that? That's really, I mean, maybe, I don't know, maybe Luciano Pavarotti didn't think that. Maybe he thought, no, I sound really awesome. I don't know. You know, there's a few people who probably hear themselves. Maybe Michael Jackson was a big fan of his own voice. I don't know. But most people hear themselves and go, really? That's what I sound like? I do? That's not what I thought I sounded like. All right, Juan, here's a good test for you. Has screaming for ice cream ever worked?
1: Well...
0: I love that one. I scream, you scream, we all scream for ice cream. Do we? Really? If we scream for ice cream, has anyone ever brought us ice cream? I don't know.
1: I don't think that work.
0: I love this one. Talking about deep shower thoughts here, deep thoughts. I love this one. The memory of an embarrassing moment is often more embarrassing than the moment itself.
1: Oh, that one is actually true, I feel.
0: 100% it is. When you think back about that at the moment, yeah, you might be embarrassed that something happened, but it's when you think back about the moment that it really is painful. And you really, because you know what? It's the same. We think back about fond memories and we exaggerate how great those moments were in our mind. And we got it. We obviously do the same with the bad moments too, right? We make it much worse than it really was probably.
1: And the thing is, like, when you're in that moment and something, like, something embarrassing happened, then you're thinking about that specific moment just at the right second right there. But then when you're thinking about it, you start thinking, like, oh, then what this person thought. Like, it gives you many different ways to see everything. So instead of being just the one embarrassment and being like, oh my God, this is terrible, this and that, you're thinking about like what you thought about it, what like someone else thought about it. What if I did this? What if I didn't do this? Like,
0: yeah, well, camera phones don't exactly help either now that every embarrassing moment is caught forever.
1: True.
0: Once upon a time, you could just do it and forget about it maybe, but you are much more likely to become a professional athlete than you are to become a professional referee. Think about that one for a second. There's like on a field, on a soccer field, you know, you'll have 22 athletes, one referee. Way better odds of becoming a professional athlete than a professional referee.
1: That means they should make more money?
0: Well, if they do a good job. I love this next one. You decide whether or not you believe in free will. In other words, you decide whether you have the ability to choose. That one will turn your head inside out if you think about that one for a few seconds. Do you have the ability to choose the ability of whether or not you have the free will? Again, that one's probably way too deep at this hour of the morning, I grant you. Love this one. We talk about the weather. We never say it's partly moony, right? We say it's partly sunny. If it's cloudy at night, we never say it's partly moony. I don't know why. That just strikes me as funny and weird and absolutely true. We never do that. In the 80s or 90s, an entire family sitting in the living room watching TV instead of chatting was seen as a sign of social decay. Today, an entire family sitting in the living room watching TV together instead of each of them looking at their own screen is seen as a sign of social bonding, which is absolutely true. I love this one too. The Three Musketeers, they are famous for their swordsmanship, not their musketry skills. Shouldn't the musketeers be famous for using muskets? I would think. Maybe not. Think about this one. This is talking about shower thoughts. And I when I saw this one, I had to give this some thought, and it's probably very true. It's highly likely that you have never pressed the 8 button on a microwave. Because why would you press 8? It's either an hour or it's... You rarely press like 28 minutes or something. I like that one. Here's a good one. If you're an identical twin, got two more here. If you're an identical twin, there is a non-zero chance your parents got you confused for your sibling as an infant, so you aren't who you think you are.
1: Wow.
0: If you're a twin out there, you might not be you. Your parents, when you were 4 days old, got you confused, got it backwards, and you may be living a lie as your twin.
1: Does that mean I'm not Juan, I'm Jose? That's sad.
0: You could be.
1: No, I'm
0: you
1: kidding.
0: Could be, right? Okay, two more. If James Bond is the most famous spy in the world, wouldn't that also make him the worst spy? Isn't the whole point of a spy not to be known? Huh? Right? If he's the most famous spy, that means he hasn't done his job very well. All right, Juan, last one. If tomatoes are fruit, which they are, a tomato is a fruit, not a vegetable, even though a lot of people go that way. If tomatoes are fruit, then ketchup is actually jam.
1: Hmm.
0: Right?
1: These are
0: kind of thoughts that, you know, you got to come here to get these kind of thoughts, but you'll be thinking about one of these. You'll be thinking about these, especially if you're a twin. The thought that maybe you're not who you really think you are because you got switched with your twin accidentally early on. I don't want to haunt people for the day, but that might. We got to take a break. We got hour number two coming up. When we come back after the break, we're going to be talking about trillionaires. There's only one of them. And a lot of people are very upset about the fact that there's a trillionaire. But what does this actually mean? We're going to get into that and lots more after this.
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0: probably if you've been paying attention to the news over the last little while, not just here in Canada, but different places around the world, Australia and the United Kingdom, you've heard about moves to ban social media sites for kids under 16. And on its face, the idea makes some sense, I think, to a lot of people, which is, you know, social media can be a disaster. We know that it can be just a swamp. And therefore, if we somehow keep kids off there, it's going to make them healthier because they're not going to be bogged down in the crap, honestly, that is all over social media. However, there are a lot of people saying, okay, that part of the plan I might be able to be on board with. But if you're going to ban people who are of a certain age, it probably means that you're going to have to know something about everybody to know who to ban. And is this just a way to start getting in and controlling what people 16 under, over, whatever, can see online? Let's bring in Carmi Levy. He is a technology analyst and journalist, a favorite here on the show. Carmi, how are you?
1: I am great. So wonderful to be with you, Scott.
0: Really appreciate you doing this because this is, again, I think there are people who on at the basic level say, okay, I kind of agree with this concept. I've got kids. I see them on social media. I see that there's stuff there they shouldn't be seeing or they're caught up in stuff. That part I get, but they are concerned that governments are going to use this as a way to have a say in what everybody can see on social media, which is now getting into the idea of censorship or digital control or whatever. How real is that concern?
1: Well, I think it's a reasonable thing to be concerned about because none of this comes for free. In other words, I think we all want the same thing. We want our kids to be safer online. We all recognize that social media and by extension AI platforms, even gaming platforms and streaming platforms, pose very significant risks to their mental health. They're at risk of being targeted by predators. I mean, there are all sorts of reasons why we need better protections for our kids. But at the same time, in order to do so, you need to use certain technologies and processes like age verification or age estimation. And most of the laws that are proposed that would, lead to something like a ban would include some kind of age verification or age estimation. And of course, that requires collecting large amounts of information, in many cases, very private information. It creates a huge store of data. It becomes a target for cyber criminals. And of course, that data can also be used. It can be used for this purpose, but it can also be used for other purposes. And there's very little guidance on how you can prevent the kinds of abuses that we've seen in other countries where data collected for one reason was then used in all sorts of other ways that were not part of the original plan. So, yeah, I always have concerns whenever governments try to introduce new laws or new rules that include the collection of data. I think we should always have our eyes wide open, always be on guard, because at that moment, that's when the red alarm bells should be going off, because the potential for that kind of abuse increases substantially once that kind of data at that scale starts being collected.
0: Well, if I'm a social media company and I have a government saying we are looking for the right to potentially fine you enormous amounts of money for breaching these laws that we're going to put in place, if I'm that company, I am going to demand everyone give me, as you say, all kinds of information to make sure that something doesn't slip through the cracks so kids don't pretend they're someone else. I need to know so that I'm not dinged with these fines. That means that you and I and everyone who's over 16, I would think, is going to have to give, as you say, some of that information, which we may not want to give.
1: Yeah, it doesn't just target kids. It targets everyone so that adults can be separated out from kids so that you can know where the line is being drawn and who is affected by this ban and who isn't. So all of us are having our data collected, regardless of how old or young we may be. And that is also just as problematic. The fact that the laws don't have specific mentions in it about how that data will be protected, how internal abuses will be avoided, is also problematic. The current bill, as it's proposed, known as Bill C-34, is incredibly vague in that regard. Frankly, it's incredibly vague in general. But in this particular regard, it also doesn't explicitly state how we're going to be protected. And that, to me, is yet another red flag. And this from a government that, if you look at previous attempts to introduce online harms legislation, privacy legislation, AI legislation, the criticism against all of those proposed laws was always the same. The government was trying to overreach. They were collecting too much. They were casting too wide of a net. And civil liberties groups were incredibly active in pushing back against those laws that ultimately failed to become law, largely because of the debate around that accused government overreach. So here we are. The government has dialed it back. But the question is, have they dialed it back enough? And I would say for some, absolutely not.
0: When you say dial it back, here is, I think, and if people stick with me for a second, part of why I'm concerned about this. If we go to the MAID law, the medical assistance in dying, which mm-hmm. I know has nothing to do with this, originally it was a very restricted, very narrow thing that was to be allowed to allow someone to proceed with medical assistance in dying. It has very quickly in this country expanded to way more than anyone at the beginning was assured it would never be. And again, whether you agree with medical assistance in dying or not, that's not our discussion here. It's simply a case of we start with something that we say is going to be very constrained and very specific, and now it's not that at all. And I look then at this and I say, okay, we are simply going to use this information to protect teenagers. I'm sorry, but I have a hard time believing that within very short order, those restrictions may not expand very, very quickly.
1: Yeah, my worry often, and laws are like that, they're almost like sponges. They start off dry, but over time, they kind of absorb everything around them as they work their way through the House of Commons, and everyone's throwing in kind of their own clauses. And in order to get them across the line, you sort of need to have that sort of brokerage, and they eventually become monsters that are far larger in scale than originally intended. And that's problematic, especially given sort of how much data is now being collected in relation to those laws, and it certainly kind of opens the door to a mass surveillance state. And in many cases, the legislators, right, the government will say, oh, that's not our intent. We're just putting it in because,
0: exactly,
1: we just want to fail safe, but we promise that we would never actually act on it. But how do you know what happens when this government falls or is replaced, and then it isn't enshrined, or they promised? Well, no, they didn't. And in fact, because this is exactly explicitly what the law states, the door is now open toward future abuses. And so I don't buy that conciliatory tone. I don't buy those assurances that it wasn't their intent. We've seen it play out before in other jurisdictions, and it'll certainly play out here.
0: And it's going to be political, is it not? I mean, look, you may be, not you, anyone listening might be a staunch supporter of the federal liberals and say, I think I see what they're trying to do, and I believe in this, and I think this is a great idea. My question would be, if the exact same thing, using the exact same words, was being proposed by a federal conservative majority government, would you trust that government the way you're trusting this government? Because it goes either way. Eventually, there will be a different government in power. Will you be okay with that government in power having this kind of control if it's perhaps a government that you don't share a political affiliation with?
1: Yeah, we shouldn't use partisanship to assure ourselves that it could never happen. The sad reality is all governments, regardless of what side of the political spectrum they come from, they want the same thing. They will use the current legislative foundation in order to consolidate their power, to maximize their ability to stay in power. And if that means, brokering something that may necessarily violate an earlier promise, we're going to protect that data, then that that's exactly what they will do, because ultimately it's about political survival in this arena. So we can't, as citizens, regardless of who we're voting for, we simply can't trust those promises, and we have to back away from that and recognize that we are being sold a bill of goods, and we should push back as hard as we can, especially around something like this. This is the safety of our kids and the privacy of Canadians across every demographic group in society. There are few things that are more important in a democracy.
0: Yeah, it's something that, again, we want our kids to be safe, but at what cost and at what like allowance that we give a government, whatever stripe, it's concerning when you pass on, when you give a government of any stripe these kinds of powers and say, knock yourself out, do what you think is best and leave the door open that more things could be broadened. Because I think that ultimately we will regret it if we don't push back on this stuff.
1: I think we will. And we've certainly seen that in the U.S. before as well. For example, around the Patriot Act, with kind of almost unfettered national surveillance.
0: Great example.
1: Yeah. And so what we essentially did was we addressed one problem by introducing an even bigger one. So you don't actually advance the state of the art. You make things worse for your citizens. And Canada runs the risk of that if we are not careful about data stewardship, if we are not careful about very precisely dictating exactly what we need to collect in order to keep our kids safe, but nothing more. It's a very fine line. It's a very difficult thing to balance, but we'll have to achieve that balance. And there will have to be a certain degree of data collection. This is just life in a digital age, but it cannot be beyond the scope of the thing that we're trying to fix now. And that's kind of the problem that we're facing here. And it's one of the reasons why we're seeing so much concern as laws like this are introduced.
0: Well, we got to run, but because part of this becomes, once the door is open, and one of the things that'll be involved in this is defining hate, because you know what? Hate online. We can't have hate online. Who is defining the hate? And is it a political position that you can't have a view that, because if you disagree with a government in power, that's hateful? I mean, there are so many doors that open to this that, as you're right, it has to be so narrowly defined and properly defined, or else it becomes a problem. I wish we had more time. Carmi Levy, always appreciate you doing this. Thanks for the time.
1: Thanks so much, Scott. Great being with you.
0: We could do this for an hour. We're going to take a break. When we come back, warm up your VCR. I'll tell you why after this.
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1: From the National Newsroom of the Canadian Press, I'm Karen Rebo. An initial agreement to end the war between the U.S. and Iran calls for Tehran to dilute its stockpile of highly enriched uranium. It would also waive sanctions on the country, immediately allowing Iran to sell its oil freely. That's according to U.S. officials who read the language of the memorandum to the media Wednesday. Iran also released a similar version. Both the U.S. and Iranian presidents have signed the deal. Stock markets have surged in Thursday trading in Asia, with benchmarks in Japan and South Korea setting fresh records after the U.S. and Iran signed their initial agreement to end the war. Most experts doubt the U.S. would suddenly leave the Kuzma trade agreement, despite President Donald Trump's comments yesterday suggesting otherwise. Trump told reporters after the G7 summit in France that he would rather not have the Canada-U.S.-Mexico agreement in place.
2: I would prefer not having an agreement, but I'm open to doing it. We'll see what happens.
3: So as of now, just going to stick around for 10 years. You're okay
2: We're
3: with
2: not,
3: that?
2: No, it's not sticking around. It'll be terminated. In other words,
3: after a decade.
2: It expires.
3: Yeah, in a decade.
2: I prefer that.
4: There's a first paragraph.
2: I view it as possibly expiring immediately.
1: An expert from Johns Hopkins University says Kuzma's July 1st date is a milestone and not a deadline for when each of the three countries indicates whether they want to renew the pact for 16 more years, withdraw from it entirely, or do neither. A parliamentary committee report says the government should not let people with mental illness access medical assistance in dying.
5: Over the spring, Conservative and Liberal MPs and senators studied whether the country is ready to expand MAID to people with mental illness. Most of the 44 witnesses they heard from were opposed, though some of the committee's members say the process was flawed and biased. Four senators on the committee wrote a dissenting report urging the government to disregard its core recommendation and instead refer the question to the Supreme Court of Canada. People with a mental illness as their sole underlying condition are set to become eligible to apply for MAID next March. Hannah Stolz, The Canadian Press.
1: And a Transportation Safety Board of Canada report says the Titan submersible that imploded on its descent to the Titanic wreck nearly 3 years ago had operated with no federal oversight. The board's chair, Yoann Marier, says an investigation found that Transport Canada knew the uncertified vessel was operating out of St. John's, but the department did not oversee those operations. He says the report also found several other government agencies knew about the Titan's dives to the Titanic off Newfoundland.
6: However, nobody sort of put all of the pieces of the puzzle together to see, you know, the full picture of OceanGate's operations and the risk associated with this operation.
1: The safety board's now recommending Ottawa take a closer look at uncertified vessels. The 2023 disaster killed all five people on board. This is the Canadian Press. In sports, Canadian men's soccer team captain Alphonso Davies has the green light to play in Thursday's World Cup match against Qatar in Vancouver. Canada's head coach Jesse Marsh says he'll see how the match against Qatar goes before determining how to use the star left back. Davies hasn't played since May when he injured his hamstring while playing for Germany's Bayern Munich in a Champions League semifinal. In World Cup action Wednesday, 43,000 fans at Toronto Stadium saw Ghana score a 1-0 victory in stoppage time against Panama. Colombia opened its tournament with a 3-1 win over Uzbekistan in Mexico City. In baseball action, Andrés Giménez had two hits, an RBI, and three steals for the Toronto Blue Jays in a 3-0 win over the Boston Red Sox. Scheduled starter Max Scherzer went back on the injured list with back spasms before the game, a game that ended up seeing seven Toronto pitchers. From the Canadian Press, I'm Karen Rebo.
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7: This is London Live. My name is Mike Stubbs, and we had something very important take place today at London Health Sciences Center, and it has a couple of dimensions to it. One was a report, and it's a lengthy report, and it comes from the supervisor of London Health Sciences Center, David Mouchet, and it encapsulates all of the issues that he has encountered, uncovered at London Health Sciences Center following what was a great deal of change over a very short period of time. When you consider the turnover of the executive over and over and over again, six CEOs, six CFOs, 41 executives, and we're going over just a few years. He referred to fragmented decision-making, low morale, financial pressures that were not addressed. Things would be checked up on, but then the checks would not be carried out. There was no balance to the check. Those are my words, not his. Inappropriate travel decisions. Yes, we remember those. And from there, there was a mess. And we have also seen things that have resulted in criminal investigations that continue. And we'll ask about that. We have also seen things that have involved civil litigation that is now still carrying out. And we'll ask about that. And from there, what the report has outlined all in one place, we now have one of the steps forward where between now and July 31st, the door's open. They need a new board. Who is going to come and sit in the chair? They showed a video, and it was really well done, and it focused in on the chair. And who's going to sit in that chair? Who is going to help move things forward at London Health Sciences Center? So let's take you back to a conversation that we had with David Mouche on how all of the bad things were able to take place, people looking the other way, lack of checks and balances, executives taking advantage of their positions, taking advantage of their power. Now that he has written his report, we asked David, how did it happen?
4: I say lack of governance, lack of oversight, lack of controls, lack of following policies, lack of policies. It just was all of those things coming together and unfortunately, individuals taking advantage of that and for their own personal gain. But that's what happens in an organization that doesn't have those things in place or not paying attention to those things. Things like this, it's unfortunately a breeding ground for it, and it happened.
7: Were the individuals part of the executive? Were they part of the board? Is that still under investigation?
4: Yeah, at this point, they were part of the executive. They're no longer here in the organization. There's been no connection to board members in the sense of them being directly involved in any of this. But the individuals that have been named publicly so far are the individuals that, to the large part, were involved in this. But again, there's certain things we can find out civilly and do ourselves, and then there's other parts that the criminal investigation, the police have more ability to go get stuff and look into things. So where that goes, we'll have to see. But we're dealing with what we can find in our materials and our processes. But again, we'll see what the police do.
7: David, how often, if at all, are you updated on that investigation?
4: Regularly, at least weekly, if not daily, in the sense of not so much updated, but more if they need to interview, say, a staff member, it's arranging that interview with the police and making it easy and supporting the staff member for the interview and or documentation requests, providing that to the police. Part of it at some point, you know, I've met with them, of course, but there'll be official, more probably in-depth meetings coming up. So, again, they're separate in the sense of they got their job to do, and we just help whatever they need. We help get them the information.
7: You had admitted this report together. It's hard to look at. Sometimes that's part of the challenge with the community. What has the reaction been in, say, a fundraising standpoint? What have you seen?
4: Both sides. Of course, some people are vocally upset and say they'll never make a donation to LHSC ever again. And I respect that. I have to respect that. But there's others that have stepped forward and say, yes, this happened. But yes, we see and we know the positive changes that are being made, the controls that are being put in place. And they're not going to allow a few bad apples to ruin the core because they know what the core is. And they've stepped forward and made significant donations. So, but again, that's where we have to continue to earn trust. And we can't just assume that we go along, is we got to regain that trust. And hopefully we are. as an organization, and we're working hard to do that. We're going to continue to work hard to do that, but totally respect individuals that have made a decision not to donate or pull donations or whatever. That's their choice. But again, I can tell you there's been a lot of individuals that have stepped forward to say now's the time to make that donation to LHSC, and we truly appreciate their confidence and their trust.
7: Just two more things. One is the search is on, looking for a new board, and we get to learn a little bit about boards today, because you would think a hospital that has 16,000 employees, wow, that's a full-time job on that board. I wonder what it pays, and yet you have to realize that's not the way things work. Can you take us to that?
4: Yeah, I told the team, I said, the question that's going to be that we have to get across is that this is an unpaid position. There's such a misnomer out there that they think board member positions are paid. I don't blame it. I get that for 30 years. I've been talking about that. It's tough. It definitely is. But I'm confident individuals will step forward that the money is not the important thing. Is can they make change? If they've lived an experience.

0: compare when you stand here now?
1: Number one, the things I've come across, they definitely were not on my bingo card when I started here. And it was on no one's bingo card in the sense of they didn't say, hey, you got to go in because you're going to find X, Y, and Z as it developed over time. So technically, when I first came here, it was supposed to be like 6 to 9 months type of idea, just to calm things down. And then it just started to unravel really quick, almost day one. And that came forward. The second thing, the most important thing again, is on the outside looking into this place, always knew great people, great care, truly just like their logo. And then what I was able to do is experience it on the inside, because that was one of the things the government wanted me to make sure, hey, the issues, they haven't bled in the patient care, right? Like, we got to make sure, like, has patient care been negatively impacted by all this stuff? And again, the people who are providing that care kept their head down during all of this and continued to do so. So the two things, number one is what I've come across was definitely not on my bingo card when I came here. But number two, it reaffirmed my feelings about this place from the outside looking in by being on the inside. It just confirmed everything that is 100% true. And so for the same reason, if you read my report and say, oh man, he came across a lot of stuff, dealt with this, and I explain it transparently, I'm transparently telling you, the vast majority, the overwhelming majority members of the team here at LHSC are pretty damn good people and care about the one thing that matters the most, and that's the patients and them and each other for that matter.
0: David, thank you.
1: All right, thanks.
0: That's David Mouchet, supervisor for London Health Sciences Center. And that was the first time he used that T word that gets thrown around a lot in government circles, transparency. But if you look, to me, this has felt very transparent. And so now the criminal investigation will play out. And David identified it. There were a few bad apples. There's 16,000 employees. And this is incredible healthcare that we have. And you might say, yeah, but lineups and this, yeah, that's everywhere. But we've got a lot of people working very hard on those front lines of healthcare to make it work. Let's take a break. This is London Live on 980 CFPL.
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0: Joining us as we continue on London Live, my name is Mike Stubbs, is the Deputy Mayor of the City of London, Sean Lewis. Deputy Mayor Lewis, how you doing?
1: I'm doing not too bad, Mike. It's not going to be purple rain, but I think we got a little bit of rain coming in the forecast tonight. But certainly love those 80s intro tunes because there was a lot of great music in the 80s, a lot of great movies. I mean, last week when we were talking about the 70s, I said, hey, like Star Wars and Jaws were in the 70s. Well, I mean, we had Raiders of the Lost Ark. We had Airplane. Hilarious movie. Maybe some of the jokes don't land quite the
0: same.
1: That's
0: what I was going to say. That one doesn't stand up. Don't show that to the kids these days.
1: Well, they would wonder what the heck we were doing. But Goonies, Field of Dreams.
0: Breakfast Club.
1: Stand By Me, Ferris Bueller's Day Off, Ghostbusters. Like, tons of great, really great classic movies in the 80s.
0: Was Dazed and Confused 80s? I wonder.
1: Yeah, Dazed and Confused would have been in the 80s. I got my first job in the 80s, flipping burgers at McDonald's. Well, first cleaning ashtrays and tables at McDonald's, and then flipping burgers, which tells you, you know, people were still smoking everywhere in the 80s. maybe not something that we will look back at fondly now, but certainly remember emptying ashtrays and changing garbages in the 80s and doing that as my first real job at McDonald's after babysitting and corn detasseling and all those character building child slave labor jobs we Gen Xers had growing up. But lots of fond memories of the 80s here for me. That was, you know, middle school, high school, start of high school years. That carried into the 90s, but start of high school years, my driver's license, all of those great things. So I look back fondly at the 80s.
0: Nice. Well, in the 80s, the City of London would have had an opportunity to develop around the Forks of the Thames. And for whatever reason, it didn't happen. And then in the 90s, the City of London would have had a chance to develop around the Forks of the Thames. Nope. Then we can get into the 2000s, and we can just fast forward right to today. Deputy Mayor Lewis, there is another proposed idea or three to look at developing more around the Forks of the Thames. What do you think? Could we see movement beyond where we've been able to get to in past decades this time around?
1: Well, I think there's potential there. And I'll tell you, there's a couple of reasons why, Mike. You know, as we look back those other opportunities, well, business wasn't interested. The push from the commercial district was move east, right? We put the S-curve in by the old Hudson store at Adelaide and Dundas and had that going for a while, and then we took it back out because that didn't work. But we had that push towards moving east, towards the Western Fair. And moving up Richmond Row and out to the malls. And there just wasn't a lot of commercial interest. What's changed today is we're looking at downtown differently in terms of looking at downtown as a neighborhood where people don't just work, don't just shop, but also live. And when you look at the residential development that is happening and the residential development that has been approved, that is enough people living in the neighborhood to support businesses, and you see some of the businesses that are already developing down around York at the Thames there, and you've got a nice little start to something that could become a bit of a bigger district of just a little south of Canada Life Place. And so I think there is potential, certainly with the redevelopment that York has proposed right at the Forks, with commercial spaces on the first couple of floors and then residential up over 50 stories. That is the kind of place that can actually be a game changer. And so I think there's potential there, but you've only got so much room to work. And you also have to keep in mind that you're not going west of the Thames. West of the Thames, you have Labatt Park, a national historic treasure, oldest operating continuously baseball park in the world. But you've also got Floodplain. And so developing on the west side of the river and sort of making the river the center, it's really not viable with the floodplain considerations there, where to the east of the river and north of the south fork of the river, you actually don't have that same problem. So I think there's interest. We have seen businesses already opening. and developing down there. We've got a couple of restaurant options. There's possibility there, but it's going to be really dependent not just on people coming to visit, but on having people living in the neighborhood who are going to come down and enjoy those spaces as well.
0: We have heard, and we heard it yesterday, in other words, we heard Councillor Paul Van Meerbergen pointing to just that. If you want people to come downtown, it needs to be in a different condition than what it is now. What are your feelings on that, Deputy Mayor Lewis?
1: Absolutely. And we also have to, as a city and as a community, not just as a council, we also have to understand those things. The situations Councillor Van Meerbergen was describing with the open drug use and some of the addiction and mental health issues down there, those are things that are happening in every city in this country, Mike, and we are not going to solve them as a city council. They are going to require provincial and federal intervention. You know, the criminal code is the criminal code of Canada, not the criminal code of London. Healthcare, including mental health beds, that's provided by the province of Ontario, not the city of London. You have an OHIP card in your wallet, not an LHIP card. And so the other levels of government are going to have to be involved. But the other part of that is, and I know we've talked about this before, there's the perception, and certainly people see some bad things happen, and I understand where that perception comes from. But there's also the activations and the nights where there are 100 people on Dundas Place, or hundreds of people, I should say, not just 100, hundreds of people on Dundas Place. And this one was a recent one. Dancing to salsa music and enjoying Latin American food that was being offered out on the street by some street vendors as well as some local restaurants. You know, hundreds of people came down to have fun that night. You and I both go to Knights games, and 10,000 people pour out of Canada Life Place, and they go before and after into restaurants and pubs to have a bite to eat, to have a drink, and they have a great time while they're down there. So there's that component of there's some great things going on. We need to build on it. We need to also change the perception of the safety. And part of that is real and part of it's perceived. But the real stuff is going to have to come from the senior levels of government in terms of the safety and the healthcare issues. Then there's the bit of people actually living in the neighborhood and having the feet on the street. Those people that come down from that York Tower or that Tricar Tower, and they bring the elevator down and they just walk across the street to get a bite to eat. Feet on the street matter. You're never going to have feet on the street in the downtown just from visitors. You need to make it a neighborhood that people want to be part of. It also means changing the perception of what downtown should be. You know, we're never going back to the days of King's Mills. The rose-colored glasses of remember when Eaton's was downtown and Simpsons and King's Mills, those retailers are not coming back. Downtowns in North America that are seeing a resurgence are seeing a resurgence as a tourism and entertainment district, as a place where people come for music and for community events and for dining experiences and for theater. You know, we've got a great venue at the Grand Theater that we need to take advantage of and promote. We've got the Music Hall on Dundas Place that offers some great concerts to people. We need to be promoting those things as well as providing an opportunity for people to call the downtown their home. So it's a combination of a lot of things that is going to be required to see success.
0: And we'll see where that goes. Now, Deputy Mayor Lewis, just quickly, we've got about 60 seconds. Where does this go next?
1: Well, yesterday was committee, so next it goes to council. Council would endorse the plan in principle. Then it goes to some implementation table work, and it's going to involve some discussions with stakeholders in the downtown, our staff. How does this actually come to pass? Who's going to step forward and put their money forward? Because it's not going to all be on the city. This plan is not meant to be funded just by public dollars. It also requires private investment. And so having those discussions next about who's going to step forward and take what parts and bring them forward so that we can actually see that change happen.
0: And we'll see where that does go next and who might want to be aboard. We talked with Jared Zaitman yesterday, CEO of the London Home Builders Association, and he admitted, yeah, there are developers that express interest in that area. So now it just takes getting things organized, and maybe this time, after decades of should we do see some kind of development. Deputy Mayor Lewis, thank you so much for taking some time for us today.
1: Well, my pleasure, Mike. And, you know, we also heard at council or at committee yesterday from Mike Wallace, the executive director of the London Development Institute, along with Mr. Zaifman. He represents people who are spending tens of millions of dollars on buildings downtown. So they want to see it succeed, too. And they're at the table as well. So I think there's real potential this time. And I'm sure we'll be talking about what that looks like moving forward in future shows. So I look forward to that discussion.
0: Definitely. Have yourself a great night.
1: You too. Take care.
0: That is London Deputy Mayor Sean Lewis on the River District idea. So many people at the table. That's what makes you think this time, maybe. 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

0: This is London Live. My name is Mike Stubbs, and we are fast-forwarding right through to right now because there is a little something that we are going to talk about, and it is using Canada's healthcare system. Now, this is not, okay, what challenges are you having, and I didn't get triaged, and it's not about that. This is about people who are making it through and making use of Canada's healthcare system. However, it appears that there are certain individuals who are getting more than their money's worth. And so it'll be interesting to see exactly how this research and data has been put together, because some of that research and data has shown that in Ontario, the number of patients who had 50 or more appointments in a single year in 2024 was over 2,000. How many times do you have to go to the doctor? Are these separate appointments? We need to find out, because the numbers do rise a little bit from there. We've got 100-plus appointments, and we've got top 10 users and the range, and this spreads all across the country. This research and data has been put together by the think tank SecondStreet.org, and their president, Colin Craig, has been nice enough to join us now to go over it. Colin, thanks so much for being here.
1: Well, thanks for having me.
0: Let's dig into this, because it's one thing to be able to go to the doctor, and I think we all appreciate that ability in this country, and you're not thinking, okay, did I pay up my insurance? Is that, or, you know, if you don't have the proper insurance in other countries, it can be really expensive. A visit to the doctor for the sniffles, and you're looking at a bill of hundreds of dollars, maybe more. So in this case, what was it that you were looking at?
1: Well, we were interested in looking into the top users of the healthcare system. And I've seen media in the past report on this, Mike, where they'll look at, you know, sort of who had the most usage of the system. And I hadn't seen anything for a while. So I thought, okay, well, we'll ask every province to please provide us with data on the top 10 users in the system when it came to the most appointments in a single year with a general practitioner. So that's typically your family doctor. And we also asked for how many people had more than 50 appointments in a single year and how many had more than 100 appointments in a single year. And the numbers were quite often very significant, very high, I think more than what most of us can relate to.
0: And that's maybe an unnerving thing to hear, because you go to the doctor, hopefully, when you need to go to the doctor. So one of the things I think we might here, and this is certainly a topic in London right now, because we just had the closure of a safe consumption site, and one of the things we heard from their managers was that we're going to have more people winding up in the emergency. So is this a case where it would be emergency room visits or as well, or is this official, I have booked an appointment, I'm going to the doctor?
1: Well, it's generally an appointment with a general practitioner. So they typically work in family doctor type settings. But there are times where, you know, for whatever reason, they'll be in a hospital and it might be billed that way.
0: Okay.
1: But I think we could generally assume that these figures are, you know, cases where people are meeting with their family doctors. We do have some limitations as a third party organization because of patient confidentiality and researching this. But, you know, we're flagging it because I think the numbers certainly, I think, worth a closer look by those who would have the power to investigate what's going on. And of course, to talk about governments.
0: And there's all we want in any kind of conversation. If something pops up, let's look more closely at this. And there are some eye-popping things in this just dealing with the province of Ontario. So even before we get to those, when it comes to provinces that would have what we would call the top users of Canada's healthcare system, what did you find?
1: Well, we certainly found lots of cases where people are having hundreds of appointments with a family doctor in a single year. So Ontario's neighbor is an example, Quebec. The top 10 users there had between 295 and 362 appointments in a single year. Now, 362, I mean, at our organization, we were kind of wondering, like, you know, that's almost every single day. Like, what day did this patient take off? Like, you know, Christmas, Easter, maybe the Super Bowl. We don't know, but it's certainly well beyond what most of us would use in a single year.
0: Yeah, 362 appointments. That's that. I don't even know what to make of that. That's way more than I think anybody would have thought. That's a full-time job right there, trying to book yourself in enough. And these wouldn't be appointments that would be scheduled, and I don't know what physician would do this. You'd be hospitalized if you were going to see the doctor 362 days and they were asking you to come. You might as well just hang around. We're going to run some tests. So 362. So Ontario and Quebec, would they be two of the higher provinces when it comes to number of appointments?
1: They would be, and it, intuitively you could imagine how that might be the case, because Ontario and Quebec have the most people in Canada, right? So if someone's going to abuse the system, there'd be a higher probability that they'd be in either Ontario or Quebec. So when we look at these numbers, I mean, one thing I want to be clear with your listeners is that they're very high. And I think in some cases, these are people with maybe a health problem that's very severe and it requires a lot more care and attention than most of us would have. So I think there's some legitimate cases. The second grouping, I think, are cases where patients are just abusing the system. I mean, we hear this from time to time where people will just check in with their family doctor every week or whatever, right? It's like, well, you don't need to check in with your family doctor every week. There's a cost to that. We all have to pay into the system. And when people do that and they use the system unnecessarily, then they're taking away access from other people who actually do need it for legitimate reasons. So that's a problem. And then I think the third bucket might be cases where maybe doctors are abusing their ability to bill the system. And so last year in Ontario, there was a provincial auditor's report that found some cases where doctors, I think, clearly were abusing their ability to bill the system. Some doctors were billing for more than 24 hours in a single 24-hour period, which of course is impossible. But when you have systems like that, some people will take advantage of it. And I think that might be happening with some of these cases, too.
0: Colin Craig, president of SecondStreet.org, joining us as we look at some data that SecondStreet.org has put together that looks at top users of Canada's healthcare system. And as Colin has outlined, there is at least one individual in Quebec that had 362 visits to a doctor last year. In Ontario, we get at least one up to 347 visits out of the course of a year. And yes, in Quebec, in Ontario, still 365 days in a year. I don't even think 2024 was a leap year. Are there any provinces where this is not happening, where maybe, Colin, we can look and say, hey, what are you guys doing in order to not have as many people making all of these sorts of visits?
1: Yeah, there's a few provinces where the numbers, you know, tend to be a little bit lower, but, you know, there's still some high volume cases there. I'm talking about the Maritimes, Nova Scotia, PEI, Newfoundland. I mean, I'm not sure I would look at them as leaders per se, but I think really there's a few solutions here that government should be looking at. I mean, the first thing would be for listeners to contact their members of provincial parliament and say, hey, what's going on here? You know, they're supposed to be working for your listeners. Well, get them to work, right? Find out what the answer is. And if they don't know, well, then the system should be investigating these cases. Another option would be for provincial auditors to investigate it, just like they looked into doctor billing in Ontario. Now, when you have cases where people are just abusing the system, I mean, one thing that might be handy would be to change the electronic records portals that people will log into online, so that they can see just how often they're using the system and what the cost to the system is for all those appointments. And I think some people would start to reconsider when they see what the cost of all these appointments actually is charging the system. I actually had someone call me earlier today, and the gentleman said that, you know, he was wondering about getting a particular type of test. And his doctor said, well, wait a second, you know, that's an expensive test. It costs $300. And then he said, oh, I had no idea. No, I don't need it that bad. And then he passed on it. But this doesn't happen too much in the Canadian healthcare system, where patients are actually presented with the cost of the services they're receiving. So that, you know, that might be one thing that might help curb some cases where people are just using the system way too much.
0: Colin, really appreciate you taking the time to describe all of this for us. Thank you so much. You can visit secondstreet.org and see all of the information that we have been outlining. Have yourself an amazing day.
1: So thanks for the opportunity to chat.
0: That is Colin Craig, president of SecondStreet.org, on the number of times people are making use of the healthcare system. in a single year. This is 980 CFPL.
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0: This is London Live. My name is Mike Stubbs. Christopher Plock has fallen in love with the music of Frank Sinatra and has learned how to perform it. And he's somebody that has done an awful lot in the music world. Also, a music teacher by day. So almost music teacher by day, superhero performer by night. We had a chance to sit down with Christopher Plock and first off, talk a little bit about how he even got into singing Frank Sinatra tunes.
1: I've been singing for a long time. Interestingly enough, I was doing a little bit of the sax and flute work for a cartoon, Max and Ruby, which is a pretty popular tune amongst kids. And they were looking for a Sinatra singer and not to sing Sinatra. And so I gave them my demo and I got the Max and Ruby gig. So I'm the singer of Max and Ruby with Molly Johnson. And yeah, so I had that Max and Ruby, Ruby and Max, that's me. So I was teaching up in Nobleton, young little kids. And then, you know, try explain to a grade 1 or 2 year old that I'm the singer of Max and Ruby. They go, well, what are you talking about? I don't know. Max is a little tiny bunny. And, you know, they didn't understand it. But I sang the jingle back in 2000 and I don't know, maybe one. And then we re-sang it again about 7 years ago. Why, I don't know, but it's the same notes. It was just a different hippity hop background or something. But yeah, so I've been singing for a long time and I've always been singing jazz. I have a jazz trio that I've been using for years and I'm going to retire from teaching soon. And I really want to go back to music full time. And so this is a dream of mine, to your point. You know, I've always wanted to sing in front of a big band and my voice is best suited for Frank. So, and I love singing his tunes and they're the best, some of the best tunes in the world that were written that he sings, you know. So, yeah, I mean, it just came naturally to me. And so now I've had this opportunity of putting together this great 10-piece band, musically directed by Ross Wooldridge, who's one of the best clarinetists. He did all the arranging and he plays piano in this. So I'm very fortunate.
0: Max and Ruby. That's incredible. First off. So that's awesome. And at the same time, you've been living this life almost like a superhero life where you're teacher by day and performer by night. How has that aspect of it been? Do you ever incorporate that into your music lessons? Do the two collide at any time?
1: Some of the kids eventually find out, but and it's funny because I'm the sax player to all the Chaos material. So I'm the sax player on Crab Bucket. And which won the Juno for best album, best video, and best single, and the kids don't even know the tune, but they know Max and Ruby. So, Ruby will still be there. But I've been very fortunate to have a couple of nice things happen, but it has been exhausting trying to do. You know, there's some nights where I got to do gigs or I want to do gigs and then I come and teach the next day. So it's been it's hard to juggle, but. You know, I envy some of these cats that work full time just doing music, but it's hard to buy a house and have a family and all those things. So, and I really love working with kids. I really enjoy teaching at my school. I like the boys there and it's good. It actually keeps me younger, even younger than music does. So, I teach grade 8s, 9s and 10s. So, it's been a fun time in my life, but it's time to say goodbye to that soon. And that's why I put together this band. I'm trying to, you know, take it into my elder years and do something I really love. So
0: we're talking right now with Christopher Plock, who is going to be at the Grand Theater Friday, June 26th, 7:30 on the Auburn stage for Let's Be Frank, the music of Frank Sinatra. You only get Max and Ruby here, so get ready for Frank Sinatra at the Grand. Let's talk a little bit about singing Frank Sinatra. You being a music teacher and teaching people how to sing, play instruments, did you have to teach yourself any little things about Frank Sinatra to really get to where you are now?
1: Yeah, and the further I dove into it, I realized the less I was like Frank. But honestly, I have the same range and some similar timbre, but the key to singing him is his phrasing. He was a masterful phraser, and he had such a not just an amazing quality, but the delivery. And he was a fantastic actor too. So his delivery of lines, the lyrics he sang, how it was synonymous with his life. Like the tunes he sung, he really lived. And that's another thing that's really awesome about him. I mean, this guy was in love. He was in love with a lot of women. And a lot of his songs are about that. And they come honest. And when Frank sings a song, you think he's really it's coming honestly out of him. Like he's such a great singer. So powerful. And it's a treat. And I studied his phrasing I've done it for years. And there's so much subtlety. And the other thing that's interesting is he will take a phrase and sing it perhaps longer than most. And it continues the phrase. And we do this in music where we want kids not to play one note at a time. But Frank will run a phrase like, for instance, all or nothing at all. And he just carries the lyrics through. And that's one of the things that makes him a great singer. A lot of singers do that, but I think he did a great job. And there was a lot of tunes of, for instance, Stardust. He sang Stardust. He was the first singer that sang Stardust. And so he sang it in the early 40s with the Tommy Dorsey Orchestra. And he must have done it for decades. He finally got so sick of it, he never wanted to sing Stardust again. But he was the first guy. There's so many great tunes. Summer Wind, I love singing that song. Such a beautiful song. They're all such great songs, and the lyrics are so sophisticated, and they tell stories. It's great stuff. I don't get tired. Here's another thing. I mean, we get tired. We get earworms about tunes we don't like to hear anymore. But all the Sinatra tunes, I'm listening to them all the time. I'm working on them, preparing for these shows, and I don't get tired of these songs.
0: We are talking right now with Christopher Plock. Let's Be Frank, the music of Frank Sinatra, coming to the Grand on Friday, June 26th at 7:30. And you will be able to see Christopher on stage. You just rhymed off so many songs, but the catalog is huge.
1: Yeah, it's
0: how huge. Do you pick what you do?
1: Well, you pick the obvious hits. And then selfishly, I picked one or two tunes that we're kind of sidesteps. Like, of course I'm going to do That's Life. Of course I'm going to sing Luck Be a Lady, Ladies and Tramp. I've Got You Under My Skin. Come Fly With Me. You Make Me Feel So Young. I mean, it's just hit after hit. We can't do them all. So we pick the ones that I enjoy singing and we think are the most important ones that the audiences are going to love. I only picked one tune. They can't take that away from me. It's not an obscure tune by any stretch of the imagination, but the horns, they're like these, it's like a 50s game show behind it. And it's just like the way you wear your hat. It's just so cool. It's a cool little riff. And then of course we've got to do some Joe Beam. He sang, it was about 8 or 9 songs that he sang with Carlos Jobim, and we're going to, well, I shouldn't tell you this. It's
0: keep it a secret.
1: Got to keep some secrets.
0: There we go. Well, we'll look forward to all of it. Christopher, awesome. Really appreciate you taking some time and good luck making this a full-time second career.
1: Thanks so much, Mike. It's been a pleasure. And I'm really excited about this show and I hope people come out and enjoy the show.
0: Break a leg.
1: Thanks, Mike.
0: Christopher Plock. Let's Be Frank, the music of Frank Sinatra. So the show is happening week from Friday, June 26th at 7:30 p.m., Auburn Stage at the Grand Theater, and that is the man who will be performing the music. I don't know if he's going to sing Max and Ruby. Maybe you can shout it out from the crowd. Maybe. 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
5: From the National Newsroom of the Canadian Press, I'm Karen Rebo. U.S. Defense Secretary Pete Hegseth has criticized NATO allies for not taking more responsibility for their own security. He announced a six-month Pentagon review of American forces in Europe to ensure, he says, that NATO moves toward Europe leading its own defense. Speaking at a meeting of NATO defense ministers in Brussels today, Hegseth called it shameful that European allies denied U.S. forces access to bases for attacks on Iran. He emphasized the need for a NATO 3.0, urging the alliance to become a hardline military force. His words come a day after the American and Iranian presidents signed a memorandum of understanding for an U.S.-Iran peace deal. Ukraine hit a Moscow oil refinery for a second time in a week today and disrupted commercial flights at Moscow airports in one of Ukraine's biggest drone attacks since Russia's invasion more than 4 years ago. Russian defense officials say its air defenses overnight shot down 555 Ukrainian drones over multiple regions, with almost 200 intercepted as they were approaching the Russian capital. Several drones hit the Moscow oil refinery on the southeastern outskirts of the city. Most experts doubt the U.S. would suddenly leave the Kuzma trade agreement, despite the American president's comments yesterday suggesting otherwise.
6: U.S. President Donald Trump told reporters at the G7 summit in France he would rather not have the Canada-U.S.-Mexico agreement in place.
7: But I may sign it, right. But I would. We'd do better as a country if we don't have an agreement.
8: So are you thinking of...
7: Yeah, I'm thinking about maybe we won't be able to make a deal.
6: He also said he views it as, quote, possibly expiring immediately. Johns Hopkins University's Christopher Sands says Kuzma's July 1st date is a milestone, not a deadline. Renew Kuzma for 16 more years, withdraw entirely, or do neither. Because of how integrated many North American industries are, most experts doubt that the U.S. would be quick to exit the trade pact. Jason White, The Canadian Press.
5: And New York Knicks pride continues to sweep through the Big Apple as city officials prepare for this morning's ticker tape victory parade, capping off a fun few days for the new NBA champs. Here's ABC's Hannah Bata.
9: For the first time ever, the Canyon of Heroes will be showered in orange and blue, celebrating the Knicks' first NBA championship in 53 years. Millions are expected to flood the streets. That appreciation is already on display across the city. Last night, Finals MVP Jalen Brunson and teammate Josh Hart threw out the ceremonial first pitch at Yankee Stadium, receiving a thunderous standing ovation. Meanwhile, Knicks owner James Dolan says the champs are White House bound.
5: This is the Canadian Press. In sports, Canadian men's soccer team captain Alphonso Davies has the green light to play in Thursday's World Cup match against Qatar in Vancouver. Canada's head coach Jesse Marsh says he'll see how the match against Qatar goes before determining how to use the star left back. Davies hasn't played since May when he injured his hamstring while playing for Germany's Bayern Munich in a Champions League semifinal. In World Cup action Wednesday, 43,000 fans at Toronto Stadium saw Ghana score a 1-0 victory in stoppage time against Panama. Colombia opened its tournament with a 3-1 win over Uzbekistan in Mexico City. In baseball action, Andrés Giménez had 2 hits, an RBI, and 3 steals for the Toronto Blue Jays in a 3-0 win over the Boston Red Sox. Scheduled starter Max Scherzer went back on the injured list with back spasms before the game, a game that ended up seeing 7 Toronto pitchers. From the Canadian Press, I'm Karen Rebo.
8: 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All conversation, no cancellation.

0: Well, I am excited. I am excited that tomorrow I'm going to be in Montreal for a very special interview. It is the final day of the season of the West Block, which is the global news program that I host, much to the chagrin of a certain type of person. In honor of the end of the season, I was asked by my producer if I could secure an interview with my mother. And so I'm going to go to my parents' place and we're going to chat about all sorts of things, education, because my mom is the chancellor of St. Francis Xavier University, where my father's institute, the Brian Mulroney Institute of Government, is. And she's been there for a couple of years on the job. And I think she's got some stuff to say. Philanthropy. I am going to ask her about 24 Sussex Drive. And now we'll talk about my dad and stories. And it's going to be really nice. And then when it's done, we're going to go to my dad's favorite restaurant and we're going to sit in his favorite table. And we're going to leave his seat open. And I'll probably go visit his where he's laid to rest, have a little chat with him, and then come back. But I will be doing the show from Montreal. I got all outfitted up with the tech. I want to thank Michelle and Jason for making that happen. Very, very kind of them. I'm excited to do the show from my dad's office. Have you ever been to a movie? You saw the trailer, right? And you thought it was going to be one thing. And then you go to the movie and it's something completely different. And you're left feeling like you were sold a bill of goods. Well, there's an online version of that now. It's when the headline of the story that you were told has nothing to do with the story. And a lot of us, including myself, got into a conversation about the headline on CTV News on their Twitter. Should the rainbow replace the maple leaf during Pride Month at schools? No. It shouldn't. Nothing should replace the maple leaf to me ever. And my contention, I went back and forth with some people on this, that all the whatever your agenda is, whatever your politics, whatever your mission in life is, if you are working on it and you are successful, and it's thanks to this country, everything flows from the maple leaf. And people had some hot takes, but it turns out that's not what the story's even about. The story is about a Barrie Elementary School that briefly replaced its Canadian flag with a pride flag. The story is that the flag was removed for a short period of time. The headline, though, muses about, oh, maybe we should get rid of it for the whole month. And Intrepid, in your in your former life as a journalist, you must have encountered this sort of thing, with the disconnect between the story that you were putting forth and how it was being sold.
1: Well, it works differently in every newsroom.
0: Yeah.
1: But the reporter there, he's put a story together. He's edited his story. He's put it out there. And whether or not he wrote the online copy is unclear. It looks like it's actually just the same copy from online as from his story.
0: Yeah.
1: But what often happens is it goes to the online editors, the people who put out this stuff, and they write the headline for it. Oftentimes, the reporter never sees the headline before it goes out, or even the broadcast people, because online and broadcast are two separate divisions.
0: Yeah.
1: So that could explain this, but it doesn't explain how it still went out and didn't get overseen by, I guess, people up above them. Didn't get the green light.
0: But you got to ask yourself, I mean, are we living in a world when it comes to this sort of thing? Does the end justify the means? Meaning, if you put out sort of a false headline, the story at no point asked the question that is asked in the headline. At no point. That was not the thrust. That was not the crux. That was nothing. But if, because of that headline, they saw a significantly, if this article over-indexes versus what this guy has done in the past or what normally happens at that time of day, are they going to look at it and say, oh, you know what? I mean, we caught their attention, and that's what we're after eyeballs.
1: I guarantee you the reporter on this story is getting emails.
0: Oh,
1: he's
0: getting
1: messages.
0: Yeah.
1: Like, what the heck are you talking about? And then they look, because people aren't reading the story. They're just seeing the headline.
0: Yeah.
1: It's clickbait.
0: Yeah.
1: And also, there is the element there that you do have people, and I've seen it where I was before. I've seen it in other stations as well, where you have people who do have a worldview that they want to push forth.
0: Yeah.
1: And that influences what they say and what they write. and how they want stories put together.
0: Well,
1: and
0: the
1: person who wrote this headline probably wishes the story was about that.
0: Well, I had the misfortune of engaging with somebody who calls himself a journalist, and I put forth what should not be a hot take, that the Canadian flag is the flag. Everything else is secondary to it. I mean, actually, there's a law that says the Canadian flag flies the highest, right? But this person who calls themselves a journalist, what'd they do? They insulted me by way of my sex life. And then they called me something like a grade 10. I love fascism. I'm a fascist, right? There was that in there too. When you put that with this, we talked about it 2 days ago. Trust in media is not high. It's not high. And when journalists behave like deranged lunatics with no sense of decorum, unwilling to engage with substantial arguments, and instead hurl insults, she actually acknowledged that she was insulting me. When that's what you do, when that's what you present to a place where you're going to get the most eyeballs. Is anyone going to your Substack? Probably not as many as are going to see you on Twitter. And if that's how you present, and in your bio it says journalist, again, like, if you get in the mud with the trolls, you're a troll. And then you see something like this, never mind the fact that there's the disconnect between the

0: journalist to get their clicks. And that makes them, is the word bottom feeder not appropriate? I mean, she called me a fascist.
1: Again, this is somebody who is just
0: It's not about that person. It's about this.
1: They're using terminologies and they're using phrases that just are meant to be able to get people going.
0: Yeah.
1: And we've spoken about this so much where it's because people on certain ends of the on either end of the spectrum are unwilling to listen to anything beyond what their worldview is.
0: Yeah.
1: And they think, okay, how can you possibly not think that?
0: Yeah. Well, I had one guy essentially say that unless you acknowledge that that we must replace the maple leaf with the pride flag, then you are denying the existence of the LGBTQ plus community.
1: Okay. That is the stupidest argument ever. You're denying they exist. How can you deny that they exist because you disagree with something?
0: But
1: or not even disagree. It's you question it, and you question why it's being thrust upon you.
0: No, someone puts out the question. I answer no. Someone says, should the rainbow replace the maple leaf? I say no, and I give my arguments.
1: I don't think it should either.
0: That turns into me being a fascist.
1: And denying that gay people exist.
0: This is where...
1: That doesn't connect at all.
0: No, of course not. Of course not. You can't get there from here. Anyway, it's nice to get that off our chest and talk about that because this was one of those oddities today. But I will say it one last time. I'm sure we'll bring it up again. There are good and great people doing good and great journalism. And one of the reasons that the trust in the media is as far down as it is because of the examples we've been giving you over the course of this week. And those things are in the control of a lot of these people. You have agency over these things. Take control, take accountability, take responsibility, change those things, and maybe you'll see that number creep back up where it belongs. When we come back, we've got a heck of a story. I mean, how often do you go to the doctor every year? Well, there's some people going more than they should, more than they can. Could we be exposing some fraud here? Possibly. Come on back.
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4: 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Life is busy, and you've got lots of screens and lots of speakers, and we thank you for finding us on any one of those platforms. We really do appreciate it. All right, we got to talk about going to the doctor, right? I haven't been in a really long time. I've been thinking about it. I got to go back. My kids finally have their appointments. We're going to the dentist. But there is a list that was made of patients in different provinces with 50 appointments or more, patients with 100 appointments or more, and number of visits by top 10 users. And you would think, as you go through the list of provinces, that all things being equal, Ontario having the largest population, Quebec having the second largest population, those would obviously present with the highest numbers. That is not the case by a long shot. Ontario has 2,269 patients with 50 or more appointments. All right, so you would think that would be the baseline, right? No. Alberta has 25,767. British Columbia has nearly 15,000. So something's going on. I don't know what it is, but to help us make sense of it, because there's no way it's hypochondriacs, we're joined by Colin Craig. He's the president of SecondStreet.org. Colin, welcome to the show, and tell our listeners what Second Street does.
5: Yeah, so we're a public policy think tank, which means we research government policies, especially healthcare, to try and figure out how we can come up with constructive ideas to improve the system.
4: Okay, so this list, and this was from 2024. Was I wrong to highlight that as sort of the anchor, the fact that Ontario's got 2,200 and Alberta's got 25,000?
5: Well, you're right to flag these, because I think governments should be looking into these numbers more closely. And one of the things we know in the report is that different provinces will use different sort of codes for what they count.
4: Right. Okay.
5: So one province may cast a wider net in terms of what they would include to come up with their numbers, whereas another one might use a smaller net kind of thing. Yeah, but I think really the numbers are showing that, wait a second here, we've got a lot of cases where a lot of patients have a very high volume of appointments with a doctor in a single year.
4: So, look, you can't diagnose a problem unless you know what's wrong, and you can't put forth new policy ideas and strategies until you do that first thing. So talk to me about how you would walk through these numbers. Like, what are you seeing? You must be shocked by the numbers. Were you surprised that they were this high?
5: Yes, I was. I mean, I've seen stories in media in the past, Ben, where they've looked at, you know, patients having a number of appointments in a single year. And I haven't seen those stories for a while. So I thought, oh, I'm just going to file some FOIs and see what data we can get out of government. So in Quebec, I mean, that's where you have the top patient, so to speak, in Canada in 2024 with 362 appointments.
4: So hold on.
5: In a single year.
4: Let's just stop there. So the one patient claims to have gone to the doctor almost every day. Let's give them Christmas Eve and New Year's Day.
5: I got to say this, you know, in our staff, we kind of wondered if they took the Super Bowl off. You might be right. I don't know, but it's basically every day, which is just unbelievable here.
4: Okay, so look, my first instinct was, well, these people are going to the doctor a lot, but can we live in a world for a second? I don't have any proof of that there's fraud here, but let's live in a world where this is fraud. In order for there to be fraud, you got to have a patient willing to do it. You got to have a doctor willing to do it as well. No?
5: Well, you might not even need the doctor, right? So let's say I share my health card with someone else. I mean, my health card doesn't have a photo or anything.
4: Yeah.
5: So, you know, someone who's in Canada, maybe a buddy from another country who needs some treatment. I just want you to take my health card, go and see about that, you know, throat problem you've got or whatever, right?
4: Yeah.
5: So, I mean, that kind of thing could be going on. People could be selling their cards. We don't know. And you're not the first to suggest that maybe there is fraud. I mean, one official in one province we spoke to kind of wondered if that's what's happening. My guess is that these numbers are a combination of three main things.
4: Okay.
5: One would be some legitimate cases. Some people have health problems where they're pretty severe. They're unique. They require a high number of appointments in a single year. So I think there's some legitimate cases for sure. I think there's also cases where patients are abusing the system.
4: Yeah.
5: You know, people that just go and see the doctor every week or more than once a week.
4: Yeah.
5: And, you know, when you look at online comments, when this, you know, this came out, we've seen people make that kind of a thing. One lady in a clinic in Edmonton suggested that. So I think that's going on. Yeah. And then the third thing would be maybe doctors abusing their ability to build the system or tell patients, come in again next week when really they don't need to. And Ontario's auditor's report from last year noted that there were cases where doctors were billing for more than 24 hours in a single 24-hour period.
4: Well,
5: so
4: it's possible, right? Yeah, there's a couple of things. One, I've said this before, I believe that the larger the organization, the bigger it is, the more susceptible it is to abuse, right? And then that's a fact. If there's the more nodes there are, the more people there are, the more systems there are, those systems can then be exploited. And so I don't know that there are many bigger systems than these provincial healthcare systems. And you've got roughly 500,000 people in Canada who shouldn't be here but haven't left. And so if they're still here, are some of them going to the doctor? And if they are, maybe this is one of the ways they're going. Maybe they look like their neighbor. And so they just borrow their card if they've got a photo on it. And if it doesn't have a photo, even better. I mean, to me, that doesn't seem like a stretch. And it's something worthy of exploration.
5: Yeah, I think you're right. I mean, look, we got over 41 million people in this country. And thousands of doctors. And I think most people are probably pretty responsible with the system. And I think most doctors are, you know, stand-up individuals. But when you have, like you say, high volumes of people, you're going to find some people that will turn out to be bad apples. So I think there's that going on.
4: Yeah.
5: You know, in terms of what we can do, if you're a provincial politician hearing this, you could ask your provincial auditor to look at the numbers for your province.
4: Yeah.
5: And that's one thing to do. Another thing that could be done is maybe look at the provincial online e-health record sites.
4: Yeah.
5: And maybe they could start to display the cost of these visits to patients. So if they log in and they say, wow, you know, I went a lot of times last year and this is costing the system a lot. Maybe
4: Colin, it's so funny that you mentioned that, because I had a conversation with my dad a few years after he left politics. And I said, you know, because he told me when he left politics, he said, I tried everything I wanted to try, and some of it was successful and some of it wasn't. But I have all the ideas that I thought worthy of attempting, I did. And now it's time for somebody else to come in. And then I asked him the same question. He said, he remembered the conversation. He said, you know what, Ben, I forgot to tell you, there was one thing I wanted to do that we didn't get to. I wanted to send every Canadian at the end of a year an invoice letting them know how much they were taking out of the healthcare system. I want to peg it at a real number so that they know there's a lot of people walking around saying healthcare is free, healthcare is free, healthcare is free. It is not free. And some people are going in there because they need to be told they have a cold. And so he always thought that would have a positive influence on this sort of thing?
5: I think it would. I know Alberta used to do it in the past, is what I'm told, long before I moved out west. But it's something we're going to be looking into as an organization a bit more. But I think it would help. You know, some people would kind of stop in their tracks and say, wow, you know, I had no idea it was costing this much. Because, you know, we're never presented as patients with the cost of the services that we're receiving, right?
4: Yeah, you're right.
5: So I think it could change behavior. The other thing it could do, Ben, is let's say you receive that statement and you look at it and you go, this is wrong. I didn't go 10 times.
4: Exactly.
5: I went once.
4: Yeah, exactly.
5: Someone is billing the system too much.
4: And then people end up being the watchdog. You have citizen watchdogs. Hey, Colin, we're going to leave it there. But if people want to learn more, then go to secondstreet.org. Colin Craig, I appreciate you. Thank you so much.
5: Thanks a lot.
4: All right, we are going to take a break, but when we come back, is what we just learned about so-called healthcare abusers part of an underground economy? Is it related to people not paying taxes? We're going to look into that next, right here on the Ben Mulroney Show.
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18: Yeah. You know what? I like the playoffs. No diggity, no doubt.
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4: Well, in our last segment, we were speaking with somebody who revealed some very concerning numbers about healthcare usage. People with Canadians from every province and how many patients in each province have gone to the doctor more than 50 times, more than 100 times, as well as the number of visits by top 10 users, right? So, for example, in PEI, the number of visits by top 10 users, the range is 49 to 76 times, which is, I mean, it could be a lot. Newfoundland, Labrador, 81 to 142. In Quebec, 295 to 362. So when you hear see a number like that, you're like, maybe we should look at that person. Right? Just because it feels like the number isn't.
19: Some people are sick and they do need
4: 100%. There are people.
19: But to go over 300 times in a year, I mean, you're going pretty much every day.
4: Yeah.
19: So that there, I mean, could it be explained by somebody who was extremely sick?
4: 100%.
19: Possibly.
4: Yeah.
19: Not 100%.
4: No, no.
19: But certainly.
4: It can happen. 100% it can happen.
19: Does it also raise a possible red flag where you go, huh, I think the Ministry of Health. Maybe you should look into this.
4: And to go back to the initial red flag, when Ontario, our most populous province, has 2,269 patients in 2024 with 50 or more appointments. 2,269 in Ontario. But Alberta has 25,767 patients with 50 or more appointments.
19: There could be a different way of looking at them.
4: It might be, but does it explain a 12xing the number?
19: Yeah, and BC is like 15,000 patients who saw their doctor over 50 times.
4: And in other words, it bears some more scrutiny.
19: And it's super low in Saskatchewan.
4: Yep.
19: In Nova Scotia, in PEI, and Newfoundland.
4: And so
19: New Brunswick.
4: We were looking at this after we talked about this. Intrepid and I, we started thinking. Are these numbers related to immigration, right? There's a lot of people living here that aren't supposed to be here, which means they are not taxpayers. But what happens when one of them gets sick, right? So do they take advantage of a friend who might give them their health card or something else? And then from there—
19: And just to be clear, we're talking about people whose visas have expired.
4: Yeah.
19: Students who have overstayed their welcome and they just haven't gone home.
4: Yep.
19: And that number, they've said they have no idea, but it's been pegged as high as half a million.
4: As high as half a million.
19: That are just
4: We've read article after article where the government asks them to leave. That's it. That's as much as we can do because that's as seriously as we as a nation have taken it. We don't know where they are, and even if we did, we don't have the manpower, the technology, or the workflows to go get them and send them back where they are supposed to be.
19: And even if they do go get them, then there's going to be an appeal.
4: Yeah.
19: And another appeal.
4: And asylum claims and all sorts of stuff. But all that to say, there are people who have gotten very comfortable here who are not taxpayers. And the reason we're bringing up not taxpayers is they're not paying into the system, but they're also— They are human beings. They can get sick. Mm-hmm. So what do you do? We're wondering about that. But then from that, you know, we started talking. We looked at the Swedish good behavior rule.
19: This just came out yesterday, day before.
4: Sweden's parliament approved two major law tightening immigration bills, essentially calling for good behavior from allowing residency permits to be revoked for vague misconduct.
19: Now, when I first saw this, I said, okay, it's going to be a good behavior, as in if you commit a crime, a serious crime, they will boot you out, which I thought, okay, that's interesting.
4: Yep.
19: But it was even more interesting when I read, and they said at the very top of the line was it's for people who aren't paying their debts and or working under the table,
4: which is
19: very much in line with how a lot of people operate in the countries that they came from because they have no society, no sort of government in place. So everything for them is under the table.
4: Everything's under the table, and so that's they might be doing it that way. They also might be doing it because they can't work legally. But there's some criticism of this, saying it's going to create a hostile environment for non-citizens. I'm sort of the opinion that you're not telling me something I don't know. It's not hostile. It's different. You're essentially recognizing that there are different rules for citizens than there are for non-citizens. And what it seems like Sweden is saying is play by our rules. Make sure you pay into the system as you're supposed to. Make sure you're not breaking the rules that prevent us from benefiting from you being here, right? Paying your taxes, paying your debts. And if you don't, we're going to send you home. And for those who say, well, you can't do that, I always flip it around and say, if this person is afraid of going back to where they came from and they are happy that Sweden opened their doors to them, then act as if that's the case. Pay into it. Be thankful you're here and be thankful by showing your appreciation by doing the things that you're supposed to. And if you don't, then I'm probably not going to buy the argument that you're afraid of going home.
19: Can you see Canada doing this?
4: Of course not.
19: No.
4: I mean,
19: sorry, that was a silly question.
4: And look, today, 21% of Sweden's population is foreign born. This is not we're not attacking foreign born anyone here.
19: This is just looking at the numbers to say, yeah, to explain sort of what's happening.
4: Yeah. And so when Intrepid brought up this idea of, because they're focused so much on the financial incentives and the financial paying into the system, we're wondering whether they're trying to tamp down on the underground economy. And that's where we want to take the conversation next.
19: Because Canada has, every country has a vibrant underground economy, yeah, in different shapes and sizes, I guess. Canada is no different. And ours we do have that.
4: Ours is significant. $72.4 billion of underground economy in 2023. That's equal to 2.5% of our GDP. And if you're asking, well, what does that mean? We're not talking about drug dealers and stuff like that. We're talking about under the table construction, unreported wages and tips, unlicensed sale of like alcohol and tobacco. Yeah, there's some smuggling, some unreported rental incomes, things like that. And how much tax is lost annually to this? About $26 billion in unpaid taxes overall.
19: Which is a huge amount of money.
4: It's significant. So there would be an incentive to look at what's going on in Sweden if they have metrics in 6 months that show us that people are, in fact, paying into the system that they weren't paying into before. We could start looking at it as perhaps a model to tweak for the Canadian experience.
19: But what's interesting, though, is that it's not just we're talking about this, and they're talking about this in Sweden in terms of migrants, yeah, who are being helped out by the social system and then decide not to pay back into it by working under the table.
4: Yeah.
19: But here in Canada, we have there's a lot of people who work in various industries, as we've said, in the trades,
4: yep,
19: who say like plumbers or electricians and stuff, and they'll say, well, you know, they can do the job, you know, we'll just pay cash under the table.
4: And
19: that's part of it. And you think, oh, it would be great to be able to knock all of that out. Well, it, yep, sounds perfect, but you need to have some of that. Otherwise, oftentimes people will not be able to do anything.
4: It's almost like a pressure release valve. There's a recognition that there is going to be a little bit of this. It keeps businesses on the fringes that could be teetering on bankruptcy. Well, it keeps them alive and keeps the workers fed and paid and taxes getting paid. It fills labor gaps that the formal economy can't. It's a reality. Like I'm not sitting here saying we've got to tamp down on it writ large and completely, and so but it is pretty big, and the lost taxes in Canada are very significant, and so maybe part of it is exactly finding those people who are here but aren't used to paying taxes, saying, no, you got to pay into the system. Don't forget, we've talked about this. It breeds resentment in those of us who do pay our taxes, and we see the strain on the system, and mm-hmm, we don't want it to collapse. And so we need everybody rowing in the same direction.
19: I am curious as to whether or not what Alberta decided recently with their one card,
4: yeah,
19: which is I believe it's driver's license, health card, and citizenship on one card.
4: I want that.
19: I'm wondering if, obviously they didn't see the secondstreet.org report,
4: yeah,
19: because that just sort of came out, but They know the numbers. They know what's going on. They see what's happening. And I wonder if that card was created in part because of stuff like this and to be able to get it out. And whether or not this card would actually do anything. Yeah.
4: Well, we're going to listen. What we want to do next is we want to take your calls. 416-870-6400. 1-888-225-TALK. Do you work under the table? Call us. We won't mention your name. We won't out you to the cops. We're not going to narc on you. But we do want to know if this is something that is commonplace. Is this something that needs to be tamped down on? Give us a call. What are your thoughts on the underground economy? Next, right here on the Ben Mulrooney Show.
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1: Welcome back. We are talking the underground economy. According to the numbers, the underground economy in Canada is worth $72 billion. That was in 2023. That's 2.5% of our GDP. And it amounts to about $26 billion a year in unpaid taxes overall. It's a big thing. And we're not sitting here saying it's got to go away entirely because we're realists. And we know that there are reasons why they happen. And but so we want to hear from you. 416-870-6400. 1-888-225-TALK. Are you somebody who works in the underground economy? Tell me why. Tell me when. Tell me how you feel about it. If you are somebody who has ever been that person, when the guy says to you, look, it's going to cost you $1,500 to fix your car, but if you bring cash, I'll charge you $11,500. Are you, do you do that? Have you done that? How do you feel about that? I'm pretty sure everybody's done this at some point. I certainly don't make a habit of it, but I can't remember off the top of my head, but I'm pretty sure it's happened. It is what it is. Some people only do things this way and they are avoiding taxes on both ends both times. And so how do we feel about that? So give us a call at 416-870-6400 or 1-888-225-TALK. We're talking the underground economy and your role in it. I'm just kidding. There's no judgment. We're really just on a fact-finding mission today to see what we can learn about this phenomenon. So give us a call. In the meantime, let's start with Patrick. Patrick, you are the first caller on the Ben Mulrooney Show today.
2: 2 points for me. Yeehaw. How are you today?
1: I'm good, sir. I'm good. You there?
2: So what do you want to talk about? I'm here. You want to talk about the under the table or the fraud, the healthcare fraud?
1: Give me healthcare fraud first, and then we'll do under the table.
2: Okay. So I'm 53 years old. I've been in Alberta all my life. And ever since I was a teenager, I'm like, how come we have these silly pieces of paper that just have your name and no other identification on it? That's been happening for a very, very, very long time. But now that it's happening more, things are more expensive. Like, healthcare is getting more expensive, and you know, now it's time to crack down because it's unsustainable.
1: Yeah, agreed. And frankly, we should be making sure that the people who are availing themselves of the services are the people on their ID, because that ID indicates that they are part of the system and they've been paying into the system, or their parents have. And so that's important. We cannot look at the system that we have, which is unsustainable, and not close as many of the seams and as many of the cracks as we know exist, because letting anything get through is a waste of your money and mine. All right, speaking of that, now let's do the underground economy.
2: Okay, so there's two stories. I'll just give one. So long ago when I was younger, I did work under the table.
1: Okay.
2: And it was awesome until payday. And this is why I stopped.
1: Tell me.
2: So I go to collect my money.
1: Yeah.
2: The guy paying me has the audacity to count the money in front of me and then say, oh, got to take out some for taxes. That was it. Done.
1: Hey, thank you, my friend. Appreciate the call.
2: All right, thank you.
1: Yeah, take care.
2: All right.
1: Who do we have? We've got Alan. Yep. Alan, tell me, underground economy, under the table. Do you use it?
3: I use it regularly, and I find that I can normally save myself a fair amount of money. And myself, I am a small business owner, and watching the amount of money that I send off to the Governor General every month and to the Alberta government every month for the taxes that my company gets charged, it's frustrating for me on my side with my business. So I can imagine it's just as frustrating for that contractor who's out there trying to do it as well. I don't know if you've, you probably have run your own business somewhere along the lines, but when you look at it in our federal government, I have to prepay my taxes before I even actually sell anything to the government.
1: Oh, that's bananas. That to me is such a bad faith move. They project what you're going to pay, and they say pay that before the year even starts. That's nuts. That is such a disincentive for entrepreneurs and for independent business owners. I just don't get that.
3: Exactly.
1: Yeah, I so hate that. Yeah.
3: So you can see exactly why. If a guy has the ability to work under the table for cash instead of dealing with the government and having them stripping revenue away from you before you've even earned the revenue, then it's a damn good reason why you can see people going out.
1: It's a little bit, you're saying, it's a little bit of a protest. It's a little bit of a protest to the government. Hey, Alan, thank you for the call. Thank you for the candor. I appreciate it. Who do we have? We got Colin in Grand Prairie. You have a solution to this.
4: Yeah, if we just have a better consumption tax set up and to remove all the income taxes and everything else, then the government would have a better chance of getting a little bit more of that money that people are making under the table, because they've created a scenario where how else are we going to survive?
1: Yeah.
4: Like, my wage has gone down for the last 10 years, if you call inflation.
1: Yeah.
4: I personally don't work under the table, but I know a lot of people that do, because they're literally like, hey, screw the government. I'm going to make money. I'm buying my kids groceries. The kids need school clothes. We need new shoes. The only way to do it is go out and build someone's fence, take the cash, put it in your pocket, go to the grocery store, buy your stuff. So
1: you know,
4: they've created the problem, so they shouldn't be mad about it.
1: Colin, I thank you for saying that, because, you know, when seen through the eyes of the people who have been suffering through this affordability crisis, it kind of makes sense. I mean, you know, I'm not judging it one way or the other, but when your money doesn't go as far as you need it to go to take care of your family, you're going to find ways to stretch those dollars. And if it means... Yep. If it means paying full price but no taxes, and the difference is between paying full price and not feeding your kids, or paying under the table and feeding your kids, I think a lot of people can see the value proposition there. Thank you so much for the call. We got time for a few more. Let's go to John in Toronto. John, tell me.
5: Yeah, I don't appreciate when the last arrivals, they're on the, my friends are on this street are doctors, and they say it's always the same ones doing the same thing. They have a OIP card for, say, a 18-year-old guy, but then it's a female of a different age on the table getting our benefits that our parents slaves for. Our parents couldn't come here and get everything for free. They had to pay completely out of pocket for our health care, or, as you might recall, a percentage. They weren't rich, and it was a sliding scale cohesive with how much you make or you don't make. At least you're contributing. But when they come here to drain our system, to chop us down, the satanic systems government that invites this hell to our country against our will, they want to throw the net, as Ms. Bernstein, my lawyer, said, and then punish all of us after turning their back on us, the ones who pay them to treat us like crap, to then take our rights, take our freedoms, and have more power gouges under the falsehood of safety. When it's very simple, you just don't let the termites and the cockroaches in, and things will be fine. It's not you're on a treadmill running nowhere fast in vain.
1: I think
5: and then
1: a
5: they
1: lot
5: want
1: of,
5: to
1: yeah,
5: take your
1: I,
5: money
1: yeah.
5: and throw your money to other countries. And while they're coming here, they're getting their money when they're here. They're getting their money when they're there. They live in a 5-star hotel. They skip the line for housing, forcing you to wait 8 years to 10 years.
1: John, I'm running out of time. So thank you very much for the call. I do appreciate it. And I think we got time for one more. Let's go to Don in Alberta. Don, welcome to the show.
6: Hi there.
1: Hey.
6: Anyway, so, So I run a farm, and I used to have like 70 head of cattle, which is a small farm nowadays. And so I get, for the last 3 years, I'm getting my stuff poached out of the pasture.
1: Yeah.
6: So the prices are up. They just come up, and everybody goes, oh, you got to look for this and that and all the rest of it. And then they finally catch some guys not far from me. And what's happening is they don't have to pay anything.
1: Yeah.
6: Like, nobody gets compensated. And then Trudeau makes some of the worst decisions I've ever seen when it comes to finance. He must have taken economy 101.
1: Yeah.
6: Print too much currency, hire more government employment, increase immigration.
1: 101,000 more public servants. Don, I got to leave it there, but I do want to let you go by saying thank you for doing your work as a cattle farmer. I know I appreciate it. It's tough work, and we depend on you more than most people think. So thank you very much for that. And thank you to everybody for calling in. Great conversation. Really eye-opening for me. Made me think about a few things. And thank you very much, Edmonton, for joining us. Come on back, and let's do it again on Thursday. When we come back, Canada has done something that's going to piss off Putin. We'll tell you what it is next. Everybody's working for the weekend.
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19: Good morning, it's 6 o'clock. I'm Scott Monick. Cloudy skies and 19 degrees in London. Canada's World Cup campaign shifts to Vancouver today, and fans are preparing to give them a home turf boost at BC Place Stadium against Qatar. Canada fans are being encouraged to wear red to the match, well, which has a 3 p.m. kickoff and is expected to have Prime Minister Mark Carney in attendance. There is some encouraging news on the injury front as team captain Alphonso Davies has been cleared to play. Davies has not played for Canada since March of 2025 when he tore his ACL. Canada is coming off that 1-1 draw in its opening match against Bosnia-Herzegovina at Toronto Stadium. Locally, many Londoners will be wearing red and white and heading out to watch parties to cheer the team on this afternoon. A large gathering of soccer fans is expected at BMO Centre London on Rectory Street. Again, kickoff is set for 3 o'clock. London could soon cut development charges on new housing projects by as much as 50% as it seeks a share of an $8.8 billion federal provincial housing fund. City Council held a special meeting yesterday and approved a staff recommendation to apply before Friday's deadline. Ward 4 City Councillor Susan Stevenson raised concerns that council was being asked to move ahead without knowing exactly which projects would be included in the application.
14: I have an obligation on behalf of taxpayers to ask for more information. It is here. Somebody has it. Somebody's guiding this ship. And I thought it was going to be council.
19: City staff say those details are still being finalized and will come back to council later this summer if London receives funding. Ward 3 Councillor Peter Cuddy was more concerned London would miss out on the fund if the city did not apply.
20: This should be a simple decision by council. Get in the game. Let's be players. And the information will come back to us later.
19: Development charges help pay for infrastructure such as roads, sewers, and water systems, and currently range from about $22,000 to more than $50,000 per unit, depending on the type of housing. A new report from the London Health Sciences Center's supervisor highlights the instability and turmoil that has developed over the years at the organization. A 40-page report was released yesterday by provincially appointed supervisor David Mouchet. The report says the LHSC maintained high-quality clinical care despite a prolonged period of governance failure, leadership instability, and financial mismanagement. Mouchet tells 980 CFPL there was a lack of checks and balances in place.
21: Say lack of governance, lack of oversight, lack of controls, lack of following policies, lack of policies. It just was all of those things coming together and unfortunately, individuals taking advantage of that.
19: Mouchet also referenced the two civil lawsuits filed by LHSC alleging fraud against former executives, one for $50 million and a second lawsuit seeking $10 million. Mouchet says he expects to remain on as supervisor until 2028. As part of the LHSC's organizational renewal, applications are now open for the hospital's new board of directors. 980 CFPL News Time is 6:04. An initial agreement to end the war between the United States and Iran calls for Tehran to dilute its stockpile of highly enriched uranium. It would also waive sanctions on the country immediately, allowing Iran to sell its oil freely. That's according to U.S. officials who read out the language of the memorandum on Wednesday. Iran also released a similar version. The deal would also open the Strait of Hormuz toll-free for 2 months and commit to Lebanon's territorial integrity in the face of Israel's invasion against Hezbollah. Both the U.S. and Iranian presidents have signed the deal, with President Donald Trump signing, coming while dining with France's president at the Palace of Versailles. Meantime, most experts doubt the U.S. would suddenly leave the Kuzma trade agreement, despite President Trump's comments in France yesterday suggesting otherwise. Trump told reporters after the G7 summit he would rather not have the Canada-U.S.-Mexico agreement in place.
22: I would rather leave it unsigned. I'd rather have it terminated.
23: You'd rather have it terminated? Oh, those are different things, sir. I just want to be clear.
22: I would rather not have the agreement, but I may sign it.
23: Right.
22: But I would rather, we do better as a country if we don't have an agreement.
23: So are you thinking of...
22: I'm thinking about maybe we won't be able to make a deal.
19: Trump also said he views the trade deal as possibly expiring immediately. And the funeral for an OPP constable who was killed on the job last week will be held in Mississauga today. Tarun Bali was fatally struck by a vehicle in the northern Ontario town of Hearst as police tried to stop a person who had escaped from a hospital. His funeral service is not open to the general public, but the OPP says people can observe the funeral on the way to the Mississauga Sports and Entertainment Center. The service is expected to be live streamed on the OPP's YouTube page. Turning to sports, Colombia made a triumphant return to the World Cup after missing out on the tournament 4 years ago. Colombia opened with a 3-1 victory over Uzbekistan in Mexico City last night. Ghana scored in stoppage time against Panama in front of nearly 43,000 fans at Toronto Stadium to secure a 1-0 victory yesterday. Harry Kane scored twice as England doubled up Croatia 4-2, while Portugal and Congo DR played a 1-1 draw. Canadian men's soccer team captain Alphonso Davies has the green light to play in this afternoon's match against Qatar in Vancouver. Canadian head coach Jesse Marsh says he'll see how the match against Qatar goes before determining how to use the star left back. Bosnia-Herzegovina takes on Switzerland today. Mexico hosts South Korea in Guadalajara, and Czechia and South Africa meet in the other Group A matchup. Andrés Giménez had two hits, an RBI, and three steals, and Vladimir Guerrero Jr. drove in a pair of runs as the Blue Jays shut out the Red Sox 3-0 in Boston last night. Scheduled starter Max Scherzer went on the injured list with back spasms just before the game. The Jays will go for the series sweep this afternoon at Fenway at 1:30. Treya Savage will get the start for the Blue Jays against veteran Sonny Gray. You can listen to the game live right here on 980 CFPL. 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
28: Chance of a couple more showers left over from overnight and a big strong west wind today, 60 clicks an hour, maybe gusts to 70. That chance of showers does decline today a little bit, though, and not the soaking we got last evening. 21 degrees the high, 12 overnight, still windy with a chance of a shower. And tomorrow, a mix of sun and cloud with less chance of a shower, but not zero, a high of 22. Saturday looks really nice. A mix of sun and cloud, no rain, 22. Summer begins at 4:24 Sunday morning, the longest day of the year. Looks sunny in 23. Today's high, 21.
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5: Good morning, London. Happy Thursday to you all. Hope your early morning is going well. Today's Thursday, June the 18th. It is the 169th day of 2026. There are 196 days left in the year, and we are almost through the week. Cloudy, chance of showers today, high of 21. Cloudy tonight, low of 12. That's your forecast for today. It has not been the greatest week weather-wise.

0: World Cup. They won. That's the first thing I checked when I woke up this morning. 3-1 was the final score?
1: 3-1, yeah.
0: What time did you go to bed?
1: So I went to bed around 12 and then falling asleep is like
0: Game
1: hard,
0: started at 9 or was it 10?
1: 10.
0: 10, jeez. Yeah. What was out west, obviously, right?
1: Yeah. It was Mexico City time. So basically for then, I think it was 7.
0: Okay.
1: So 7 to 9, yeah.
0: Well, hey, they won. Now they're through. And usually all you need, I shouldn't say all, but you win your first game, you're in a pretty good, solid position to advance.
1: Especially when Portugal draw.
0: Yes.
1: With Congo, so.
0: It's not a guarantee, but it's a good, really good start.
1: It's a good chance because, like, so people that don't know how that bracket works, basically also the two best third pass and having 3 points already, also having 3 goals, it will give you a good chance to, like, here you pass second or third in case you lose the other two games. But yeah, no, it's the World Cup. And now the World Cup is so weird because, like, look what happened to Portugal.
0: Yeah.
1: Spain. Like, all these small soccer teams that people are like, oh, they're going to have it so easy. It's like, not really.
0: Not a guarantee. Mm-hmm. Canada plays Qatar later today. We'll talk about that. We'll talk about the World Cup in general on the show today. But I'm glad Colombia won last night. Speaking of winning things, Frederik Banting won to start our third round of voting for the bicentennial battle. So today's matchup will have Victor Garber and Loud Luxury. I have no idea where this is going to go. The vote between Frederik Banting and Peter Fowler was pretty close. We had a lot of votes for both. So I'll be interested to see where this goes, but Frederik Banting continues to move along. There we go. Whoops, sorry. Just had to change the mic. Anyway, lots to talk about on the program today. We'll talk about City Hall. We'll talk about the World Cup. We'll talk about the LHSC. We'll talk about the Bicentennial Battle, and we've got a panel for you today. We'll be joined this morning by Maureen Cassidy and Carol Dick. We'll be talking about the downtown. Plus, we've got trivia just after 8 o'clock, so lots to get to. We'll take a break. On the other side, we'll look at the morning spotlight. This is The Morning Show with Devin Peacock on 980 CFPL.
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6: Cloudy with a chance of showers, high of 21, cloudy tonight, low of 12. Let's see what's in the spotlight today. This is where we take a longer look at the stories making headlines today. We have three stories in the spotlight, and we start at London City Hall, where London is taking a significant step towards potentially lowering development charges, all in an effort to secure a share of an $8.8 billion housing infrastructure fund from the federal and provincial governments. So during a special meeting yesterday, council approved a recommendation to apply for the development charge reduction program ahead of a deadline tomorrow morning. The program is designed to encourage housing construction by rewarding municipalities that reduce development charges on new residential projects. Development charges are fees paid by builders to help fund infrastructure that's needed for growth, including roads, sewers, water systems, and transportation projects. In London, those charges currently range from about $22,000 for smaller apartment units to more than $50,000 for detached homes. To improve its chances of receiving funding, city staff are considering reducing those charges by as much as 50% for a three-year period. In return, municipalities can apply for funding to support infrastructure projects tied to new housing development. The proposal generated significant debate at City Hall. Some councillors argued they were being asked to approve an application without seeing a finalized list of projects or a complete financial picture. They raised concerns about potential risks if a project cost were to increase or if government funding were to fall short of expectations. There were also questions about whether any savings from lower development charges could ultimately be reflected in home prices. Other councillors argued the city should keep its options open and noted that applying for funding does not commit London to participating in the program. If the application is successful, council will receive detailed information on costs, projects, and financial risks later this summer and will still have a final vote on whether to move forward. Now, despite ongoing uncertainty in both the automotive and energy sectors, two major investments are bringing some positive economic news to southwestern Ontario. Here in London, Hitachi Energy has reached an agreement to acquire Canduct Group. That's a local manufacturer that produces insulation components used in electrical transformers. Canduct has been operating in the city for more than four decades and employs over 300 people. The acquisition is part of Hitachi's strategy to strengthen North America's electrical supply chain as demand for electricity continues to grow. Industry forecasts suggest power consumption will rise significantly in the coming decades as electric vehicles, data centers, and new technologies increase pressure on the electrical grid. Hitachi is also planning further expansion in London. City documents indicate the company intends to build a 250,000-square-foot manufacturing facility in the Huron Industrial Park. Construction could begin later this year, with more than 100 jobs expected once the plant is operating. Now, meanwhile, over in Ingersoll, ArcelorMittal Tailored Blanks has officially launched a production on a new $100 million steel processing facility. The plant will take steel from Canadian and American mills and transform it into specialized products used in vehicle manufacturing throughout North America. The project arrives at a challenging time in Ingersoll, which has faced economic uncertainty tied to lower electric vehicle demand and production issues over at the Cami assembly plant. Local officials view the investment as a step forward that's important towards diversifying the area's industrial base. Combined, the Hitachi and ArcelorMittal projects represent hundreds of jobs, significant private sector investment, and renewed confidence in southwestern Ontario as a hub for advanced manufacturing, energy infrastructure, and automotive production. And head coach Jesse Marsh has not revealed which players will be in his starting lineup when Canada continues its quest at the FIFA World Cup today. Marsh did say that captain Alphonso Davies will be available for the game against Qatar in Vancouver. Davies has not played since early May when he suffered a hamstring injury while playing for Bayern Munich in the Champions League semifinal. He joined the national squad in Edmonton at the end of May and has been following return to play protocols ever since, including warming up with teammates during Tuesday's training session, running and passing drills. Davies has been working with his personal physiotherapist as well as Canada's staff and is looking, according to Jesse Marsh, really good. Now, the coaches need to determine whether he can contribute when Canada takes on Qatar today. Canada's talent pool has been plagued by injuries leading up to the World Cup, and there were questions about Davies and some other stars. Canada is ranked 30th in FIFA's latest rankings and started the World Cup campaign with a 1-1 draw against Bosnia in Toronto last Friday. The result earned Canada its first ever point in the tournament. The squad can accomplish another first today by posting Canada's first ever World Cup win. Canada will be playing the 56th ranked Qatar, who also stunned many with their 1-1 draw against Switzerland last Saturday. Marsh attended that game in Santa Barbara, California, and said he saw a committed Qatar team give the Swiss a difficult battle. Canada and Qatar have met once previously. Canada won that game 2-0 in a friendly. This was in Austria back in September of 2022. Qatar also made history with its first World Cup point last week. The 19th-ranked Swiss will play the 64th-ranked Bosnia in Los Angeles also today. That's before Canada meets Qatar in Vancouver. Several analytics models have improved Canada's outlook since the opening round of the matches. The Athletic projects Canada has an 87% chance of reaching the round of 32 and a 43% chance of winning the group. Soccer analyst Michael Cayley gives Canada a 53% chance of finishing first. Checking out the price of gas, it will be cheaper to fill up at the pumps again today. Gas fell by another 3 cents overnight, meaning it's now down 10 cents from where we started the week. Most stations are charging $1.55.9 for a liter of regular this morning. Diesel also fell overnight. It's selling for $1.73.9 a liter today. There were some stations a few cents below $1.55 this morning, but that was pretty early. You could expect that to change. And last check, the Costco's were sitting at $1.49.9 for regular. Checking out what happened on this day in history. In the year 1464, Roman Catholic Pope Pius II organized a crusade against the Turks, but he died before he could meet up with his allies. Soon after, the crusading mentality died out. In 1812, the United States declared war on Britain following disputes over maritime rights. It was the only major war other than indigenous wars fought on Canadian soil. In 1815, deposed French Emperor Napoleon Bonaparte was defeated at the Battle of Waterloo by British and Prussian troops. In 1846, the first telegraph system was opened connecting Toronto, Hamilton, and Niagara Falls. In 1873, Susan B. Anthony was found guilty by a judge in New York of breaking the law by casting a vote in the 1872 presidential election. The judge fined her $100, but she never paid. In 1908, parliamentarian Stanley Knowles was born in Los Angeles to Canadian parents. He spent nearly four decades in Parliament championing causes for veterans, the elderly, the poor, and the disadvantaged. He died in 1997, 9 days short of his 89th birthday. In 1928, Norwegian polar explorer Roald Amundsen died after a flying accident in the North Sea. In 1940, during the Second World War, British Prime Minister Winston Churchill urged his countrymen to conduct themselves in a manner that would prompt future generations to say that was their finest hour. In 1962, a federal election left the Conservatives under John Diefenbaker with a minority government after they lost 100 seats from their 1958 landslide. The Tories were defeated in both the Commons and the general election the following year. 1985, an Ontario election led to the end of 42 years of Conservative rule in the province. David Peterson's Liberals took power through an alliance with the New Democrats. In 1999, Adam Labuchan became Canada's youngest dangerous offender when a BC judge sentenced the 17-year-old to an indefinite prison term for a brutal sexual assault. In 2002, a joint U.S.-Canadian military inquiry found that American pilot Major Harry Schmidt mistakenly dropped a bomb on Canadian soldiers in Afghanistan, killing four and wounding eight because he did not take time to properly assess the threat. In 2008, Ontario joined Quebec in banning the cosmetic use of pesticides across the province. In 2024, Canada's Natalie Spooner was voted the International Ice Hockey Federation's Female Player of the Year for the year. And on this day in 2025, Canada's population rose to nearly 41.5 million in the first quarter. It was the sixth consecutive quarter of slower population growth after the federal government's decision the previous year to lower the levels of both temporary and permanent immigration. Happy birthday to Shayna Peters, who turns 41 today. Hope it's a good day for you. You share a birthday with Sir Paul McCartney, who turns 84. Isabella Rossini is 74. Pro Football Hall of Famer Bruce Smith is 63. World champion figure skater Kurt Browning is 60. Blake Shelton is 50. Richard Madden turns 40 today. And Willa Holland is 35. If you'd like to celebrate a birthday, anniversary, or a milestone, send me an email at devin@980cfpl.ca. That's the morning spotlight. We need to pause. When we return, we'll have more of The Morning Show with Devin Peacock on 980cfpl.
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6: There was a big discussion at London City Hall on Wednesday. It's not too rare. There is a special meeting on council that was called, but that was the case yesterday. It was all about development charges, which can get in the weeds a little bit. And so we'll try and keep it out of the weeds. But this is important because it was an interesting discussion and there were two main tracks, which I didn't disagree with either side, which isn't trying to play the middle, but we'll explain. So a couple of months ago, both the federal and the provincial governments announced this fund, $8.8 billion, and it was being offered to municipalities who cut their development charges. And the idea being, if London cuts its development charges by whatever percentage, we will be made whole by the province and the feds for doing so. And then the thinking being, if you cut development charges, you will spark housing construction, and that will reduce prices ultimately for everyone, although there is no guarantee that the savings will be passed on to people. But that is the hope, and that is the belief. So all along, when we've talked about this, we've heard certainly Mayor Josh Morg, but other municipalities have said, you know, this is something that can be done, but because cities like London have only one revenue source, which is taxes. If the province and the feds don't make us whole, then somehow we've got to make up the difference. And that could mean tax increases, which nobody wants, because then, sure, like potentially we reduce home prices, but now you're raising our tax bills in that hypothetical situation, if we're not made whole. So this fund was announced months ago. We haven't seen any details on it until, apparently, last weekend, finally municipalities got the information. And now municipalities have been told that they have to apply by tomorrow. So you get a week to review everything. And then you can apply, which, can we not make it 2 weeks? How is 1 week? 2 weeks is still rushing it, but can we have a little bit more information to review this? And so there are two main arguments at City Council yesterday. One being, we're being rushed to make a decision. We don't know the full you know, consequences potentially and the risks if we're not made whole, or what projects are moving forward. That was on the one side. And the other side was, if we don't apply, then we're out in the wilderness. And so ultimately what council decided to do was they applied for this without truly knowing what projects might be going forward. However, they will still have a chance to review what staff has selected and what will be moving forward. And they can at that point say, yes, no, here's what we want to do. Other cities have done it a little bit differently, so other cities might have more information. City staff was saying yesterday they didn't want to give councillors estimates and information that might change in about a week, which I can understand. So I'll play some clips from you because I thought both arguments were making a whole lot of sense. First, Susan Stevenson was pretty frustrated by the lack of information they had to make a decision.
19: I'm going to say again that I want to support this. But what am I supporting? Right? It could be 100, they could put forward an application that's 100% DCs. It could be hundreds of millions of dollars, as the mayor is saying. We were fortunate enough to get financing for the BRT, and it's cost taxpayers hundreds of millions of dollars. We understand the risks. Hopefully that council back then was more informed than we are right now. But I have an obligation on behalf of taxpayers to ask for more information. It is here. Somebody has it. Somebody's guiding this ship. And I thought it was going to be council.
6: Development charges, just so we're all on the same page, are fees paid by builders to help fund infrastructure projects. So you think water systems, transportation, roads, sewers. In London, our development charges range from $50,000 for detached homes down to $22,000 for smaller apartment units. Peter Cuddy was on the other side of this and argued that we should apply so that we can be in the running for some funding and we still will get more information later.
20: You know, this application gets us in the game. Without this vote today, we have no skin in the game. So this should be a simple decision, respectfully. This should be a simple decision by council. Get in the game. Let's be players. And the information will come back to us later. So we have ample time to discuss it later in August. And this simply is our allowance to be a participant in an opportunity to be in a really good position for building in the future.
6: Councillor Skylar Frank was of the same mind.
21: To me, it sounds like if we don't apply this week, we have no possibility of this money. If we apply this week, we have the possibility of this money. It will all come back to us for a final decision at a later time where we'll get fully costed projects. We'll completely understand all the impacts of the decision that we're making. So I'm okay with that because I don't want to miss out on this opportunity. I'm a big skeptic of DC rebates and refunds, and even myself being a skeptic, I'm okay at this point to save the opportunity for us to make this decision with more information and with the potential of having funding. So I'm not going to avoid that opportunity.
6: Susan Stevenson was one councillor who was frustrated by the lack of information. Sam Trosso was the other big voice. I mean, everyone on council at different points expressed some frustration with how rushed this whole process was, but Sam Trosso was also pretty frustrated.
22: I hear what my colleagues are saying in terms of, let's file the application and see what happens. But I really worry that we're going to come back in August, and it's going to be sort of like trying to push a big boulder up a hill that has already started rolling down the hill. I'm very worried about this. I don't think this has been, and this is not a reflection of any kind of staff work. Again, I want to make it clear. I am not criticizing the staff. You're working under very difficult and rushed conditions. I feel like we're working under very difficult and rushed conditions. There are too many risk uncertainty factors out there right now.
6: One of the unknowns is, because Susan Stevenson mentioned bus rapid transit, costs on that have gone up, and so London had to cover the cost overruns. The same might apply in this situation. If there's a project that we we apply for funding for and receive funding for, but then there's a cost overrun, then you and I would be on the hook for that. And so these rebate programs are always, you know, they sound good, they look good, and they can be good, but sometimes the metrics to measure things just don't always make sense, and that's where there's these gaps that can sometimes be in the millions of dollars. So I think it makes sense to apply, because if you don't, then the conversation ends. You don't have to move forward. But the fact this has been rushed so much by the province and the feds doesn't make it difficult. Municipalities have until 10 a.m. tomorrow to submit their applications, which I understand they want to get moving on this, but I think should be deserving of more time. The other issue that was talked about yesterday was London's climate action plan, emergency action plan. So in 2019, council declared a climate emergency. In 2022, we had an action plan that was approved by London to reach net zero greenhouse gas emissions by 2050. Our target for 2030 is to get to 2005 levels. There was an audit that has now been done that finds London will not meet our target for 2030 under the current approach. The plan includes more than 200 actions across a wide range of municipal operations and community initiatives. Auditors found several major issues affecting implementation. The report said the plan lacks the funding, the prioritization, and the organizational structure needed to fully deliver many of the commitments. The report also found the city can sometimes give the impression that projects are progressing more than successfully than they are, than measurable outcomes would suggest. Another concern that was raised by the auditors is the absence of a formal review of whether city departments have enough staff and resources to carry this all out. Now, there are some outside factors that have played a role here. Changes in how electricity is generated in Ontario have affected overall emissions as well. There were some accomplishments. The green bin collection, methane capture at the landfill, building energy retrofits, electric vehicle infrastructure requirements, and progress on bus rapid transit. So they're now working on a new plan. But in the next budget session that's coming up for the multi-year budget, it'll be an interesting conversation. This last report found that the plan that the city council approved called ultimately for about $40 million to be spent, and city council ultimately approved about for the 4 years about $800,000, so about $200,000 a year. So you go from $40 million down to $800,000. It's not hard to see why you might have missed your targets. We'll take a break. When we return, more of the Morning Show with Devin Peacock on 980 CFPL.
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24: Windy with a lingering chance of a few showers here or there this morning. Should decline, though, and a 60 kilometer an hour wind with gusts to 70 will get your attention. Also tonight, we have a chance of a shower or two as this strong system works off to the northeast. 21 degrees today, 12 tonight. Tomorrow, a mix of sun and cloud. The chance of a shower is not zero, but it's not really high, 22 degrees. Saturday is the really dry one, partly sunny, 22. And Sunday, the first day of summer, 23 and sunny. Today's high, 21.
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0: I've compiled a couple of stories here about maxing. Are you familiar with the maxing term? It's where you basically it sounds like, right? You're trying to go to the max. I saw a story though, tan maxing. Why tanning is making a comeback despite the health risks. So essentially, there is a study from the American Academy of Dermatology Association. They found 37% of Gen Z participants reported not knowing the risks of tanning. 64% of Gen Z participants also said they often forget to apply sunscreen. In addition, more than a fifth of Gen Z said they prioritize getting a tan over protecting their skin, and 25% said it's worth looking great now, even if it means looking worse later. That is a little concerning. I mean, I know you often feel when you're younger like you're indestructible, but believe me, I tweaked my back a couple of weeks ago, just bending over in the garden. And I was bending over the right way. It wasn't, there's the good and the bad way. Sometimes you can bend it. How often do you hear someone say, oh, how'd you hurt your back? Oh, I was tying my shoes, Like, age comes for us all.
1: Your shoes maxing.
0: Your shoes maxing. You should at least be wearing SPF 30. And I know some people go higher than that for 50. Something that I always have people tell me, which I'll be honest, I don't always do this, but there's people who put on sunscreen sunscreen even when it's cloudy because you can still get the ultraviolet rays, right? So I don't do that. I probably should, but I don't. Melanoma Canada states the leading cause of melanoma is overexposure to UV radiation from sun or artificial sources. And those who are under the age of 18 who are getting sunburnt are increasing their risk of melanoma significantly, according to experts. I hope people aren't getting carried away with this, but there's tan maxing, which is happening, and some of those surveys suggest people are going for the gram, I'm guessing, rather than just thinking about just your overall health.
1: I always say this, but it's so funny that it's like the history repeats itself all the time.
0: Yeah.
1: 20 years ago, we had the same story with Jersey Shore. And like all the weirdos and all that people that just wanted to just tan like crazy. And 20 years after, hey, guess what? We're tan maxing now.
0: Now, from tans to tins, sardine maxing is also something that is apparently pretty hot right now. And tinned fish is the newest it food. Sardines are also having a moment. There was a Pinterest put out a trends report recently that said tinned fish is the new low lift flex. And searches for sardines breakfast are up 1,815%. Now, that sounds like a lot, but I'm guessing in the past, no one searched for sardines breakfast. I've also seen articles where people are talking about how Sardine Girl Summer is back for a second year. I don't know if it was the first year. On TikTok, there are over 100,000 videos tagged sardines with influencers sharing recipes and sardine charcuterie boards, rating tinned options and calling sardines skincare in a can. I mean, sardines, if you're going to go in on something, they have that weirdo reputation for pizza sometimes, but they are a source of protein and omega-3 fatty acids. They are relatively inexpensive. if they're now considered to be fancy, then sure. But I didn't see sardines on my 2026 bingo card of having a moment, but here we are. I'll be curious on how far the sardine maxing truly goes, because they are an acquired taste at times. Now, it depends on the sardine, I guess. But I will say, like, tinned fish, it's a whole thing. Like, you can, I think it's Portugal and Spain, they do a whole thing with, like, the different types of fish. You can get some octopus. There's a lot of great stuff you can get in tinned fish. So I'm not anti-tinned fish in any way, shape, or form. But it's always kind of funny what catches on. There's also, so from maxing, there's another term that's new, doom jobbing. Have you heard of doom jobbing?
1: That one I haven't heard.
0: So this is where you send mass job applications with the help of artificial intelligence and inundating hiring teams. Doom jobbing highlights some of the challenges facing people looking for a job these days when you have a job market that's pretty competitive. You have a youth unemployment rate that's pretty high, but it's not the best strategy. One senior talent marketing consultant said applying to dozens of jobs in one sitting may feel productive, but it can backfire and it can lead to burnout. Alexandra Tillo said the challenge is that the quantity doesn't always translate into results. So when you have candidates spend very little time tailoring applications or even thinking critically about their fit for the role, they often put more effort into the act of applying than actually thinking about the job. So doom jobbing means endlessly applying for a high volume of jobs with relatively low energy, which does make sense. If you're just applying, if you're sending essentially the same cover page to everybody, you're not necessarily going to stand out. And so it might be more worth your while to spend a lot of time on a few different applications rather than just spending your time on just doing a whole, you know, scattered approach with applying for jobs. I can understand why you might want to do that, because you want to try and get a job. You want to apply to increase your chances, or you think you're increasing your chances by just applying to a lot of different positions. But those in the field seem to suggest it doesn't always work out that way. And in those cases, I think it's sometimes worth talking to a professional to help you tailor your resume to the job you're looking for. It doesn't guarantee you're going to get in, but anything you can do to stand out is key. We'll take a break. When we return, more of The Morning Show with Devin Peacock on 980 CFPL.
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8: Good morning. It's 7 o'clock. I'm Scott Monick. Mostly cloudy skies. We are sitting at 19 degrees in London. Canadian soccer fans are gearing up for another big matchup at the World Cup this afternoon. Canada getting set to take on Qatar at BC Place Stadium. Canada is coming off that 1-1 draw in its opening match against Bosnia-Herzegovina at Toronto Stadium. There is some positive news when it comes to Canadian captain Alphonso Davies. He has not played for Canada since March of last year when he tore his ACL. However, he has been cleared to play today. It's not clear at this time whether he'll actually get on the pitch, but Davies did not play in Canada's opening matchup. As you might expect, bars and restaurants will be packed this afternoon with fans cheering on Team Canada. One of the bigger watch parties here in London will be taking place at BMO Centre London over on Rectory Street. Kickoff this afternoon is set for 3 o'clock. The provincially appointed supervisor at the London Health Sciences Centre is pointing to a lack of oversight and a lack of policies that led to financial mismanagement at the embattled organization. A 40-page interim report was released yesterday by Supervisor David Mouche. Mouche referenced to recent civil lawsuits filed by LHSC alleging fraud against former executives, one for $50 million and a second lawsuit seeking $10 million. Mouche says he expects to remain supervisor until at least 2028.
9: Of course, some people are vocally upset and say they'll never make a donation to LHSC ever again. And I respect that. I have to respect that. But there's others that have stepped forward and say, yes, this happened. But yes, we see and we know the positive changes that are being made, the controls that are being put in place. And they're not going to allow a few bad apples to ruin the core because they know what the core is.
8: Mouche adds that as part of the LHSC's organizational renewal, applications are now open for the hospital's new board of directors. London is taking the first step toward a possible reduction in development charges aimed at encouraging more housing construction. Council approved a request to apply for funding from the Development Charge Reduction Program, which has $8.8 billion available over the next decade. City staff say a 50% reduction could make London more competitive for funding. The proposal sparked debate at City Hall yesterday, with some councillors worried about financial risks and a lack of project details. Ward 6 City Councillor Sam Trossow said he was concerned about the lack of information.
10: I really worry that we're going to come back in August. And it's going to be sort of like trying to push a big boulder up a hill.
8: Ward 11 Councillor Skylar Frank argued the city must apply quickly, otherwise it will miss out on the fund altogether.
11: If we don't apply this week, we have no possibility of this money. If we apply this week, we have the possibility of this money. It will all come back to us for a final decision at a later time where we'll get fully costed projects.
8: Development charges are fees paid by builders to help cover the cost of growth-related infrastructure. In London, those fees currently range anywhere from about $22,000 for a small apartment unit to more than $50,000 for a detached home. A parliamentary committee report says the government should not let people with mental illness access medical assistance in dying. Conservative and Liberal MPs on the committee co-signed that single recommendation. But it wasn't unanimous, and the report includes a number of dissenting opinions. The Committee of MPs and Senators studied whether the country is ready to expand MAID to people with mental illness and more and most of the 44 witnesses it heard from over the spring were opposed. A funeral will be held today in Mississauga for an OPP constable who was killed on the job last week. Tarun Bali was fatally struck by a vehicle in the town of Hearst as police tried to stop a person who had escaped from a hospital. His funeral service is not open to the public. However, OPPs say people can observe the funeral procession on the way to the Mississauga Sports and Entertainment Center. The service is also expected to be live streamed on the OPP's YouTube page. 980 CFPL news time is 7:05. While most experts doubt the U.S. would suddenly leave the Kuzma trade agreement, despite U.S. President Donald Trump's comments in France yesterday suggesting otherwise, Trump told reporters after the G7 summit he would rather not have the Canada-U.S.-Mexico agreement in place.
12: I would rather leave it unsigned. I'd rather have it terminated.
13: You'd rather have it terminated? Oh, those are different things, sir. I just want to be clear.
12: I would rather not have the agreement, but I may sign it.
13: Right.
12: But I would we'd do better as a country if we don't have an agreement.
13: So are you thinking of...
12: Yeah, I'm thinking about maybe we won't be able to make a deal.
8: Trump also said he views the trade deal as possibly expiring immediately. And the union representing 19,000 Canadian auto workers says it's bracing for the start of the most consequential labor negotiations in its history. Contract talks between Unifor and the Detroit Three automakers are set to kick off on Monday in Toronto as their current collective agreements are set to expire in September. Unifor typically uses pattern bargaining for its auto sector negotiations, and this go-around, like the last in 2023, will see the union bargain first with Ford, and then Stellantis and General Motors. Turning to sports, Colombia picked up a 3-1 victory over Uzbekistan in Mexico City in World Cup action last night. Meantime, there was plenty of drama at Toronto Stadium as Ghana scored late in stoppage time to secure a 1-0 victory over Panama. Earlier in the day, England defeated Croatia 4-2. Harry Kane scored twice, including early on a penalty kick. Well, as mentioned, Canadian captain Alphonso Davies has been given the green light to play in this afternoon's matchup against Qatar in Vancouver. Canadian head coach Jesse Marsh says he'll see how the match against Qatar unfolds before determining whether Alphonso Davies will get on the pitch. Bosnia-Herzegovina is also in action against Switzerland. Mexico will host South Korea today in Guadalajara. And Czechia and South Africa meet in the other Group A matchup. The Toronto Blue Jays will be going for the series sweep this afternoon at Fenway Park against the struggling Boston Red Sox. Last night, the Jays secured a 3-0 victory over Boston. Vladimir Guerrero Jr. drove in a pair of runs. A bit more troubling news on the injury front for the Blue Jays. Starter Max Scherzer was scratched and went on the IL just prior to yesterday's game. He's suffering from back spasms. Back to the morning show with Devin Peacock. 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
16: Chance of a couple more showers left over from overnight and a big strong west wind today. 60 clicks an hour, maybe gust to 70. That chance of showers does decline today a little bit, though, and not the soaking we got last evening. 21 degrees the high, 12 overnight, still windy with a chance of a shower. And tomorrow, a mix of sun and cloud with less chance of a shower, but not zero, a high of 22. Saturday looks really nice. A mix of sun and cloud, no rain, 22. Summer begins at 4:24 Sunday morning, the longest day of the year. Looks sunny in 23. Today's high, 21.
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0: Cloudy, chance of showers today, high at 21. Cloudy tonight, low of 12. Mix of sun and cloud tomorrow. Mix of sun and cloud on Saturday. Sunny on Sunday. Sunday looks beautiful for Father's Day, a high of 23.

0: 104. We are currently in the Elite Eight, so the eight will include yesterday, but the eight are Frederick Banting, Dr. Peter Fowler, Victor Garber, Loud Luxury, John Labatt, Guy Lombardo, Emma Donahue, and Dr. Earl Plunkett. That's the Elite Eight we have here in our bracket-style competition. Voting yesterday saw Frederick Banting against Dr. Peter Fowler, and he was really back and forth. Peter Fowler was ahead at one point. Frederick Banting was ahead at one point. It kind of went back and forth. Ultimately, Frederick Banting was victorious and now advances to the Final Four, and he will face either Victor Garber or Loud Luxury in the next round. The other third-round battles will have John Labatt and Guy Lombardo facing off against one another, then Emma Donahue and Dr. Earl Plunkett. So we're getting closer and closer to determining who is the most outstanding Londoner. We will announce the winner on June the 26th, and we will continue with our interviews talking about moments in time. Certainly, Mike's been, we ran an interview yesterday on that. Mike's been doing some interviews on this on London Live, and we'll be doing some more on the morning show, in particular next week as we get into the end of it all. But it's fun to see where this is going. Frederick Banting is going to be difficult, but Victor Garber in Loud Luxury will be an interesting battle as well. Loud Luxury has surprised me a little bit. They are the duo from Western. We interviewed them on this show a couple of years ago because they were the first musical group from London to get over 1 billion streams on Spotify, which is no small accomplishment. There have been a lot of Canadians who have done it, and certainly since this was a couple of years ago, and so the number is a little bit old, but at the time, they had 1 billion streams, which was pretty remarkable and pretty impressive for two guys who met and got their start at Western and have gone on to great things. They tour internationally. I follow them on Instagram, and they're always traveling all over the place. And then Victor Garber is Victor Garber, right? You know, he's a fantastic character actor and just an actor in general. So we'll see where that goes. Voting is now live on the website. You can go to the website, 980cfpl.ca, click on the logo on the main page. 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We had a lot of votes yesterday. 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We're a little over a week away from this concluding, which has gone by very quickly. 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

0: Will Canada win its first game ever at the World Cup? By this time tomorrow, we'll know. Canada will be playing Qatar today at the World Cup. Canada's first game last week was in Toronto. Today's game will be in Vancouver, so it is a 6 p.m. Eastern start, 3 p.m. local out in the West Coast. And one of the big questions will be, will Alphonso Davies play for Canada? He is the captain. I certainly hope he does for a couple of reasons. He's a great player, but also I want him to experience playing in the World Cup in Canada. And to do it in Vancouver, I think, would be especially meaningful for him because he plays for Bayern Munich now, but he got his start in MLS with the Vancouver Whitecaps. So there's a bit of a homecoming there for him. He's from Edmonton. So he has been injured with a hamstring. He had a knee injury before that, which might be tied a little bit. Sometimes when you recover from an injury, you aggravate something else because you put a little bit of pressure on something. But will he play? That is the big question. He will be available, according to Jesse Marsh, who is the head coach for Canada. I want to play some audio from his media availability yesterday. Jesse Marsh was asked about the availability of Alphonso Davies.
1: I'm wondering if you can give us an update on whether or not you expect Alphonso Davies to be available tomorrow and where he's at in his return to play protocol.
2: Yeah, he's been in training this week and he'll be available tomorrow and we'll see how the match goes and then make a decision on how we would choose to use him.
3: Josh.
4: Joshua Cloak, The Athletic. Jesse, two-part question. One, do you anticipate making changes from your 11 against Qatar or Bosnia against Qatar?
2: I'm not giving that information. However, again, I feel like a lot of players have performed really well this week we'll make a decision on what we think is best for this match.
0: That was posed as a two-part. It was kind of funny. I cut it off there, but they didn't give him a second part. FIFA just, they keep it moving. So Jesse Marsh was also asked about Jonathan David. He came off in the first game. He's their striker. And in the answer, he also just talked about how the team is settling in, which I think is important when you look ahead to today's game.
5: What does Canada need to do for Jonathan David to get the best out of him for this game?
2: Yeah, look, there was some questions after the game on taking Jonathan out. There haven't been many times that I've taken him out of games, and it's mostly because he's such an important player for us and a catalyst for everything we do in the attacking part of the pitch. You know, there can be moments where a player has an off day and it doesn't really come quite together for him. But, like, our belief in Jonathan as a player and who he is and what he means to our team is massive. And then, yeah, I mean, we're trying to do little things to get him more around the goal, to get him more looks. But he had a couple looks in the match, and I expect him based on how he performed this week, which for us the first week was a little crazy, I'll be honest. Like, there was a lot of fanfare and it was a little hectic and chaotic around the team in Toronto. This week has been calmer and I think we're more used to the rhythm of what the media demands are, what the feeling is inside the country and the city. So I think in general the team is more focused and more prepared for what this match will need. And I expect not just Jonathan, but a lot of players to be ready to perform at their best.
0: And finally, he was asked about how big of a game today is, and he gave, I think, an interesting answer.
3: Jesse, can Thursday's match be considered the biggest in this program's history?
2: Look, I appreciate that everyone in the media understands the gravity of this home World Cup. If I were to think of my time here and the history that I know about this program, I'd think the women's gold medal game and the winning that at the Olympics, I think was a huge moment. I think our semifinal match at Copa America, I think the matches and experiences that they had in Qatar. So, look, we know that given our group being so tight right now, that every moment and every point matters. And we're focused on that. We're not trying to be overly magnanimous. We're just focused on the match and about Qatar and what they're good at and what we want to try to limit from them and how we want the game to look. And so that's what I would say more than anything is I think we felt like specifically in the first half against Bosnia that the game looked more like what they wanted it to look like than what we wanted it to look like. And so we have to make sure that from the beginning we set the tone and we play the kind of match that favors us from the start. So we will be looking to establish that early in the match.
0: It'll be a lot of fun. 6 p.m. is when the game starts. And one thing I love about soccer, there's a lot of different things I like about the sport, but one thing I love about soccer is when they say we start at 6 p.m., like, boom, they are starting at 6 p.m. That's the same for all the different leagues. Here's the thing about Qatar. They have about a population of about 300,000 people. So the city of London is bigger than Qatar. City of London, more populated than Qatar. Now, Qatar ranked higher than Bosnia. They're ranked 56th in the world. Canada is ranked 30th. Doesn't necessarily mean anything. What Jesse Marsh was talking about at the end there in terms of Canada playing their game as opposed to their opponent's game, the last game was something where Bosnia just sat back and played defense for almost the entire game, and then try to get Canada on the counterattack, which did work. One of the difficulties Canada has had throughout the years has been breaking down their opponent offensively, and it can be difficult. Now, if you're Germany, I mean, they scored 7 goals. You do the tic-tac passes. Canada has the talent, but it can be a little bit more difficult. So it'll be interesting to see how the game goes. But if they can win this, then they set themselves up in a very strong position to move forward, and it'll be the first win ever in the men's history for the World Cup, which would be awesome.
6: I think if they win, they pass already because there was a draw in the other one.
0: Yeah.
6: So, like, mathematically,
0: they would be through.
6: They just will go through. Because what we talked at the beginning of, like, the show, the two best thirds pass as well. So having 4 points, it kind of, like, secure because they already have one. The rest of the team has one.
0: Yep.
6: So if they win, they have 4. The other, it's an easy pass. But yeah, I feel like it's good for Canada. Alphonso Davies, he just came from Bayern Munich and they just won. So he has that mentality of just like, you know, and he plays in a top league, in a top team that is just crazy. So I feel like it's great. It's funny because I hear the interview yesterday with the coach and I love how he's like, I'm so happy I didn't share that information with you because then the team, like the other team, wouldn't know what's my next move.
0: Yeah.
6: I love when coaches and like just overall athletes, they don't tell you what's going on because it's unpredictable, you know? So you go there and you're like, okay, what they're going to do? Is he going to play? Is he not going to play? So I love that from the coach. So
0: 6 p.m. Start tonight, 3 p.m. next week. So they play every 6 days. And their next game will be against Switzerland. Switzerland will be tough, but, I mean, you never know. I mean, there have been a lot of ties so far. I know you were staying up late for Colombia yesterday, and they won 3-1. But there haven't been, like, there's been a lot of ties so far.
6: Even yesterday that we won, like, man, Uzbekistan played a really good game. Like, the first half, it was Colombian all the way. Like, we had the ball the whole time. But the second half, they were, like, giving us a really, really hard time. Like, to be honest, like, I was super nervous at the second half just because they were playing even better than Colombia. We got lucky. And that's the thing with this sport. You can be the best team in the world. If you get lucky, you get lucky and you score.
0: Well,
6: that's it. You know, like, you can train all your life. You can do everything. But I feel like this is the sport that one little thing changed everything. So, and we've seen it. Like, we've seen all these small, and I'm quoting here, teams that make it to a World Cup, and people are, like, underestimating them and being like, oh, Cabo Verde, who's that? Or, like, St. George, like, or Uzbekistan, or even Qatar. Like, oh, they're so small. Man, all these teams are there for a reason because they're the best ones from where they came from, and they're showing it.
0: Qatar tied Switzerland. You know,
6: exactly
0: 1-1. It's one of the fun little things I always like about this is like a lot of people call this football. I've been calling it soccer. Soccer comes, the word soccer though comes from England.
6: Really?
0: So for all the English who always say, you know, it's football. So it's derived, and it took a bit of a little of a curvy route, but it's derived from association.
6: Oh.
0: And so it'll be like football association, and then things become shortened and moved around, and it's derived from association. So for all the English who say, hey, you're saying it wrong, no. You guys started it, now we picked it up. And
6: the thing with that word is, like, if I say it, I feel like I'm saying the other word because of my accent.
0: Yeah.
6: So it's like if I'm talking with a context, then people will be like, oh, yeah, like, he's talking about, like, football or soccer.
0: Yeah, yeah.
6: But if I'm not in a context, they're going to be like, whoa, easy, man. Like, what are you saying here?
0: So we'll see how this goes. The other big thing for Canada is Qatar and Switzerland play before them today, so they'll know the outcome. Oh, maybe they won't pay attention to it because maybe that'll impact how they...
6: Hopefully they don't play because of the outcome. Hopefully they just play to win.
0: Well, that's why...
6: But you're right, though.
0: That's why you may want to just avoid what the score is altogether and just play as if you don't
6: soccer,
0: know.
6: So in soccer or football, a lot of the teams play like that. They love... That's why they sometimes when there are tournaments like this, they put the same time. Because they don't want you to play for the... Because the people will say, like, oh, well, Canada is helping Qatar, so they draw because these people won and this and that. So hopefully they just ignore that and they just play and play good as they are doing. So, yeah.
0: The rest of the group plays at 3. This game is at 6, all times Eastern. And we'll see if Canada can pull out the win. Go, Canada, go. We'll take a break. When we return, more of The Morning Show with Devin Peacock on 980 CFPL.
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0: It is time now for the morning panel. We are joined today by former London City Councillor and CEO of Pillar Nonprofit, Maureen Cassidy, and former Green Party candidate Carol Dick, who, should I call you doctor now, or...
18: Sure.
0: I don't want to, you know, break traditions or anything, but successfully has defended your PhD, so congratulations.
18: Thank you very much.
0: Thanks to you both for coming in today.
18: Thanks, Devin.
0: So I want to talk about the downtown. I don't normally do this, but there's a lot you can get into with the downtown, so we'll do it for both segments. But the downtown master plan was unveiled this week. There's a lot of plans that come along, and so I don't want to overstate the idea that we have a plan, but I think we do need to, a lot of people, you know, the downtown does need some vision here. What did you like about the plan? What did you not like about the plan?
19: You're right. There's a lot of plans. And, you know, every time there's a new plan, somebody says that, well, there's a lot of plans. And they'll say it often negatively. But the downtown it always has to change and evolve. There always has to be a new vision brought forward. We can't be operating on the same plan that the Millennium Plan in like 1998 or something like that. So, what did I like about it? It does bring up some oldies but goodies, like the idea of the river. Bringing in the river to rejuvenate the downtown, and not just the downtown, the whole city. I supported the Back to the River project back in the day, so I was glad to see them bring the river. You can't ignore the river. The river is so important to the whole entire city. So I did like that. I don't know if there was anything that's jumped out at me as something that I didn't like.
0: I did some reading on the Back to the River, because I had to remind myself on all of that, because there were four main parts of the downtown plan, which was the River District, the music city, a downtown office, and then public spaces, essentially, just to do the Extreme Cools Notes version of it. But the River District, to me, was like, okay, like some of this council was on the council that didn't necessarily kill it, but played certainly.
19: They killed it?
0: Okay.
19: There were people that killed it.
0: Yeah, and so like, okay.
19: I know who they are.
0: Do we now like the River District? Like, I mean,
18: I had this experience a few years back. I had a friend who worked in the city council, was like a city planner in Oklahoma City. And she took me and we toured what they did with their river and really revitalized the area. And she said it made a world of difference to the entire city of Oklahoma City. Like, it really was a place where people could come and congregate, families could join. There was ice cream shops. And it was, she said, you wouldn't believe how it used to be and how now it's such a welcoming space. And I'm for anything that is really going to create a welcoming city, really involve people, feel like, you know, there's a reason to come downtown, because right now a lot of people are avoiding downtown. What I really liked is that they're going to put some investment into Victoria Park. I think that's underutilized right now, and they could really make that something special and central to the city coming off of Covent Garden Market. So.
19: Yeah. Absolutely, yeah. I agree.
18: Anything that encourages people, particularly families, to come down.
19: Yep. And both the park and the river their concept, the idea around them is something that's free, open, available to everyone. And that's why I really supported the Back to the River projects. What they were proposing, or what we were proposing at that time, was a place that anyone could come. There would be no admission cost, and it would totally, you know, revitalize and excite the area.
18: And especially now that it's so difficult for people when they can't afford to do a lot of things with their families, to have a free welcoming space would be invaluable.
0: Absolutely. It's not the big part of it, but something I keep, and people might who listen regularly get annoyed of me saying it again, but I would love for there to be like a Toronto sign, but for London somewhere. And I think the downtown would be the obvious. That alone isn't going to like do everything. But I think if you have...
19: Like a photo op.
0: But you have like the Toronto sign like you have in downtown
19: They
0: Toronto,
19: have that in Ottawa.
0: Somewhere in, in London where you can have people take that picture. If it's by the, maybe it's by the river or it's Victoria Park somewhere. But it, to me, that that alone isn't going to draw people, but it can help.
19: Yeah,
0: it can help be part of what, you know, shares your story about London.
19: That would be a good idea too.
18: Yeah, and it gets some publicity for London because people will post that up on Instagram and social media. Encourage people to come to London.
0: When you do talk about the downtown, I mean, people always talk about the challenges of the downtown, and I always, it's interesting when you talk about it, because I don't feel scared in the downtown, but I know other people do feel, you know, differently than me. So just because I feel one way doesn't mean everyone else feels the different way. But I don't want to overstate issues in the downtown, but also don't want to understate. But there is a perception that I don't think is necessarily exclusive to London. It's just downtowns in general. People sometimes feel concerned about downtowns. How much of any plan is just about the perception of a downtown that people might have that might influence their decisions?
18: Well, yeah, I mean, certainly we have some challenges. I actually just took my niece and her friend to see Mamma Mia at the Palace Theatre. And as we were driving through, my niece, who's from British Columbia, said, London, like the downtown's so pretty. And I felt bad because we hadn't really gone downtown much. But then when I went to pick them up, there was police cars outside. All the people that were in the theater had to stay in their seats for about 20 minutes or so. The ambulance was there. And when they came, they were rushing back into the car. And my niece said, I don't know that I want to come back downtown again. That's what we want to avoid. But, you know, this is an issue that happens in a lot of cities. A lot of cities are struggling with this right now. When we're thinking for a plan, obviously you have to address those two things together. But I don't think that means that that becomes the sole focus, because that's something that has to be done in partnership with the province and the federal government. We can't solve that alone. So we need to just focus on making our city the best it can be in other areas while working in partnership with others.
19: 100%. And the idea that you can't rejuvenate the downtown until you solve these huge social problems that are happening in cities around the world, not just London and not just Canada, like, that's ridiculous. Like, and that city council, this is a trope that goes on and on and on, that city council can only focus on one thing at a time. City council has to focus on 100 things at the same time. So we have to do both in order to do what the city can do with the resources financially that they have. They have to make sure that the economic engine of the city is operating and operating at its highest efficiency and highest revenue generation as well. So we have to do both. And also the idea that the city should only collect garbage, plow the snow, and what's the third thing? I forget.
18: Deal with the trees.
19: They don't even want us to do that. Some councillors believe that. Then what are you left with? You know, you are a city without vision, without imagination, without life, and without vibrancy. It has to, in order to attract not just visitors who are coming temporarily, but companies like Maple Leaf that want to settle here. They're looking at what we have to offer for their employees. Where will future potential employees want to live? So we have to make London a place where people want to live in order to attract that investment.
0: We'll take a quick break. When we come back, we'll have more of the morning panel on The Morning Show. 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
24: Windy with a lingering chance of a few showers here or there this morning. Should decline, though, and a 60-kilometer-an-hour wind with gusts to 70 will get your attention. Also tonight, we have a chance of a shower or two as this strong system works off to the northeast. 21 degrees today, 12 tonight. Tomorrow, a mix of sun and cloud. The chance of a shower is not zero, but it's not really high, 22 degrees. Saturday is the really dry one, partly sunny, 22. And Sunday, the first day of summer, 23 and sunny. Today's high, 21.
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0: We continue on The Morning Panel on The Morning Show. We are joined this morning by Dr. Carol Dick.
19: Almost.
0: And by Maureen Cassidy, who is not running for city council. Yep.
19: And not a doctor either.
0: Which is not like a double, like, no, definitely. Like
19: definitely not.
0: But we're talking about the downtown today. And it's interesting, sometimes, like, I had this moment when I was actually at 100 Kellogg the other day. Which, and every now and then I feel like sometimes people, it's 100 Kellogg is wonderful and they have so many different wonderful things there. And sometimes I feel like London's in, we're in this growth spurt where people don't feel like we have this mentality of London from the 90s before I was even here. But and it's grown and we're growing exponentially to the idea of London having nice things and different things that just evolve. And part of that is in the downtown conceptualization in terms of what it can be or what it's going to grow into. And I wonder if that's part of this whole downtown master plan discussion, and because like Kings Mills is not coming back.
19: No, and 100 Kellogg Lane is actually a great example. As like it's a private sector version of what London could be, but it took vision, it took perseverance, and probably a lot of sweat and investment, financial investment. And it's a pretty cool spot in the city right now. It's sort of like a microcosm of what we could be in London if we do all those things, persevere, invest, and have some vision.
0: That's why I wonder, too, like, with any master plan, it's good to, I mean, and from talking to downtown London yesterday, you were talking about this office could cut down some of their red tape. Sure. Mm-hmm. But 100 Kellogg came without necessarily a plan. It just kind of evolved. And so sometimes could council get too involved? Like, how involved do we want council to be in terms of just allowing things to, you don't want to, how involved do we want council to get?
18: Well, I mean, you do have to be careful because you don't want it just to be the developers that decide what a city looks like. I mean, we're voting in our councillors and hopefully that they are keeping our interests in mind, whereas we are not voting in the developers and they might do something that really doesn't work with this city and what would actually make it welcoming. It's more for profit and that can become problematic. So, you know, it's hard to say. There needs to be a balance. I mean, I'm going to say it again, and I really wish I could see it. We need a lot less surface parking lots out there. Those need to be replaced with what I'd like to see, shops on the bottom, apartments on the top. I mean, you see this in so many cities, and there are places out in west part of London that are like that, and it's fantastic. You live above, you come down, you can get your groceries, do things like that. It makes it a very walkable city. So plans like that, that's something that the city could get involved in, talking with developers. I mean, of course, our other issue is having all these empty buildings that are owned by a particular developer that's just holding on to them. Be lovely to see if something could move forward with that.
19: As a landowner, not a developer.
18: Yeah, landowner.
19: Don't develop.
18: Landowner.
19: but the surface parking lot thing, there is a bylaw in London that says surface parking lots are not allowed in downtown London. So the surface parking lots that are operating, the city does operate some of them. The city doesn't have to abide by their own bylaws.
18: Yeah.
19: But private parking lots, they are running on these three-year exemptions. And they just keep coming back and they get rubber stamped because we need parking in London. That's why they did that parking strategy, John Fleming, when he was running the planning division. And they broke it up into zones so they could see what the usage was and where the need was. So, but what they can do with these surface parking lots is when they come back for their, again, another three-year exemption. Some of them have been going for 30 years and they're temporary. They can put site plan requirements. They can say, okay, you must repave this parking lot because it looks like an off-roading place or something. You could plant some trees. They can put these requirements, but they don't. City councilors don't even know the power that they have. Mm-hmm. But yeah, like this, the idea of like developers have done a lot with downtown. So when I was first elected in 2014, the previous 4 years, they had not approved a single high-rise in downtown London. I think in the first year or two, we approved 12. So they were holding back because there was stuff going on at City Council. So they came forward with a bunch of applications. And since then, like the report says, how much growth has happened, residential growth in downtown. And that's been incredible over the last few years. It's really skyrocketed. We always thought if the people were there and a grocery store would come. It hasn't come. Maybe City Council could do something like that. Look at what Mamdani is doing in New York and maybe think outside the box that way. How can City Council make a grocery store happen downtown? Mm-hmm. Something like that. There are ways that they can incentivize property owners to do stuff with their buildings. They need to pull out all the stops, the conversions from office space to residential. That's a good idea. It hasn't happened a ton, but there have been some units built. So City Council has to use the regulatory tools that they have in their toolbox to improve or develop on those stupid parking lots and to, fill those vacant spaces. And then just get the developers to continue to build because we still, according to the report, we still want to increase the residential units that are happening downtown. So provide what incentives you can to the developers. Downtown has the most leeway. Like it's as of right, you can build, I think, 22 stories downtown. So let's make it happen in a good way.
0: I mentioned the Back to the River, it came up in the first segment. Is one of the, as we almost draw to a close here, what keeps council from moving forward on any of this? Is it political will? Is that the last part that needs to drive this forward in terms of what can we do to avoid mistakes from the past, or not even mistakes, but anything that's happened in the past that has held us back from being able to grow? Is it political will or is it something else?
18: Well, I think it's not just political will. It's just resistance to change. That's the number one thing. So it's just convincing those that are making the decisions that actually change can be good, and you can do it in a way that is beneficial to the whole city. But right now, I think there's a lot of stagnation and maybe not as much creative, like, imagination as we might like to have. And that's what we're bumping up against. And again, coming back to the first segment, there's just too much focus on thinking we have to deal with homelessness and the drug crisis first and we can't do anything else. If we're going to hit up against that again, we're never going to move anywhere, because that those two things have to happen in tandem. We cannot just
19: problem,
18: focus on that.
19: As you said before, Carol, is way too big for city council or city hall to deal with. That is a provincial and federal. They have to step in, and they have to step in a big way.
18: Yeah.
0: Thanks to you both for coming in today. Thank you very much.
19: Thanks, Devin.
0: We will take a break. When we come back, we'll have more of The Morning Show with Devin Peacock on 980 CFPL.
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10: Good morning. It's 8 o'clock. I'm Scott Monick. Mostly cloudy skies and 19 degrees in London. Canada's World Cup campaign shifts to Vancouver today, and fans are preparing to give them a home turf boost at BC Place Stadium against Qatar. Canadian fans are being encouraged to wear red to the match, which has a 6 p.m. kickoff time and is expected to have Prime Minister Mark Carney in attendance. There is some encouraging news on the injury front as team captain Alphonso Davies has now been cleared to play. Davies has not played for Canada since March of 2025 when he tore his ACL. Canada is coming off that 1-1 draw in its opening match at the World Cup against Bosnia and Herzegovina at Toronto Stadium. Now, locally, many Londoners will be wearing red and white and heading out to watch parties to cheer the team on. Once again, a large gathering of soccer fans is expected at BMO Centre London on Rectory Street. London could soon cut development charges on new housing projects by as much as 50% as it seeks a share of an $8.8 billion federal provincial housing fund. Yesterday, City Council held a special meeting and approved a staff recommendation to apply before Friday's deadline. Ward 4 councillor Susan Stevenson raised concerns that council was being asked to move ahead without knowing exactly which projects would be included in the application.
11: I have an obligation on behalf of taxpayers to ask for more information. It is here. Somebody has it. Somebody's guiding this ship. And I thought it was going to be council.
10: City staff say those details are still being finalized and will come back to council later this summer if London receives funding. Ward 3 councillor Peter Cuddy was more concerned London would miss out on the fund if the city did not apply.
12: This should be a simple decision by council. Get in the game. Let's be players. And the information will come back to us later.
10: Development charges help pay for infrastructure such as roads and sewers and currently range from about $22,000 to more than $50,000 per unit, depending on the type of housing. A new report from the London Health Sciences Centre's supervisor highlights the instability and turmoil that has developed over the years at the organization. A 40-page interim report was released yesterday by provincially appointed supervisor David Mouchet. The report highlights the LHSC maintained high-quality clinical care despite a prolonged period of governance failure, leadership instability, and financial mismanagement. Mouchet telling 980 CFPL there was a lack of checks and balances in place.
13: Say lack of governance, lack of oversight, lack of controls, lack of following policies, lack of policies. It just was all of those things coming together and unfortunately, individuals taking advantage of that.
10: He also referenced the two civil lawsuits filed recently by LHSC alleging fraud against former executives, one for $50 million, the other for $10 million. Mouchet says he expects to remain supervisor until sometime in 2028. Now, as part of the LHSC's organizational renewal, applications are now open for the hospital's new board of directors. Family members, fellow officers, and dignitaries will gather in Mississauga today to pay their respects to an OPP constable killed on the job last week.
14: Constable Tarun Bali was fatally struck by a vehicle in the northern Ontario town of Hearst as police tried to stop a man who had escaped from a hospital. An 18-year-old has been charged with first-degree murder. The private funeral for the 29-year-old officer will take place this morning at the Mississauga Sports and Entertainment Centre. We expect it can be live-streamed by the general public on the OPP's YouTube page. Bali is one of two Ontario officers killed in the line of duty this month. Toronto Police veteran Constable Mark Pinizzato was shot dead last week during a raid linked to investigations into multiple shootings. Karen Rebo, The Canadian Press.
10: An initial agreement to end the war between the United States and Iran calls for Tehran to dilute its stockpile of highly enriched uranium. It would also waive sanctions on the country, immediately allowing Iran to sell its oil freely. That's according to U.S. officials who read out the language of the memorandum on Wednesday. Iran also released a similar version. The deal would also open the Strait of Hormuz toll-free for 2 months and commit to Lebanon's territorial integrity in the face of Israel's invasion against Hezbollah. Both the U.S. and Iranian presidents have signed the deal, with Donald Trump signing coming while dining with France's president at the Palace of Versailles. And the majority of a bipartisan parliamentary committee is recommending Ottawa not go through with plans to expand medical assistance in dying to include people with mental illness. Conservative and Liberal MPs on the panel co-signed that single recommendation in a report yesterday based on interviews with 44 witnesses. Liberal MP Marcus Pawlowski chaired the committee and also works as a doctor in Thunder Bay. He says recovery can be more common with mental illness than with physical disorders. Turning to sports, Harry Kane scoring twice as England defeated Croatia 4-2 in World Cup action yesterday afternoon. Elsewhere, Colombia made a triumphant return to the World Cup, rather. Colombia defeated Uzbekistan last night in Mexico City by a score of 3-1. Ghana scoring in stoppage time to upset Panama 1-0 at Toronto Stadium. And Portugal and DR Congo played to a 1-1 draw yesterday. As mentioned off the top, all eyes will be on Team Canada tonight in Vancouver as they get set to take on Qatar. Kickoff is set for 6 o'clock. Canada's head coach Jesse Marsh says Alphonso Davies has been given the green light to play in tonight's match. Elsewhere, Bosnia-Herzegovina takes on Switzerland. Mexico hosts South Korea today in Guadalajara. And Czechia and South Africa meet up in the other Group A matchup. And the Toronto Blue Jays will be looking to complete the series sweep against the Boston Red Sox at Fenway Park this afternoon. Last night, the Blue Jays bullpen shut down the Red Sox as they won 3-0. Louis Varland came on and recorded 3 strikeouts in the bottom of the 9th inning to record the save. This afternoon, Treya Savage will get the start for the Blue Jays. 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
20: Chance of a couple more showers left over from overnight and a big strong west wind today, 60 clicks an hour, maybe gust to 70. That chance of showers does decline today a little bit, though, and not the soaking we got last evening. 21 degrees the high, 12 overnight, still windy with a chance of a shower. And tomorrow, a mix of sun and cloud with less chance of a shower, but not zero, a high of 22. Saturday looks really nice. A mix of sun and cloud, no rain, 22. Summer begins at 4:24 Sunday morning, the longest day of the year. Looks sunny in 23. Today's high, 21.
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18: The Toronto Blue Jays will be going for the series sweep against the Boston Red Sox today. They play an afternoon game. It's actually the first of back-to-back afternoon games for the Blue Jays. They go to Chicago tomorrow to play the Cubs, but today they're in Boston taking on the Red Sox. So the game will start at 1:35, broadcast 1:30. Treya Savage will be on the mound. You can listen to the game on 980 CFPL starting at 1:30 pregame. 1:35 will be the first pitch. And again, Treya Savage on the mound for the Blue Jays. They are two games under 500 at the moment. And as of this morning, they find themselves in a playoff spot. So if the playoffs were to start today, they would be in the playoffs, but still two games under 500. So here's hoping the Blue Jays can pick up a win against the Red Sox. Speaking of games, the one everyone's going to be watching will be tonight, 6 o'clock, Canada-Qatar from Vancouver. Canada is favored to win, but that doesn't mean a whole lot. They were favored to win their first game, and they tied, but that's the World Cup for you. It's so many fantastic performances. Okay, let's play a little 980 trivia.
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18: Call now, 519-643-2222, 1-866-354-8255 are the phone numbers to call. Caller number 9 comes on the air with a chance to win $100 in Lotto 649 tickets. 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There's the classic jackpot of $5 million plus the gold ball jackpot, which is sitting at $16 million. 519-643-2222, 1-866-354-8255 are the phone numbers to call. Today's winner will also walk away with a pair of tickets to the Western Fair, September the 11th to the 20th. It's still a couple of months away. However, we are looking ahead to September and the Western Fair, and you can get your tickets for free by winning today or tomorrow.

0: is your trivia question. The term Grand Prix was first used in a motor race in which country? Was it England, France, Italy, or Germany?
1: I'd have to say Italy.
0: Italy's a good guess. It's incorrect. I'm sorry, Ed. 519-643-2222, 1-866-354-8255 are the phone numbers to call. We'll go to Doug next. Doug, good morning.
2: Good morning.
0: How are you today?
2: I'm good.
0: So the term Grand Prix was first used in a motor race in which country? Was it England, France, or Germany?
2: I'm going to say France.
0: France is correct. Congratulations. You've won $100 in Lotto 649 tickets and a pair of tickets to the Western Fair, September the 11th to the 20th.
2: That sounds wonderful. Thank you.
0: You are welcome. Stay on hold. Juan's going to take down your information.
2: Okay, thanks.
0: You are welcome. So the term Grand Prix was first used in a motor race in France during the 1906 French Grand Prix. It was held June 26th and the 27th on closed public roads outside of Le Mans. The French name translates to Great Prize and referred to the 45,000 franc prize that it was awarded to the winner. Before we did trivia, we're talking about the Blue Jays and the World Cup. The other competition we have going on right now is the 980 CFPL Bicentennial Battle. We are into the third round of voting. Yesterday, we had our first Londoner advance to the Final Four. That was Frederick Banting, who won a spirited and close vote against Dr. Peter Fowler. So, voting today is between Victor Garber and Loud Luxury. 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
4: Cloudy with a chance of showers, high of 21. Cloudy tonight, low of 12. Let's see what's in the spotlight today. This is where we take a longer look at the stories making headlines today. We have three stories in the spotlight, and we start at London City Hall, where London is taking a significant step towards potentially lowering development charges, all in an effort to secure a share of an $8.8 billion housing infrastructure fund from the federal and provincial governments. So during a special meeting yesterday, council approved a recommendation to apply for the development charge reduction program ahead of a deadline tomorrow morning. The program is designed to encourage housing construction by rewarding municipalities that reduce development charges on new residential projects. Development charges are fees paid paid by builders to help fund infrastructure that's needed for growth, including roads, sewers, water systems, and transportation projects. In London, those charges currently range from about $22,000 for smaller apartment units to more than $50,000 for detached homes. To improve its chances of receiving funding, city staff are considering reducing those charges by as much as 50% for a three-year period. In return, municipalities can apply for funding to support infrastructure projects tied to new housing development. The proposal generated significant debate at City Hall. Some councillors argued they were being asked to approve an application without seeing a finalized list of projects or a complete financial picture. They raised concerns about potential risks if a project cost were to increase or if government funding were to fall short of expectations. There were also questions about whether any savings from lower development charges could ultimately be reflected in home prices. Other councillors argued the city should keep its options open and noted that applying for funding does not commit London to participating in the program. If the application is successful, council will receive detailed information on costs, projects, and financial risks later this summer and will still have a final vote on whether to move forward. Now, despite ongoing uncertainty in both the automotive and energy sectors, two major investments are bringing some positive economic news to southwestern Ontario. Here in London, Hitachi Energy has reached an agreement to acquire Canduct Group. That's a local manufacturer that produces insulation components used in electrical transformers. Canduct has been operating in the city for more than four decades and employs over 300 people. The acquisition is part of Hitachi's strategy to strengthen North America's electrical supply chain as demand for electricity continues to grow. Industry forecasts suggest power consumption will rise significantly in the coming decades as electric vehicles, data centers, and new technologies increase pressure on the electrical grid. Hitachi is also planning further expansion in London. City documents indicate the company intends to build a 250,000-square-foot manufacturing facility in the Huron Industrial Park. Construction could begin later this year, with more than 100 jobs expected once the plant is operating. Now, meanwhile, over in Ingersoll, ArcelorMittal Tailored Blanks has officially launched a production on a new $100 million steel processing facility. The plant will take steel from Canadian and American mills and transform it into specialized products used in vehicle manufacturing throughout North America. The project arrives at a challenging time in Ingersoll, which has faced economic uncertainty tied to lower electric vehicle demand and production issues over at the Cami assembly plant. Local officials view the investment as a step forward that's important towards diversifying the area's industrial base. Combined, the Hitachi and ArcelorMittal projects represent hundreds of jobs, significant private sector investment, and renewed confidence in southwestern Ontario as a hub for advanced manufacturing, energy infrastructure, and automotive production. And head coach Jesse Marsh has not revealed which players will be in his starting lineup when Canada continues its quest at the FIFA World Cup today. Marsh did say that captain Alphonso Davies will be available for the game against Qatar in Vancouver. Davies has not played since early May, when he suffered a hamstring injury while playing for Bayern Munich in the Champions League semifinal. He joined the national squad in Edmonton at the end of May and has been following return to play protocols ever since, including warming up with teammates during Tuesday's training session, running and passing drills. Davies has been working with his personal physiotherapist as well as Canada's staff and is looking, according to Jesse Marsh, really good. Now, the coaches need to determine whether he can contribute when Canada takes on Qatar today. Canada's talent pool has been plagued by injuries leading up to the World Cup, and there were questions about Davies and some other stars. Canada is ranked 30th in FIFA's latest rankings and started the World Cup campaign with a 1-1 draw against Bosnia in Toronto last Friday. The result earned Canada its first ever point in the tournament. The squad can accomplish another first today by posting Canada's first ever World Cup win. Canada will be playing the 56th-ranked Qatar, who also stunned many with their 1-1 draw against Switzerland last Saturday. Marsh attended that game in Santa Barbara, California, and said he saw a committed Qatar team give the Swiss a difficult battle. Canada and Qatar have met once previously. Canada won that game 2-0 in a friendly. This was in Austria back in September of 2022. Qatar also made history with its first World Cup point last week. The 19th-ranked Swiss will play the 64th-ranked Bosnia in Los Angeles also today. That's before Canada meets Qatar in Vancouver. Several analytics models have improved Canada's outlook since the opening round of the matches. The Athletic projects Canada has an 87% chance of reaching the round of 32 and a 43% chance of winning the group. Soccer analyst Michael Cayley gives Canada a 53% chance of finishing first. Checking out the price of gas, it will be cheaper to fill up at the pumps again today. Gas fell by another 3 cents overnight, meaning it's now down 10 cents from where we started the week. Most stations are charging $1.55.9 for a liter of regular this morning. Diesel also fell overnight. It's selling for $1.73.9 a liter today. There were some stations a few cents below $1.55 this morning, but that was pretty early. You can expect that to change. At last check, the Costcos were sitting at $1.49.9 for regular. Checking out what happened on this day in history. In the year 1464, Roman Catholic Pope Pius II organized a crusade against the Turks, but he died before he could meet up with his allies. Soon after, the crusading mentality died out. In 1812, the United States declared war on Britain following disputes over maritime rights. It was the only major war other than indigenous wars fought on Canadian soil. In 1815, deposed French Emperor Napoleon Bonaparte was defeated at the Battle of Waterloo by British and Prussian troops. In 1846, the first telegraph system was opened connecting Toronto, Hamilton, and Niagara Falls. In 1873, Susan B. Anthony was found guilty by a judge in New York of breaking the law by casting a vote in the 1872 presidential election. The judge fined her $100, but she never paid. In 1908, parliamentarian Stanley Knowles was born in Los Angeles to Canadian parents. He spent nearly four decades in Parliament championing causes for veterans, the elderly, the poor, and the disadvantaged. He died in 1997, 9 days short of his 89th birthday. In 1928, Norwegian polar explorer Roald Amundsen died after a flying accident in the North Sea. In 1940, during the Second World War, British Prime Minister Winston Churchill urged his countrymen to conduct themselves in a manner that would prompt future generations to say that was their finest hour. In 1962, a federal election left the Conservatives under John Diefenbaker with a minority government after they lost 100 seats from their 1958 landslide. The Tories were defeated in both the Commons and the general election the following year. 1985, an Ontario election led to the end of 42 years of Conservative rule in the province. David Peterson's Liberals took power through an alliance with the New Democrats. In 1999, Adam Labuchan became Canada's youngest dangerous offender when a BC judge sentenced the 17-year-old to an indefinite prison term for a brutal sexual assault. In 2002, a joint U.S.-Canadian military inquiry found that American pilot Major Harry Schmidt mistakenly dropped a bomb on Canadian soldiers in Afghanistan, killing four and wounding eight because he did not take time to properly assess the threat. In 2008, Ontario joined Quebec in banning the cosmetic use of pesticides across the province. In 2024, Canada's Natalie Spooner was voted the International Ice Hockey Federation's Female Player of the Year for the year. And on this day in 2025, Canada's population rose to nearly 41.5 million in the first quarter. It was the sixth consecutive quarter of slower population growth after the federal government's decision the previous year to lower the levels of both temporary and permanent immigration. Happy birthday to Shayna Peters, who turns 41 today. Hope it's a good day for you. You share a birthday with Sir Paul McCartney, who turns 84. Isabella Rossini is 74. Pro Football Hall of Famer Bruce Smith is 63. World champion figure skater Kurt Browning is 60. Blake Shelton is 50. Richard Madden turns 40 today. And Willa Holland is 35. If you'd like to celebrate a birthday, anniversary, or a milestone, send me an email at devin@980cfpl.ca. That's the morning spotlight. We need to pause. When we return, we'll have more of The Morning Show with Devin Peacock on 980 CFPL.
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4: Will Canada win its first game ever at the World Cup? By this time tomorrow, we'll know. Canada will be playing Qatar today at the World Cup. Canada's first game last week was in Toronto. Today's game will be in Vancouver. So it is a 6 p.m. Eastern start, 3 p.m. local out in the West Coast. And one of the big questions will be, will Alphonso Davies play for Canada? He is the captain. I certainly hope he does for a couple of reasons. He's a great player, but also I want him to experience playing in the World Cup in Canada. And to do it in Vancouver, I think, would be especially meaningful for him because he plays for Bayern Munich now, but he got his start in MLS with the Vancouver Whitecaps. So there's a bit of a homecoming there for him. He's from Edmonton. So he has been injured with a hamstring. He had a knee injury before that, which might be tied a little bit. Sometimes when you recover from an injury, you aggravate something else because you put a little bit of pressure on something. But will he play? That is the big question. He will be available, according to Jesse Marsh, who is the head coach for Canada. I want to play some audio from his media availability yesterday. Jesse Marsh was asked about the availability of Alphonso Davies.
23: I'm wondering if you can give us an update on whether or not you expect Alphonso Davies to be available tomorrow and where he's at in his return to play protocol.
24: Yeah, he's been in training this week, and he'll be available tomorrow, and we'll see how the match goes and then make a decision on how we would choose to use him.
25: Josh?
26: Joshua Cloak, The Athletic. Jesse, two-part question. One, do you anticipate making changes from your 11 against Qatar, or Bosnia against Qatar?
24: I'm not giving that information. However, again, I feel like a lot of players have performed really well this week, and we'll make a decision on what we think is best for this match.
4: That was posed as a two-part. It was kind of funny. I cut it off there, but they didn't give him a second part. FIFA just, they keep it moving. So Jesse Marsh was also asked about Jonathan David. He came off in the first game. He's their striker. And in the answer, he also just talked about how the team is settling in, which I think is important when you look ahead to today's game.
0: What does Canada need to do for Jonathan David to get the best out of him for this game?
24: Yeah, look, there was some questions after the game on taking Jonathan out. There haven't been many times that I've taken him out of games, and it's mostly because he's such an important player for us and a catalyst for everything we do in the attacking part of the pitch. You know, there can be moments where a player has an off day and it doesn't really come quite together for him. But like, our belief in Jonathan as a player and who he is and what he means to our team is massive. And then, yeah, I mean, we're trying to do little things to get him more around the goal, to get him more looks. But he had a couple looks in the match, and I expect him, based on how he performed this week, which for us, the first week was a little crazy, I'll be honest. Like, there was a lot of fanfare, and it was a little hectic and chaotic around the team in Toronto. This week has been calmer, and I think we're more used to the rhythm of what the media demands are, what the feeling is inside the country and the city. So I think in general the team is more focused and more prepared for what this match will need, and I expect not just Jonathan but a lot of players to be ready to perform at their best.
4: And finally, he was asked about how big of a game today is, and he gave, I think, an interesting answer.
1: Jesse, can Thursday's match be considered the biggest in this program's history?
24: Look, I appreciate that everyone in the media understands the gravity of this home World Cup. If I were to think of my time here and the history that I know about this program, I'd think the women's gold medal game and the winning that at the Olympics, I think was a huge moment. I think our semifinal match at Copa America, I think the matches and experiences that they had in Qatar. So, look, we know that given our group being so tight right now, that every moment and every point matters. And we're focused on that. We're not trying to be overly magnanimous. We're just focused on the match and about Qatar and what they're good at and what we want to try to limit from them and how we want the game to look. And so that's what I would say more than anything is I think we felt like specifically in the first half against Bosnia that the game looked more like what they wanted it to look like than what we wanted it to look like. And so we have to make sure that from the beginning we set the tone and we play the kind of match that favors us from the start. So we will be looking to establish that early in the match.
4: It'll be a lot of fun. 6 p.m. is when the game starts. And one thing I love about soccer, there's a lot of different things I like about the sport, but one thing I love about soccer is when they say we start at 6 p.m., like, boom, they are starting at 6 p.m. That's for the same for all the different leagues. Here's the thing about Qatar. They have about a population of about 300,000 people. So the city of London is bigger than Qatar. City of London, more populated than Qatar. Now, Qatar ranked higher than Bosnia. They're ranked 56th in the world. Canada is ranked 30th. Doesn't necessarily mean anything. What Jesse Marsh was talking about at the end there in terms of Canada playing their game as opposed to their opponent's game. The last game was something where Bosnia just sat back and played defense for almost the entire game, and then try to get Canada on the counterattack, which did work. One of the difficulties Canada has had throughout the years has been breaking down their opponent offensively, and it can be difficult. Now, if you're Germany, I mean, they scored 7 goals. You do the tic-tac passes. Canada has the talent, but it can be a little bit more difficult. So it'll be interesting to see how the game goes. But if they can win this, then they set themselves up in a very strong position to move forward. And it'll be the first win ever in the men's history for the World Cup, which would be awesome.
2: I think if they win, they pass already because there was a draw in the other one.
4: Yeah.
2: So, like, mathematically,
4: they would be through.
2: They just will go through. Because what we talked at the beginning of, like, the show, the two besters pass as well. So having 4 points, it kind of like secure because they already have one. The rest of the team has one.
4: Yeah.
2: So if they win, they have 4. The other, it's an easy pass. But yeah, I feel like it's good for Canada. Alphonso Davies, he just came from Bayern Munich and they just won. So he has that mentality of just like, you know, and he plays in a top league, in a top team that is just crazy. So I feel like it's great. It's funny because I hear the interview yesterday with the coach, and I love how he's like, I'm so happy I didn't share that information with you, because then the team, like the other team, would have known what's my next move.
4: Yeah.
2: I love when coaches and like just overall athletes, they don't tell you what's going on, because it's unpredictable, you know? So you go there and you're like, okay, what they're going to do? Is he going to play? Is he not going to play? So I love that from the coach. So
4: 6 p.m. Start tonight, 3 p.m. next week. So they play every 6 days. And their next game will be against Switzerland. Switzerland will be tough, but, I mean, you never know. I mean, there have been a lot of ties so far. I know you were staying up late for Colombia yesterday, and they won 3-1. But there haven't been, like, there's been a lot of ties so far.
2: Even yesterday that we won, like, man, Uzbekistan played a really good game. Like, the first half, it was Colombian all the way. Like, we had the ball the whole time. But the second half, they were, like, giving us a really, really hard time. Like, to be honest, like, I was super nervous at the second half just because they were playing even better than Colombia. We got lucky. And that's the thing with this sport. You can be the best team in the world. If you get lucky, you get lucky and you score. Well, that's it. You know, like, you can train all your life. You can do everything, but I feel like this is the sport that one little thing changed everything. So, and we've seen it. Like, we've seen all these small, and I'm quoting here, teams that make it to a World Cup, and people are, like, underestimating them and being like, oh, Cabo Verde, who's that? Or, like, San George, like, or Uzbekistan, or even Qatar. Like, oh, they're so small. Man, all these teams are there for a reason, because they're the best ones from where they came from, and they're showing it.
4: Qatar tied Switzerland. You know,
2: exactly
4: 1-1. It's one of the fun little things I always like about this is, like, a lot of people call this football. I've been calling it soccer. The word soccer, though, comes from England.
2: Really?
4: So for all the English who always say, you know, it's football. So it's derived, and it took a bit of a little curvy route, but it's derived from association.
2: Oh.
4: And so it'll be like football association, and then things become shortened and moved around, and it's derived from association. So for all the English who say, hey, you're saying it wrong, no. You guys started it, now we picked it up.
2: The thing with that word is, like, if I say it, I feel like I'm saying the other word because of my accent.
4: Yeah.
2: So it's like, if I talking with a context, then people will be like, oh, yeah, like, he's talking about, like, football or soccer.
4: Yeah, yeah.
2: But if I'm not in a context, they're going to be like, whoa, easy, man. Like, what are you saying here?
4: So we'll see how this goes. What the other big thing for Canada is, Qatar and Switzerland play before them today, so they'll know the outcome. Oh, maybe they won't pay attention to it because maybe that'll impact how they...
2: Hopefully they don't play because of the outcome. Hopefully they just play to win.
4: Well, that's why...
2: But you're right, though.
4: That's why you may want to just avoid what the score is altogether and just play as if...
2: So in soccer or football, a lot of the teams play like that. They love, that's why they sometimes when there are tournaments like this, they put the same time, because they don't want you to play for the, because then people will say like, oh, well, Canada is helping Qatar, so they draw because these people won and this and that. So hopefully they just ignore that and they just play and play good as they are doing. So yeah,
4: the rest of the group plays at 3. This game is at 6, all times Eastern, and we'll see if Canada can pull out the win. Go Canada, go. We'll take a break. When we return, more of the morning show with Devin Peacock on 980 CFPL.
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9: From the 980 CFPL Covent Garden Market Weather Center, here's John Wilson.
4: Windy with a lingering chance of a few showers here or there this morning. Should decline, though, and a 60-kilometer-an-hour wind with gusts to 70 will get your attention. Also tonight, we have a chance of a shower or two as this strong system works off to the northeast. 21 degrees today, 12 tonight. Tomorrow, a mix of sun and cloud. The chance of a shower is not zero, but it's not really high, 22 degrees. Saturday is the really dry one, partly sunny, 22. And Sunday, the first day of summer, 23 and sunny. Today's high, 21.
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4: If you missed the interview that Mike Stubbs did with David Mouche, supervisor over at the London Health Sciences Center, you may want to give that a listen. 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You can also check out previous interviews that Mike has done. You go to the morning show page and check out interviews we have done as well. We put up not the whole show after every day, but we do put up big portions of the show so that you can listen. We also have a podcast you can listen to as well, talking about the city. But the London Health Sciences Center put out a 40-page report by the supervisor, David Mouche, yesterday in terms of what happened at the hospital that led to it being in the situation that it's currently in. And really, when you look at the report, it tells the story of a hospital and an organization that was mismanaged, dysfunctional, had governance failures. It tells the story of a hospital that was facing a projected operating deficit of about $150 million by 2024 and required funding advances from the Ministry of Health while it was struggling with procurement concerns and costs associated with management. David Mouche was saying that the result, the findings raised a lot of questions about why warning signs were missed. We do have some civil lawsuits that have been launched, about $60 million worth, against former executives. Those are before the courts still. Since then, there have been significant reforms that have taken place at the hospital to try and safeguard against a reoccurrence. And they are also now beginning the process of putting together a board of directors again. The board of directors are unpaid, which is the same for all hospitals. That was a point that David Mouche was making with Mike Stubbs yesterday. I would almost be in favor of some form of payment, to be honest, especially when it comes to hospitals. Doesn't have to be, but being on a board of directors is just should not be just something that's a feather in your cap. Like there is, and we've seen with the hospital, there are real issues that you need to be on top of, and someone needs to be keeping leadership accountable and holding leadership accountable for decisions that are made. And so for there to be warning signs that were missed or a situation where the gravity of what was happening wasn't truly and fully appreciated, yeah, sometimes you get what you pay for. Now, in the past, there has been good oversight of the hospital, but is that something that worked then and not now? What's the process like to bring in a new board of directors? Ultimately, they will hire the next CEO. It's likely that David Mouche will stay on, as we've heard in the past, as supervisor, and probably until about 2028. But at some point, you do need to start thinking about the future and who is going to be overseeing that future, both in terms of the day-to-day with the new CEO, but also the bigger picture and protecting the interests of all, which is the board of directors. It's not just something you do for kicks. So is it worth a stipend for those who are on the board to entice more qualified individuals than we've had maybe in the past? Something to consider. It doesn't have to be that, but it's something I would at least consider depending on how the process goes to get a new board of directors. My thanks to Maureen Cassidy and to Carol Dick for coming on the show. Juan Jimenez is our technical producer. Steve Spruill, Barry Slater, and David Bochner, our engineers. Stay tuned for Brad Smith. He's coming up right after us. And stay tuned for London Live this afternoon. He will be online only during the Blue Jays game, which starts at 1:35, and then live on the air and online once the Blue Jays game is over. Don't forget to vote in the Bicentennial Battle. 980cfpl.ca is the website. 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This is actually, I don't have enough time for it, so we'll do it tomorrow. Sorry. 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
36: Good morning, it's 9 o'clock. I'm Scott Monick, mostly cloudy skies and 19 degrees in London. Excitement is building as soccer fans here in London and right across Canada will be locked in on the World Cup action today. Canada will take on Qatar at BC Place Stadium in Vancouver at 6 o'clock tonight. There is some encouraging news on the injury front as team captain Alphonso Davies has been cleared to play. Davies missed Canada's opening match against Bosnia-Herzegovina, which ended in a 1-1 draw at Toronto Stadium. Locally, many Londoners will be wearing red and white today and heading out to watch parties to cheer the team on. London is taking the first step toward a possible reduction in development charges aimed at encouraging more housing construction. Yesterday, City Council approved a request to apply for funding from the Development Charge Reduction Program, which has $8.8 billion available over the next decade. City staff say a 50% reduction could make London more competitive for funding. The proposal sparked debate at City Hall, with some councillors worried about financial risks and a lack of project details. However, Ward 11 councillor Skylar Frank argued the city should apply quickly, otherwise it will miss out on the fund.
37: If we don't apply this week, we have no possibility of this money. If we apply this week, we have the possibility of this money. It will all come back to us for a final decision at a later time where we'll get fully costed projects.
36: Development charges are fees paid by builders to help cover the cost of growth-related infrastructure. Those fees can range anywhere from about $22,000 for a small apartment unit to more than $50,000 for a detached home. The provincially appointed supervisor at the London Health Sciences Centre is pointing to a lack of oversight and a lack of policies that has led to financial mismanagement at the embattled organization. Yesterday, a 40-page interim report was released by Supervisor David Mouchet. He also referenced two recent civil lawsuits filed by LHSC alleging fraud against former executives, one for $50 million and a second lawsuit seeking $10 million. The report says the LHSC maintained high-quality clinical care despite a prolonged period of governance failure, leadership instability, and financial mismanagement. Mouchet tells 980 CFPL he's focused on rebuilding public trust.
38: Of course, some people are
0: vocally upset and say they'll never make a donation to LHSC ever again. And I respect that. I have to respect that. But there's others that have stepped forward and say, yes, this happened, but yes, we see and we know the positive changes that are being made, the controls that are being put in place, and they're not going to allow a few bad apples to ruin the core because they know what the core is.
36: As part of the LHSE's organizational renewal, applications are now open for the hospital's new board of directors. Those interested have until July 31st to apply online. Police officers will honor a fallen colleague in Mississauga this morning. A funeral is being held for OPP Constable Tarun Bali at Mississauga Sports and Entertainment Center. He was fatally struck by a vehicle in the town of Hearst last week as police tried to stop a person who had escaped from a hospital. The service is not open to the public, but will be live streamed on the OPP's YouTube page. And the union representing 19,000 Canadian auto workers says it's bracing for the start of the most consequential labor negotiations in its history. Contract talks between Unifor and the Detroit Three automakers are set to kick off on Monday in Toronto as their current collective agreements will expire in September. Unifor typically uses pattern bargaining for its auto sector negotiations. And this go-around, like the last in 2023, will see the union bargain first with Ford and then Stellantis, followed by General Motors. 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

0: All right, welcome into a wet Thursday here in Toronto. God, I was driving in this morning and it was like, and I know I say this and people get pissed off sometimes, but thank you, Jesus, for the car wash. It was a free car wash this morning. I needed one. I've been driving back and forth to Montreal. And if you've ever done a long road trip where you are going through a highway that doesn't have any like really big cities around, it's just 5 hours straight of highway. Well, God, as soon as you get out, you know that the bugs are stapled to the front of your car and it takes a miracle to get it off. And sometimes you go through the car wash, it doesn't work, but somehow, when you get these rains overnight, boom, next thing you know, car's clean. We probably have a little bit of a tired Gus in the studio today because someone was up trying to watch his native country, Colombia, last night in the FIFA World Cup. And the first thing I did when Santiago came in, I said, hey, how was the game? Because it was what, Santi? It was at 12 o'clock last night, Colombia?
1: It was 10 p.m., yeah.
0: 10 p.m. What time did you make it to?
1: I just watched the first half.
0: First half, you got to halftime, and then
1: I fell asleep because I was still working. Yeah. I was still working until 10 p.m. I couldn't finish work, and I said, okay, this is ridiculous. I need to stop working. I'm going to watch the match, and then I fell asleep. So I didn't finish work, and I didn't watch the match. Yeah.
0: So you just woke up this morning, checked the score?
1: Yeah, I checked the score. We won. Let's go. Let's go.
0: Did you wake up this morning at like 6 in the morning and go, goal, we won? Well, listen, it's FIFA. Maybe we should get some extended off days for FIFA.
1: The World Cup.
0: The World Cup.
1: Yeah, yeah. It's the World Cup. Don't say FIFA. Thank you.
0: I almost got canceled there by soccer fans or a soccer fan in the studio.
1: Football fans.
0: Football.
1: Nah. I'm just kidding.
0: Oh, man. See, that's the one that I never really cared about, football versus football.
1: Yeah, I mean, I will say soccer or whatever. It doesn't matter.
0: Because when people go American football, then I have to, I feel like in my bones, because my family's been employed by the CFL for so long, they have to be like, yeah, but there's a difference, man, between Canadian football and American football. And they're like, yeah, but it's still not football. I'm like, what are we talking about now?
1: Sorry to go on a tangent, but I realized that basically American football was created by Canadians. Like CFL is older than NFL.
0: Yeah, well, essentially I'm gonna fact check myself. I believe it was a rugby game. I'm not gonna lie to you because we recorded this before. So because movie magic, I'm hosting the morning show on Global for the last day. But I said the first football game ever was played between McGill and I didn't know the university, but off the top of my head, I knew it was U.S. It was Harvard University. It was 1874. But guess what? Not till 1921, Santiago at McGill University in Montreal. Between McGill and then Syracuse University was the first ever forward pass. But the Grey Cup is much older than the NFL Super Bowl. But there's no real competing. That's like saying Canadians compete, you know, created basketball because of James Naismith. And yes, it's true, but Americans have dominated. Canadians have come a long way back. And Canadian football players also have come a long way to close the gap, but there still is a huge gap between the NFL, CFL, and NBA and Canadian leagues. But having said that, you know what I saw last night? And again, my algorithm just attacks me. It does. It's like I say something outside, boom. I was thinking about watching Robin Hood, Prince of Thieves last night. One of the worst Robin Hood iterations of all time. Not because I don't love Kevin Costner. I love Kevin Costner. I love that movie. It's just that, I mean, Kevin Costner doesn't even use an English accent, right? He doesn't. And if you don't remember that, here's the accent right now.
2: Now, sir, if you'd be so kind as to give me your name before I run you through.
3: There you go, Duncan. Wind chimes. A child's toy put to good use. You scare easily, my painted noir.
0: Yeah, remember that beautiful accent? Well, guess what? Hugh Jackman has been tagged to play the next Robin Hood. So I'm like, okay, I love Hugh Jackman. I think Hugh Jackman as Wolverine is one of the greatest castings of all time. If you've never seen an X-Men movie or any of the 21 iterations that Wolverine and Hugh Jackman or the movies that they're in, oh, you have to. The movie Logan is one of the best comic book movies of all time, but he's going to play Robin Hood. I got excited. And then I was like, okay, maybe I won't watch Prince of Thieves. Maybe I'll hold this off, you know, because it just, again, I don't think I can hold it off. So I ended up watching Robin Hood, Prince of Thieves. It just made me think of the great Alan Rickman. Rest in peace. was the best part of that movie. Here he is right now. If you forget the amazing, the incredible, the live forever actor, Alan Rickman.
4: Recognize this? It belonged to your father. Appropriate, don't you think, that I now use it to send you to meet him?
5: I shall never fear my father's sword.
4: Really?
0: And then I started thinking, well, I just watched Prince of Thieves. That's a movie from the 90s. I haven't gone to a movie theater in a while. No one's even going to movie theaters anymore. Like, will people? And then yesterday I'm on the morning show hosting it, and the entertainment reporter Morgan Hoffman goes, well, they just – I think Mike Myers just suddenly confirmed Austin Powers 4. And I'm like, what? Yeah, check this out.
6: Oh, are we ever going to see an Austin Powers 4?
7: Yes.
8: Ooh. Hey.
6: Wow, that was a quick yes.
0: Austin Powers 4? Are you kidding me? Like, people right now, oh, elbows up, I hate Mike Myers. You can't hate Austin Powers. It's one of the greatest comedy movie series of all time, trilogies of all time. The third one, not the best, but, I mean, it's still better than listening to Kevin Costner do a fake accent. And if you, again, this was a huge controversy back then. You don't remember it. Here's Robin Hood, Men in Tights, making fun of it.
9: What for weapons? We'll find safety and solace in our trees.
10: Yeah, but what about our kids? Shutter's taking all they got, too.
9: And by God, we take it back.
11: Because, unlike some other Robin Hoods, I can speak with an English accent.
0: But back to Austin Powers for a second, because now I'm on this train of I just saw Robin Williams. Oh, sorry, not Robin Williams. I just saw Mike Myers in a Verizon commercial reprising Austin Powers. It was absolutely hilarious. So I'm like, this is pretty exciting, right? Because every time I watched Austin Powers, there was one thing that you were quoting like at school, at university, to all of your friends, no matter what. And that for me was Scotty Don't. Listen to me, everybody. Mini me, Aimé le Chocolat. I'm not going to do it. Here's Dr. Evil or Mike Myers doing Scotty Don't.
12: Ladies and gentlemen, my plan is
13: Scotty Don't.
14: Oh, come on. You're such a lame ass.
12: Mini me, Aimé le Chocolat. You know, huh? Well, yeah. Scotty n'est pas.
15: Oh, this is.
0: But then it comes down to, oh my God, no one's going to a theaters. These are all good. You know, the only movies that go to theaters and still do well, besides horror movies that have been a surprise to everybody, animated movies. So obviously Toy Story's coming out. That's a big story. It's been in my lineup for weeks trying to promote it. And then I'm like, I don't really care to promote it. It's Toy Story. But I saw a clip of Tom Hanks promoting Toy Story 5, which is in theaters now. So I guess I just promoted it. But Tom Hanks was talking about animation and his love for animation and how celebrities got into this. And here he is talking about Robin Williams and Aladdin and the breakout animated movie of the time that changed people's ideas of what animation could be. Robin Williams is a genie. You got to remember this.
16: I'm telling you, nice to be back, ladies and gentlemen. Hi, where are you from? What's your name?
17: Aladdin.
16: Aladdin! Hello, Aladdin. Nice to have you on the show. Can we call you Al or maybe just Din? Or how about Ladi? Sounds like, here, boy. Come on, Ladi.

0: I go in a booth and I go, what's the line? And the guy goes, it's time to go to the store. And then I go, it's time to go to the store. You like that? Oh, we can move on? Okay. And then I go, well, what's the next line? He goes, it's getting dark outside. It's getting dark outside. And then they give me $1 million.
1: Yeah, I get into a booth and they pay me $1 million. Oh, man, we got a great show for you today. But what we got to do right now is set up what's coming up. We've got David Shipley coming in at 10:30 because we have to talk about the bills that are being rammed through right now in Parliament before the summer break. And we're going to break down how the government used floor crossers to make your life better. No, to censor you. The three bills that are being pushed forward are absolutely crazy, and David Shipley is going to be here. But after the break, when we come back, you know, I want to talk about the how does something go from being a thought process to an actual product? And if that product is a health product, how does it get to market? Sean Buckley, after the break, will come in and tell us that the actual process of getting something to market, if it's a natural health product, is absolutely ridiculous. He's claiming that these big companies are like drug cartels, leaving the small guys out and making sure anybody with money isn't a part of the situation moving forward. It's no BS. I'm Brad Smith. Stick with me. We'll be back after the break.
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1: Hey, everybody. If you haven't heard of the term peptides before, get ready for this, because my first understanding of peptides were listening to Joe Rogan. I don't listen to Joe all the time, but when I do, it's a lot of health information. I just love whether it's wacky, kooky conspiracy or what's going to be next in the Western world as far as medicine. I love how he pushes the boundary. And peptides are these basically a short chain of amino acids. It helps. It's like the building blocks that build muscles. Now, these injectables have been used largely in places like Tijuana and Mexico, and a lot of Americans were crossing the border to get, treatments. It becomes the rage. It becomes a singular thing where you find a different way to rejuvenate your life, increase your capacity to be someone who anti-ages better. But Canadians right now are fighting because Health Canada has kind of put the brakes on our peptide consumption. And to talk about that, I wanted to bring in Sean Buckley, prominent Canadian constitutional and regulatory lawyer. Sean, what's going on?
2: Well, I think, Brad, that we should probably start by letting Canadians know what our drug model is all about. Like, because if you want to understand peptides,
1: yeah,
2: and if you want to understand why we have to go to the United States or Mexico or other countries to get vital treatments, you have to understand what our model is all about. And intuitively, people already know that we're here to basically protect chemical drugs. And I say intuitively we know that because let's say anyone listening to the show right now has a serious health condition. So they have a heart attack or they were screened for cancer and they get a text saying at stage 4, go to the emergency room, or you have a mental breakdown over what you were saying over Carney. You go to the hospital. If you have to engage the medical system for anything serious, we already know you're going to be given two options. You're going to be given surgery and or chemical drugs, almost without exception. And all of these chemical drugs had patents when they were approved. And so if you just ask yourself the question, well, wait a second, why for serious health conditions are we limiting ourselves to surgery and or chemical drugs?
1: Right.
2: Well, this is by design. And this is our drug model. So what we do is first of all, we put in a definition of drug into our law that makes everything a drug. And when I say everything, so anything that you would use to stay healthy or, you know, return yourself to health is a drug. So if I was to say to you, you know, you were sounding a little parched, I think you're dehydrated, can you drink some water? Well, thank goodness I wouldn't be in the studio with you and giving you water. I would be breaking federal law because I'd be giving you water for a therapeutic purpose, and now water's a drug. So everyone has to understand that by design, Parliament has said everything is a drug, even water. So our basic nutrients, you know, vitamin C, vitamin D, thiamine, things we need to actually survive are drugs. And then the next thing we do is we make all drugs illegal. And how we do that is we just pass regulations saying you cannot sell a drug without Health Canada approval.
1: Okay, can I interrupt one sec there, Sean? Because, when we're talking about peptides, like the one that's big right now is obviously people pushing to Ozempic or Wegovy, which is a GLP-1. But like when you're talking about peptides, there's like AOD9604, which is a growth hormone. There's tirzepatide, which is like essentially a Wegovy, but an all-natural version peptide that's a branch chain amino. Why is it that it's so hard for these natural products or more natural products to not be considered as harshly as what you're talking about?
2: Well, actually, here's what I'm getting to is the whole model is to protect patents and they can't be patented. So this is all, you see, and that's why I'm starting there, is you have to understand that our drug model is there to protect patents. And actually, our government-funded healthcare system is there to protect intellectual property rights. And so you make everything illegal, you need Health Canada's permission to sell anything, whether it's an essential nutrient you need to be alive or whether it's a novel chemical. But then you make the approval process for serious health conditions so expensive. I mean, the last time I had an expert on the stand, they're under oath, and I said, well, you know, what's it cost to get through the new drug approval process? Without blinking, the guy said $1 billion. Now,
1: really?
2: You can get through it. You can get through it, you know, on a simple application for several hundred million, but this is by design. Okay, this is by design. So what it means is in the lifetime of everyone on this call or listening to this show,
1: yeah,
2: there's only been one drug that's been approved in Canada for a serious health condition that didn't have a patent. And this is by design. We might as well have passed a law saying it's illegal to treat any serious health condition in Canada with something that either surgery or a patented drug. And then the fourth part of the model is basically we censor information to keep confidence in the system. And let me just shock you with a real life story.
1: Yes,
2: so
1: sir.
2: Once you get approval, you're only allowed to say what it's approved for. So let's say it's an antidepressant and you get it approved, you're only able to say it's an antidepressant. Well, I'm in this federal court trial against Health Canada, and Health Canada brings in this big Top Gun expert. And this expert was a psychiatrist that all this person did was get psychiatric drugs approved by Health Canada. Well, he starts complaining how hard it is to get a new antidepressant approved. He says, I've got to give Health Canada two double-blind clinical trials showing the drug works, which basically just means, you know, people subjectively reporting for a very short trial, maybe three weeks, you know, their symptoms approved better in the drug group than the sugar pill group. But he says, to get those two, I run eight. So he starts running eight double-blind clinical trials. To get the two, he has to give Health Canada. Now, the other six could be inconclusive. They could show the sugar pill works better than the drug. They could show the drug works better than the sugar pill, but the safety signals are inconvenient. Once he gets that drug approved, it's illegal for the pharmaceutical company to share those six failed clinical trials with you.
1: Oh my God.
2: All they can say is antidepressant. Now, the researchers can publish stuff.
1: Right.
2: But our whole drug approval model is a complete fraud on the Canadian populace, and it's to protect these intellectual property rights. Like the money in prescription drugs, it's like nosebleed.
1: So one more time, you said that on top of this too, you need $1 billion just to get it through the process. So this is essentially creating a pharma oligopoly no matter what. So the small guys cannot compete because they don't have the monetary resources to go, here's also the money that we need to get this rolled out properly. So let's take a break right there. We'll come back after the break because I want to do a deep dive in that. We know that Canada has issues with spending on healthcare. We know our healthcare system is bad, but why do these treatments that end up being so beneficial in other countries are last to come here while we stick to this archaic system? Well, the one reason was just brought to my attention is because if you don't have $1 billion, you're not part of the game. And what's that to say about where we are now as the rest of the world is pushing into Western medicine in a very different path moving forward? Canada, are we going to be stuck behind? We'll find out on the other side of the break. It's No BS. I'm Brad Smith, back with Sean Buckley after this.
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11: Windy and still a chance of more scattered showers this morning as low pressure works its way off to the northeast. It's a pretty powerful little compact low, this one. And thus, we had the best part of a quarter inch of rain yesterday and the best part of a half before that. 21 degrees today's high and still a chance of a shower or two this morning and a chance of showers overnight tonight with a brisk west wind still 12 the low. Tomorrow, partly sunny. Risk of a shower is much lower, but it's not nothing. And 22 degrees tomorrow. Saturday, that one, we can dump the chance of showers. Partly sunny, 22. And the first day of summer, Sunday, looks great. For Father's Day, the longest day of the year, 23 and sunny. Today's high, 21.
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1: Smith. All right, let me give you the shortest, best description of peptides. It's a short chain of branch amino acids, basically like small fragments of protein, makes your body naturally use them. For peptides, you can inject them. That's one way, but there's a lot of peptides right now that are purposely being, I don't want to say hawked, but presented online in such a way that they could be one of the most revolutionary things, especially when it comes to anti-aging, body repair, skin and tissue issues, but it's being pretty much hardlined by Health Canada as a non-starter. So in order to talk about it, I wanted to bring in Sean Buckley, a prominent Canadian constitutional and regulatory lawyer. Sean, what's going on?
2: Well, Brad, you know, as we were talking before the break, the whole system is set up to basically protect intellectual property rights. It's not about health.
1: Right.
2: So, you know, when you even think of the government-funded healthcare system, which we're all obligated to pay for,
1: of course,
2: and we're all obligated to participate in, and regardless of whether you support that or don't, isn't it interesting that, you know, the only legal treatments are surgery and or chemical drugs for serious health conditions, and the only way we can access those prescription drugs, which is, you know, 99.9% of the money involved, is through the government-funded healthcare system. Which means by definition, our government-funded healthcare system is the marketing and distribution arm for the pharmaceutical industry. And you don't get good health out. No, but I mean, you can't deny it. And you can't get good health outcomes. The problem with peptides, the problems with natural health products is that they solve chronic health conditions. And this is new. Like, you know, you're a younger guy, but, you know, you couldn't find in the 1980s a health food store in a mall. I mean, maybe in a mid-sized city you had one or two, and it started to come back and grow. I didn't think I was in my 30s before I heard the term homeopathic doctor or naturopathic doctor.
1: Yeah.
2: And now they're everywhere. Well, the problem that Health Canada has is they understand that their role is to protect intellectual property rights. That's why we have the drug model. This is all by design. And their salaries are paid by the pharmaceutical companies. So, you know, when I was telling you about this billion-dollar process, well, on a complicated application, the fee to Health Canada alone is $250,000. The majority of their budget comes from the fees. And it's just human nature. Whether you could be working at Health Canada and disagree with that, but you know who your client is and you want to pay your mortgage and you want your job, and it influences you. Like, we shouldn't have cost recovery in the area of health or, you know, safety regulation. But natural health products, they come onto the scene. They solve, especially chronic illness.
1: Yeah.
2: They prevent and they solve chronic illness. Well, that's now going to hurt the pharmaceutical industry. So as soon as something promising comes up, we have to stomp it down. And in fact, they're in the process of trying to truncate the natural health industry now for, you know, 30 years. And they're still trying. And this is, you're just at the latest phase. So I used to joke, Brad, but it wasn't a joke.
1: Go ahead.
2: No, but this isn't a joke because I would actually do this. Is if Health Canada was attacking a natural health product, I would write down what it was
1: and, go get all
2: and
1: of it.
2: What it was for in case I ever got that condition.
1: Oh, man.
2: Because they would just go after, you know, like I first got involved with this. I was actually acting as a lawyer for Health Canada against a herbalist, Jim Strauss, because he was claiming to cure heart disease. And they were trying to shut him down. They basically stole a bunch of herbs at the border. Well, later I was acting for Jim Strauss when, you know, in another attempt to get him shut down, they had the province of BC charge him with practicing medicine without a license because he wasn't a doctor. On the day of trial, I had four middle-class professionals, which I cherry-picked because the judge was middle-class. They had all had serious heart disease. They'd all had at least one open heart bypass surgery. One of them had had two. They continued to have heart disease. They all needed another bypass surgery to survive. A couple were too weak to survive the surgery, so they were sent home to die. And the others weren't willing to go through it again just to buy another year or two. They all come across the heart drops. They all get well. They're all working full-time at trial. Most of them had been on disability insurance for a decade or more. And you can't fake stuff like that. And I had like thousands of witnesses to choose from. I came to understand this is life and death. Like, consenting adults have to have the ability to access treatments that, you know, that they want, especially when it's terminal and they've been sent home to die.
1: What's crazy is that, when it comes to health and health food situations, I do my research. I've been adamant about that ever since my football career. When I stopped and I retired, I said, you know what? You only have one body and this one's been injured enough. I got to rebound. I'm telling you, Sean, like 5 years ago, if you would have told me I, Brad Smith, would have been running to oil of oregano every time I got something in the back of my throat, I would have said, no, that's like an old wives' tale. Like, what are you doing? I know peptides have been around for hundreds of years and used all naturally for weight loss, skin, bladder infections, everything. But then you look at Wegovy or Ozempic. They've been around for 8.5 years, largely sold in the last 4 years. There's over 4,000 lawsuits against them right now for just the most awful stuff. Like I get that this is an oligopoly of health that, you know, people need to make their money. But at the same time, like, how long have you been screaming about this and how crazy this health cartel is? I guess I'll call it. Is there an end to this, or is it just going to continue until someone steps up and says, you can't run it like this anymore?
2: It's going to continue until enough people get fed up. So, I mean, I in 2008, I started what is called the Natural Health Product Protection Association.
1: Yeah.
2: You can find us, just think natural health products. So nhppa.org, and subscribe to our newsletter. Like, we empower you and we create public action. But I think, Brad, you know, we're in this administrative state, not just in the area of health, but almost every area. Like land rights are being attacked big time right now.
1: Of course, yeah.
2: They're trying to get rid of the small family farms so that they can get us into corporate agriculture, so that they can introduce biopharmaceuticals and biochemicals with the cloned meat thing, right? Which the small farms won't do, but the big corporate farms will. So every area of our lives, we've got this administrative state. And I think issue after issue, people are getting fed up and waking up. And it's whenever we get that critical mass and say, wait a second. But, you know, it's a dangerous game. The legal philosophical place in Canada is it's not legal for us to access anything, even vital nutrients that we need to survive, without Health Canada approval. Well, that's broken. Like, I mean, just take vitamin D, for example. I mean, they've limited us to 2,000 IU dose. Well, you might as well not even take it. So unless you have a professional telling you, no, take at least 10,000 minimum, a couple times a day, like why even buy it? And yet that's a vital nutrient that you need to survive. And like when we're talking essential nutrients list, Brad, if you're missing any one of them, you will die.
1: Yeah.
2: But you're going to get sick, chronically ill first. We need Health Canada's permission to access essential nutrients, really?
1: Sean, how much money is Health Canada spending on the targeting of other products that are health related? Like, you know, I always say, almost to your point, that the second somebody comes out and goes so hardline against something, like I knew when the carnivore diet came out in 2016 that meat was good for me. I just innately knew it, even though I'd never been kind of done a deep dive. But how much money are we talking about that's probably get spent?
2: Well, let me tell you a statistic that tells it all. Yeah. So, you know, 90% of our drug world is the chemical pharmaceuticals.
1: Yep.
2: And, you know, they got rid of NHPs after the First World War. Like, so we've gone like decades and decades of decades without natural health products. The Food and Drug Act is a criminal act. You would think that all these criminal charges under the Food and Drug Act, it would be the big publicly traded pharmaceutical companies. You know, we've had thalidomide, we've had Vioxx.
1: Yep.
2: I can't find a single charge ever in Canadian history where a publicly traded pharmaceutical company, like unless it's one of the little boys violating a patent, I can't find like Pfizer, Johnson & Johnson, none of those guys have ever been charged. It's like they have blanket immunity. But if you're a natural health product company and you're saving lives, like, you know, Strauss or True Hope or Biomedica or now Purica, they go after you with a vengeance. So how can it be that we've got this regulatory body? Almost all of the market is the chemical drugs. They're likely the leading cause of death in Canada. The antidepressants alone are the third leading cause of death in Canada. And they're never charged criminally. I think that answers your question. So Health Canada's budget goes after non-chemicals, both, you know, devices and natural products,
1: Sean,
2: that work.
1: I don't like, we only, God, I wish I could talk to you forever, but do you think that it's just like, we've gotten past the point where we're so saturated with information that like these fights should come up, but the second that they come up, the second that it goes to court, it gets kind of washed out in the 24-hour news cycle. Like, why doesn't the fight continue to create accountability, especially in the health industry, especially as we want a two-tier system, especially as we want to take the burden off the system and have different options?
2: I think the answer is we no longer have an independent mainstream media, and I appreciate you're on the independent mainstream media.
1: No, it's okay.
2: But by and large, like, you know, if you back Noam Chomsky in the 70s came out with Manufacturing Consent. I'm sorry, there was another author also, where they kind of even list like about six factors that kind of funnel the mainstream media to focus on the government narrative. And it's just the reality, but I think we've gotten even worse now, where, you know, the mainstream media really has become a, you know, media arm of, you know, federally the Liberal government. And, you know, you don't hear about this in the mainstream media. NHPPA, we just did a health show like in October. It's all online with ordinary Canadians basically explaining how the mainstream medical system was a death sentence for them. but they were saved by natural remedies. Well, it's illegal for the people that know, the manufacturers and the practitioners, to share that information. So we're sharing it. That's why we did it. We've got this censorship. It's because we've got corporatism, which is just the marrying of business and government interests.
1: It's so hard for people, especially for me. I mean, again, I'm new to this. I spent 13 years being a parrot on television telling you to try food. Then you go into this aspect and you're kind of trying to go with what you would be as a human. But when I see people and, you know, like, let's just go back to the meat situation. I could have a registered dietitian that's preaching the food pyramid that I literally just want to tear apart. I just want to tear apart the 12 servings of grains and how this was created at Harvard with sugar-backed funding. And I will get more upset people, like the amount of upset people, when I talk about a carnivore diet than when I talk about something that is actual BS, because it's just so used to being like, that has to be right. So, like, I guess to like summate this, or like to finish this off, like, what can we do as, like, how do we get better informed consent on what we're doing if we're only getting disseminated, like, news from media, like mainstream media?
2: Cycled bread. So we're at the end of a deception cycle where people start getting fed up and we'll start demanding accountability. But the reality is, step one is understand that we come to believe, we're fed a belief system. Yeah. I mean, you go to school, you've got the media, we're fed this belief system and we don't challenge it. Understand that almost everything you believe it because somebody else wants you to believe it, not because it's necessarily true. It may be true, it may be partially true, but it's what the system wants you to believe. And so step one is understanding that you really might not have any idea what's going on. And step two is start taking personal responsibility for the health of yourself and your family.
1: Yes.
2: Because you can no longer trust government.
1: Sean Buckley, I know this is our first time talking, but it won't be our last. You're awesome. Thank you so much for coming on. I appreciate you.
2: Well, thanks for having me on, Brad.
1: And I can tell, for all the people who are going to visualize this, you're in a beautiful suit, but I can tell when you stand up in the home with that beautiful backdrop that you've got nothing, but you got no pants on. I can tell this is an underwear interview.
2: Right. That's not correct. But anyway.
1: Thank you so much, Sean.
13: All right. After the break, when we come back, the social media ban in the UK is almost imminent. The one in Canada is dropping, but there are other bills being pushed through. While StatsCan just released new numbers that shows you where the state of social media versus TV is as far as people consuming news, which one's in the lead? It's always been TV, but has social media taken over TV as Canada's number one source for news? You'll find out after the break. It's No BS. I'm Brad Smith.
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11: Windy and still a chance of more wet today, although not the steady soaking, the strong showers of yesterday, more like scattered weak showers this morning and actually tapering off. 21 degrees, still cloudy all day, and that wind, westerly, 60 clicks an hour, maybe gusts higher than that. And a brisk west wind continues overnight tonight with a chance of showers still there, and 12, but that chance of showers does decline. It doesn't completely go away tomorrow, but partly sunny in 22. It should be pretty nice. I'll tell you, Saturday and Sunday look great. Partly sunny Saturday, mainly sunny Sunday. Highs of 22 and 23. Summer begins officially, the solstice at 4:24 Sunday morning. The longest day of the year, 15 hours, 21 minutes, 37 seconds. If you're counting today's high, 21.
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1: I just have to be honest when I say, well, I don't think anyone's going to be surprised when StatsCan reveals that social media has officially taken over TV as Canada's primary news source. This was just dropped yesterday, right on the heels of a social media ban, right on the precipice of certain bills going through Parliament as we speak that are going to ban children under 16 years old, which I believe is being used as a shadow game to push forward bills that will curate content. Because as these bills go through, and as we've seen in the United Kingdom, I mean, people are getting arrested for posting content or inappropriate memes or tweets online, and we copy-paste everything that the UK does. So what does that mean as essentially StatsCan is saying that social media is number one for news now over TV, but we're going to start regulating social media as it comes down the pike. And the problem is that we say this all the time, but we don't ever say out loud, when has the good guys or the good side ever censored speech? If you look back through all of history, I'd like you to point me out or text in 416-870-6400 one time that a government who censored speech ended up being in the right with their future ideology. And the answer, if you AI it or Google it, is never. It's never. It's hard. I understand that social media bans for under 16, something has to be done for the next generation, right? Something has to be done to protect kids online. I have no argument with that. Some parents are excited about this, because it's one less thing off their plate that they can, assume that they can trust that this social media platform will be good for their 16-year-olds and that they can't get on or they're banned or it's content curated around stuff that is not aggressive or will mentally harm them. But at the same time, some parents go, stay out of my business. I want to be a parent. To which I say both sides can have their arguments, but it simply comes down to, in my mind, kids are going to get around this. Kids get around everything. Kids always find a way to get around things because they're kids. They're ingenious. If they want to do something, they're going to do it. So either way, parents are still going to have to parent. It just might be a little bit different. But just because you put a ban on doesn't mean that we can't understand that when Australia did it, the next day,
13: a young lady sat in front of the prime minister and said, ah, we'll get around it. It's no different than a parent saying, well, you know, somebody at a bar has to ID my kids before going in. And then I'll tell you, Brad Smith was at Peel Pub in downtown Montreal at the age of 14 without much trouble and drank pretty much every other weekend. Listen, I understand it's a different situation between society and real life, but there are ways of getting around everything. And who are the most ingenious people? The ones who want to get on to, in this case, connect with their friends. So as these bills are being pushed through, and we're going to talk later with David Shipley about them at 10:30, what is the process of how we make this perfect? There is no perfect. Something has to change because mental health, depression, insomnia, anxiety, those numbers are all through the roof. But how do we come to a consensus of what is best? Or does it matter? Has the Liberal Party just used floor crossers to ram through three censorship bills? And we look back and that is the history of the 2026 first half of the year through this government. I'll say it again. Some parents want this bill, this social media ban. Some parents don't want it. At the end of the day, anyone who thinks they're not going to have to parent after this and watch and monitor their kids' social media, they might be in for a rude awakening. But after the break, you're going to call in 416-870-6400 because guess what we're doing? We are going to give you a prize pack for your Father's Day so that you can surprise your dad. You could be the best wife, the best son, the best daughter, or you can even be a dad to another dad, that being your son, who's a dad to a son or a daughter. There's a lot of complication, a lot of nuance. But we'll be back after the break. Call in 416-870-6400 for this Father's Day gift pack that we're going to give away. It's No BS. I'm Brad Smith.
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6: Good morning, it's 10 o'clock. I'm Scott Monick, cloudy skies and 19 degrees in London. Canada's World Cup campaign shifts to Vancouver today, and fans are preparing to give them a home turf boost at BC Place Stadium against Qatar. Kickoff is at 6 o'clock tonight, and Prime Minister Mark Carney is expected to attend the match. There is some encouraging news on the injury front as team captain Alphonso Davies has been cleared to play. Davies has not suited up for Canada since March of 2025 when he tore his ACL. Canada is coming off a 1-1 draw in its opening match against Bosnia-Herzegovina at Toronto Stadium. Locally, many Londoners will be wearing red and white today and heading out to watch parties to cheer the team on. A large group of soccer fans is expected to gather at BMO Centre London on Rectory Street. London could soon cut development charges on new housing projects by as much as 50% as it seeks a share of an $8.8 billion federal-provincial housing fund. City Council held a special meeting yesterday and approved a staff recommendation to apply before Friday's deadline. Ward 4 Councillor Susan Stevenson raised concerns that council was being asked to move ahead without knowing exactly which projects would be included in the application.
7: I have an obligation on behalf of taxpayers to ask for more information. It is here. Somebody has it. Somebody's guiding this ship. And I thought it was going to be council.
6: City staff say those details are still being finalized and will come back to council later this summer if London receives funding. Ward 3 councillor Peter Cuddy was more concerned London would miss out on the fund if the city didn't apply quickly.
8: This should be a simple decision by council. Get in the game. Let's be players. And the information will come back to us later.
6: Development charges can range anywhere from about $22,000 to more than $50,000, depending on the type of housing. The charges help pay for infrastructure, including roads and sewers. A new report from the London Health Sciences Centre's supervisor highlights the instability and turmoil that has developed over the years at the embattled organization. A 40-page interim report was released yesterday by provincially appointed supervisor David Mouche. The report says the LHSC maintained high-quality clinical care despite a prolonged period of governance failure, leadership instability, and financial mismanagement. Mouche tells 980 CFPL there was a lack of checks and balances in place.
9: Say lack of governance, lack of oversight, lack of controls, lack of following policies, lack of policies. It just was all of those things coming together and unfortunately, individuals taking advantage of that.
6: LHSC has filed two civil lawsuits alleging fraud against former executives, one for $50 million and a second lawsuit seeking $10 million. As part of the LHSC's organizational renewal, applications are now being sought for the hospital's new board of directors. Funeral services will be held in Mississauga today for a provincial police officer killed in the line of duty. Constable Tarun Bali died last week in the town of Hearst after being struck by a vehicle as officers tried to stop a man who had escaped from a hospital. While the 29-year-old's funeral service will not be open to the public, it is expected to be live-streamed on the YouTube page for the OPP. an 18-year-old has been charged with first-degree murder in Bali's death. And the majority of a bipartisan parliamentary committee is recommending Ottawa not go through with plans to expand medical assistance in dying to include people with mental illness. Conservative and Liberal MPs on the panel co-signed that single recommendation in a report yesterday based on interviews with 44 witnesses. Liberal MP Marcus Pawlowski chaired the committee and also worked as a doctor in Thunder Bay. He says recovery can be more common with mental illness than with physical disorders. 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
1: It's a tight turnaround today because... That's my movie magic swooshing sound from, what was that, Wayne's World? Back from hosting the morning show on Global from 9 to 10. And that is 2 days. I was supposed to do Monday and Tuesday. That carried over into Wednesday, Thursday. And I just want to say out loud, what a weird feeling it is. Because if people are just new to me, I got off The Bachelor and hosted Breakfast Television. Right off The Bachelor, morning TV, love doing it. Haven't done that in, gosh, what, 10 years? And to go back and be able to do that, God, it was good. It was fun. It feels like almost like playing football or a sport, you know, when you haven't played it for a long time. You go back on the field or the ice and you're, you know, you get there the first day and your mind knows what to do, but your body just won't and everything hurts. And then the second day it hurts a little less and now you're clicking. And then by the end you're like, oh, I remember how to play this. But we got to get to a contest right now, right? Because you have to call in 416-870-6400 or 888-225-TALK to get, to win, to receive one of the greatest prize packs that's going to make you look like an absolute stud muffin. Guy or girl, you could both be stud muffins to your father on Father's Day. That includes an iRange preloaded card with 400 balls at the driving range located in Brampton. If you haven't been to one of these iRanges, they track your swing. They track where the ball goes. It pops out of the ground so you don't have to bend over and tee it up. Because let's be honest, when you're going to the driving range, you're hitting a lot more balls than you normally would on the course, I think. Listen, man. Well, actually, I'll take that back, seeing as when I play, you know, my two games a year, one game I'll shoot 108, the next game I'll shoot 82, and someone will look at me and go, how do you do that? And I go, well, one day I cared, and the other day I didn't. Guess which one ended up better? Golfers will know that one. But listen, let's go to the phone lines right now to get this gift package, which also includes four passes to the Canadian Baseball Hall of Fame. Let's get to the phones, shall we? Hello, who's this?
14: Sam.
1: Sorry, say that one more time.
14: Sam.
1: Kim or Cam?
14: Sam.
1: Sam! I'm sorry, Sam. I apologize so much. How's it going?
14: It's good. It's even better now. This is a great gift.
1: Oh, are you excited?
14: My husband will love it.
1: Oh, it's going to your husband. Is he a golfer?
14: Sometimes, but like my 4-year-old is really getting into golf, so he'll love this. This is perfect.
1: Okay, hold it right there. And Sam, you better win this because I want to ask you questions about your young son golfing after this, okay?
14: Okay.
1: Okay, so, I mean, it's pretty much relatively an easy question, but I just have to ask you because if you listen to the show quite a bit, I'm going to maybe repeat something that was close to a question that we had last time, but listen... True or false? That's all you got to do. You got a 50-50 shot here, right? True or false that Father's Day is a statutory holiday in Canada? Come on now, Sam.
14: False.
1: Yeah, because it's on Sunday. What up? Ah!

0: That's an all-time easy one, Sam.
1: And they stay there.
0: Sam, I just have to tell you that in running across from the TV studio to here, and now I'm sweating buckets, all I could think about is you said you have a four-year-old son who plays golf.
2: Yeah.
0: Oh, my God.
2: Well, like he's just, like, one of those kids where, like, everything he does, he picks up naturally, and it's crazy. Like,
0: oh, my God. Is that?
2: Swing the club and just hit it probably, like, 50 yards, no problem.
0: But does
2: he just blasted them.
0: Does he spend time, like, does he focus on one thing, go to another? Is he always
2: really
0: switching?
2: Likes soccer, but, like, he loves all sports. So, like, even my husband took them all to the skate park the other day, and he was just, like, nailing on the scooter, the ramp
0: and
2: stuff.
0: God, you know what? Every other kid is always jealous of that kid that can just do everything naturally. It's like, oh my God, why can't I? But I want you to do me a favor. We're going to obviously get all your information, but when you actually send your husband and your son to this golf range, I need a side-by-side of dad and son golfing at eye range, because I want to see how cute it is, the size difference. And it's got to be, for your husband, one of the coolest things to be able to teach them sports like that when they're young.
2: Yeah.
0: Okay,
2: do
0: me a favor. Stay on hold. We'll get your deets. Thanks you so much. And have the best Father's Day, not only with your husband, but the rest of your family as well, okay?
2: Thank you.
0: Oh, my pleasure. Santiago, I'm not going to lie to you. I am on stage 4 of schwitzing over here. Just take a look at what these lights are. I am dripping.
3: That's good.
0: Do you know what happened to me?
3: What?
0: I thought I was fired.
3: Why?
0: Because when I ran from the studio across at the morning show to here, my card didn't work at the studio door like 4 or 5 times. You know how sometimes you get jammed?
3: Yeah.
0: And you just kind of like give it a little jiggle. Didn't work after that. Ran through the turnstile gates to the other side. Didn't work there.
3: What?
0: Ran back over here. Realized that I only have 3.5 minutes to do this. Didn't work on this side again. So then I go up to the main gates that we have here to get into the building, the secure area. I flashed it. It worked. I go, and the front desk people were like, what was that? And then sprinted back here. So I'm excited. You don't need coffee. I got the natural adrenaline, endorphins. And if I took off this shirt right now and you saw this blue dress shirt, what's happening in my my armpit area. Woo, it would be tough to listen. But we got to talk about the fact that I have possibly a little sleepy board producer today, because there was a big game for Santiago last night. Was it Colombia's first game?
3: I'm not sleepy because I slept through it. I couldn't watch it.
0: That's what I was getting to. It starts at 10 p.m., which is obviously a tough, tough, time slot for that.
3: Yeah.
0: But they did win. You woke up. Is their next game? Is Colombia's next game going to be like at a reasonable hour?
3: I don't know what time. It's not going to be 10 p.m. for sure. It's going to be Congo. Which Ooh. Is great because Portugal, sorry for the Portuguese fans, but Portugal tied a game with Congo. So that means Colombia is leading the group. Yeah.
0: Oh, really?
3: Yeah.
0: Okay. So we got a lot to talk about because, you know what? So much you can talk about FIFA because it's today, right? 6 p.m. Eastern time, 3 p.m. out west, that Canada will be at BC Play Stadium for their second game against Qatar. And Santi, for those soccer fans out there who know this game, they know, they can have an idea what's happening. But for the casual fan like myself, who's going to sit down today, watch this game at 6 p.m., possibly put on a red shirt and go Canada. Do we have a chance at this one?
3: I think so. I think just reading name by name and having the home advantage, I truly believe that today could be a historical one. It could be the first win in a World Cup for the Canadian team. Qatar is, I don't want to say easy opponent because there is no easy opponent in football, but on the paper, Canada should win.
0: Okay. Well, you know, if you haven't heard the news that I would say most likely the greatest soccer player out of Canada ever, Alphonso Davies, is supposedly available tonight. He is coming off a hamstring injury. And what I will tell you, listen, I'm not a soccer player, but hamstrings when you're athletic, they're all the same. They're nagging. They're inconsistent. If you come back too fast, you're not going to be 100%. Sometimes you try to run through it and it throws off your mind.
3: It is funny because journalists that are following the Canadian team everywhere, the last practice before this game in Qatar, they had a feeling that the team was trying to hide that Alphonso Davies could be available for the game. They feel that. It's just a feeling from the journalists. They feel like they are just playing the game to make sure Qatar thinks, okay, Alphonso Davies is not there. So they get overconfident. So we are not going to promise that Alphonso Davies is here, but he might. There is like a hidden thing. So let's hope for the best.
0: And you know what? I mean, listen, the crowd ovation was so intense when we scored our first ever World Cup goal, obviously in front of the Toronto fans. It's going to be amazing to see what happens in Vancouver, because even if you haven't seen any of the pregame, do yourself a favor. Like, watch the, even if you're not a soccer fan, just turn on the pregame to see the amount of effort that they've put into this to this setup. You know, to this pregame broadcast. Again, I said it yesterday, one of the most beautiful shots of downtown Vancouver, overlooking the water, overlooking the Rockies. And Canada's going to, listen, they got to show up. This is, when you are playing at your own quote-unquote home stadium and people always get on, like, is it really that big of a difference, you know, playing at home versus playing away? And you always have to say as an athlete, it's up to the individual athlete and how they respond. Usually it's not a team thing. I specifically played so

0: Because they can fit a couple more people in, I think. I think their attendance is 50,000. Toronto has just under, it's like 46 now for Toronto Field. But either way, we'll have all the recaps of that tomorrow on the show.
1: I just want to say something. Yeah. It is really important that Canada wins the group stage. Now that you are talking about home advantage, if Canada wins the group, they will have home advantage for the round of 32. This means that if they win the group, they are going to play in Vancouver. And in that same path,
0: do you imagine
1: if they win the round of 32 and they go to the round of 16, they will still play in Vancouver. So it's so important that Canada wins the group to have the home advantage. This is not only for the stadium, it's also for the logistics. You don't have to travel that much, so you are going to be well rested for the games.
0: But this round goes to 32 to 16?
1: So whoever wins the first two goes to the round of 32.
0: Okay, and then it's knockout.
1: And then it's knockout, yeah, okay. Playoffs.
0: Then it's knockout. Then the rules change where it's like penalty shots and everything, right?
1: Penalty, overtime. Yeah. That's where North American people will like it because
0: the penalty shots are great.
1: Here they don't like tie games, right?
0: No, no.
1: So people get upset about the tie games. Like one of the best 0-0 tie games was Spain and Cabo Verde, and it was 0-0.
0: Okay, so I'm not being facetious. I'm not being condescending. But how exciting is a 0-0 game in soccer?
1: Spain and Cabo Verde was insane. The goalkeeper, barely professional, seven stops. Everyone was holding everything for Cabo Verde to tie the game because it's impossible to tie the game with Spain, you know?
0: Okay. Well, you know what? You got me jacked up for tonight, but listen, every time we're going to go to the break, but when we come back from the break, I've already pre-set up my therapy bill for after this conversation because I know that'll get our cybersecurity expert and all things tech, David Shipley, excited to hear that because we are going to talk about and break something down that's being not only jammed through Parliament last minute before summer, but we look back right now on what 2026 has meant to the Liberal government, this majority Liberal government. And what can you say? Can you say they've made life more affordable? Debatable at best. Can you say that they've made a censorship state? Well, after this Friday, most likely. And we'll be talking about that and talk about how crazy all these bills are moving through and break them down because you're going to want to know because I think a lot of Canadians still don't have the information about how crazy these bills are when it comes to watching you, to watching your text and everything else. It's No BS. I'm Brad Smith. Stick with me after the break. Happy Thursday.
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5: 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And where law enforcement gets backdoor keys to encrypted apps and a year's worth of your digital life on demand. No, this isn't a dystopian future where Orwell's book has come true. That is Canada right now with Bill C-9 and C-22 that are most likely to be jammed through before the summer sitting, and C-34, which is just one of the most weirdly rolled out bills of all time. We never thought that this would happen. And guess what? The good guys are always the ones censoring speech, right? David Shipley, CEO of Bosser on Cybersecurity.
6: Well, I think we're into some of the really hard conversations that unfortunately government wasted 12 years wrestling around with, because there are real issues that need to be taken seriously.
5: Yes, sir.
6: But in speeding through some of these, they have
5: what I really wanted to talk about was, like, I think that we've like hit here and there on everything, but I don't think that there's like one section that everyone's rolled out, like what these three bills mean specifically to how we live our life, how our kids live our life, and how we all interact with the internet moving forward. So let's start with C9 here and just get this Combating Hate Act, which is just awaiting royal assent, talked about first.
6: Yeah, so this one is complicated because it's not just online activity. In fact, the majority of the bill spends a lot of its time talking about preventing protests and other things in front of places of worship. So all of a sudden, where people have certain political views, say a conflict in the Middle East, and they start protesting around schools, community centers, religious sites, and they're actually intimidating people, which is something that happened to the Jewish community in Toronto.
5: Of course.
6: So there's something that most reasonable people would say, hey, yeah, it's not okay to hold all Jewish people accountable for actions of the government of Israel, for example, and that there are issues around that. So, and then we get into areas around specific hate symbols, those type of things. So
5: yeah, I guess the hard one is that this makes everyone feel exactly like copy paste UK, because largely a lot of those people jailed, those 12,000 plus people jailed, a lot of them were for hate induced tweets or promotion on social media. So this is the one that goes, oh, if I write something now and the levels of hate aren't defined, I could go to jail. And people go, yep, there it is right there.
6: So, and I think we remember too, is that we're not a great at this country of understanding how our systems of government and our checks and balances work. There's nothing that says that court challenges to this are going to be unsuccessful. In fact, I think that's one of the largest risks to this bill, is people are legitimately going to challenge it on charter grounds. And while the government says we did a charter analysis and we think it'll stand, ultimately, the judiciary is going to have to weigh in on some of these. And what's been a pattern with this government is they take things that people reasonably agree on, not, for example, holding the entire Jewish community responsible for the actions of a foreign government. And then they tack on other aspects of that that people haven't reached social consensus on. So that's kind of the risk. It's real. The free speech advocates have raised real concerns on that. Yeah. Not going to dismiss that. And I think at this point, it has made its way through the House of Commons, the Senate. It is waiting for royal assent. And then we're going to have to wait and see what the regulatory process looks like. And that's where the metal hits the road, because that's where these things have to get defined out. And then ultimately, this ain't over until the courthouse sings. So we have to remember that nothing is ever done in Canada.
5: Yeah, and I don't want to be doom and gloom, but you know we can trust the court system here in Canada, right? Let's talk about C-22, and we've talked about this one a lot, the Lawful Access Act, but I think this one needs a refresh because this is the one specifically right now that people are going, call your MP, do whatever you can, because this one is trying to get jammed through as quickly as it can before they sit for summer. And my fear is, I don't want to project, when you jam something like this through and you don't sit for the summer, well, that is going to be a long 3.5 months of stuff that's going to change and happen and get implemented that we might not even be aware of because we're not paying attention to the government as much.
6: So you are correct. They are trying to jam this through. The committee was reviewing over 100 proposed amendments. It took 8 hours on Tuesday to try and get through three. Then they were forced into a rapid closure. And I watched the hearing last night. The hearings went till after midnight. And MPs were so tired, they were starting to get emotional. And I felt really bad for them because they were raising really good substantive points. And I think the government's opened itself to legitimate criticism that, hey, why are you forcing this through?
5: Okay, so tell us about this one.
6: Yeah. So C-22 is us wrestling around with very difficult issues around lawful access. So let's be clear. What we're really debating here is, when do law enforcement get the chance to get in and review communications, under what circumstances? And when do they need a warrant? When do they not need a warrant? And because everyone can agree, there are crimes that happen and law enforcement does need to do things.
5: Yeah,
6: but how transparent is that process? When is a judge involved? What are the roles of this and what kind of secrecy is around it? And they have botched the communications around this. And they've asked for too much. And I think we're going to see today, we're told in the Toronto Star article earlier today, which is interesting, whoever's doing the leaks around this, that they're rolling it back from a year's worth of metadata to just 6 months.
5: Okay, but describe metadata for us.
6: So think of metadata as like the call log, but not the actual conversation.
5: Okay.
6: So we used to call this in surveillance a pen register. So, you know, at this time, Brad logged in, was on WhatsApp. And okay, so we know he was on WhatsApp. And then in theory, they would have to go get a warrant, et cetera.
5: Yeah.
6: So it's the high level details. Having said that, we learned from Snowden. We've learned in a lot of ways metadata can be incredibly intrusive, can have huge impacts on privacy. And they've also said, we'll see what actually shakes out today, that they're going to be clearer about that they can't break encryption. So they can't force the platforms to break encryption or other things. We'll see.
5: We'll see. Well, let's put a pin right there. I don't know why. I think I read something, David, and it was like, put a pin in it. I've said that for 3 days straight. That's not part of my vocabulary. I want to take that pin out, but I want to roll this conversation after the break, because one of the scariest things is the idea of this social media ban for kids under 16. And not what the way that you're thinking. I can put it this way. Some parents are for it, some parents are against it. But at the end of the day, parents are probably still going to have to be parents when it comes to social media, because kids can always find their way around things. I want to talk about that with David Shipley after the break. I'm feeling good. Therapy might not be needed, but we'll see what he does to me after the break with all this info. It's No BS. I'm Brad Smith. We'll be back.
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17: From the 980 CFPL Covent Garden Market Weather Center, here's John Wilson.
18: Chance of a couple more showers left over from overnight and a big strong west wind today. 60 clicks an hour, maybe gust to 70. That chance of showers does decline today a little bit, though, and not the soaking we got last evening. 21 degrees the high, 12 overnight, still windy with a chance of a shower. And tomorrow, a mix of sun and cloud with less chance of a shower, but not zero, a high of 22. Saturday looks really nice. A mix of sun and cloud, no rain, 22. Summer begins at 4:24 Sunday morning, the longest day of the year. Looks sunny in 23. Today's high, 21.
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5: This summer, there might be a lot of changes that go on in our technical world, because as we dip into this copy-paste era of UK politics into Canada, and I just want to say that, the US politics trickle up socially, the UK politics trickle over to Canada from copy-paste. Oh, that's your paper? That's how we write this bill? Okay, let's do that as well. And some of these things are absolutely terrifying. When we talk before the break about C9, which is the anti-hate bill, that a lot of people, when they think digitally, they go, well, this is what we saw in the UK that led to over 12,000 arrests last year of people posting online. That's a true thing. Some people getting longer sentences than actual hardened criminals. No joke. You can look it up. That's not fake. But David Shipley's back with me right now, the CEO of Bosa on cybersecurity, because we were just getting into the meat of C-22, which is this government, I'm going to call it surveillance bill. I mean, they use a much nicer term, like lawful access. Hey, listen, it's a lawful access act. I call it the 1984 is here bill. But what do you see as the most alarming thing when talking about this bill? I don't mean to joke, but that's all you can do when I talk about these processes moving forward, especially this bill.
6: I think the government's doing itself and the law enforcement community a disservice by jamming this through so quickly, because I think law enforcement needs to be able to explain to Canadians why they need these tools. I mean, we're hearing this week that the shooting at the consulate in Toronto was actually far more complex than we ever imagined. So let's have those discussions. Like, we have to have laws. We have to have police. There have to be tools, but rushing the conversation only breeds conspiracy
5: 100%. Like David, can I say one thing? Cause you just hit the point, yeah. Which is like you said, what was the word you used to say jamming this through bill? Cause I was going to say irresponsible. You said,
6: It is irresponsible. Yeah. Why?
5: Like, let's not argue that the MPs work too much, because their days are a lot less than a teacher. They get paid a lot of money. Why aren't you opening these days up to continue this conversation when it took you, 8 hours, you said, David, to get through three amendments? They got 100. They want to cut it down. You don't want it to sit for the summer? Because why? Like, tell me the pathway forward that doesn't make me go, you want it through the summer so that you can implement these changes and there's not a lot of heat on you.
6: Well, remember, they already tried once and failed with this. This was as part of Bill C-2, which was the Stronger Right. Border Act, and they failed. And at that time, they were in a minority. I think this is more political calculus than immediate term need in terms of risk, in all honesty. I think they're afraid a prolonged conversation is going to keep costing them political capital, which, guys, like, hey, if you're passing an unpopular bill that the Canadian public does not feel is justified, which by rushing this through Parliament, you're denying law enforcement that capability to make the case, then you're going to pay the price. And this rip the band-aids is going to backfire, because the important thing to remember is this just goes through Parliament. It has to go through the Senate next. Yeah. And I and a lot of others are telling the Senate, do not pass this bill without amending its fundamental problems. So, you know, it's a weird strategy because they're rushing through, but it's going to get slowed down. It's not actually going to get passed into law this summer. It's going to hit the Senate in the fall.
5: Yeah, and the super heavy majority Senate liberal leaders will all go, we're good with what's exactly written down here. And listen, I'm not debating whether they're not going to debate it. They will have good conversations about it. But at the end of the day, a lot of these things get rifled through because it is a massive majority. Okay, so I guess the next one, which is C-34, which is the most talked about right now. Of course, everybody is talking about social media bans for kids under 16. It was Australia first. UK says it's imminent. And then Canada goes, well, we're going to follow suit. Now, people were happy. People were mad. People go, well, what happens here? What's your assessment of this? I don't think it can be rushed through. This is not something you want to, but this is the one people want to go, well, why don't you talk about this bill rather than the surveillance bill? Rush this one through because we want to protect our kids.
6: Yeah, I mean, it's interesting. So here's not to challenge, but I'm going to challenge it. So we were first ahead of the UK. The UK was actually dragged into this after we did it because, I mean, Keir Starmer's in a lot of trouble for a lot of different things, but we're joining a very popular movement at this point. We're saying, okay, the body of evidence around this, Brad, I don't think anybody's debating that social media is actively harming
5: yes,
6: kids.
5: Yes, sir.
6: That ship has sailed. Francis Haugen's testimony in 2021, and it took us 5 years to get off our backsides on it. I'm in favor of getting kids off of this because I've seen the damage it does and the impact it's having on their brains at a critical developmental stage. And big social media is doing everything they can to play tobacco's playbook, saying, you know, parental choice or the kids are going to get around it. And honestly, it's a lot of garbage. And there are ways to actually get the kids off of these platforms. California passed a law that actually requires OSs to be able to securely and privately attest, is someone an adult or not? That's it. No government ID, no photo ID has to be passed over. God, it's all handled on the device.
5: I love where this is going because literally, I'm mind blanking right now. I just had a guest on 3 weeks ago that was talking about the service or product that they were using that is better than what they're going to roll out for parental controls. And I was like, but parental controls, we can get through these. Like, this has been tested as the hardest one ever. Here's the problem, David, is that when people go social media ban for kids under 16, then they find out that everybody has to put their government ID or whatever it is to actually access this platform. And some would argue that this is just going to turn into the largest digital tracking service that people are going to want to. No, that's not it.
6: No, and here's the thing. If you look at the totality of the data that these companies have, picture this very large glutton stuffing themselves with your credit card transactions, your location data, your social graph, the tiny bit of data that says I'm an adult or not is not even a breadcrumb that they are stuffing down their throat. So this gives them nothing they don't already have.
5: I love it.
6: So here's the other starts about this. And this is really important. These companies want you to think it's impossible to do. They've subverted Australia's laws because this is their next generation of hooked, addicted people to their platforms. And if we cut them off now, they massively lose their power. So this is their last stand, is to say, well, God, we can't have the kids stop smoking. I mean, stop being on social media platforms. And the reality is the other part of this is, yes, kids are going to find ways around some of these age verification tools. But Brad, you're telling me these companies that know to have a conversation with me about the kind of Colgate toothpaste my dad may want to buy cannot figure out who a 16-year-old is? Let me, you know, at Facebook, here's some free consultation. If someone knows how to use Riz in context, they're probably not an adult. Like, there's a layer of really simple Orwellian things they already do to sell us ads. They could figure out if they can block Canadian news content the second you try and post it, but they can't tell who a kid is. Come on.
5: Further this one. So is it just a stupid bill that can simply be kind of met with different technology that already exists that they're just throwing this out here as a kind of a shadow game or what?
6: No. This is actually a really interesting game being played between government and social media, and it's a game of chicken. Because right now, social media is saying you can't touch us, and government's like, the hell we can't. And at the center of this is the future of our next generation of Canadians. And the one thing that I'm actually genuinely upset about this is that they punted on AI. Brad, yes, a third of teenagers' relationships with AI, do you know what they're using AI chatbots for? And it's not their homework. Friend. You know what a third of young men are using AI for? They're forming romantic and sexual relationships.
5: A third?
6: That should be terrifying. A third.
5: A third.
6: So that should stop. And the we keep going back to Tumblr.
5: Let's re-roll this.
6: Yep.
5: And just say it in layman's terms. So a third of men or youth are talking dirty to an AI chatbot for it to talk dirty back to them.
6: Yeah, and forming romantic relationships, right? This is a Futurama episode, and it didn't end well for Fry. Remember, we had the fake Lucy Liu bot, and it was not a healthy relationship. So yeah, I have big concerns. Like, so AI companies' impact on kids' brains is the methamphetamine to the marijuana of social media. Like, it is like orders of magnitude a bigger issue.
5: Because, you know, listen, I've had Tommy Wood on before, neuroscientist, like who's done a lot of research on exactly like brain scans that essentially look like dementia patients in 2 year olds. That's only from minutes a day of this stuff. I would argue too, like that's the worst aspect, right? Kids, anxiety, depression, insomnia, all that stuff. But I would argue that social media is a contagion for everybody because we're consuming it. Like, what are we doing to stop someone from picking up their phone 6 to 7 hours a day? When are we not having the conversations of how to self-regulate? And the parents, the issue is, and I want to go back to your point, see how you feel about this, is that whether parents love it or hate it and kids try to get around it, parents are still going to have to parent when it comes to social media and understanding screen time. Like, just getting off social media is not going to decrease screen time. which is the biggest cause of depression, anxiety, and all this stuff.
6: And we've got bigger conversations. Right now, I'm in social policy, ER, nurse triage mode. And it's like, who's got the heart attack? Who's got the stroke, right? Like, we have a full ER social policy issue caused by these platforms and digital technologies. Jonathan Haidt is in a way better position to talk about the impact of digital screens, yeah, and the anxious generation is, yeah, a good read.
5: It's great.
6: Well, I'll let him do that. I'm going to triage this side because it's social media networks that are exposing our kids to sextortion. I have a teenager in New Brunswick who died because they thought they were in a relationship with a young woman. It turned out to be an international scammer, and they exchanged their intimate images and then were blackmailed, and then they took their own life. So how many dead kids, Brad, like at the altar of social media? How many? So that's where I draw the line right now. It's like, we got to do something. And I get frustrated because the best thing this bill can do is give parents a conversation right now to say, hey, you're getting off social media, or the kids that are just about trying to beg to get access to it, say, no, like I have serious concerns. We actually may make this illegal in the country. We are doing parents a help. But to your point, parents still got a parent, just like they have to. If the kid went and snuck and got cigarettes or got drunk and came home underage, parents still got a parent. But at least they're not alone against Meta. What hope does a parent have against these conglomerates and the power, right, unless their government helps?
5: And the issue is that my issue is that when you turn it over to government regulation, then you're like, as a person, you're not forward thinking because you think that's the stop of it. And we haven't even talked about, like, well, when you stop social media, well, you're going to have a group of kids that are trying to find a way around it, and a group of kids that you have to wean off something they've been addicted to for years and years and years. So it's just a terrible conversation. I'm glad we're having it. And you know what? I hope this bill, especially when we're talking about C-34, it doesn't even get talked about. Let the summer heal. Let people go outside. Try to get parents to actually have this summer, yep, to kind of do the parenting that they know that, like, this is coming. This is coming. It's inevitable probably in Canada. So how do we get in front of it so that we're not dealing with a generation that goes, what are we going to do next? Because you know what happens, David? You know this. Someone's waiting with money to provide the tool that's going to be next.
6: And Brad, you and I are both fans of the theory of the 9 scariest words in Canadian politics is, I'm from Ottawa and I'm here to help, right? Like, so, but remember too that what horrible thing had to happen for this government to finally act. So you look at that and then you look at these companies. And I encourage people, there's a movie coming out this summer that's going to dramatize Frances Haugen's testimony. It's a sequel to The Social Network.
5: Oh, right, yeah.
6: And yeah, so it's going to talk about the fact that these companies knew they were hurting kids, studied how they were hurting kids, and didn't care.
5: Didn't they actually turn up the volume?
6: Yeah, they have amped it. Yeah. So they don't care. There are a lot of other issues with these social media companies. I got yelled at by Meta at a parliamentary hearing 2 weeks ago. So that was fun when I held them accountable for all the fraud ads. So we got other problems, but we got to start by this is the moment where we cut off the bleeding and we start treating the wound. And then we figure out what the post-surgery healing is going to look like.
5: David Shipley, always love you. I don't think I need therapy bills, though. I'm actually kind of like, you know, I feel more informed. I feel like everything else was agitating or like doom and gloom. And this, like, listen, there's doom and gloom in it. But you just have to hope that there's people out there like you that are holding people accountable and keep raising your voice. I appreciate you for coming on, man, always.
6: You're always welcome, Brad. Good to leave you a little bit of hopium this time.
5: Well, listen, we have to. When they sell fear, all you can do is come back with hope. David Shipley, CEO, Boaster on Cybersecurity. When we come back after the break, I got to bring this up because Toy Story 5 is coming out. I don't care about that. Maybe your kids do. People still go to the movies to see digital and animation and those type of movies. But if I didn't see the greatest clip from Tom Hanks talking about one of the greatest animated movies of all time, bringing back a legend who's fallen in his time, and we got to talk about that. Which one? Well, he was one of the funniest men of all time. It's No BS. I'm Brad Smith.
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17: From the 980 CFPL Covent Garden Market Weather Center, here's John Wilson.
18: Windy with a lingering chance of a few showers here or there this morning. Should decline, though, and a 60-kilometer-an-hour wind with gusts to 70 will get your attention. Also tonight, we have a chance of a shower or two as this strong system works off to the northeast. 21 degrees today, 12 tonight. Tomorrow, a mix of sun and cloud. The chance of a shower is not zero, but it's not really high, 22 degrees. Saturday is the really dry one, partly sunny, 22. And Sunday, the first day of summer, 23 and sunny. Today's high, 21.
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5: Yeah, listen, I'm not excited for Toy Story 5. I love the animated movies. Listen, Shrek's some of the greatest grown-up animated movies of all time, the funniest. But Toy Story just never did it for me. But not my generation. But Tom Hanks, who's promoting Toy Story 5 that's in theaters right now, and if you have kids, you probably know that, he was talking about how animation was taken over by celebrities, and he said, well, the first one I can remember and the only one worth remembering is the late and great Robin Williams on Aladdin. Here, Tom Hanks talking about this.
27: Disney came out with Aladdin with Robin Williams as the genie. If you hadn't seen the movie and other people had, they will say you have got to go see this new Disney movie because Robin Williams is hilarious. Really? Knowing how movies are made, that means they just got Robin in a studio with a microphone and said, go man, go. I believe that might have been the first time an animated, specifically Disney movie, was hugely popular because of the cast.
5: And if you're not a person who's lived on Earth and if you've never seen Aladdin, let me just give you a refresh on what this guy did. He went into a studio for, I think it was about 45 days, and just free-for-alled the entire script, did each line in different voices until they found what the voice was. And then Genie came to life, and everyone remembers this. You have to.
0: I'm telling you, nice to be back, ladies and gentlemen. Hi, where are you from? What's your name?
1: Aladdin.
0: Aladdin! Hello, Aladdin. Nice to have you on the show. Can we call you Al, or maybe just Din? Or how about Lottie? Sounds like, here, boy. Come on, Lottie.
1: I must have hit my head harder than I thought.
0: Do you smoke? Mind if I do? Oh, sorry, Cheetah. I hope I didn't singe the fur. Yo, Rockman. Haven't seen you in a few millennia. Give me some tassel. Yeah, yo, yo.
2: Say, you're a lot smaller than my last master. Either that or I'm getting bigger. Look at me from the side. Do I look different to you?
5: Okay, and if you don't remember that, I love that. I love hearing Rogma Booms, but everyone goes, animation, oh my God, they've done so many movies, it must be such hard work. Chris Rock goes, it's not hard work. At the Golden Globes, he said this about animation.
8: I go in a booth, and I go, what's the line? And the guy goes, it's time to go to the store. And then I go, it's time to go to the store. You like that? Oh, we can move on? Okay. And then I go, well, what's the next line? He goes, it's getting dark outside. It's getting dark outside. And then they give me $1 million.
5: They do. And when we come back after the break, I'm not getting $1 million. I wish. I'm going to the store. I love Chris Rock when he goes into that voice. We come back after the break. There's a huge, listen, the Middle East situation has been confusing for months, but is it at an end? Does this MOU that Trump has signed call for the end of the war? Can we trust MOU? MOU means something different to us, Donald. It's no BS. I'm Brad Smith. We'll be back after the break.
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16: Good morning, it's 11 o'clock. I'm Scott Monick. A little bit of sunshine and 20 degrees in London. Excitement is building as soccer fans here in London and right across Canada will be locked in on the World Cup action today. Canada will take on Qatar at BC Place Stadium in Vancouver at 6 o'clock tonight. There is some encouraging news on the injury front as team captain Alphonso Davies has been cleared to play. Davies missed Canada's opening match against Bosnia-Herzegovina, which ended in a 1-1 draw at Toronto Stadium. Locally, many Londoners will be wearing red and white today and heading out to watch parties to cheer the team on. London is taking the first step toward a possible reduction in development charges aimed at encouraging more housing construction. Yesterday, City Council approved a request to apply for funding from the Development Charge Reduction Program, which has $8.8 billion available over the next decade. City staff say a 50% reduction could make London more competitive for funding. The proposal sparked debate at City Hall, with some councillors worried about financial risks and a lack of project details. However, Ward 11 councillor Skylar Frank argued the city should apply quickly, otherwise it will miss out on the fund.
21: If we don't apply this week, we have no possibility of this money. If we apply this week, we have the possibility of this money. It will all come back to us for a final decision at a later time where we'll get fully costed projects.
16: Development charges are fees paid by builders to help cover the cost of growth-related infrastructure. Those fees can range anywhere from about $22,000 for a small apartment unit to more than $50,000 for a detached home. The provincially appointed supervisor at the London Health Sciences Centre is pointing to a lack of oversight and a lack of policies that has led to financial mismanagement at the embattled organization. Yesterday, a 40-page interim report was released by Supervisor David Mouchet. He also referenced two recent civil lawsuits filed by LHSC alleging fraud against former executives, one for $50 million and a second lawsuit seeking $10 million. The report says the LHSC maintained high-quality clinical care despite a prolonged period of governance failure, leadership instability, and financial mismanagement. Mouchet tells 980 CFPL he's focused on rebuilding public trust.
22: Of course, some people are vocally upset and say they'll never make a donation to LHSC ever again, and I respect that. I have to respect that. But there's others that have stepped forward and say, yes, this happened, but yes, we see and we know the positive changes that are being made, the controls that are being put in place, and they're not going to allow a few bad apples to ruin the core because they know what the core is.
16: As part of the LHSE's organizational renewal, Applications are now open for the hospital's new board of directors. Those interested have until July 31st to apply online. The second suspect in a shooting at the U.S. consulate has been arrested and is facing a number of charges. Toronto police say 19-year-old Zara Jabi is now in their custody. Police arrested and charged 18-year-old Sheldon Tracy Stewart last week in the case. Two suspects allegedly fired multiple shots at the U.S. consulate building on the morning of March 10th before driving away in a stolen vehicle. And the union representing 19,000 Canadian auto workers says it's bracing for the start of the most consequential labor negotiations in its history. Contract talks between Unifor and the Detroit Three automakers are set to kick off on Monday in Toronto as their current collective agreements will expire in September. Unifor typically uses pattern bargaining for its auto sector negotiations, and this go-around, like the last in 2023, will see the union bargain first with Ford and then Stellantis, followed by General Motors. 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
5: But I'm excited to be with you here today, and if you're listening locally in Ontario or anywhere across Canada on the iHeartRadio app, I appreciate you because you could be anywhere, and you're choosing to be here with me. And it is, first and foremost, it's almost Father's Day. I hope nobody has forgotten that because as I've been hosting the morning show on Global National, gosh, every day there was a Father's Day segment. And every day I'm like, okay, it's Sunday because I'm usually good with, you know, making sure that I've got the dates for my parents. It's pretty easy. I won't say their birthdays out loud, but they pop into my head because they're a month apart. But Father's Day is the one that sometimes it's 9 p.m., just like Mother's Day was this year. I almost forgot. And at the last minute, you're like, Happy Mother's Day. I guess you got a good 3 hours left, but remember Father's Day. And we'll be giving away another prize pack tomorrow, which includes a gift card loaded up from iRange with 400 balls ready to hit at the Brampton facility. And if you haven't seen these iRanges, they are insane. They're so good. Tracks your club swing, see how fast you're swinging. And for me, it just perfectly shows you the arc of a slice that's going out over top of the net and maybe going to hit a car in the parking lot. But listen, FIFA's here, FIFA World Cup. I learned from James Sharmer the other day, don't say FIFA alone, but you can say FIFA World Cup. But most people that are soccer fans just say World Cup. But most people who are soccer fans in North America, I don't know if they were ready for the shenanigans, the hooligan-nannery. I made that word up right there. That was going to come over with some of the fans ready to see some soccer in North America. Because a Boston City worker, listen, this is a very big story right now that basically the Scottish team has landed in Boston and we are here to drink all your beer. And they basically drank the entire city dry. Like, this is an actual thing. Except for the fact that I just love that sports has moments that essentially you would never think would come from a group of people that are watching sports, because we want to say, oh, it's hooligans that are coming and soccer hooligans. At the end of the day, you would never expect that these same Scots that woke up, Scotland fans, some of whom are from North America, some of whom are from Scotland, that joined forces. Well, gosh, didn't they stay after one of the games to clean up, like not just one or two, 2,000 of them stayed after to clean up after their drinking. And here's the audio to prove it.
0: They deep, man, and they could drink too.
1: Are you kidding me, man? They must don't got no water over there in Scotland.
0: After they're gone, I'm one person cleaning up after them, man, and it ain't that bad. They came, conducted themselves, man, with class, dignity, man, and they like our city. So I'm happy they came, man.
5: And isn't that amazing? Isn't that amazing? Just play the front of that clip. I love this guy. I laugh at it every time because he's so good on camera. One more time, just from the beginning.
0: They deep, man, and they could drink too.
5: I love that. I love that they can drink too. Gosh, I mean, it is a different level. I will say, I have a couple friends overseas that come back. And every time that I've drank with the Europeans, I'm not going to say Europeans. Well, I am. You know what? I've hung out with the Croatian and the Serbian community, and those guys can put back the plum brandy or whatever it's called. Schlinovitzia, I think it's called. You've got the Italians that can pack away grappa while I'm on the floor going, grappa, grab a bag for me. I'm about to grappa into the bag. But when it comes to beer drinking, you just don't screw with the people from UK. You just don't. But I love this, too, because there's a great story coming out saying after the Japan game the other day where they played, the Japanese fans, they brought their own garbage bags to the game. They brought their own garbage bags to the game to clean up after themselves. This is why when you see pictures of Japan, you're like, wow, this is the cleanest place in the world. And that is a great thing that they've ingrained into their culture. Pick up after yourself. Oh, my God, if I was a kid and my mom saw me like spit out gum or do something, she'd go, pick it up. Pick it up, or I'll give you something to pick up. That's not how my mom talks. But Japan's, not only the trash bags, the fans from Japan after this game were so amazing. They were so excited. And this reporter that was just outside the stadium got caught on like an ESPN2, so not the main feed, but talking to one of the Japan fans about how excited he was, not only for the process of watching the game, but the entire World Cup here in North America. Here it is.
2: Nice to meet you.
4: Okay.
2: My name is Hirochika Nakakuki.
4: Oh, wow.
2: It's live?
4: Okay.
2: It's live?
4: Yes, it's live.
2: Yeah.
4: How excited are you?
2: Yeah.
4: You are so excited, right? Japan, right?
2: Excuse me.
4: Okay.
2: I cannot speak English, but I'm excited!
4: I love it! Yeah!
5: Look at her get into it. I love the reporter, too. She just bit into it. I'm telling you, when you're on live TV, it's one of the hardest, especially reporting on the scene. You always want to maintain composure. I say no. Your producer's like, you're the one who's steadfast. You're the cement. You're the brick wall. You're the one who's coordinating the message back from the studio to you, to the person who's live with you. And I'm like, no, get up and go. Can we play just Santi like the back half of that clip where he goes, I'm excited, and we get the reaction from the reporter? It's just the best. I'm excited! Yes, I am!
2: Excuse me.
4: Okay.
2: I cannot speak English, but I'm excited!
4: I love it! Yeah, baby!
5: I think even after that clip for a couple seconds, she's like, let's go! I go, yeah, let's go! I love it. You know, again, I don't want to be harsh on this, but the rollout has been so good that I don't want to ruin it. But I don't want to play the clip because it's going to get overused, say, but there was a fan from Ecuador that came here in Toronto and he just went on social media. The clip has so many views and he just bashed it. He called Toronto a third world country. He was looking at our streets with gum pasted all over the sidewalks and cigarette butts everywhere. He was walking by homeless people. And his point was, listen, I'm in Yonge and Dundas Square. He said that too. He's like, this is Canada's Times Square. And he goes, this looks like a third world country.
8: How sad is that you travel to a different country to find something bad from the city? Like if you are from Ecuador and you are calling Toronto like that, look to your country, man. I'm from Colombia. I'm from Colombia. Toronto is a great city. It can work like any other city. If you go to New York, they have a lot of work to do. Go to Oslo, they have a lot of work to do. So if you're traveling to the World Cup and you are doing that, you're just looking for clicks. You just want to be a hater. So
5: 100%.
8: No, thank you. You can leave the city. We don't need you here. Thank you.
5: But spend some money here at some local businesses before. But I was going to ask you about that because I'm like, okay, I just did some mild research on Ecuador here about income per capita, poverty rates, and they're extreme there in certain situations. So when I saw this, I immediately went to, oh, okay, well, this guy wants to go to, and listen, should they be taking care of Yonge and Dundas? Of course they should. Should our city be immaculately clean with how much property tax has been raised and municipal situations have been left to last-minute decisions? Should we have cities that are constantly clean all the time? Yeah, because that's what it looked like as we were growing up. If you look back, here's one of the crazy things. Just go look at the pictures from the 70s and 80s in any city, right? Even big cities. And just the cleanliness of how they kept those cities was immaculate. You got to be proud of your city. And listen, Toronto has its faults, but what this guy was doing was just clickbaiting because I did like a brief search on if there's anybody else here that's posting the same kind of content, and it's very few and far between. Like all you need from this is not one guy chirping his mouth off about how bad it is, which, listen, it is bad in comparison to what it was before. I will never, ever say that. When I moved here in 2011, this place was immaculate. King Street, I was here about the year before they closed it down. for good, not for good, but like for that summer closure when TIFF was always on, the Toronto International Film Festival. I would walk there all the time. Everything was great. And it's degraded immensely. And yes,
8: well, I went to the TIFF last year. It was beautiful, gorgeous. Everything was immaculate. Like
5: yeah,
8: you
5: I was
8: said,
5: at TIFF last year, but that area of King Street, you're saying that area of King Street's clean?
8: Well, when I went to TIFF, it was immaculate.
5: Well, yeah. Okay. Well, maybe it's a different definition because, again, I like 2012, 13, 14, 15, 16, I was at TIFF every year. I was there last year and the year before. It's not immaculate. It's okay. But where this guy went at Yonge and Dundas Square, it's actually dirty, filthy. It's crazy. Toronto in general, just a picture from 2015 to 25, it's not good. And if you're paying the highest taxes in the world, you need clean streets and clean cities. Like, that should be the bare minimum. And the excuse can't be because, well, we got to – like, if you're going to do it, think about Gavin Newsom. I hate bringing up that name, governor of California, but when

0: because I haven't gone to the games, but I've driven through that traffic. But this is all back to the fact that tonight should be what takes the focus off of it. When you have people like that Japanese sports fan just so excited to be at the games, and you have Canada now transitioning for their first game with their first goal, their first FIFA World Cup point or World Cup point, and now you have BC Place Stadium, which is a beautiful stadium that I've played in over a dozen times in the CFL. It's a beautiful stadium. The environment's great. The problem is when you don't have a lot of fans, you can hear every individual fan. But when that place is packed, which it was for a Grey Cup that I was a viewer of, not a participant in, it gets absolutely insane loud. So I'm excited to see the red jerseys fill up BC Place tonight as Canada takes on Qatar. That's happening at 6 p.m. Eastern, 3 p.m. Pacific. But when we come back after the break, listen, I really enjoyed having this next guest on the last couple of times. Not only does he host his podcast, and you can tell that by his sweet and sultry, buttery voice, he also does dive into the conspiracies on his podcast show, the Uncover Up Conspiracy Podcast. But we are going to talk about something, a technology that is, whether it's a conspiracy or reality, there was a very famous 1990s movie made after it that shocked a generation. Yes, of course, I'm talking about the Stargate. Interdimensional portals, different world portals. We're going to break it all down after the break. Conspiracy, cover up, or is it just an absolutely true story? I'm hoping true, but I'm probably wrong. We'll be back after the break. It's No BS. I'm Brad Smith.
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4: Okay, before we get to our guests, I just want to give a little rundown here and make sure everyone's on the same page, because these are declassified documents. So this is actually what's been released to the public, right? Because back in the 70s, the U.S. government secretly trained people they called remote viewers, individuals who claimed they could use their minds to see and describe distant locations, hidden buildings, or even enemy secrets without ever physically being there. The most famous one that a lot of people have seen on Instagram, and I'll be told if it's conspiracy or not after I say it, is the person who said that they had their mind had traveled to Mars. And then when they had described what they had seen, well, then pictures and verified telescopes from, I believe, the James Webb telescope were like, well, that's actually kind of close, but it's not science fiction. Again, these were real classified programs called Stargate that ran for over 20 years. So here to tell me if that intro is absolute BS or if it's not a conspiracy and it's the truth is Nathan Radke, host of the Uncover Up Conspiracy Podcast. What's going on, Nathan?
5: I mean, what's going on is what's always going on, which is really, really strange things. And your introduction was pretty accurate. I mean, that is a real program.
4: Let's
5: go. We got this film called Stargate, which is pretty strange. And then we've got reality with Project Stargate, even stranger.
4: Right. Okay. So let's start with Project Stargate, because the two are very different. But Project Stargate, these declassified documents, run us through this, because even if you were to read this, like my intro, you'd be like, what is people using their minds to be able to see, places that they've never been before? Come on.
5: Well, I mean, this is the thing. I've been studying conspiracy theories and conspiracy thinking for over 15 years. It's been a weird and strange ride. And one of the questions I often get is, why do people believe such ridiculous sounding things?
4: Yeah.
5: It's a fair question.
4: Of course.
5: But one of the reasons is real life is really strange sometimes. And there are some legit secret projects and conspiracies which are true. The important thing to remember about them is that real conspiracies, unlike the false ones, they got receipts. And they take place in a historical context that helps us kind of make sense of them. I'll give you a quick example of just how ridiculous things can get. The CIA was going to put chemicals in a foreign leader's shoes to make his eyebrows fall off.
4: Okay. Do we know which foreign leader?
5: We do. It was Fidel Castro.
4: Stop it.
5: And that, no, I'm completely serious. That was totally true. Another one, the CIA was trying to use drugs and hypnosis to turn people into Winter Soldier-style assassins who wouldn't even know they were assassins until they were activated against their wills.
4: Oh, God.
5: Nathan,
4: have you ever seen the movie The Interview with Seth Rogen, James Franco, when they go interview at that time, North Korean leader Kim Jong-un? They put like a little plastic, almost Band-Aid clear sticker on their hand, and whoever shakes him or touches the hand of Kim Jong-un supposedly would become violently ill and die. Like, that stuff was supposedly made from declassified documents as well that say that they've tried to do that. Like, what haven't they tried?
5: I mean, this is the thing. It's very difficult. If I was a Hollywood writer, I think I would have a really, really hard time coming up with any kind of plot that wasn't stranger than what's actually happened in real life.
4: Oh my God.
5: But if we look at those two ridiculous examples, they make more sense if you put them into the historical context, like the eyebrow thing. Obviously, there was a revolution in 1959 in Cuba. Fidel Castro became leader, and the Americans weren't wild about having basically a little bit of the Soviet Union off the coast of Florida. So they wanted to get rid of him, but they couldn't do it openly because, of course, any conflict between the Soviets and the Americans back then could have ended the world. And because they can't fight normal, they had to fight weird. So the idea was, if Castro lost his eyebrows and his beard, the Cuban people wouldn't take him seriously. And just as his eyebrows would fall from his head, so too would Castro fall from power.
4: Stop it. That's one of the greatest things I've heard in a long time. Just a simple, like, in actuality, someone was sitting there, and as they always do, people go, well, how did they come up with these things? I was like, you don't understand. There are people in a room that are specifically getting paid to think that, oh, guys, I've got it. If Castro's eyebrows fall off, the whole regime is done. And everyone goes, you're right. And again, what else could they come up with? But talk me through this remote viewing thing, because this to me seems the most preposterous thing that you could think of. If you think of someone closing their eyes and being able to leave their body in this whatever spiritual form and be able to see places and things they've never seen before and describe them with such accurate detail, supposedly.
5: Yeah, I mean, again, it sounds ridiculous, but we put it into the context and it makes a little bit more sense. And in this case, the context is the same thing. This is a Cold War story. This is a story about the Americans and the Soviets in a situation where they've each got nukes to each other's heads and any kind of conflict could potentially end the world. So they got to figure out just the strangest ways to fight each other. Now, going back to movies, you've seen Star Wars, obviously.
4: Of course. Yeah.
5: Characters like Darth Vader can kill a person by using the Force.
4: Of course he can.
5: Just choke a guy out. Well, what if we could do that in real life? So this was part of what Stargate was about, because intelligence agencies, American intelligence agencies, started hearing rumors in the 1960s that the Soviets were working on methods to weaponize psychic abilities. And just imagine what a good weapon that would be.
4: I can love a conspiracy theory as much as the next guys, but that just sounds like woo-woo to me, because even when I've sat down at a card reader, they're like, oh, this is going to happen. I was like, that's not, never going to, and it never comes true. So is this something that you can get behind? Because the more I hear about frequencies from the body and how we're, you know, they can describe so much about the brain, but not actually know, concrete things like they can tell you the area that lights up, but not exactly how we formulate dreams. It's crazy when you think about it. But how far does this go? Like, how far do like the CIA and the stuff that we don't know? Like, is there an end to the rabbit hole, I guess?
5: Well, during the Cold War, there wasn't an end to the rabbit hole, and there wasn't much of an end to the funding of the rabbit hole either. Because part of that Cold War logic was, if you thought the other side was doing something, as weird as it was, as strange as it was, you had to do it too. You couldn't get left behind. If you think the Soviets are working on mind control, you're going to start working on mind control. If in the 1950s, the American Air Force thinks that the Soviets have flying saucers, which they did think, then the American government's going to spend a bunch of money giving it to Avro Canada up here in Toronto to try to build their own flying saucer. It's just part of that logic. So as ridiculous as it might sound, I mean, you can't afford to miss out on potentially a weapon, especially because psychic abilities would be the best weapon ever. You don't need a truth serum to get the truth out of a captured spy if you could read their minds. You don't need to worry about your spies getting captured if they can just astrally project their consciousnesses into enemy territory. And if a person could bend a spoon with their mind, they could maybe also close off a heart ventricle or cause a blood clot in the brain of a target. You could eliminate people all day long without anybody knowing it was you. It would have been like a game changer if it worked.
4: Okay, so I have to just lay it out there flat. Like, do you believe in the possibility of psychic powers to that level?
5: Well, I mean, you mentioned how complicated brains are and how little we know about them.
4: Yes.
5: I mean, that's the interesting thing about brains. They're so complicated that we can try to figure them out with our brains, but our brains are too complicated for our brains to figure out. I mean, there are things like intuition is real.
4: Yes.
5: Like you go into a room and you get like an odd vibe, or you meet somebody and you think, oh, there's something off about this person. And there's nothing directly. There's nothing in the front of your mind that tells you what's going on. It's just a weird feeling that you get. And certainly intuition is legit. But intuition can also be explained through all sorts of natural brain processes. A much more difficult question is the sort of like supernatural brain processes that you would need for things like ESP or telekinesis. Of course, way less evidence for any of that.
4: I love that, because we could go down on the fact that most of the most powerful characters in comic books are all people with the ability to read minds or telepathy. And okay, we gotta stop right there, because when we come back, I wasn't gonna go this angle, but I think that you've kind of shaped it into, if they're playing dirty, we gotta play dirty. And one of the dirtiest programs that was ever even like a hush hush rumor was MK Ultra. And I know that we weren't gonna go down that road, but I think we have to now, because if the power of the mind would be the ultimate power, well, what happens if you could take over the mind of somebody who had that power, or just who had malicious intent? Or you could put malicious intent into someone's mind. And I know our listeners, I've heard MK Ultra a lot on the tech sports. You're going to love this one. It's No BS. I'm Brad Smith. I'll be back with Nathan Radke after this.
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7: From the 980 CFPL Covent Garden Market Weather Center, here's John Wilson.
17: Windy and still a chance of more scattered showers this morning as low pressure works its way off to the northeast. It's a pretty powerful little compact low, this one. And thus, we had the best part of a quarter inch of rain yesterday and the best part of a half before that. 21 degrees today's high and still a chance of a shower or two this morning and a chance of showers overnight tonight with a brisk west wind still 12 below. Tomorrow, partly sunny. Risk of a shower is much lower, but it's not nothing. And 22 degrees tomorrow. Saturday, that one, we can dump the chance of showers. Partly sunny, 22. And the first day of summer, Sunday, looks great. For Father's Day, the longest day of the year, 23 and sunny. Today's high, 21.
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4: From the 1970s to 1995, right, where they said that they had people who believed they had the psychic or brain capacity or the ability to remove themselves from their body and see places and go places that they've never seen or been before and describe them with such great analytical detail. Nathan, do we have like a finality on that one? Because we were talking about brain capacity, understanding it, but do we believe that this could even be possible?
5: I mean, it got so strange. They started thinking that they were sending people's minds to Mars and into the future.
4: So
5: and
4: you've
5: it
4: heard
5: just
4: that
5: got,
4: one before,
5: started,
4: right?
5: Yeah, it got wildly out of control. And here's the thing. In 1995, the CIA was told, listen, what is happening with this project? Is there anything to it? And they looked at all of the effectiveness of the program so far, and they said, you know what? No, there's nothing that's been established that says that psychic abilities were a genuine phenomenon. The successes that the program said that they had were better explained by being things like confirmation bias and motivated reasoning, and mostly just random guessing. But there have been some researchers like John Ronson and Annie Jacobson. They've argued that some of the techniques that we saw in places like Abu Ghraib and Guantanamo Bay were maybe developed as part of that Stargate project. So maybe there was some stuff that the American government took from those ridiculous experiments.
4: Well, and I love that you're talking about that because we also got into, do we know the full potential of brain capacity? I just had Dr. Andrew Newberg on my show the other day, who was talking about how your brain lights up with positive affirmations, specifically when you close your eyes and pray or whatever you want to call that, manifest, meditate. And I'm just looking now at the top, like if you were to take all the top neuroscientists, they say at most we understand 5 to 10% of how the brain works. They say that when it comes to consciousness, however, and how we perceive what's around us, we have little to no understanding, and they call it a dark period, or we are in a dark area when talking about that. So it's crazy because you think of movies like Lucy with Scarlett Johansson, where they talk about the like what would happen if we use 10% of our brain. Because we use all of our brain. They're saying we just don't know how to use it, and we only use the maximum. Like if your gas tank is at 100, you're using 10. But when they talk about 20%, 30%, the list could go on, because animals and mammals like dolphins have sonar, and the world is an adaptable place. But what if you screw with that mind? So take us to a rundown of anybody who they haven't heard what MK Ultra is, because this story and the whole background is, what, nuts?
5: And again, we've got the receipts for this. This is not a theory. This is history. This is true. The bumper sticker version is this. The CIA was working for decades on a mind control program using drugs and hypnosis to try to break people's brains and then remake them to serve as unwilling and unknowing assets. And the timing on this one, 50s to 70s, again, it's the Cold War. A lot of the logic we've talked about before. During the Korean War, the CIA became convinced that the Soviets were working on brainwashing techniques. And so they said, we've got to do this too. Even before then, during World War II, the American government had been experimenting with the idea of a truth serum, mostly by giving criminals cannabis to see if it made them more chatty. But in the 50s, the CIA said, no, I think we figured out the magic bullet for this new drug, LSD.
4: That, yeah, it's crazy when you think about it, because we have so many of these references in movies and pop culture. And it's funny that you say testing cannabis, because it was called Section 9 when they used to change it. And the movie Pineapple Express has a funny way of doing that with Bill Hader, where he's like, this Section 9 stuff, it's the greatest. Why aren't we telling people about this? But LSD, to manipulate a mind, has this ever been proven to actually been done to someone that has then gone on to use this MK Ultra programming to do terrible things? Because the name that gets popped out is Charles Manson, right?
5: Yeah, no, absolutely. And there are some kind of odd connections between this program and people like Charles Manson, or more famously, the Unabomber.
4: Oh, right.
5: Ted Kaczynski. He had been experimented on as part of MK Ultra. And so like there were some effects of this. In addition to try to develop a truth serum, these projects, MK Ultra, Bluebird, Artichoke, They were looking into the possibility that a person could be reprogrammed without them knowing, and you can turn them into a remote control assassin. And they would be the best kind of assassin, because if they were caught, they wouldn't be able to explain why they did it or who was behind it, because they wouldn't know. They would just find themselves in a busy street holding a rifle saying, how did I get here? Why is this happening? And that sounds like a far-fetched movie premise, because there's been a bunch of movies with that. Captain America, Winter Soldier, Manchurian Candidate, Zoolander.
4: I mean, that's...
5: But reality, again, weirder than fiction.
4: Weirder than fiction is right. Why is this one the most widely talked about as being the conspiracy that no one's talking about? Because, you know, again, we've got all these movies and TVs and books, and everyone goes, well, you have to draw from something. But this is the one that people really go hard in the paint on, that this does exist still to this day. And I would argue that if it's if people are always fighting dirty, well, we just take the dirty test underground. We don't talk about them anymore. And we declassify the files years from now again.
5: Yeah, I mean, they worked really hard in the 70s at keeping this thing quiet. When it became clear that they had kind of gotten out of control, people had died, people had had their brains destroyed, wow. And it was wildly unethical. And it was also, I mean, it might not have even worked. They were certainly able to break brains. They were unable to recreate brains. And so by the 70s, it was sort of coming to a halt, and they were trying to destroy all the files. Fortunately, there was just some misfiling. And so the files that we do have about this aren't because they came forward and admitted it, but simply because they weren't able to destroy the files fast enough, which is an important lesson about conspiracies. Even top secret projects like this, they often have like a real like paper trail. And as I said before, they've got a lot of receipts. And this is one way that you can tell the real crazy sounding conspiracies from the false ones, is that we do have actual evidence for them. It's hard to run a project this big without leaving behind some traces, fortunately, because they certainly weren't going to tell us about it.
4: Right. And you've said that to me before. And that was one thing that I think we were talking about, the Artemis II and the astronauts going to the moon and everyone calling them actors. And then, you know, everyone has a certain way of having like a mindset towards how they feel about conspiracy. But you said, well, if these people were actors, that would take, you know, if you extend out their family and their work family and everybody knows them, you're looking at probably 500,000 connections that would have to go, yeah, they've never been astronauts. So that's what I always say when I look at these things. And I love a conspiracy. But when you talk about mind control, now we bring it back to this Project Stargate. Is the emphasis on controlling a mind the most important thing? Because like you said, truth serum there, and automatically my mind wanted to stop you and go, is that real? Like, is truth serum a real thing?
5: Well, it's certainly something that they worked extremely hard to try to perfect. But again, going back to just how complicated brains are, I mean, we can hide the truth from ourselves. It's amazing the degree to which that we can mislead ourselves and delude ourselves. So the idea that anybody could get into something as complicated as a human brain and get something as complex as truth through some kind of simple procedure, I mean, I understand why they want to do it, especially during the Cold War when information is everything. Information is going to win that war. You can see the motivation for it. But as far as actually being able to pull it off, I mean, that's an entirely different matter.
4: Nathan, how far have you gone down the conspiracy rabbit hole on how elite undercover spies are?
5: I mean, spies are interesting. Spies are interesting because this is where it's very different from films. Because in movies, of course, spies are like action packed and they're handsome and they're interesting and they're funny and they're quipping. It's Jason Bourne. It's James Bond. In real life, spies have one skill that basically allows them to survive. They are uninteresting. They are boring. They are unnoticeable. Because if you're a spy, James Bond wouldn't last a half an hour. He walks into hotels and says what his name is.
4: He'd be too drunk and too handsome with all the martinis.
5: Exactly. Meanwhile, there'd be some boring guy sitting at the bar who you wouldn't even notice, and that's your master spy.
4: Is it? Have you learned in your research about this? Is it the classic like through line or log line that they use in spy movies, that they do search for people who don't have families, who are, normally loners? I understand the disappearing aspect of it, but these people are usually recruited because they don't have any ties and they can live this style of life.
5: Well, I mean, certainly this is one of the ways that you can recruit, especially if you're trying to recruit a double agent. People who don't have that many attachments, people who don't have that much community, people don't have that many connections. These are people that are more vulnerable. And often intelligence agencies, when they're looking for an asset, that's the kind of lonely person that they're looking for, because unfortunately, when we're lonely, we're more easily manipulated and sort of, you know, we might do things that normally we would think are unethical, but we can be seduced into this just because we become part of something bigger. And so, yeah, part of the reason why spies don't tend to have these contacts isn't just because, you know, they might talk or they might blab, but because it just makes them a more vulnerable person that can be used as a weapon and a tool.
4: And it comes back to your, well, if they know so many people, it would be such a hard life to kind of fool around with. Nathan, thank you so much. I mean, I could go down this rabbit hole forever, but now we got to end it there, because now I'm going to go this weekend and think more about the interconnectivity that we have with the world in our brain. Because what you said is, like, we don't know our capacity, and you can read the room when you walk in. Nathan, I had this person on my show who studies the frequencies of brains, and they say that perimeter that we put around our body, that 6-foot perimeter that is measurable, kind of retracts when we're negative and goes forward and it gets bigger when we're positive. That's the thing that goes in a room and can read other people's frequencies. And that's when you feel like it's off. And I just went, this can't be true. Ran it through. And it's true. And I'm like, this is crazy what we don't know about how this world works.
5: Oh, yeah. No, brains are extraordinary and amazing. And thank you for sharing yours with us.
4: Yeah, right. Nathan Radke, host of the Uncover Up Conspiracy podcast. I appreciate you, man. Thank you. Come back soon.
5: Thanks for having me on.
4: All right. When we come back after the break, let's end this. I haven't talked about this yet today, but we need to, because as Trump drops an MOU, the most hated three letters right now in Canadian history, he's also talking about the plan moving forward. Is this war in Iran over, or is this just buying time for a negotiation? We've heard ceasefires before, but those ceasefires recently, they last a couple days. And things get back and they escalate back to what they were before. But is this a road to peace in the Middle East? Is the regime actually going to change? And is this something that we can look forward to? Because everyone's just looking at the war in Iran right now and going, hey, when's my gas going to get cheaper? That's what it's come to after this whole boondoggle. It's No BS. I'm Brad Smith. We'll be back after this.
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17: Windy and still a chance of more wet today, although not the steady soaking, the strong showers of yesterday, more like scattered weak showers this morning and actually tapering off. 21 degrees, still cloudy all day, and that wind, westerly, 60 clicks an hour, maybe gusts higher than that. And a brisk west wind continues overnight tonight with a chance of showers still there, and 12, but that chance of showers does decline. It doesn't completely go away tomorrow, but partly sunny in 22. It should be pretty nice. I'll tell you, Saturday and Sunday look great. Partly sunny Saturday, mainly sunny Sunday. Highs of 22 and 23. Summer begins officially, the solstice at 4:24 Sunday morning. The longest day of the year, 15 hours, 21 minutes, 37 seconds. If you're counting today's high, 21.
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4: To the G7 that just ended. The G7 conference just ended in Lake Geneva, just outside Lake Geneva, actually. And the reporters were excited to talk to Mark Carney because everybody saw him whispering to Donald Trump, giving that little 30-second elevator pitch where he spoke. Well, he whispered and he goes, well, you know what, Donald, those 49,000 Chinese EVs that are coming in, well, that's a 3% cap on the market. That's a good deal. Well, it's a great deal, Mark. We'll talk about it later. Well, all the reporters wanted to ask what he whispered and how it went and has he talked to Trump first? And Mark Carney wasn't expecting the question, and this is how he first answered.
2: I spoke to him about a range of things.
4: Mark, it's okay. Calm down. Mark, it's okay. Calm down. You can keep going, sir. Go ahead.
2: He had asked, he had asked me about it, on China, and I explained to him what the deal, I mean, it was one of many interactions with him, and I was explaining the actual structure of the deal.
4: Okay, yeah, we got to the structure of a deal after 15 seconds, but was there any further conversation, Mark Carney?
2: I'm not surprised that the President of the United States doesn't follow every detail of every agreement that Canada has, and he likes the structure, actually. We had a follow-up conversation about it as well.
4: Okay, we had a follow-up conversation, and, you know, one of those many conversations had to be about the trade deal itself, right? I mean, the auto sector is just a small part. We want to renegotiate. We've gone from elbows down to Canada strong, make America great again. Trump must be so excited to have a sit-down and do a deal and a new trade agreement. Right, Donald Trump?
3: I would rather not have the agreement, but I may sign it.
6: Right.
3: But I would rather, we do better as a country if we don't have an agreement.
4: Okay. Well, that's not totally crappy news. If there's a deal there, I'll sign it, but I don't know. We're terrible. He goes on to say that I only signed it because NAFTA was the worst trade deal ever. But, I mean, this is all at the exact same time that President Trump, also in that same media scrum, told reporters that he is signing an MOU to put a permanent pause on the war, hopefully end the war for good.
8: You signed the
3: MOU? It's signed, yeah. We signed. It's signed in. We signed it.
4: That's right. President Trump and the Iranian president, they signed the document, which includes a 14-point MOU, Memorandum of Understanding, which means to us in Canada right now, anyone who follows that, oh, God, is this just another BS thing that's going to go on and on and on and on, and it's going to be changed? Yes, it's going to be an ongoing negotiation. The reason they did this was to put a 60-day window on a ceasefire so that they can actually get down to the bargaining table. I thought that they had already been doing that, but this is what we get. The key points of this thing, though, they want a permanent ceasefire right now, including Israel and Lebanon. They want to reopen the Strait of Hormuz, the gas-providing strait so that we all can guzzle it, and Iran commits to no nuclear weapon. But the funniest part about this whole thing, I don't even know if it's funny or just absolutely an asinine comment, historically we know that in the deal with one of Obama's last deals with Iran, he sent cash back to them, freed up cash, sent it on a Boeing jet, and Trump just had to make it a point that Obama didn't do anything because Obama came out earlier this week and said his deal's not going to be better than the one that I got. Well, this is what Trump said.
6: Nobody mentions that. $1.7 billion and hundreds of millions of dollars. They tried to bribe their way out of it. And you know what the Iranians did? They laughed at Obama and they said he's a stupid son of a...
4: Is that direct translation from what they said? I don't know. I don't think it is. But as we've talked about this, the last 3 months have been chaotic, right? So you just hope that there is a ceasefire. You hope that how this is affecting us, our price at the pumps starts going down. The cost of living's it's unaffordable right now. And this could be a key piece to making it just a little bit more affordable, especially with that summer gas tax relief that we're supposedly getting. But listen, David Cooper's coming up from 12 to 1. Shea Gannon will take you from out west from 1 to 2. Drex will be live in studio from 2 to 3. And Ben Mulrooney to take you home from 3 to 6. Great things will happen. Just Sam to yourself. Tomorrow, I'll be back live the whole day. No more pre-recording. It's no BS. I'm Brad Smith. And as always, peace. I'm out of here.
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14: Good afternoon. It's 12 o'clock from the 980 CFPL newsroom. I'm Mike Hodges. Well, we're just hours away from Canada's pivotal matchup against Qatar in Vancouver at the FIFA World Cup. Team captain Alphonso Davies is cleared to play in today's match, but how much he'll play remains to be seen. All four countries in Canada's group are tied with 1 point apiece. The kickoff at BC Place goes at 6 p.m. Fellow officers, dignitaries, and family members have paid their respects to an Ontario Provincial Police Constable killed on the job. A photo of 29-year-old Constable Tyrone Bally as a young boy had been placed at the front of the packed Mississauga funeral venue as bagpipes rang out and uniformed OPP pallbearers carried his coffin down the aisle. Bally was fatally struck by a vehicle last week in a northern Ontario town as police tried to stop a man who had escaped from a hospital. An 18-year-old has been charged with first-degree murder in the case. The provincially appointed supervisor at the London Health Sciences Centre is pointing to a lack of oversight and a lack of policies that has led to financial mismanagement at the embattled organization. A 40-page interim report was released yesterday by Supervisor David Mouchet. Mouchet also referenced two recent civil lawsuits filed by LHSC alleging fraud against former executives, one for $50 million, and a second seeking $10 million. Mouchet says he expects to remain supervisor until sometime in 2028. The report says the LHSC maintained high-quality clinical care despite a prolonged period of governance failure, leadership instability, and financial mismanagement. Mouchet tells 980 CFPL he's focused on rebuilding public trust.
15: Of course, some people are vocally upset and say they'll never make a donation to LHSC ever again. And I respect that. I have to respect that. But there's others that have stepped forward and say, yes, this happened. But yes, we see and we know the positive changes that are being made, the controls that are being put in place. And they're not going to allow a few bad apples to ruin the core because they know what the core is.
14: As part of the LHSC's organizational renewal, applications are now open for the hospital's new board of directors. Those interested have until July 31st to apply online. Well, most experts doubt the U.S. would suddenly leave the CUSMA trade agreement despite U.S. President Donald Trump's comments in France yesterday suggesting otherwise. Trump told reporters after the G7 summit he'd rather not have the Canada-U.S.-Mexico agreement in place.
16: I would prefer not having an agreement, but I'm open to doing it. We'll see what happens.
18: So as of now, it's just going to stick around for 10 years. You're okay
16: We're
18: with
16: not,
18: that?
16: No, it's not sticking around. It'll be terminated. In other words,
18: after a decade.
16: It expires.
18: Yeah, in a decade.
16: I prefer this. I view it as possibly expiring immediately.
14: Johns Hopkins University's Christopher Sands says each of the three countries is to indicate in a couple of weeks whether they want to renew the pact for 16 more years, withdraw from it entirely, or do neither. And New York is celebrating the Knicks in classic style. The city is throwing a ticker tape parade for the team that brought home the NBA championship that fans have longed for since 1973. The parade began at 10 a.m. near Battery Park and will end at City Hall, where the players will be honored with keys to the city. I'm Mike Hodges, and you're listening to 980 CFPL.
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2: Is away. You're going to learn a thing or two or three this afternoon. You might lose a brain cell or two or three along the way. Here's some of the lineup coming up on the program. Some people get one mosquito bite, while others look like they've lost a fight with a stapler. In 10 minutes' time, we'll find out why mosquitoes seem obsessed with certain human beings and not others. Is it your smell, your skin, your genes, or are you just delicious? Then after that, do you think you're open-minded? Almost everyone says they are. So why do we get so defensive when our beliefs are challenged? Maybe we're not open-minded after all. Halfway through the hour, we'll find out what it really takes to change your mind. Okay, that's some of the lineup this afternoon. There's going to be more, but let's dive in. Walk this way, talk this way, just give me a kiss. That is going to set up our science news story here with Jesse Rogerson, an astrophysics professor at York University. We are going over the coolest stories from the science world of the day, starting with the way humans walk. It's weirder than you'd expect. Jesse, welcome to the show.
3: Hey, thanks for having me. Yeah, you ready to talk about walking?
2: I am. Oh, I'm walking here.
3: Perfect.
2: Yes, I am. Look, like how humans walk in crowds, and like when you look at paths forged in parks, like how people decide to walk, it's always weirder than you think. There was this park somewhere in the U.S., I forget where they didn't put in walkways until they studied how the grass and the dirt eroded based on the way people actually walked. And it wasn't what architects expected it to be. I'm not sure that's related to this story, but human walking patterns are weirder than people think is my short.
3: Yeah, and that's a good intro to it. You know, thinking about where people are going, you think you know what they're doing. And it's often there's way more to it. The one that you're talking about, I don't know about exactly what that story is about, but I have heard sort of rumblings of that story. And that is what you're referring to there is there's social things and there's the needs of the group that matter, right? So like, you know, where are people trying to get to? What is the group of the people trying to do through this park? And that sort of emerges a pattern. What's weird about this story? So this is about thinking about a group of people just randomly walking, like at a shopping mall or like, I don't know, anywhere where there are big groups of people, right?
2: I always wonder what path do I take when I go to the supermarket? Like I must be crisscrossing, going everywhere, going down aisles five times to find the thing I want. Oh, I might want this thing if this other thing isn't there, but I got to check the other thing and then go back to the original thing. Yes, human walking patterns are weird.
3: That's actually, we're going to come back to that. So what this group has, and there's been a couple of studies on this now that it shows that human walking patterns aren't random in like a big crowd. In fact, we have a preference for which way we go. And it seems to be that there's a preference for turning left for counterclockwise motion. Also, if you've ever been in like a mosh pit in like a heavy metal concert or something like that, they tend to spin in a counterclockwise direction. So there was a study during COVID that recognized that this pattern was happening. This new study is trying to ascertain what variables are causing this. And so they did things like controlling for culture. So they did experiments in both Spain and Japan to try and isolate for that. Didn't change the pattern. They tried to isolate for the number of people. They even did experiments with just one person in an enclosed space and just told them this one. They took like 200 people at one at a time, put them in an enclosed space and said, just walk around aimlessly in this enclosed space. And the preference is clear. On average, we tend to turn left more than we turn right.
2: There's math behind the meander is what you're saying.
3: There's math behind the meander, exactly. So, you know, what exactly is causing this? You know, they tried to isolate as many different things as they could. They tried to take out biological things. Like they even covered people's eyes. They tried to control for left-handed and right-handed dominance or left foot and right foot dominance. And none of it took it out. There's only one thing that had a slight effect on this bias, and that was the age. And that was that the younger they are, they have a stronger preference for the turning left. But of note, the experiments only went up to the mid-30s. So they haven't even tackled all of the age groups yet.
2: We haven't said anything about the movie Zoolander yet, where the main character is an omni-turner. He can't turn left. But I wonder if there's some deep instinct that benefited or for whatever random reason our ancestors preferred left. But then as we age, we're like, okay, we can think about walking rationally.
3: Maybe.
2: We're not so instinct-driven. That's my theory. Not sure it makes any sense.
3: So there's one thing that one of the articles I was reading about this was they pointed to ants. So there's a group of people that done some ants studies on this, where they give a new nest, an ant migration from one nest to another, and apparently ants also like to turn left. And so as they're investigating a new nest, they'll turn left more often. And they
4: follow-up study looked at uncles. I couldn't. I had to.
3: Congrats. Yep. Best pun ever. So they were suggesting things like, well, you know, this is a good decision heuristic. Like if you're faced with just a 50-50 coin flip, it takes off brain loading to have something that you're just constantly doing. And that comes back to the grocery store. Your pattern through the grocery store is probably just a pattern that you've built up over time and you don't have to think about it anymore. And you just follow the same path. That's what I do, right?
4: Yeah.
3: Do you do that?
4: I always look at my step meter after I go to the grocery store and I'm like, wow, I walk like 35,000 steps. Is there a more efficient way to do this? Probably. But
3: for
4: you're right.
3: Clearly.
4: It's just my instinct over time. I got a routine. I got to go to the milk section first, then this, then that.
3: Well, it makes sense to not have to make huge, complicated decisions every time you go to do something. So if you have like an established pathway that you take, and so that may be what the ants were doing. Maybe it benefits them. It helps them with predation. It helps them with discovering a new nest better. And maybe there's some evolutionary effect that we've taken from many years ago.
4: Is the short of this, the patterns are there, they're kind of cool, they're there across many cultures, and we don't really know why?
3: That is the short. Yeah, we don't know why, and that opens up for more experimentation and cool science to do.
4: All right, speaking of cool science, let's go to the edge of the observable universe.
3: Yes.
4: Where time and distance are kind of the same thing. As we look to the edge of the universe, that's what it looked like about, what, 13 billion years ago? Side note, the universe is only about 13, 14 billion years old anyway.
3: Apparently.
4: The further away something is, the longer it took the light from the thing to get to us. So really looking at stars in the sky is like owning a time machine, kind of, sort of, not really. Anyway, let's talk about a quasar, like a flickering massive object on the edge of our observable universe.
3: Okay, quasars. This is actually my area of research. So a quasar is the central engine of an active galaxy. You have galaxies, big collections of gas, dust, stars, black holes, everything. Right at the center of a galaxy is a supermassive black hole. Most galaxies have them. Not all of those galaxies will have that black hole actively eating. So a quasar is an actively eating black hole. It has a huge disk of material around it. It's actively being fed by all of this gas, dust, and stuff that's around it.
4: If I aggressively eat cookies, there's crumbs that are going to fly everywhere. That's kind of like the light that black holes suck up everything and don't emit light, but they don't get everything. And when they don't get things, that light gets shot off at us. Am I getting right?
3: That's exactly. They make this big accretion disk around it as they eat. And the accretion disk gets very hot, very, very bright, brighter than the galaxy that it sits in. And it shines across cosmic distances. And we see them and I study them. This study is about pushing the boundaries. How far back can you go and still see quasars? How far away can you look and still see quasars? Because we think it's an evolutionary part of growing a galaxy. As you start building a galaxy, eventually you'll get to a point where there's enough material there to start feeding the black hole in a lot, and then it creates the accretion disk. And so we would think that that takes time. So in order to understand how galaxies evolve, we try to figure out how far away the earliest quasars are. And they found in this one at a redshift of 6.5, which is like 800 million years after the Big Bang, which was thought to be too early for a quasar to be established. And so this is
4: really early. These quasars are sneaking into the party earlier than we thought. Their ticket said admit at a certain time, but they came earlier.
3: Apparently, yes. Apparently, the act of building a quasar, of taking a supermassive black hole, which, by the way, is bigger than you would expect as well, and putting accretion disk around it and evolving the galaxy forward, apparently could happen very quickly. And so that's what this study found. And then that changes how we think galaxies form and how long it takes and stuff like that.
4: No big deal. It's not like there's a crisis in cosmology right now about how the early universe looked. All right. We are here with Jesse Rogerson, a professor at York University. When we come back, if you've ever wondered why Venus flytraps shut their traps so quickly, we're going to give you the science behind that. Also, why mosquitoes bite some people more than others. We'll be back with Jesse Rogerson. It's Science Nerd News. I'm David Cooper. Alex Pearson's away. More in a moment.
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8: Mostly cloudy and windy, still some sunny periods to be had. Tonight, still mostly cloudy and windy, and a chance of a shower or two still remains. The air rather unstable, and 12 degrees the low, so it's on the cool side of average, 22 degrees.

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1: When I was a kid, we had a Venus flytrap at school in, I think, our biology class, and I put my finger in it, and it shut! And, well, it was just a plant, so it didn't hurt me at all. But you can imagine if you were a spider or a fly, and you were trapped in one of these things, they shut quickly. Because flies are fast, and yet they get trapped in there. Okay, how does that all work? That's what we're going to talk about. It's Science News, the news of science, with Jesse Rogerson, a professor at York University, who's going to tell us how to shut our fly traps. Jesse, welcome in.
2: Thank you. Yeah, let's nerd out on fly traps. Venus fly traps are insanely cool. Have you ever...
1: Carnivorous plants are really cool.
2: And I've played with them a little bit. Apparently you have as well. And they seem so ridiculous. Like you said, the act of trying to catch a fly. Like, I can't catch a fly with my own hand. I can't close fast enough. These things snap shut in less than a second in order to
1: it's
2: do
1: like
2: that.
1: It's like the Karate Kid with the chopsticks. It's not going to work.
2: Yeah, see? You know, need a Mr. Miyagi plant. So the question is, how does a plant snapshot so quickly? Plants are not known for moving fast. There is one other plant with motility. Have you ever played with that plant that, like, if you touch it, the leaves close up?
1: Yes.
2: Right?
1: Like this. Yeah, I know the one. It's sort of a purple and green plant. Yes.
2: Yeah,
1: I don't know
2: the name of it. But if you, like, you know, touch the leaves, then it closes up, some sort of defense mechanism. And in those plants, the way it's able to do it is through hydraulics. So it's moving fluid around the plant. If you push fluid, a non-compressible thing, push like water through a tube, then you can enact things. You can actuate. You can close things.
1: It's called pneumatics.
2: Yeah.
1: Pneumatics.
2: Yeah. So the question was, is this how Venus flytraps are doing it? And they attempted to figure that out, and they moved fluids through the leaves of a Venus flytrap, but it can't create a quick enough snap to do that. So then they had to determine some other mechanism that was causing the plant to snap shut. And it's really, really interesting what they figured out. So you have to imagine like a V-shaped leaf that's open like this. And on the inside of the leaf, you have, the walls of the leaf. And on the outside, you have the walls, and they both have the same rigidity. So they're just keeping their shape. But what the plant does, it has these little sensors on the inside, the Venus flytrap, these hairs, that if they're activated in quick succession, which we'll come back to, then the plant immediately starts softening the outside walls of it. So the outer walls get softer. And because the inner walls are still rigid, it snaps shut really, really quick. It reaches a tipping point and it snaps in like less than
1: a second. It's like it buckles almost.
2: It buckles. It makes itself buckle. Because it changes the strength of the wall of the leaf. Isn't that incredibly interesting?
1: Plants are so cool.
2: I did a big dive into this, and I was listening to like David Attenborough and everything about Venus flytraps. And it's also, they also make decisions. So they have these hairs on the inside.

0: that if something, you know, touches the hair, it doesn't snap shut because it knows that it could be a false positive. And it actually waits up to 20 seconds. It has like a memory of 20 seconds. If another one of the hairs is hit again within 20 seconds, then it knows it's probably something that's actually walking around in there, and it snaps shut. Then it even waits a little bit longer after that to see if there's even more touching of the hair within the closed leaf. And if there's not more, then it opens again. If not, it stays shut for like a long time, for days, to like slowly digest whatever's inside. So there's like decision making that's happening. It's actively changing the strength and rigidity of the walls. And it's doing this so that it can basically digest an animal, which is something we're not used to seeing a plant do.
1: How do they do that? They just like dissolve it with crazy acids and stuff like that?
0: Yeah, they got like, there's like a fluid that is secreted out of the surface of the leaf that the thing is, and it just starts dissolving it. And then it is able to pull the nutrients in through the leaf, and it leaves like the husk of the animal, of the insect there.
1: What a mean way to go. Slowly dissolved in plant stomach acid, basically.
0: It almost feels like a spider. Yeah. An interesting plant. So the Venus flytrap, and the mechanism that we're talking about here, where it's softening the walls, isn't even an unknown mechanism. So this is something that all plants do. They all are able to soften the walls, but they don't use it to eat things.
1: They don't do it for like quick action, basically.
0: They do it to grow. So as a plant is growing, it can't keep rigid walls of the plant. It needs to soften the walls of the plant to get bigger. And so it's just like evolution has taken this really interesting feature that a plant uses to grow and adapted it to like snap a leaf shut to eat something.
1: All right, let's talk mosquitoes. Yeah. I want to go on a little tangent here because I have a highly evolved humanoid adaptation. I'm almost like Homo sapien, like, you know, evolved to the next generation. And I'll tell you what my adaptation is. It's not a new limb. It's not a bigger brain. It's the ability to allow a mosquito to bite me. It injects its little mosquito poison, and then it flies away, and it does not leave a red mark. I am not allergic to whatever it is that gives you mosquito bites. I get bitten by them just like everyone else, and it hurts and it's annoying and they buzz in my ear and I'm not crazy about them, but they don't leave a mark on me. Isn't that wild?
0: That is. So wait, you don't get itchy?
1: No, nothing. I'm not allergic to, I think it's their saliva that causes the red bump. It has some toxin in it or something.
0: Dude, that's so lucky.
1: I know. And my girlfriend's the opposite. Like one mosquito bite and her whole body is red, basically. I mean, she's not like, it's not anaphylaxis. She's not like actually allergic, but the bites are big and they last forever.
0: Yeah, same for my wife. When she gets bit, they create big bumps and big red welts, and it's very uncomfortable, and she's very annoyed by them, understandably so.
1: Having said that, they are attracted to me, but I do know that mosquitoes are attracted to different people more or less. And the question is, why?
0: There's three different things, three main things that attract a mosquito. So we've known for like 100 years that carbon dioxide is a big indicator. So mosquitoes have like from huge distances, from like dozens of meters, they can look around their environment and see sources of CO2.
1: And wow. So that's the breath that we exhale. All mammals exhale.
0: Yeah, yeah, exactly. Right. So that's a clear indicator that thing probably has warm blood that I can go and try and take. But then they get more fine tuned the closer they get to their prey. So they look at things. The next thing after CO2 would be heat. So they start noticing temperature. So if you have a higher body heat, then that is going to be a more attractive feature. And then the final thing, when they get really close in, within like a meter or so, they start sensing pheromones. They start sensing chemicals. They start smelling you. And there are specific chemicals that are more attractive than others that this experiment we were looking at, I was reading about, was trying to isolate. One of which is this skin oil that is made of it's the breakdown of the skin oil that is found in some women, actually. And it's called 1-octantuol. It's actually called a common name for it is mushroom alcohol that then when they smell it, they go crazy for it. So some women have this one in it. And so
1: shower, you stink. Otherwise, you'll get bit. Is that what you're saying?
0: Yeah, well, yes. I think showering is a good advice in general.
1: Back to the CO2 thing. If I drink a bunch of booze, side note, I'm sober. But if I did, I think as you process alcohol, you breathe out more carbon dioxide as part of metabolizing the booze. So can drinking beer, wine, whatever make bugs bite me more?
0: Part of this study that I was, not just this study, but other studies I was reading about, was that drinking beer is actually a big problem as well, because it does the CO2 thing, but it also increases your body heat. So your skin gets warmer, and it's not even that, it's the smells that come from it. So it like hits all three. So an active beer drinker is going to find themselves swarmed by mosquitoes more often than they would not. But it's not even just that at moment, it could be like 24 hours later after having the beer, you're still smelling good to the mosquitoes.
1: All right. Some of those body odors you emit when you don't shower enough, drinking beer, and then just generally breathing. Is there any reprieve from these insects?
0: Well, I mean, like, there's not much you can do. You can adjust something that you like, you know, drink less beer, for example, but like you can't really change your CO2. You can't change your body heat generally. So this is where mosquito repellent, wearing certain clothes, you know, sitting next to someone else who's more magnetic than you, that's the thing to do.
1: Convincing my girlfriend to leave me and actually convincing me to have children. Your children may inherit this non-allergic thing from me if it's in fact genetic. I don't know. That's another thing people can do. Try to have children with me. Don't recommend it. Don't want kids.
0: Yes, not something many people would recommend.
1: And it wouldn't help you. It would just help your children that I'm not going to have with you. Please don't do that. Jesse, it's been a joy having you on the show. Thanks for being here.
0: No worries. Thanks for having me.
1: Just ahead, you probably think you're open-minded. Most people do. That's right up until their beliefs are challenged. So why are we so attached to being right? That next. I am David Cooper. Alex Pearson's away.
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19: Alex Pearson's away. This is the last show with David Cooper.
1: Everyone likes to think they're open-minded. You likely do. I do. But I'm here with someone who says you're all probably not. What if being open-minded isn't about agreeing with new ideas, but it's about being willing to admit your deepest beliefs might be wrong? I'm here with Daryl Van Tongeren, who is a social psychology professor at Hope College, to discuss this. Daryl, welcome to the show.
20: Thanks for having me, David.
1: So when people say, I'm very open-minded, I feel like we all say this about ourselves. What do they actually mean?
20: I think they're trying to do two things. I think the first thing they're trying to do is say, you can trust me, right? Like, I'm someone that you would want to be in a relationship with. I think they're kind of signaling to other people, like, yeah, I'm open-minded, I'm kind, I'm personable. And then the second is, I think they're trying to make sure that they themselves feel virtuous. This is an important part of their self-concept. We all want to think that we were more open-minded than not.
1: Now, I feel like when people say that, that just means, oh, they're willing to try like a new food, or they like lots of different kinds of music. They don't mean it in this deep way, do they?
20: No, that's exactly right. Yeah, like I'm up for a new experience. If you want to, yeah, take me to a new restaurant, I'd be up for that. But they're not signaling, yeah, of all the different beliefs that I hold, I actually admit that I might be wrong about some of them, and I'd be willing to revise or change those. That's not usually what they mean.
1: So there is a difference between being open-minded about, say, pizza toppings and being open-minded about, I don't know, religious views, politics, the deep meaning of life, whether there's an afterlife, like these big questions. I feel like people are a lot more rigid than they think they are.
20: That's exactly right, which is why we oftentimes avoid talking about those things. We like to stay on the surface because, you know, it's a lot more uncomfortable for us to interact with people and realize, oh, no, we don't agree on these really important topics, these really deep existential things that humans have been wrestling with for many years.
1: I think we're all pretty confident that our worldview is a sensible one, and somebody with a worldview that, like, we don't agree, maybe it's a political one, maybe it's a how we structure our government, I don't know. We think they're not sensible people. Or does this mean we're all stubborn, that we're not willing to, like, shift our kind of worldview easily?
20: Yeah, it's pretty natural for us to think that the way we're engaging the world is the way everybody would. It's a sense of, like, naive realism. Like, any reasonable person, any intelligent person would obviously think the way I do, because I think the way I do, and I'm intelligent and I'm reasonable. I think what people forget is that they have probably changed their mind at some point in their life. And so oftentimes when people are interacting with someone else and they say, I can't believe someone else would hold this different view. Who else could think this way? Well, it could be you just several years ago when you've changed your mind.
1: That has happened to me. What happens to us when someone challenges our core beliefs, things that we really feel are values or ethics-based positions that we don't like when people disagree with us?
20: They can make us pretty anxious. So you have to first think about what these beliefs do. These beliefs are part of what we psychologists call a worldview. They're these interlocking sets of ideas or ideologies that help us answer big existential questions. When those things are intact, we feel comfortable, we feel peaceful, we feel like life is meaningful. When we start chipping away at those, we start feeling anxious because we don't have the answers to life's biggest questions. And so when people hold different views from us, we realize, well, shoot, one of us have to be right and one of us have to be wrong. And it certainly can't be me who's wrong. So you have to be wrong. I have to be right. And so even just the mere existence of somebody else holding a viewpoint that's different than ours is just enough to erode the confidence with which we hold our beliefs. And so we start feeling a little anxious, and then we start acting out of that anxiety.
1: So that erosion of our confidence, that anxiety when we're interacting with someone like that, that's why we're actually not as open-minded as we think we are. It's not about pizza toppings, is what you're saying.
20: That's exactly right. Because even if we think about small things that we might be stubborn about, the reason why we might be stubborn about those things is because they're all related in our mind to something bigger, to something greater. Because we can't be, if we're wrong about the little stuff, maybe we're also wrong about the big stuff. And there's just simply too much at stake to be wrong about the big stuff.
1: But there must be some benefit to being open to being wrong about the big stuff. Like, there must be some utility to being actually open-minded.
20: And there is. And some of the research my colleagues and I have done have found that there's a little bit of a trade-off. So although it feels really good psychologically to think that you have conviction and you are absolutely right, interpersonally, you're pretty intolerant and not really pleasant to be around. The benefits of being open-minded is you're much more tolerant. You're willing to entertain different perspectives and ideas. You're much nicer to be around. You're a better neighbor and community member. The problem is that you have to incur those psychological costs of hanging on to that anxiety.
1: Now, are there benefits to being closed-minded as you define it? Like, you end up with a tight-knit group of friends who all share the same values and you all agree on things, and that must feel nice, I guess.
20: That does, and that's oftentimes why people don't feel the inertia or the motivation to change, because if you surround yourself with people and only partake in and consume news that confirms your beliefs that you've always held, you feel pretty good. It feels right. It feels like you really are seeing the world accurately. So the psychological benefits are huge.
1: Now, it is kind of surprising to me, as you say, like, if you are actually open-minded, actually willing to be friends, understand other people's worldviews that disagree with your own, that causes anxiety, that open-mindedness is something that can cause like this negative experience. I always thought open-mindedness was like extremely positive. And I think that's why we all say we're open-minded. Does this connection often surprise people, that open-mindedness equals anxiety?
20: I think it does. I think people say, well, no, isn't this like, you know, unilaterally just a good thing? Because this is what people say we should do. If they say we should be open-minded, why are there any costs at all? But all we have to do is take a quick look at our culture, look at our political divides, look at the increasing strengthening of ideological commitments across a number of different perspectives, and we realize people aren't really that open-minded. And so when we start pressing as to why they're not, we realize it's because it's really uncomfortable to live in uncertainty, to realize that you could be wrong. You know, the messages right now that are getting the most attraction, that are garnering the most attention, are the ones that offer firm, absolute security, faith, conviction, and strong, sweeping claims, not the ones that say, you know, we might be wrong. We're not really sure what we're doing here, but maybe let's go on this journey together. Those aren't as compelling to people.
1: But we've always liked claims like that as people. For example, the claim of the afterlife deals with this fundamental uncertainty of what happens to you after you die. And we've all had stories of afterlives throughout human history that we've believed, like maybe it was Greek gods or whatever. This is not a new human thing to want to avoid anxiety by holding on to a rigid belief, even if it's not true.
20: Yeah, that's exactly right. Right. So one of the biggest, you know, one of the ironies about death is it's the only certain thing we know in life, but it opens up this huge uncertainty about what happens after, because nobody knows, because no one's been there and come back. And so what we do is, in light of that uncertainty, is we do cling to really strong beliefs. People who are religious cling to, you know, this belief that life is not the end, that there's something that happens after. People who aren't cling pretty firmly to the naturalistic view that this is the only life we have, so we better make the most of it. And so, right, this is something that has been going on for millennia. And so, you know, managing this type of anxiety has been a central task of humans for as long as we've been self-conscious and have the cognitive capacities to do so.
1: Is there an evolutionary reason why people cling tightly to beliefs? I guess that people aren't open-minded. Like, is there a reason we've become this way?
20: Yeah, you might imagine that if we were perpetually consumed with the anxiety of realizing that we're going to die and we might be wrong about what happens after we die and maybe life doesn't actually have any meaning, we'd probably be pretty incapacitated to actually do things. So instead, we invest in these you know, beliefs or these certain kind of illusions that our life is super meaningful, that everyone's going to remember me after I die, that, you know, this interview will, you know, etch me with symbolic immortality. And even after I'm gone, people will long be talking about my research and the valuable contributions I've made to society and humanity, instead of just accepting that maybe this is kind of all there is.
1: Well, I've kind of learned two things right now with you, Daryl. One is that we're not as open-minded as we think we are. And two, open-mindedness might actually have some downsides, and that's the way we are the way we are. However, if someone does want to become open-minded, even listening to, is it your warning or your cautioning that it will cause you anxiety? I do wonder, is it something we can do? Can we really be open-minded?
20: Yeah, we can cultivate open-mindedness.
1: All right. When we come back from the break, I'm going to ask you how to do that. I'm here with Daryl Van Tongeren, a social psychology professor at Hope College. When we come back, we'll tell you how to become open-minded. I promise. Like what you've been hearing and want to catch more? Well, The Last Show, a program very similar to this, airs every evening. That's weeknights, 7 p.m. in Toronto, 9 p.m. in London on the station you're listening to now. And I host that. All right. I'm David Cooper. Alex Pearson is away. How to change your mind and be open-minded next.
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21: Mostly cloudy, sunny breaks. There is still a risk of a shower as low pressure spins to our north and keeps rotating down some unstable air. So beware, there might be a shower or two. Even tonight, 12 degrees the low, and it'll remain rather windy. A 22-degree day tomorrow comes with a mix of sun and cloud, and yes, a risk of a shower, but it's only about 30%. Saturday dries out for sure, 22 and partly sunny. Sunday, first day of summer, it's beautiful, 23 and sunny, but below average, which is about 24 or 25. Tonight's low, 12.
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1: Being open-minded sounds wonderful, right up until you have to question something you deeply believe, a core value of yours. So how do you do it? How do you become open-minded when being open-minded can cause you anxiety and make you feel like the ground beneath you is disappearing? That's what we're going to discuss here with Daryl Van Tongeren, a social psychology professor at Hope College, who's recently written about this and has done research in this area. Daryl, welcome back to the show.
20: Thanks so much.
1: Okay, what is existential humility?
20: So existential humility is this acknowledgement that your deepest held beliefs, these core fundamental things you believe, religion, politics, what happens to you after you die, what the meaning of life is, that you could be wrong about these beliefs and you're willing to revise these beliefs in light of sufficiently strong evidence.
1: I feel like that's a bit of a cop-out because I take that position where I'm like, hey, I'm a skeptic. It's not that I'm saying what you say isn't true. It's that you haven't met your burden of proof. But I know deep down that like someone's burden of proof to convince me to change my religious views, my political views is so high that I'm basically closed-minded. It's just a trick I say to seem open-minded. I just gave away a trick. Can that be true that we kind of pretend we're open-minded when we're not? How do we really do it?
20: Yeah, that's a great question. And when I teach this to my students, I ask them exactly what you just the thought experiment you just went through, David. I said, think about exactly what would have to happen, like write out exactly what would need to occur in order for you to change your mind. And when students go through this exercise, they realize the level of evidence is so incredibly high, it's almost impossible. Or it creates a situation in which the likelihood is so low that what they are doing is we're self-deceiving, right? We're saying, I am open-minded, but when in truth, the bar to change our minds is so incredibly high. So I think the first part is realizing that we have this bent towards close-mindedness, and we're probably self-deceptive in how open-minded we think we are. And so we might want to get some feedback from people who are close to us, maybe in different domains, different areas of our life, to say, how open-minded do you actually think I am on a range of different ideas?
1: Okay. Is there utility to like hanging out with people who you know whose beliefs you fundamentally disagree with? Like, should I go to a political rally for a candidate that I cannot stand? Should I attend a religious ceremony for a religion I don't believe in and really give the pastor, the rabbi, the imam, like the time of day? Like, how do I do it?
20: Yeah, that's a great, that is a great question. I think there are probably different strategies you can take. So if you are going to really interacting with people who are ideologically different from you, who hold different perspectives, that is incredibly valuable. But you have to do it with the right mindset, right? So if you've only read one news source and you're going to another, you shouldn't read that news source cynically. You shouldn't try to ask yourself, oh my gosh, why, who could believe these things? You if you're going to do any of these types of things, you're interacting with other people, you're taking in different news sources, you're participating in brand new religious or political experiences, you have to do so in good faith. You have to do so saying, I am here because I'm curious. I realize that I have something to learn. And these people are absolutely trying their best in the same way I am trying my best. And then the last thing you need to do is you need to lay down the moral superiority you may go into that situation with and say, I'm no better than anyone else here. We're all earnestly trying to get, to try to get to the truth. We're trying to figure out the way the world works. And I'm open to learn from them.
1: Is the goal then to hold kind of weaker beliefs? Because I feel like if I have strongly held beliefs, how am I going to go hang out with people who believe fundamentally different things and have an open mind? Because they're going to offend me at every turn.
20: I think probably a good place to start would be to have a few, emphasis on a few core beliefs. They probably hold pretty tightly. Those are the ones where it's okay to have a pretty high bar to change your mind. But when I'm talking a few, I'm talking maybe as many as you can count on one hand, right? Not so many. So many of us make kind of every issue a sacred moral issue about which we're completely unwilling to change our mind. And so if you have a few core things you can hold on to, and then you say everything else is up for revision, that's going to be a good start.
1: Okay, start like lightly. For example, I live in the U.S. I believe the prison system in any state shouldn't be privatized. I shouldn't go hang out with the CEO of a private prison company. That's too far a step. I got to start weaker.
20: That's exactly right.
1: Okay, what would be an example?
20: I mean, I've got a good friend all the way from high school, and we've remained close, and we have very, very different political beliefs. And there are times in which we talk about those political beliefs, and there are other times it doesn't even come up. And we just do other things. We hang out. We play golf. We drink bourbon. We barbecue. And politics doesn't come up. But when I'm interacting with other people from a different political perspective, I think of my friend. And I think, you know, this is a guy. He's a great father. He's a great husband. He cares about the world. He wants to make the world a better place. He sees the world completely different than I do. But so do these other people. And maybe they're just as kind and compassionate and just as good of a friend as he is. We just might see things slightly differently.
1: I'm hearing how to become more open-minded from you, how to become really more open-minded. But it's kind of sounding like it would be me being more gullible, more likely to believe things that I currently have a strong position on. How do you address that concern, that being open-minded would be perceived as being gullible?
20: So the end goal of being open-minded is not necessarily to change your mind. It's just to engage the world with more curiosity so you get more information. So then you are making a more educated decision. You're gathering more information to figure out if you have the evidence to change your mind. And probably the other thing about being open-minded is you're learning how to interact with positively other people who are different from you in a way where you're less intolerant, less mean-spirited, and more collaborative.
1: That's all the fun stuff, though. Is curiosity a skill? Like, can I become better at it? If I'm someone who just like looks at other people and doesn't care, but I want to care, can I develop that skill?
20: I think you can. I think it takes practice. And I think there's practice in two different ways. So the first way that you can practice it is you can just start asking questions. Wonder why they're doing that. No, I wonder what their perspective is here. I wonder what's going on with them. So cultivating kind of an empathic curiosity. So a curiosity that's driven by empathy, really wanting to understand someone else's perspective and what they're experiencing. And then the second is cultivating the distress tolerance to hang on and bear in there when the anxiety from not knowing creeps up. And so we need to do a little bit better about handling anxiety, building that distress tolerance. And that's going to allow us to live in the unknown, to live in the gray, in the uncertainty without lashing out or responding defensively when we feel anxious.
1: Okay, let's end with this. It seems like people are more and more closed-minded these days. Do you think it's social media? Do you think it's the way the news functions? Like, does social media reward making certainty, confidence, hot takes, claims like this feel true rather than discuss things with nuance?
20: I do think that the way we now are provided and consume information is definitely more driven by algorithms that are intended to reinforce the beliefs that we already have. So whether that's the news channels that we seek out, the information that comes over our phone, our tablet, or our computer, or the social media accounts we follow, all of those probably confirm the ways we already believe. Then you couple that with the fact that if we've ever not known something, we have access to the most information in the most expedient and fast process that we've ever had before. We're just not good at not knowing, right? It used to be the case if you wanted to argue about who held some type of sports record, you're like, well, I don't know.
1: You got to go to the library and get the sports encyclopedia.
20: That's exactly right. Now you can just ask ChatGPT or you can just look it up. And so we're not good at not knowing. And so, you know, one of the things you can do is go, you know, learn to build that muscle of not knowing. Don't immediately just seek out the information. Try to sort it out yourself. Be curious. Ask yourself, what are different ways I could figure this out? Well, what does it feel like that I don't know? Am I okay not knowing?
1: That's so interesting. Having the wealth of human information in our pocket on our smartphone means we're bad at not knowing things these days. And not knowing things and admitting it is a part of being open-minded. That could be – you just blew my mind with that one. If we follow all your instructions, we become more open-minded. What might change in our lives?
20: I think that we're going to be better neighbors. I think we're going to be better. We're going to have better communities. And I think we're probably going to be a little bit less hostile and a little bit less intolerant towards one another. And maybe we're going to be able to get along just a little bit more kindly.
1: Daryl, I've enjoyed this chat. Thanks for being on the show.
20: Thanks so much for having me.
1: Daryl Van Tongeren is a social psychology professor at Hope College. That is a wrap on the hour. Thanks for tuning in. Alex Pearson's away. I'm David Cooper. 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It's been a great joy. If you're still around, we'll catch you tonight. And if you're not, you can always listen to The Last Show as a podcast. 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
13: Good afternoon. It's 1 o'clock from the 980 CFPL newsroom. I'm Mike Hodges. Anticipation is building as soccer fans across the city and Canada will be locked in to catch the Group B match between Canada and Qatar. Now, it's not clear how much he'll feature, but Alphonso Davies has been cleared to play in the matchup today. Davies rejoins the squad in Vancouver after missing over a month with a hamstring injury. Canada is coming off a 1-1 draw in their opening match against Bosnia and Herzegovina at Toronto Stadium. Watch parties are taking place across the province today, including here in London. There'll be a large gathering of soccer fans expected at BMO Centre London on Rectory Street. Kickoff is at 6 p.m. Fellow officers, dignitaries, and family members have paid their respects to an OPP constable killed on the job. A photo of 29-year-old Constable Tyrone Bally as a young boy had been placed at the front of the packed Mississauga funeral venue. Speaking at the funeral service, Premier Doug Ford says Bally was a man who put others before himself and who led by example, no matter the risk.
14: We can see that reflected in the days and hours leading up to his death, when he showed compassion and bravery despite the risk to himself. I know this loss is being felt far and wide.
13: Bally was fatally struck by a vehicle last week in the northern town of Hearst as police tried to stop a man who had escaped from a hospital. A new audit suggests London is falling behind on its climate commitments and will not meet its greenhouse gas reduction target for 2030. The city declared a climate emergency in 2019 and later adopted a plan aimed at reaching net zero emissions by 2050. However, auditors found the plan lacks the funding, direction, and resources needed to achieve many of its goals. Among the concerns raised were limited financial support, unclear implementation priorities, and reporting methods that focus on project milestones rather than measurable environmental outcomes. While the findings are critical, auditors noted that the city has made progress through initiatives such as bus rapid transit, green bin collection, landfill gas capture, and new development standards that support electric vehicle infrastructure. Ships have started moving in the Strait of Hormuz. Maritime data company Lloyd's List Intelligence says ships owned by major companies are transiting the strait for the first time in 110 days. This comes after the Memorandum of Understanding was signed yesterday. While Lloyd's List Intelligence didn't provide data as to how many ships have passed through the strait as of today, tankers have been stranded there since February when the U.S. and Israel launched airstrikes against Iran. And the House of Commons will rise for the summer following question period today. We learn more from Lisa Laporte of the Canadian Press.
15: A motion was adopted unanimously to push through some final pieces of legislation, including the government's controversial lawful access bill. Prime Minister Mark Carney had a minority government when the spring sitting began, but it became a majority after courting five floor crossers from opposition benches. The Liberals used the majority to put limits on debate and push through sometimes contentious legislation. The House also passed a trio of justice bills to reform bail, create new hate crime offenses, and criminalize AI-generated sexual deepfakes. Lisa Laporte, The Canadian Press.
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19: Here, affordability, and everybody's dealing with it from coast to coast to coast in this country, and we see government step in and do what they can to help. And the question is it enough? Does it help enough? Does it work? July 3rd, a good number of Canadians can expect a little help from the federal government in the form of the new Canada Grocery and Essentials Benefit, replacing the GST and HST credit and bumping it up by 25%. And then in Alberta yesterday, it was announced that there'll be straight up cash payments to Albertans. About 3.5 million should be eligible of $100. That's it. One time. $100 payment. Now, provinces all across the country have tinkered with gas taxes because the price of oil has gone crazy. So the federal government has removed the excise tax on fuel, right? The Alberta government has done it before. And the expectation was, or at least the question was, would you do it again? And they have a formula in place. They have to examine over the course of a quarter what the price of gas oil was and then make a decision. So the announcement yesterday was supposed to be yay or nay on removing Alberta's 13 cent a liter gas tax. And they threw a curveball and caught everybody off guard and said, no, we're just going to give you $100 cash one time to 3.5 million Canadians. Now, the reaction largely has been $100. I mean, hey. What am I going to do with $100? And I've been sitting here saying, okay, I get it. It's $100, and given the cost of living being what it is right now, that's not going to solve all your problems. But it doesn't hurt, right? But I'm having a hell of a time finding anybody who thinks this is a good idea. So I'm interested. You know, we've got listeners all across the country. If another province stepped in and said, hey, we're going to give you $100, what would the reaction be? Better than a stick in the eye, but is it that much better? Let's go to Ian. Get his thoughts on this. Hi, Ian. Go ahead.
20: Hey, buddy. How you doing?
19: Good. How are you?
20: Not too bad. When we talked yesterday, it was prior to the announcement, which was 2 o'clock yesterday afternoon. There was actually exactly how much this was going to be, right? I think a lot of us were thinking that back to the days of the Ralph Bucks, and I was mentioning Danny Doe yesterday, but
19: yeah.
20: Ralph Bucks was $400. Yeah, Ralph Bucks was like $400.
19: $400, yeah. That.
20: Right. So, and then today, so you had a caller call in a little while ago, you know, and Chris Sims had her opinion as well, which were interesting. A caller called in and said, well, prorated till today, like that index for inflation, there would be $615.
19: $615,
20: well, I think
19: yeah.
20: All of us were expecting something like that, right?
19: Mm-hmm.
20: So now it's $100. And here's my question. $100, well, every little bit helps for sure. And it's a nice gesture. But I see deception and perception in here. What's it costing for the portal to be implemented in order for us to register for this, number one? And number two, is some of the money that they've got in this bonus surplus there that they're realizing now going to go anywhere near to the controversial data centers that there's a lot of pushback on? That's where my questions are at this point.
19: Okay. Thanks, Ian. On that data center, I think they're pausing it. I know Olds has pushed back hard on that. There is one, but I think there might be a bit of a development on that. Let's go to Deidre now. Hi, Deidre. Go ahead.
21: Hi. One of the things that I don't think has received near enough attention is the fact that removing the gas taxes, especially right now, like this isn't – the gas prices aren't high because the companies are gouging customers. They're high because – of volatile and uncertain supply. So
19: true.
21: Reducing the tax really is almost a way to say, hey, you can afford to buy more gas. And the companies are like, actually, we don't want that, which is why the federal suspension was eaten up immediately. So I'm not a UCP or a Daniel Smith supporter. But in this case, they did the right thing. And as far as the $100, you know, that you have to apply for,
19: mm-hmm.
21: I mean, it's actually not a bad idea if you're looking to not give out $340 million. Because, yes, a lot of people are probably not going to apply for it.
19: No, I think you're right. I think you're right. Yeah, exactly. You make it a little bit harder. And like for $100, I think you're right. A lot of people just won't do it.
21: Yeah. So they're actually going to save money doing it this way. They get some credit for an affordability measure that, you know, there's people who some friends with electric vehicles kind of gave a bit of a laugh because they're going to get the $100 where they wouldn't get the gas tax reduction. So, you know, it's a little bit here and there. People who need it are going to apply for it. Hopefully they all know about it. And I think that the UCP will save some money because not everyone's going to bother.
19: No, I think you're probably right. I think you're absolutely right about that. There will be people that don't. That's the other thing. Like, there's a lot of people that have been calling in and sending in texts and saying, yeah, $100, whatever. It's not even going to make a difference. So you do have to go through a bit of work. You do have to apply to get the $100 from the Alberta government. And yeah, some people might not do it. But, you know, if you live with somebody, now it's $200. Right? I don't know. Like, I'm not the kind of guy who's going to turn on my nose at $100. $100 is still $100, right? You're right. I'm not going to go and buy an airplane, but it's $100. Gord, you're on the air. Hi, Gord.
1: Hey, Shape. Anytime I can get money from the government, I'll take it. And here's the reason why.
19: Okay.
1: They are awful managers of my money at every level of government, civically, provincially, and federally. And a lot of fools will phone up and say, oh, they should put that money into this or that. It just goes into black holes. They're absolutely awful at managing money. So will I be applying? Yeah. Yeah.
19: Okay.
1: My wife will be applying. Of course we will.
19: Yeah. I mean, like, that's where I am, Rob. It's like, wait a minute. It's $100. Like, I don't know how hard it's going to be to do this portal thing, but if it takes me an hour, I'm willing to earn $100 an hour. You know what I mean?
1: Yeah.
19: That's not bad.
1: 100% of the time. And as I say, I hate to say it, but I think people are essentially sort of stunned. They think this money falls from the sky, and the government only gets votes by giving people back the money that they actually own. But we had to borrow the $100 to give it back. Nobody has a clue what that means. It's pathetic, but I'll take it.
19: Yeah, I'm with you. I'm in the same boat. Rob, you are on the air. Hey, Rob.
4: Good day. These gas rebates, unless they are in your tax returns, do not accept them because there's a catch behind everything with this stuff. We found that with Ralph Bucks. We found that out with all that COVID relief, and that's what's going to happen this time. So anybody who's planning to apply for this, unless it's in your tax returns, don't touch it.
19: Yeah, fair. I mean, you do have the choice, I guess, because you have to apply for it. But okay. Yeah, thanks, Rob. Appreciate it. I mean, I guess there might be people that don't want to do it. There might be people that say it's not worth it. I just don't see it. But listen to some of the anger that we're getting from listeners. It's ridiculous. This $100 crap. You cannot even get an adult bus pass for that. It's an embarrassment. Cost me $70 yesterday to fill my Mazda 3 hatchback. It's nutty. It's $100 per person. You can get it for kids under 18. So a family of four, $400 gets spent and filters through the economy. I think that's not nothing. I agree with you. It's not nothing, right? It's $100. Now, I think you can make the argument because they established a threshold of a household income of $225,000. You could say you could lower that. Make it $150,000. So a two-income household is earning $75,000 each. $100 probably make a big difference, right? And there are certainly people in this province that are going to absolutely be very, very grateful for this, and it will make a substantial difference. Les, last word to you. Go ahead.
5: Well, as an ex-smoker, that's four packs of smokes.
19: They $25 a pack now? Good heavens sake.
5: Yeah. So anyways, you're right. It's not nothing. It's something. And it tell all the other Canadians that didn't get the $100, right?
19: Yeah,
5: you want prosperity. We need to have a lower threshold in living, and we don't have that. And you know, we're taxed to death and everything. So that's where it boils down to. Everything goes up. But the $100, I'm grateful for it. Will I apply for it? Probably not, Shay.
19: Okay.
5: You know, because I would rather give it to someone else, to be honest. Or I take the $100, donate it to the UCP party, and get a tax credit.
19: Yeah, you can do that too. Absolutely. That's the thing. You can do whatever you want to do with it. Yeah, that's a fair point. Like, I mean, we got to remember that. It's up to you to sort of decide what you ultimately want to do with it. Okay. Thanks very much, Les. Appreciate the call. I'm going to take a quick break, and then we're going to come back and switch gears completely. We will be back right after this.
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4: All right, welcome back. Shay Gannon with you. We're going to switch gears here. To varying degrees, Canadians have caught soccer fever, right? I mean, it's a growing sport in this country. I think of, you know, for a long time, it sort of wasn't on the radar of a lot of people, but it is now. Kids have always played it, but I think most kids play it now. But, you know, I think Alphonso Davies has really raised the profile of the game in Canada, not to mention what Canada's women's soccer team has done to raise the profile of the game in this country. I mean, to new heights, right? Olympics, World Cups, you name it. Far more success on the international stage than the men have enjoyed. But today, later today, there's a very good possibility that Canada wins its first ever match at the World Cup. Later today, Canada will be in action. This is actually taking place in Vancouver later today, 4 o'clock or 3 o'clock, sorry, local time in Vancouver. Okay, so it's what? It's still 4 hours away, 3.5 hours away. There's a good chance that Canada beats Qatar, and that would be, or Qatar, that would be Canada's first ever win at the World Cup. I'm kind of really trying to get into soccer, and I'll say it's a bit of a tough sell for me. I've never been a huge fan of the game, but I do love what's going on around the game. Lots of hype, lots of enthusiasm, people from all over the world, in the States and in Canada, to be part of what's going on. Our next guest is in Vancouver for today's match. Renato Pagnani joins us now from Edmonton. Renato, thanks for joining us. Appreciate you taking a couple of minutes.
5: No problem. Thanks for having me.
4: I know you and your dad are massive soccer fans. So just put us in your shoes for a second here. Is this kind of like a dream come true? You're going to watch Canada play in the World Cup today?
5: This, you know, might be number one on my bucket list. So, I mean, I'm not sure if that's a good thing that I'm achieving it already, but it's something I've wanted to do since I was 7 years old. I remember watching Italy lose in heartbreaking fashion in 1994 in penalties to Brazil. And my dad, when he was younger, he went to the 1986 World Cup in Mexico. So it's always been a dream of mine to do the same thing and keep that family tradition going. And now I'm here.
4: You've grown up in a soccer household. And like I say, I know your dad and I know how much of a soccer fanatic he was. I didn't know he'd gone to the World Cup in Mexico. Have you noticed that, though? I mean, for Canadian soccer, I know it's been building, it's been growing. And I think a lot of credit goes to the women's team for that. But now we've got the World Cup on Canadian soil. The profile of this game really has changed over the years, hasn't it?
5: Yeah, absolutely. You mentioned that the women's team has been so successful over the last decade, and the men's team is starting to find more success. We have some absolute stars in the world. Obviously, you've mentioned Alphonso Davies, who plays for Bayern Munich, but then we have players on this World Cup squad who play in Italy. You know, Jonathan David plays for Juventus. And we have players who are competing in the top leagues in the world, right? We're not lucky to be there anymore. There's actually some expectation now, which is, I think, the big shift for Canada.
4: Yeah, I think you're absolutely right. Okay, like I say, one of the most fascinating things and one of the funnest things for me around this World Cup has been watching the fans, watching the street parties, watching the action. What's it

0: like in Vancouver today?
1: It's electric. We flew in yesterday, some friends and I, and we headed straight down to Granville Street, and they basically pedestrianized the whole street, so no cars can go down, and it's just basically wall-to-wall fans, lots of patios that the businesses have opened, and they have TVs everywhere, and basically just hang out there all day and have a few beers, and it's been honestly unlike anything I've been to. I've been to the Stanley Cup Finals. I've been very lucky to see some great sporting events, and the game hasn't even happened yet, and this is already number one for me.
0: Awesome. What is the plan? Like, I know in Toronto there was the march to the state. Like, what's the day look like in Vancouver today?
1: Yeah, there's another fan march starting at 12 p.m. The gates open here at 12 p.m. too, so I think the fans, the Voyageurs, as they're called, are going to be making a march starting at 12 down to the stadium. And then I think everybody's just going to hang out around until the match starts.
0: And I know last time at the World Cup, you know, would Canada score a goal? Would Canada score their first World Cup goal? Renato, we're talking about Canada perhaps winning their first ever World Cup match today, which I think it would be history-making, right? I mean, tell us how big that moment would be.
1: It would be history-making. We had never recorded a single point at the World Cup before last match when we tied Bosnia, right? We had 6 games, 6 losses. And we really do have a good shot at winning today. Qatar should still be a competitive opponent, but I think that we match up pretty nicely against them. And if I can watch Canada win their first World Cup match in Canada, like, nothing gets better than that.
0: Okay, let's pretend Dad's not listening. I don't know if he is. Are you all in on Canada now? I mean, I know Italy. I mean, I don't know if Frank is a Canadian fan or an Italian fan. Are you Team Italy or Team Canada, Renato?
1: Well, I can't be Team Italy for this World Cup because they didn't qualify.
0: They're not even in, yeah.
1: Right. But, you know, even if they had qualified, they would have been in Canada's group. And I think, you know, it would have been a little bit tough for me to pick who I would have cheered for. But I think I would have cheered for Canada. I can't lie. You know, this is where we live. This is our home. If Italy was in the World Cup, I would still cheer for them. But I'm all in on Canada.
0: Awesome. Good to hear. Have a great time. I kind of wish I was there. I really do.
1: All right, for sure. Take care.
0: Okay, thanks, Renato. Renato Pagnani from Edmonton in Vancouver to take part in what could be an historic afternoon for Canadian soccer and Canada generally speaking. Again, they're playing Qatar at 4 o'clock Alberta time, 3 o'clock Vancouver time, 5 o'clock Toronto time. Sorry, I got that all wrong. 4 o'clock Alberta time, 3 o'clock BC time, 6 o'clock Toronto time. And it is, if you take a look at the odds, they're minus 340. Like, they're pretty heavy favorites to win today. Qatar is plus 1,000. So the odds makers are definitely in favor of Canada recording their first ever World Cup victory today, which would be kind of cool. And then Sarah sent me, she checked out ticket prices. If you wanted to get in, like if you were in Vancouver and you're getting caught up in the hoopla here, you could get into that stadium today. The cheapest ticket, is that the cheapest one, Sarah? That's the best we can do?
2: That's on the one site I was looking at.
0: $666.
2: And the cheapest I could find on the FIFA site, and the FIFA site's kind of a pain to operate.
0: Yeah, I've heard that, yeah.
2: I'm finding like $1,500.
0: Oh!
2: Because I was thinking if I could find a cheap seat, I'd send Johnny, because he's there.
0: Oh, Johnny's there? Yeah, that's right.
2: So I thought I would send him, but I don't think that's going to happen.
0: And this is row KK of the upper section of BC Place, so you might need an oxygen mask up there. That's a big building.
2: But you can see the pitch then. Isn't that better?
0: I don't know. I've never been
2: to it.
0: I used to go to the Drillers played in Edmonton when I was growing up, and I went to all those games.
2: Okay.
0: But I don't know. To me, like I say, I'm not a big soccer fan, and there's a good example on the TV right now as to why. It's the rolling around and the diving, and it just makes me so angry. But the fun and the fans and the frenzy around this World Cup so far has been just awesome to watch. It really and truly has. Like, Canadians are passionate about hockey, right? We know that. But that passion, I don't know if we reached the same level of international soccer fans. It's mind-boggling to watch. It really is. It's amazing. I've really enjoyed it. And then you see what's happening. Like, the Scots took over Britain and absolutely hooped her up for 4 or 5. They play tomorrow. They're still there, some of them. But they have not stopped partying for a week. I mean, the stamina of these people is absolutely incredible. And brace yourself, because I think they're going to Toronto next week. I think the Scots' third game is in Toronto. And I think the English will be in Vancouver next week, if I remember correctly. And I hope they bring the frenzy with them, because it's been something to watch. So later on this afternoon, Canada Cutter could be Canada's first ever win. We'll take a break and be back right after this.
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0: Welcome back, everybody. Shea Ganim with you here. We are going to switch gears yet again and talk about defense, Canada's defense plan. And there's a big summit, gathering, call it what you will, taking place in Europe today in Brussels of NATO. And our defense minister, David McGuinty, is there. And he says, you know, this is an important moment for Canada and for the maybe they walk in with their head held a little higher than they usually do at NATO meetings.
17: Canada's particularly pleased to be here for the first time after meeting its 2% GDP target, actually over 2%, and we're well on track for our 3.5% target, putting together the plans necessary to meet that target and, of course, the 5% target by 2035.
0: Yeah, I mean, hey, Canada's walking in saying, hey, guys, guess what? We hit the 2%. We haven't done that in a very, very, very long time. And as you heard, on the way to 5%, all to say that we are planning to spend a tremendous amount of money on defense in this country, right? And there's a lot of things that go into it because it's supposed to be an economic driver and there's going to be issues that we encounter along the way. You would think spending money for government would be easy, and typically it is, but in this instance, might not be. But where does it all shake out? What is this defense plan mean? Where are we headed? We're going to chat with David Pearce, who is the Vice President of Government Relations at the Canadian Chamber of Commerce, about this. Mr. Pearce, thanks so much for being with us. I appreciate your time today.
18: It's great to be here. Thanks.
0: Like I say, there's a commitment here to spend a lot of money on defense in this country. And at the Chamber, you decided, you know what, let's take a pretty close look at this. So you wanted to do some research. What did you guys look into? What questions did you want to answer about this proposal to spend so much more money in defense?
18: Yeah, well, what we wanted to see was how Canadian companies could play a role and to what degree we could build this sector with Canadian workers here at home, leveraging some of these big, great companies that have worked in Canada, that have had presence in Canada for decades. There's close to 100,000 employees that work for the defense sector across Canada today. And to meet this new record spending, obviously that number is going to have to grow. And what we want to make sure is that grows on top of the existing industry, that we don't somehow cannibalize it or cause an issue that would impact workers in the sector today. And also broaden it to bring in companies from across the country that can participate, that can support some of these larger projects, some of the larger procurements, from services related to training, to providing goods and services for the building of products, to our critical minerals, of course. It's all pretty exciting.
0: It is. There absolutely is. A lot of people have said it's not going to be as easy as it sounds, right? Like, let's start with the fact that one of the requirements or one of the pushes that the Prime Minister has mentioned is we want to get away from spending $3 out of every $4 in the United States. We want to do it in another way, and we really want to build up local defense spending within Canada. Do we have that? Like, where is our capacity stand, Dave? Are we in a position where that's even feasible? What is the defense industry like currently in Canada?
18: Well, so our defense industry in Canada is great. I mean, you've got pure manufacturing in aerospace, in vehicles, in equipment, at parts of British Columbia and Alberta, Ontario, obviously into Quebec and Atlantic Canada. But that's going to need to scale. And we're going to need to see a much larger build in Canada. And the key from our perspective and from our members at the Canadian Chamber is that it's about Canadian jobs and investment in Canada. And that's really the key. We want to see almost the democratization of any new spending to be across the country, where we have the real benefit being felt and seen in communities right across the country, so that it makes it more sustainable over the longer term. The last thing we want is, you know, this surge in spending, you know, this year, potentially next year, and then for that to start to fall back and wane again. And it's really important. As someone, I've watched the defense sector my entire life. It's critical that Canada has its own capability. We need that from a sovereignty perspective. We need that to be taken seriously on the world stage. And so I think this is the time, this is the generation that's going to stand it up. And it's, as I said, it's pretty exciting from a business perspective.
0: One thing people always talk about, Dave, is the procurement issues, right? We know that has always been a problem. That will have to be overcome. Are we optimistic that we can get past? Because, I mean, sometimes it takes forever. That's another barrier that we've run into over the years, right?
18: It sure has. You nailed it. And I think the current government has created a minister of state responsible for defense procurement. And we're certainly very supportive of that, because finally there is one person who's ultimately accountable, responsible to the prime minister for a professional and an efficient procurement system. But the problems that have plagued the system to this point are still there. For example, we try and really... We overcomplicate the procurement process. In the end, there should be two real criteria. Number one, that our men and women in uniform have the tools they need to do their mission safely and come home safely. So that's number one, and effectively. Number two is that, to the degree we can, the economic benefits should be felt in Canada through for Canadian employees and employers, and that our economy benefits from it. And so hopefully with this new change to how they're looking at defense procurement, they'll be able to really just focus on those two and not get lost in some of the other discussions that have slowed procurement before.
0: And, you know, you mentioned that we're right at the start of this, right? Like, and it just goes up. Like, it's more and more money and bigger plans. The question is, will that all translate into the growth, do you think? I mean, like you say, it's exciting. There's a lot. It really is a different feeling around defense spending in this country. Do you think it translates into the growth that's being promised?
18: I do. And I can say that not just as a fan of the military and the system, but from hearing it from our members, from business across the country. Businesses are excited to be a part of it. They're stepping forward. They're exploring. They're reaching out to the government. They want to be a part of it. And I think from the government's perspective, and certainly we'll be trying to encourage this through the Canadian Chamber, we want to see that they're engaged, and that as I said earlier, the real benefit of this strategy is felt right across the country.
0: Dave, thank you so much for the chat today. I really do appreciate your time.
18: You bet. Great to talk.
0: Cheers. Thanks so much. David Pearce, Vice President of Government Relations at the Canadian Chamber of Commerce. And like I say, at that summit today, I mean, Pete Hegseth went off on NATO and they didn't do enough to help with the Iran war. But Canada is, you know, not coming in as someone that's looking at, like, we've hit the 2%. Everybody else is going beyond 2% now, but okay, that aside, we've got to that threshold with plans to go further. In terms of the United States and defense, the big Iran deal announced yesterday, the details of it announced yesterday. What do we make of it? Some people are just ripping it to pieces. We'll talk about that when we come back after a quick break.
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20: From the 980 CFPL Covent Garden Market Weather Center, here's John Wilson.
21: Spring winds up with some below average temperatures, but pretty pleasant. The average high for the day is about 24, maybe 25 by the beginning of the week. But right now we're at 21 for the high today and 22 tomorrow and Saturday. And it's all pretty cloudy with some breaks for now, with the chance of showers is still a little unstable tonight as well, and the low 12. Then tomorrow, a mix of sun and cloud. The chance of a shower is down, but it's not nothing. I think we'll be okay, though. 22 degrees Saturday, mix of sun and cloud, 22. Sunday, first day of summer, sunny and 23. Summer at 4:24 in the morning officially, the longest day of the year at 15 hours, 21 minutes, 37 seconds. Tonight's low 12.
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0: All right, NATO summit underway again. The U.S. with a very adversarial position. Pete Hegseth really leaning into his NATO allies. Listen, this is his reaction to their response and their involvement in the Iran situation that was entirely of the U.S.'s creating.
1: These allies, they put America's sons and daughters, our sons and daughters, at risk by denying them the predictable access, basing, and overflight that never should have been in question at all.
0: Hey, Pete, you put them at risk. You started the war. It's baffling. And you didn't talk to NATO. You didn't want NATO involved. You didn't ask NATO to be involved until you found yourself up the creek without a paddle and didn't know how to get out of it. And then the calls went out. We don't know what to do. And we need help. Regardless, now there's a deal. An MOU that will kick off 60 days of negotiations as they try and sort it out. And again, I'm sure Hegseth is feeling some pressure because the deal has not gone over well. It's not been well received. But you know what? It's not all bad. I had a chance to speak with Christian Luprecht about it earlier this morning. Christian is one of the leading experts on all these sorts of things. He's a professor and a defense expert at Royal Military College at Queen's University, senior fellow at the McDonald Laurier Institute. And he said, certainly it's a bit of a mess, but.
2: Okay. Christian, to start here, this MOU, we've now seen it. And again, this isn't the final deal, I guess. We don't want to call it that, but we've got the MOU. Mark Carney said it exceeded his expectations. Meanwhile, others have torn it to shreds, called it an absolute disaster. What's your take? What do you make of what we've seen so far?
3: Well, I think it was probably realistically and pragmatically, negotiation theorists call this the BATNA, so the best alternative to a negotiated agreement. And so this is probably the best that what could be achieved under the circumstances. And of course, we're also on the timeline because it looks like the president wanted to get this done by, of course, his birthday here. He wanted to clearly discuss this or effectively impose it on the G7 countries at their meeting. And he clearly wanted to leave some runway before the congressional elections in the fall. Iran sort of knew that the Americans were under duress. At the same time, of course, the Iranians needed a resolution in part because they're about to go broke, and they're about to get into real trouble with their wells, which they might need to shut if there hadn't been an agreement. So in that sense, I think everybody tried to, and then you get to find a deal where everybody can walk away and say that they not only did their best, but their interests were achieved. And so I think when everybody's criticizing the deal from all sides, then it probably suggests they struck sort of the best balance that they could. I mean, you know, this is a regime that's been negotiating for, years with one another. So that you're able to get this sort of outcome in a matter of weeks without the parties even talking to each other directly, I think that's that in itself is probably a win.
2: Does it dramatically, let's say everything comes through as we see in this MOU, does it change the situation in that part of the world, Christian? That's what a lot of people are saying. You know, this is not any different than it was than the day before the United States attacked, notwithstanding the 3 months worth of chaos. Do you think it's a different situation for Iran going forward? Like, has it changed anything fundamentally as we move past it now?
3: Well, one argument is that Trump is just solving the problems that he himself created, in particular with regards to closing the Strait of Hormuz. And the Iranians have realized that they might not need a nuclear weapon. They've got a much better tool to manipulate the world economy and the region, which is closing the Strait. At the same time, look, there's a number of things, structural, fundamental game changers here. One is, of course, that the world economy, I think, has changed. No one's going to rely on oil from the Middle East and even liquid natural gas the way they did before this arrangement. So in that sense, this is a fundamental, I think, game changer. And ironically, it's good for Canada because there's not a whole lot of democratic options if you're trying to import more oil and gas. It's just that as Canadians, of course, we now need to forge a consensus where we understand that us exporting oil and gas is actually contributes to global stability, prosperity, and reliability. It's also, I think, you know, Trump has since term one tried to reshape the Middle East with the Abraham Accords. Clearly, this didn't work out quite the well that he the way that he had intended. But I think Trump's approach is that what the U.S. has done for the last 40 years in the Middle East clearly hasn't yielded particularly good outcomes for the United States. So in some ways, I think he's trying to change the tenor of the conversation. I think what he's particularly trying to change is China loves having the United States trapped with its assets in conflicts in the Middle East because it means the U.S. can't deploy those assets to the Indo-Pacific. And so this is also very much, I think, about finding a way forward that draws the U.S. down in the Middle East. And, of course, that's in Iran's interest. But, of course, if the U.S. draws down and wants to draw down in a way that ultimately also preserves U.S. interests in the region. And so, you know, if you're on the premise that you can't beat them, join them, and Trump always looking to use economic incentives to change people's behavior, that seems to have worked in Venezuela. He seems to be trying to use that carrot in Cuba. And if the numbers are correct, as they're being reported, and the U.S. administration can actually translate that into concrete Iranian commitments, that might be a game changer for Iran, for the United States, a relationship between the two, and Iran's relationship with the region.
2: The Israel piece, I think if there's a stumbling block that stands out, that might be it. They say they're not bound by this agreement. There's action going on in Lebanon today. They say they will not be leaving Lebanon. Iran says that's part of the deal. It has to happen. How does that get solved, if it gets solved, and how big of an issue might that become?
3: I mean, the reality is Israel or United States are not going to defeat Iran. If anybody had any doubts about that, I mean, that's what recent months have demonstrated, that Iran is surprisingly resilient, or perhaps surprisingly resilient to the political leadership. It wasn't a surprise to the intelligence community, which already was well aware of these constraints. And so, you know, Netanyahu might want to scuttle this deal. I think he's tried twice, both by attacking Iran and then sort of by this rather ill-timed attack on the southern outskirts of Beirut. At the same time, you're not going to achieve your objectives by force. Ultimately, you're going to have to negotiate if you're not going to be able to defeat your adversary. And Israel is unlikely to defeat either Hezbollah or Iran on the battlefield with or without U.S. help. And so we're going to sit down and need to negotiate. And I think what we've seen both by Israel and the United States is, as Clausewitz, the famous military strategist, says, war is the continuation of politics by other means. And so this was the intent of both U.S. and Israeli action, to change the terms of the negotiation. I think they changed the terms, not necessarily what Iran ultimately put on the table. But I think the jury in the middle term is still out. But of course, this agreement is fundamentally unpopular among Israelis across the political spectrum, because Israel rightly feels that Iran has not been fundamentally stopped from building a nuclear bomb. This is simply a timeout, and a timeout that Iran was going to take anyways, because Iran, Israel and the United States have effectively set back Iran's nuclear program by 5 years.
2: In terms of that part of the world and beyond, do you think people who characterize this as a capitulation and a weakening of the United States and a show that maybe they are not as powerful as they think they are, China loves this, Russia loves this, it's a bit of a, you know, comeuppance for the United States. You know, do the Gulf nations view this differently? Maybe the United States isn't as powerful and reliable as we thought. Has this changed the way the world will look at the U.S., or do you think that's overstating this some?
3: No, I think it has fundamentally changed at least two dimensions. One is that it has shown that even the United States, with all its military might, which it keeps to assert U.S. unilateralism, even if there are no allies or partners to come along, that military powers will only get you so far. So that the U.S. has not been able to achieve fundamentally strategic objectives that it had set out. And in the process, it also undermined U.S. credibility, because now you've put on the world stage that the U.S. military perhaps is not quite the force that everybody had hoped or counted on it to be. And I think that will lead to further decentralization of the international system, so sort of a downgrading in the importance and the prowess of the United States, but also, for instance, in countries such as Russia. And so that means, I think, fundamentally also probably a further erosion of international norms and the international rules-based order, because we're no longer be able to count on the United States to enforce that order. So I think Canada is going to have to learn to live in a much more volatile world. And I think most Canadians still would like to conduct politics and foreign policy in this country in the world they would like it to be, rather than the way the world is. And so this world is changing rapidly. So Canadians will want to get on board, or Canada is seriously going to be left behind.
2: Last one, and I appreciate your time today. We're chatting with Christian Luprecht. NATO getting a tongue lashing from Pete Hegseth yet again this morning, not standing up and putting American lives at risk by not allowing, you know, overflight and base use and all the rest of this stuff. NATO has sort of been pushed to the sidelines on this, but at the same time yelled at for not being involved. I mean, what has this done for that alliance?
3: So, look, NATO is still an extremely efficient and effective steering mechanism for the United States. And all the complaining by the Trump administration shows that the U.S. actually can't do it without allies and partners. It needs those allies and partners, both on hard power and on soft power, as well as sort of in strategic gravitas and economies of scale that they bring to bear. That's why the United States is so unhappy with NATO and NATO allies. And perhaps, you know, the Trump administration may be on a bit of a learning curve, that if you're going to be attacking a country such as Iran, you might want to talk to your allies first about what they think about that and what they might contribute. At the same time, of course, you know, European countries, Canada, we had 8 years since Trump pulled out of the JCPOA to initiate our own negotiations with Iran, and we just sat on the sidelines and we just kind of left it up to the Americans basically to manage this problem, as we left it up to the Americans to manage so many other problems and security problems in the world. And so if we don't like the outcome and we don't like being scolded by the United States, then perhaps we should invest in instruments of statecraft and capabilities so that we can actually step up and assert our own interests rather than just letting the U.S. do it and then complain about how the U.S. is doing it.
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11: Good afternoon. It's 2 o'clock from the 980 CFPL newsroom. I'm Mike Hodges. Now, Canada captain Alphonso Davies will be available to play today against Qatar for Canada's second FIFA World Cup soccer game, set for tonight at Vancouver's BC Place Stadium. Anna Stolz from the Canadian Press tells us more.
12: Davies missed his team's World Cup opener while recovering from a hamstring injury from the Champions League semifinals. Coach Jesse Marsh says they'll see how the match goes and then make a decision on how to use him for the rest of the tournament. Davies hasn't played for Canada since March of 2025. Both Canada and Qatar have 1 point heading into their second match. Anna Stolz, the Canadian Press.
11: Meantime, fans throughout London will be wearing red and white in anticipation of today's match. Excitement has been building throughout the city as a watch party is expected to take place again at the BMO Centre London on Rectory Street. Kickoff is slated for 6 p.m. Fellow officers, dignitaries, and family members have paid their respects to an OPP constable killed on the job. A photo of 29-year-old Constable Tyrone Bowie as a young boy had been placed at the front of the packed Mississauga funeral venue. Premier Doug Ford had a message for Bowie's family.
13: You're not alone. In times of tragedy, the people of Ontario will always come together to grieve, remember, and commemorate Provincial Constable Bowie's life, service, and sacrifice.
11: Bowie was fatally struck by a vehicle last week in a northern Ontario town as police tried to stop a man who had escaped from a hospital. An 18-year-old has been charged with first-degree murder in the case. A new audit has found London is unlikely to meet its goal of reducing greenhouse gas emissions by 55% below 2005 levels by the year 2030. The report reviewed the city's Climate Emergency Action Plan and found several challenges, including limited funding, staffing pressures, and a lack of clear direction on how priorities should be carried out. The audit also found progress reports may paint a more optimistic picture than reality because some projects are considered on track based on administrative milestones rather than measurable environmental results. Despite the setback, city officials continue to support the long-term objective of reaching net zero emissions by 2050. An updated version of the climate plan is expected later this decade. The federal fiscal watchdog says automatic tax filing could give the average person who doesn't file their taxes over $2,000 each year. Parliamentary Budget Officer Annette Ryan says Ottawa's plan to roll out automatic tax filing could see Canadians who don't normally file their tax returns get thousands in owed benefits. The federal government announced a plan in last year's budget for the Canada Revenue Agency to file taxes for certain low-income people and offer pre-filled returns for others who have simple tax situations. And the House of Commons will rise for the summer today. House Leader Stephen McKinnon made the announcement on Parliament Hill.
14: In the spring sitting we are finishing today, MPs passed 21 government bills in the House in 14 weeks. The legislation covers a range of subjects, but two themes are obviously prominent: the economy and protecting Canadians from crime. We have focused on these things because they are what matter to Canadians.
11: The House passed the government's controversial Lawful Access Bill that would allow law enforcement to get access to digital information more quickly and easily. I'm Mike Hodges, and you're listening to 980 CFPL.
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1: I love nothing more than people having a good time. I there's much debate on a daily basis. Okay, maybe not a daily basis, maybe occasionally. Maybe this is more of a behind closed doors conversation. But I believe if you have the ability, try and live a bit of a hedonistic lifestyle. Oh. And when I say that, I mean that with the best intentions. Like, do things that make you smile. Do things that are fun. Do things that give you everlasting memories, whether you are having memories that you get to pass on to kids or everlasting memories you get to pass on to family over dinner, whatever it is, just build those memories. And you can never stop building memories. And there's plenty of ways that we do this as humans. And I think what we witnessed last night in the city of Toronto was a lot of memories being built. I was at home because I'm not stupid. I want to preserve my life. I saw what was happening because we talked about this yesterday on the show. I'm talking about the World Cup, obviously. And last night you had the Ghana-Panama game. Ghana won that, and boy, didn't they let us know that they'd won it.
2: I love to see it. I love to see the Ghana community, you know, come together to watch this. So much food, so much stuff going around, you know, music. It's great. It's great here, yeah.
1: That is a dude by the name of Nathaniel Kapoji. He described the atmosphere as amazing. How amazing? That's a party. Holy crap. Right? Do you know what I'm saying?
3: Congratulations to Ghana. FIFA Fan Festival, who is ready to dance following that incredible match?
1: Everyone is ready to dance. Dance. Both versions. Everyone's ready, including Chorus Regional Programmer, Rick Lee, music guy. And you know what I love about Rick? And when I say as good as a human to live a hedonistic lifestyle, Rick isn't the type of guy to go to a nude beach that I know of. Oh. But what he is likely to do is to fly to New York to see the last ever Stephen Colbert show. Or what else? You've done some pretty interesting one-off trips just for things, haven't you? Like, what? Before we mention what you did last night, where else have you gone? Go, I have to be there to see this.
4: Holy moly!
1: You have a few of these.
4: Yeah, I do.
1: Because Rick is what I like to call
4: stupid.
1: No, and I put it this way: many of us may be able to relate to this. Some of you may not. But I would say that over the course of my dad's adult life, and my dad's in his mid-70s now and lives in a retirement home, but when he had a house, damn, he had a lot of stuff in his shed. And I'm going to say easily that guy spent quarter of a mil over 20, 30 years just buying things for himself, hobby things, right? Yeah. You do something different. You buy tickets to things and go to events. Like, can I ask you, and I know this is very private, your trip to New York.
4: Yep.
1: There and back. What did it cost you out of pocket? For you, it's you need to see the last Colbert show, but what did it cost you? What do you think?
4: 300 flight in, and then I took a train back because cheap.
1: Yeah.
4: It was 100. So
1: but what?
4: And no hotel.
1: No hotel. Yeah. All right. So what else have you done apart from that? What are the one-off things?
4: I think the biggest one would be the Queen. I was on a Disney cruise, and I jumped off that boat to go to London.
1: Because the Queen died?
4: Yeah.
1: Why did you want to do that?
4: Because I need to be there when the Queen passes. I don't know. It was all when I grew up. I thought
1: about it. Have you always been like this? Like, if you find out, how far back did this start? Like, early 90s?
4: Yeah, it's just since childhood, since I was born. And
1: what was the first, big fear of missing out thing you went to see for yourself because you knew it was going to be a one-off? Do you remember the first one?
4: Good question. I know, not the first one, but then there's always the game sevens of the Stanley Cup going
1: right.
4: to Florida.
1: So you do those types of things as well. So you were at the Ghana-Panama game last night. How was that?
4: You know what? You don't even need to buy a ticket to experience what you played because they gather before. Right?
1: Oh, yeah.
4: Trinity Bellwoods would be in one.
1: It was a party. It was a party.
4: So the tickets dropped. This is a trick. FIFA, God bless them. We'll drop tickets.
1: So much sarcasm.
4: Four p.m.
1: Yeah.
4: And these were tickets that FIFA officials weren't using, so I was like in row four.
1: Are you kidding?
4: Yeah. And I paid face value for these tickets.
1: Okay, how much did you pay?
4: $600.
1: $600. Did you buy a pair or just one?
4: No, I could have bought four if I wanted to.
1: How did you just bought a pair for you and a
4: friend? No, I just bought myself.
1: One ticket.
4: I should have bought the other three and sold. Dude, but yeah.
1: That's amazing.
4: Yeah.
1: All right. So a last minute ticket drop. You kind of knew that was going to happen. So you're probably keeping an eye on it just in case.
4: Yeah.
1: So you get in there and where are you sitting? What's the experience like?
4: So, yeah. So row four is right center. So you can see when the players go on, get on the pitch.
1: You're in the rich people section.
4: You know, they smell.
1: They smell rich?
4: Yeah. They smell really rich.
1: Smell like money?
4: Yeah. I was right behind the Panama bench, basically.
1: Wow.
4: I made it on TSN, too.
1: So, you're on TSN? You're on the TV for this?
4: Yeah, I was like, oh,
1: hilarious. Yeah. What was the atmosphere like in there?
4: Insane. It was just like
1: It was noisy.
4: Noisy. Very noisy. They're all singing along.
1: I love
4: songs.
1: It so much. Did you? What? Because you didn't play soccer or anything as a kid.
4: No.
1: So, once again, is this a fear of missing out thing? You're like, I know this is happening in my city. I have to see it.
4: I did play video game soccer, so does that count?
1: That counts, yes.
4: That counts, okay. So no, but still, it was just being there. I just had to be there for the atmosphere because Cameron. There. Drex.
1: That's Young and Dundas, by the way.
4: Yeah,
1: crazy.
4: In the streetcar going there, it was just singing.
1: It was so busy. Like, I don't know what the Toronto Police Service had to handle with last night, but everyone looked like they were in such a good mood.
4: Yeah. I was in a good mood afterwards, too, because I was the one that was, you know, soaking it all in and then looking for stuff, picking garbage, like trying to find a souvenir cup.
1: Oh, right.
4: You know, okay. Like a Coca-Cola souvenir cup.
1: Man, that's so wild. Answer. Like, I just the video I saw, because it pinged my phone that they'd won.
4: Yeah.
1: And then the next thing I saw was I was getting ready for bed. And after I brushed my teeth, I jumped into bed and I was just sort of doom scrolling a bit. And I started seeing video of everyone partying in downtown Toronto. I was like, yes, that's what happens when a team wins. You know, it was only by one point, but that's what happened when a team wins and they're like, we're in this city. We have to party in this city. So that would have been a mix of a tourist from Ghana. It would have been people from Ghana who live in other places on the planet. And then the Canadian Ghana community coming out in droves as well. And what an absolute party that was.
4: And somebody like me, Chinese-Canadian, going, what? Yeah. And getting mixed in with all that, too.
1: What do you make of all that, of all the of all different cultures is sort of unintentionally mixing with each other, like all of the South Koreans hanging out with the with the Mexicans, or all the Japanese hanging out with the Americans down in Dallas and Houston? Like, it's so much fun, right?
4: It's so great. It's all a great scene, like even the Japanese, them cleaning the stadium as they leave, right?
1: Yeah, we could, you know, what, honestly, we as North Americans, and this is going to sound so lecherous, but what if we could take a leaf out of the Japanese citizenry etiquette, because it is ingrained into you. If you've ever met anyone from Japan or grew up in Japan, they'll tell you this. Kids are taught from an extremely young age in elementary school how to clean up after yourselves. Because they all serve each other lunch and then they clean up afterwards as well. It's not a janitorial job, yeah. Right? And that goes into adult life. So if you've missed it, this is what happens is if there's a massive area of Japanese people who are there to see soccer, they will have garbage bags and tongs with them and they will start picking up garbage afterwards, as you just mentioned. Here's the other thing, too. The Japanese soccer team is famous for leaving their dressing rooms, no matter where they play, absolutely pristine. Yeah. Immaculate to the point where they will divide the bibs by color of who's going on next and who's warming up. They'll stack them in their OG colors. That's commitment to the bit. It really is.
4: Wonder what they think about walking around the streets of Toronto, though.
1: Right?
4: Well, it is
1: interesting in the fact that the parts where most of the tourists are going to be are looking very clean. And that's obviously a very deliberate thing. Like, I live on the Danforth. Mm. There's still smushed coffee cups all over the road. Look, the city of Toronto stuff, you do an amazing job. I love the cute little vacuum cleaner. Golf cart buggies are my favorite thing.
4: Do they actually pick up?
1: They do. I just wish they were sponsored, though, right? They need flames, guys. Guys, they need flames. All right, Rick Lee, I appreciate you coming by, man.
4: Yeah, so Alfonso Davies is going to be back on the pitch for Team Canada.
1: Oh, he
4: watch
1: is?
4: That game. Yeah, for this Vancouver. That's going to be an atmosphere in itself, that Vancouver.
1: Oh, yes. Oh, BC Canada's League? Second game? Oh, of course. Yeah, yeah. It's going to be, I don't know whether you saw the video coming out of there yesterday, but the Colombian community came out on force yesterday in downtown Vancouver. Yeah, so, once again, this is, look, I love it. I could.

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2: Mostly cloudy and windy, still some sunny periods to be had. Tonight, still mostly cloudy and windy, and a chance of a shower or two still remains. The air rather unstable, and 12 degrees the low, so it's on the cool side of average. 22 degrees tomorrow is still on the cool side, but a mix of sun and cloud. There is still a chance of a shower. It's not really large. Saturday looks good, partly sunny, 22. Sunday, first day of summer, longest day of the year, looks great, sunny and 23. Rain for Monday. Tonight's low 12.
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1: Absolutely, 100%. Up there with one of the, up there with the greatest songs from Quincy Jones. You also know it as the theme to Austin Powers, International Man of Mystery. I mean, Canadians are so proud of the comedians that have come out of this province specifically. There are so many of who've done so many amazing international things. Mike Myers is one of them. I mean, I love this man. I love his brother, Paul. I don't know his other brother, but I know that he worked for Sears for years and years and years and years. Just these three guys alone, three of the most interesting humans that we have served up as Canadians. The fact that someone like Mike Myers has had such an incredible career, not only starting out as a child actor here in Canada, but then going on to obviously be on SNL for so many years, giving us so many damn characters that we quote. Well, that your middle-aged friends quote. You know what I'm saying? And I remember when the first Austin Powers movie came out, I was like, what the hell is this? It was the dumbest thing.

0: ever seen. But it was also the greatest thing I'd ever seen. I mean, who isn't a fan of absolutely stupid slapstick comedy and inappropriate jokes? And the first Austin Powers, and I, most of it I can't play on the radio, but the first Austin Powers movie is just full of everything. So why am I talking about Austin Powers? Mike Myers, and I think his son, and I don't know whether you've seen pictures of Georgie. Have you seen any pictures of Mike Myers' kid? He looks just like his dad, man.
1: Nope.
0: He looks just like his dad. It's creepy. They were on the Trevor Noah podcast talking all things soccer, and this question came up.
2: Are we ever going to see an Austin Powers 4?
3: Yes.
0: Yes! Yes, we are!
2: Hey. Wow, that was a quick yes. Are we ever going to see an Austin Powers 4?
3: Yes.
0: Yes, we are going to see an Austin Powers 4. It's a good day.
4: Minnie-Me loves chocolate. Scotty, do.
5: What? I like chocolate fine. I just...
4: Scotty, do.
5: Yeah, well, yeah, this is very familiar. Hang on, let me do what I do. Would you stop?
4: How about you doing?
5: How about a what?
4: How about you doing?
5: What are you...
4: How about you doing?
5: I don't even...
4: How about you doing?
5: Honestly, isn't this...
4: How about you do, ladies and gentlemen, Scotty, do.
6: Dr. Evil, perhaps it's time that you finished unveiling your plan.
4: Yes, thank you, number two. Ladies and gentlemen, my plan is Scotty Doo.
5: Oh, come on, you're such a lame ass.
4: Mini me, I made the chocolate. You know, while we, yeah.
0: Yeah, like, sure, we need this.
4: You know, when you have kids, I think you're going to find that all kids are different, eh?
7: Yeah.
5: Yeah.
7: Yeah.
5: Yeah.
7: Yeah.
5: Yeah.
7: Yeah.
5: Yeah.
7: Yeah.
5: Yeah.
0: Any objections to Austin Powers 4? Anyone? Anyone? Anyone? Any objections?
1: Nope.
0: No, I didn't think so. I was like, what are the comments going to say? When I saw this story drop yesterday afternoon, I was like, what are the comments going to say? Are people going to be negative about it? Are they worn out from Austin Powers? And how long has it been since Austin Powers and Goldmember? So, can you look that up for me, Austin? That's the one with Beyonce. Beyonce was in it. Before Beyonce blew up as just Beyonce, she was, you know, still famous, but not Beyonce now famous. What year was that?
1: That came out in 2002, my bad.
0: Oh, my God. It's been 24 years since an Austin Powers movie. It is time to happen. Let's go. Yes. Like, honestly, if you say that there shouldn't be a fourth Austin Powers movie, I think that officially could be deemed as un-Canadian. I could be wrong in saying that, but I think that's the vibe we're going for here is we need silliness. I honestly, last year, I was really hoping for the Naked Gun movie with Liam Neeson to hit all the spots that Leslie Nielsen hit when he was doing the Naked Gun, and it didn't do it. It didn't do it for me. It wasn't funny. It wasn't him and Priscilla Presley and O.J. Simpson. It wasn't that level of just silly debauchery. And I think it's okay to have these movies. So I say yes, please film it in Canada. You know he will. You know that movie's going to be filmed here. What's the plot of it? I don't care. Just make it happen. Most of the people are still alive. You can't do the Mini-Me. That's unfortunate. Vern Troyer is no longer with us. But, you know, it could be a thing. I don't know. Are you lining up for that, though? That's the question here. Is this I'm going to the theater to see it? Or is this wait till it's on the streaming. I'll tell you what. I'll make a deal right here. If Mike Myers makes the decision to film Austin Powers 4 in Canada, I will pay money out of my own pocket to go to the theater to see it. He's the elbows up guy. You gotta practice what you preach, friend. So film it here. There are some Mike Myers movies that maybe some of us choose to try and forget about, like The Guru. I don't know whether you saw that one. It's an interesting film. Interesting topic of choice. Maybe came off as slightly offensive to some people, just saying. But all right, let's see how we go with Austin Powers. Did British people find that offensive? I think maybe they did. Or did they find it funny? Austin Powers 4, has he been frozen? I don't even remember how Austin Powers and Goldmember ended. All I know is that the Swedish guy kept scabs. That's all. Like peeling skin. That's all I can really remember. So I say support that. We got a Canadian legend saying, yeah to a fourth movie. Of course. I'm down for that. All right, when we come back, I want to talk about what Snapchat announced yesterday. It's the dumbest thing you've ever seen. It's so stupid. I wish this was a visual medium sometimes so I could really paint this picture, but it's just picture a CEO, an idiot CEO, live on television, looking like an idiot in stupidly designed glasses. I'll explain what Snapchat has done to themselves next. Stay there.
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0: 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You're listening to Drex in for Alex Pearson.
1: I think I'm one of the few people that doesn't have Snapchat. I am not a patient boy. I got the Instagram. What else have I got? I got the Blue Sky. I don't have the Twitter anymore. Too many wackos on there. I just added the Partyful, which is it's replaced Facebook events, apparently. Everyone's on the Partyful now. Do you have Snapchat? I had it for a bit when it was first a thing, and I was like, yeah, maybe this is not for me. I don't need access to it. It's fine. I don't need it. Joy G, Snapchat, you got it?
2: Nope. I mean, okay, I do have it, but I don't use it.
1: Okay.
2: Because...
1: Do you watch content on it?
2: No, nothing of that sort. So it's only there for my girlfriend to use the camera and to use all the filters of the funny ones, the cabbage filter and something like that, just for that, nothing else.
1: God. You've got it just for your girlfriend?
2: Yep. She Jeez. Likes to have that. And she. The worst
1: what's
2: part
1: your,
2: is...
1: What's your girlfriend's name?
2: Rhea.
1: Rhea, put it on your own damn phone.
2: Exactly. I've asked that so many times, but no.
1: Just delete it off your phone. What are you doing? Just delete it off your phone.
3: Don't listen to Drex. I'm sure you want to keep your girlfriend.
1: All right, Martha, who produces the show. Martha, you got Snapchat?
3: Yes.
1: Do you use it?
3: Religiously.
1: Okay, you are a religious woman. So it seems odd that you would say you use it religiously.
3: I don't know what you think goes on there.
1: What's going on Snapchat? What's on there? What's happening?
3: Like you mentioned, it's very good. Like the filters, so many pretty filters.
1: Okay.
3: It pops. Like, for example, you do your makeup and you take like, you know, it smoothens your skin.
1: Oh,
3: like
1: okay.
3: That.
1: So if you look like, I'm not being mean in any way here. So if you do your makeup and you still look like you've been hit by a bus, you can run a filter over it and you look like a Kardashian.
3: This is why you need to get it, because
1: I don't need to look like a Kardashian.
3: Absolutely not the reason.
1: Is there filters that will add hair to my head?
3: I'm sure the person with a girlfriend understands how good it is.
1: Okay. All right.
3: You know, it has like that. It's just so nice. It has so many great filters.
1: Right,
3: it has good lighting. Also, when you go out at night, it has good lighting.
1: Okay.
3: So it's not just about trying to look like somebody.
1: Snapchat has released a brand new physical thing that you can own. I don't know why. It's an app, but they've gone, the next obvious progression for the Snapchat company is to release their glasses. They got Snapchat glasses now. They cost $2,200. That's American, by the way. It's American. I don't know whether you've seen pictures of this on the internet, but the CEO went on television wearing these glasses yesterday. As he was on television, the Snapchat stock took a dive. He's wearing these on live television. I can see the furrowed brow on Joy Jeet's forehead right now as he looks at a picture.
2: Looks so bad.
1: Right? All right, listen to this.
4: These cost $2,200. Who is going to be buying these for things other than playing games?
5: Well, I think the most important way to think about specs is as a computer. And so they're comparably priced to other high-end computers or high-end laptops. And so whether it's early adopters or the developer community, I mean, there are more than 450,000 developers using Snap's AR tools.
1: All right, you look like a total wanker, bro. You look so stupid. And look, you know, fashion is in the eye of the beholder. It's how you make. But come on, no one's going to wear these. No one's going to wear these in public. No one to this point has mastered the art of computer integration into glasses. And the only thing that we've learned so far is everyone's like, "Oh, what about the Ray-Ban Facebook glasses?" Yeah, perverts wear those. Absolute perverts and occasional. Good food content creators. But most of the people wearing those Ray-Ban Meta glasses are creepy bastards. Creepy bastards that want to film women in malls, want to approach women in public, and they're just disgusting, like degenerate humans.
2: The worst part about these glasses, I just read somewhere that they announced that they're releasing new smart glasses a decade after its original pair lost company tens of millions of dollars.
1: Right, so why do this again? Why do this again? What are you doing? This is me being fake angry. I literally don't care. I don't care if these companies fail at this point. I don't care if Meta goes broke. I'm done with it. We spend so much time and oxygen talking about how we're going to protect our kids, how we're going to do... Who's on Snapchat? Most of the audience on Snapchat is under the age of 35. Anyone age 16 and over is going to see these glasses and go, those are stupid. I'm not wearing those. All right, Martha, how old are you? What, 20?
3: 20-something.
1: 20-something. 25-ish. 29. The 25 and 9-ish.
3: 29.
1: 29. Would you wear these?
3: No.
1: You're the Snapchat audience. She's not going to wear them.
3: No, I would say for the audience, what makes it crazy is the fact that majority of the audience is like 35 and under. Right. I would say mostly 25 even. And the cost is just so stupid. Like, who's paying $2,000 for something like that? That's crazy.
1: Someone who's 21 is going to spend maybe $2,000 on buying a phone. That's the most they're going to do. Or maybe a plane ticket to a cool party somewhere.
3: If they can get their parents to buy it.
1: Right? No one's buying these. They look stupid. And if you buy... You know what this is? You know what this... Actually, I don't want to say it on air. I'll get angry texts.
3: Try it.
2: Try it.
3: In the kindest way possible.
2: Come on, Drex, say it.
1: When you put these on, if you plan on buying Snapchat specs,
3: go on.
1: You're going to look like a walking Cybertruck.
3: Walking Cybertruck. Oh, yeah.
1: You're going to look like a massive loser. Sorry.
2: I'm pretty sure that the people in the comment section will agree to you.
1: Oh, yeah. Look, and for those of you that drive Cybertrucks, that's your choice. That's totally up to you. My opinion is my choice. Putting these on your face. Like, if I see a dude, and when you look at a Cybertruck, it's always a guy by himself. If I see a dude in a Cybertruck wearing these specs... I'm going to jump into the lake.
3: I actually get curious about people who have like Cybertrucks. I want to see if they're real people outside. I never see them out. I always just see the truck itself and then something's inside it.
1: Or they're real estate agents. It's one of the two. Look, here's the thing. This is a ridiculous product. How dare you? How dare you treat us like stupid idiots and launch a $2,200 product that none of us can afford? Most of us are living paycheck to paycheck. No one is rushing out to buy $2,200 glasses so they can check their bloody email, all right? They're not doing it. We're not doing it anytime soon. We can get our email on our wrist now. That's all we need for right now. That's all we need. We don't need creepy predator glasses that film. And I certainly do not need to look up a YouTube video on how to make a sourdough starter while I'm walking around. At some point, we got to tap the brakes on these idiots. Like, geez, I'm dying on the inside. I'm dying laughing because we are surrounded by absolute oxygen-thieving pieces of human trash that just want us to buy their... expensive, overpriced trash that they had made somewhere that probably cost them less than $200 or $300. They overprice it to the point so you think it's a luxury product and you end up looking like an idiot. Congratulations. Who's the sheeple now? That was a good rant. I like that. Oh, good stretch. Oh, nice. Whew, I won't be wearing those. I look stupid enough as it is. All right, when we come back, can we talk about hot men? It's my specialty subject.
3: I like that topic.
1: It's Martha's specialty subject as well. I saw a video drop yesterday, and this is keeping to the theme of talking about the World Cup. Someone has done a YouTube, Instagram video. We need to get her name, by the way, on that video for me. Someone's done an Instagram video about the hottest soccer players in North America for the World Cup. Guess what? Women have been objectified on Canadian radio for decades. When we come back, We're going to reverse that and objectify some men. Just for a little bit. Just for a little bit. More of the Alex Pearson Show next.
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7: From the 980 CFPL Covent Garden Market Weather Center, here's John Wilson.
8: Mostly cloudy, sunny breaks. There is still a risk of a shower as low pressure spins to our north and keeps rotating down some unstable air. So beware, there might be a shower or two. Even tonight, 12 degrees the low, and it'll remain rather windy. A 22-degree day tomorrow comes with a mix of sun and cloud, and yes, a risk of a shower, but it's only about 30%. Saturday dries out for sure, 22 and partly sunny. Sunday, first day of summer, it's beautiful, 23 and sunny, but below average, which is about 24 or 25. Tonight's low, 12.
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1: Ah, yes. A little bit of Dinosaur Jr. on a Thursday. That's the way to do it. Drex covering for Alex Pearson. I mentioned before the break, and I'm not lying when I say this. I've been doing this for 33 plus years, like on the radio. It doesn't sound like it. Sounds like I'm wet behind the ears. But let me tell you, for as long as I've been in radio, the level of objectification of women, mostly on rock stations, has been something to withhold. It doesn't happen anymore, obviously, because, you know, things have changed. But I thought we would take this opportunity to reverse the roles and maybe objectify some men. Martha, if you want to help me here, because I know that you've been watching the soccer and I know that you have opinions on... All right, sexy and I know it, indeed. All right, so Mindy LeBain is an Instagrammer, TikToker, and she... she's put out a video. It's the list of hottest soccer players in North America for the World Cup. Now, did you watch the Martha? Did you watch the video? Martha, did you watch the video? I want to get her opinion on what she witnessed.
2: Oh my God, yes. I was speaking. There was one button. That
1: yeah.
2: Was just...
1: Sorry. Did you watch the video?
2: I watched the video. And I saw the man.
1: Is she right in all of her assessments?
2: I would say majority of them were to my taste.
1: All right, here we go.
3: The World Cup is underway, and I looked into some of the hottest men, so you don't have to, part four. Also, if you're a straight man that thinks they're an expert in this sport, this video is simply not for you.
2: Kept that for the fun.
1: I love that she's pre-emphasized it with that. So, Joy G, listen up.
3: Also, if you're a straight man that thinks they're an expert in this sport, this video is simply not for you.
1: Not for you, Joy G, okay?
4: Okay, okay.
3: First up on Team Iraq, we have Yusuf Amin, who was born in Germany to Kurdish parents and was eligible to play for both Germany and Iraq, but obviously he chose Iraq.
1: Yeah, all right. Yeah, he's good looking.
2: So that.
3: And I know a lot of women that would kill for his eyelashes. Have you seen those things?
1: I got better eyelashes than this guy.
2: But I've seen so many men with eyelashes, and I'm just like, God, just put me in a match, and I can win those lashes to myself.
3: I suggest. He has a German father and a Chinese eyelashes. Have you seen those things? On Team New Zealand, we have Elijah Just. He has a German father and a Chinese mother, but grew up in New Zealand, and he scored both goals yesterday in their match against Iran.
1: All right, there you go. Yeah, the New Zealand guy. Everyone loves the New Zealand guy. I've seen the internet talking about him. What's his name again? Chris? Joseph?
3: We have Team Iran, arguably the hottest team in the tournament.
1: Team Iran, the hottest team in the tournament, according to her. I got to agree. Everyone's very attractive. Soccer players in general are very attractive.
3: This is Milad Mohammadi. Fans in Iran nicknamed him Mig Mig after the cartoon character Roadrunner because he's so fast and sexy. Also on Team Iran is Ramin Rezaian. I mean, just look at those eyes.
1: She's loving it. Just look at those eyes.
3: In yesterday's match against New Zealand, he scored one goal and assisted the other goal. On Team Sweden, we have Lucas Bergvall. This is his first World Cup, and he plays for the English Premier Team, the Tottenham Spurs, and he is a literal supermodel.
1: All right, I don't like that. I don't like that. She said Tottenham. Did she say the full name? It's Tottenham Hotspurs, right?
4: Yes.
1: Okay, good. All right, how do you feel about all of these men being objectified?
4: Not a problem.
1: Good. That's the correct answer. Yeah, why not? So it's part of it, right?
4: Yeah.
1: Like, we also have to remember that there are levels of sport interaction that doesn't involve anyone actually watching the sport. There are many sports fans who are superficial sports fans that are there to see attractive people play a sport.
4: 100%.
1: I think that's a fair thing. Are you honestly telling me that every single person that goes to a Blue Jays game is only there to watch baseball? I can tell you three or four different people that likely only go to Blue Jays games because they want to look at attractive men playing baseball. And that's totally fine as well. Isn't that the whole point? Like, there's like when we look at athletes, like, yeah, we're looking at athletes because they can play an amazing sport, but a lot of us also admire athletes because they're at
4: peak physical.
1: Yes,
4: ability.
1: They are at peak physical condition, and that's why I think you have so many dudes in their 40s and 50s that are like always got opinions on hockey players. Is because they are, in their mind, somewhat, without even maybe admitting it, are living vicariously through these young men who are maybe half their age, a quarter of their age. These guys are like 24, 25, and they're just, they're built like brick, you know what, houses, right? Like these guys, I would refer to them as units. That guy's a unit. And whether you're looking at that or not, you're understanding the physical prowess of a hockey player or a women's basketball player, because all of these athletes are so fit. And they got a window of opportunity. And this is us looking in on that window of opportunity of just incredible athleticism. Like that Cape Verde goalie the other day that saved those 11 goals from Spain. Like the guy's 40. Most of us would agree that it's not usual for a man by the age of 40 to be at his peak physical condition to play such an intense sport. But here we are. Here we are seeing a guy doing exactly that. Now he's a national hero. I saw an aerial shot of Cape Verde the other day, there was a massive pullout banner of this guy. Just insane stuff, right? All right, let's say hi to Ben Mulrooney joining us live from Montreal today. Hey, friend.
5: Yes, I'm well. How are you?
1: I'm wonderful. We're just talking about the fact that men are now being objectified at the World Cup. We've reached that.
5: Listen, you're way behind the times. I worked in entertainment TV.
1: Oh, that's right. Yes.
5: About 18 years, I was in the minority in that I was a straight man, and I can promise you, the ease and eagerness with which the women objectified men in Hollywood in my presence.
1: Yeah.
5: Had I done the same thing about women, I would have been hauled before HR.
1: This is true.
5: It was eponymous. It was everywhere. It was just how things were done.
1: One of my favorite Instagrammers right now is, I can never remember this guy's name. But he does Instagram videos about jewelry and handbags, like really expensive things, because he can spot them and name them. Like if he sees a Birkin, he knows exactly what the model is. So he's been doing because, you know, the paparazzi is taking picture of all the national teams arriving in North America. And the I think it's the Swedish team and the Japanese team have the most expensive handbag hardware of all the soccer players out of the World Cup. Some of these guys have handbags worth $55,000.
5: Well, I can't remember which African team it was, but one African team got off their plane at Pearson.
1: Yeah.
5: They looked like they had been dressed, and I mean this sincerely in the best possible way, by the costume designer from Coming to America.
1: All right, let me explain it to you. I looked into this, man. It's so fascinating. All right, so those guys are from Congo. Back in the 70s, the dictator that took over Congo outlawed the Western suit because he deemed it as a symbol of colonization. So he outlawed the suit. But so many Congolese men had taken that idea of a suit and sort of made it their own fashion that they went, we're going to ignore the dictator and make it our own. So the fact that this guy brought leopard skin in as the thing that you had to wear.
5: Yeah.
1: So this is like a fashion 50-50 mix of something they were never allowed to have when they were younger.
5: Yeah.
1: Mixed with something they were allowed to have. So it's a yes and no all in one.
5: Did you see what was part of clearly the uniform that they traveled in? That was like a huge, large handbag.
1: Yeah.
5: That big square thing. It looked like a giant pillow from the side.
1: Uh-huh.
5: And it was, I think it was made of, at least it looked like it was leopard print. But when you put the whole thing together, you got, you know, 12 of these guys dressed to the nines in, as you've said, peak physical shape.
1: Yeah.
5: They cast such a powerful image. Like they came to be seen. I don't know if they came to play, but they came to be seen.
1: And boy, were they seen. Hey, listen, we're going to say goodbye to our friends at 980 CFPL in London. London Live with Mike Stubbs starts on your radio in just a few minutes here at 3:00. 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
11: Good afternoon, it's 3 o'clock from the 980 CFPL newsroom. I'm Mike Hodges. Anticipation is building as soccer fans across the city and Canada will be locked in to catch the Group B match between Canada and Qatar. Now, it's not clear how much he'll feature, but Alphonso Davies has been cleared to play in the matchup today. Davies rejoins the squad in Vancouver after missing over a month with a hamstring injury. Canada is coming off a 1-1 draw in their opening match against Bosnia and Herzegovina at Toronto Stadium. Watch parties are taking place across the province today, including here in London. There'll be a large gathering of soccer fans expected at BMO Centre London on Rectory Street. Kickoff is at 6 p.m. Fellow officers, dignitaries, and family members have paid their respects today to OPP Constable Tyrone Bally, who was recently killed on the job. OPP Commissioner Thomas Carrick spoke at the funeral service in Mississauga.
12: Each and every time an officer is killed in the line of duty, it feels like our hearts stop beating. We struggle to breathe. Our heads are lost in a dense fog, and our souls feel completely empty.
11: He says it's the power found in the solidarity of policing and the support from the community that allows them to rise again. Bally was 29 years old. A new audit suggests London is falling behind on its climate commitments and will not meet its greenhouse gas reduction target for 2030. The city declared a climate emergency in 2019 and later adopted a plan aimed at reaching net zero emissions by 2050. However, auditors found the plan lacks the funding, direction, and resources needed to achieve many of its goals. Among the concerns raised were limited financial support, unclear implementation priorities, and reporting methods that focus on project milestones rather than measurable environmental outcomes. While the findings are critical, auditors noted that the city has made progress through initiatives such as bus rapid transit, green bin collection, landfill gas capture, and new development standards that support electric vehicle infrastructure. Vice President J.D. Vance says the U.S. has allowed over a dozen ships through to Iranian ports as it lifts a naval blockade in the region. Vance told a White House media briefing today that more oil is now flowing through the Strait of Hormuz, noting over 12.5 million barrels went through last night. He noted it was an immediate benefit of a U.S.-Iran deal recently signed, while downplaying criticism that the agreement tilts in Iran's favor. And the House of Commons will rise for the summer following question period today. We learn more from Lisa Laporte of the Canadian Press.
13: A motion was adopted unanimously to push through some final pieces of legislation, including the government's controversial lawful access bill. Prime Minister Mark Carney had a minority government when the spring sitting began, but it became a majority after courting five floor crossers from opposition benches. The Liberals used the majority to put limits on debate and push through sometimes contentious legislation. The House also passed a trio of justice bills to reform bail, create new hate crime offenses, and criminalize AI-generated sexual deepfakes. Lisa Laporte, The Canadian Press.
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19: What a day in sports it happens to be. At 6 o'clock tonight, Canada and Qatar will kick off Canada's second match at the World Cup of Soccer. Canada and Bosnia-Herzegovina drew 1-1 in Canada's first match. That was Canada's first point at the World Cup. Now we'll see whether Canada can pick up a victory. We'll hear from Jesse Marsh later on this hour. And Jesse had talked about the fact that Canada feels more in a rhythm. You're used to the daily routine that now includes a lot more media than it often does, and then training and moving around and just the entire hype of everything. And so now we wait to see what happens at 6 p.m. tonight. Other matches at the World Cup, South Africa scored late and kept their hopes alive as they basically pulled one out. They tied Czechia 1-1 when they could easily have lost that match. Czechia dominated much of it, and South Africa earns a point, and so they continue to be alive. Switzerland and Bosnia-Herzegovina are underway, and they are 0-0 in the seventh minute. And the other match tonight happens at 9 o'clock. It's Mexico and Korea Republic, in other words, South Korea. In Major League Baseball, the Toronto Blue Jays are finishing off their series against the Boston Red Sox, and so far, so great against Boston. Jays won 6-1 on Tuesday. They won 3-0 yesterday, and they're up 3-0 today. You can hear the game on the radio right now on 980 CFPL. Sonny Gray is still in the game for the Red Sox, pitching into the seventh inning. Treyas Savage got the start for the Blue Jays, and he continues to be in the game. He's got 6 strikeouts so far, and he's only allowed a single hit. As for the Detroit Tigers, they happen to have today off. The Jays go to Chicago after this, and they will face the Cubs at Wrigley Field, and that is a 2:20 start time tomorrow. We'll have coverage for you. And the Tigers are home to the White Sox tomorrow evening. We can also pass on to you that in FC London soccer this weekend, the women's side in action as they get themselves a look at one of the better teams in the standings on both the men's side and the women's side. And the men's side are in League Two, so basically the second division, and they are looking to get themselves going to try and jump back up into that top division. And tonight, the Calder Cup, not the Calder Trophy, but the Calder Cup could be won by the Toronto Marlies. Easton Cowan, Dakota Mermis, and Landon Sim, all former London Knights, need one more victory. They are up 3-0 in that series. 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
21: Mostly cloudy and windy, still some sunny periods to be had. Tonight, still mostly cloudy and windy, and a chance of a shower or two still remains. The air rather unstable, and 12 degrees the low, so it's on the cool side of average. 22 degrees tomorrow is still on the cool side, but a mix of sun and cloud. There is still a chance of a shower. It's not really large. Saturday looks good, partly sunny, 22. Sunday, first day of summer, longest day of the year, looks great. Sunny and 23, rain for Monday. Tonight's low 12.
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0: Welcome to London Live, the online portion. You can hear the Blue Jays and the Red Sox as they complete their series on the radio right now on 980 CFPL. Jays continue to lead it by a score of 3-0. There is a lot of baseball happening this weekend, and we'll have some baseball on the show later. Stubby Clapp is going to be a guest today, one of the class of 2026 of the Canadian Baseball Hall of Fame. And as a national team player, he may have hit one of the most famous hits in Canadian baseball history. And we'll talk about that. Stubby's just a lot of fun to hang out with. And that's coming up later on in the show. He will be at Toboggan tonight as part of the opening pitch, which kicks off the baseball induction weekend in St. Mary's, and the induction ceremonies themselves will get underway on Saturday morning. So baseball coming up will certainly count down toward the start of Canada and Qatar at the World Cup of Soccer, that match being played in Vancouver. Canada looking for their first victory ever at the World Cup. They already have their first point. Now, next step, first victory could come on Canadian soil out west today. What else is on the show today? Well, we've had some changes to medically assisted dying, and we're actually going to be speaking with Dr. Gain, a professor from the University of Toronto and a board member of the World Federation for Mental Health, because one of the things that has been added into this is concern over medically assisted dying when the sole reason is mental health. And so we're going to be able to talk with Dr. Gain about that very thing. And that's coming up at about 4:20 this afternoon. We also have developments in Soho in London, Ontario, south of Horton. It's still a cool name to call it Soho. And Greg Playford will join us. He is a member of the London Community Foundation's Housing Action Committee. One of the things that you have to credit this project with is staying on time and staying on budget. How many big projects do we ever have that stay on time and stay on budget? And this one is still on time, and this one is still on budget. In fact, it's supposed to be finished in 2028, but Greg will tell us, actually, last little bits could be done in 2027, late 2027. So maybe even ahead of schedule. This is bringing together six community organizations, and they have been a part of this, and they will have affordable housing. So we're talking about housing that is 70% of what we see on the market generally. We're talking about units that if you qualify, you could rent for $800-$900, a bigger one for $1,100. These are numbers that you just don't see. So this is a really fascinating look at how something like this can come together and actually create affordable housing. And it's done through community organizations. And we'll talk with Greg all about that. And we are also going to talk in just a couple of minutes with Lisa Fuster. And we're going to be talking about some job action that has been going on. And I think we need to get some 101s on all of this. We need to really understand a couple of things, and I think that would be helpful to us, because there have been headlines that have talked about, oh, well, this went wrong, and this didn't happen, and how about this? I think what we need to look at is the job action that is taking place right now among community living workers. And we're going to be in conversation with Lisa Fuster from OPSU. And we're going to talk a little bit about what the work of community living workers is like, number one. Because there are things that we think we know, and usually we don't know. It's like reading a headline and thinking, oh, yeah, yeah, I got that. And then you actually find out the depth of the story, and you realize, well, I kind of had part of it that I knew, but not really all of it. I think we're going to find some of that. And a lot of the community living workers ended up caught up in some of the same legislation that was brought in that froze things like wages and opportunities that was brought in by the Doug Ford government that impacted nurses. And we have seen some changes in the healthcare sector. We've seen changes for LCBO workers. We haven't seen changes for community living workers. We're going to get to the bottom of all of that. So we're counting down to soccer. We're monitoring the Toronto Blue Jays, and we've got an awful lot going on in between. The Blue Jays continue to lead the Red Sox. Red Sox threatening a little bit. They've got a runner at third with one out in the bottom of the seventh inning, but the Blue Jays do lead 3-0, and that game is available on the radio. Thank you for being here on your smart speaker or the iHeartRadio app or the Radio Player Canada app. It is great to have you along for the ride on a Thursday afternoon. How about the wind? It is A.A. Milne's favorite. It's a blustery day. 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
8: Two innings remain for the Blue Jays and the Red Sox. Jays made it through the seventh. They did give up a run, but they are now into the top of the eighth inning, and they lead 3-1. Game is available on the radio. And then the Jays go to Wrigley Field in Chicago. Supposed to be a beautiful day there tomorrow, and we'll have coverage of that game beginning at 2 o'clock. First pitch is at 2:20 tomorrow afternoon between the Toronto Blue Jays and the Chicago Cubs. Canada and Qatar tonight in the World Cup of Soccer. Canada looking for their first victory in the World Cup. And as we count down toward that, we've got a lot to talk about. And there is something that has been going on now in the city of London for a little while that we want to focus on. This is London Live. My name is Mike Stubbs. And if we go back to May the 25th, we had about 600 unionized workers, part of OPSU Local 166, and members at Community Living London, going on strike. And we want to outline what the dispute has in it as we now approach 1 month in, but we also want to learn a little bit more about a day in the life of workers at Community Living London. Joining us right now is the president of the Local 166 of OPSU, Lisa Fuster. Lisa, thanks so much for being here today.
9: Thanks for having us.
8: Lisa, maybe we can start before we get to different things that you are hoping to have happen with the dialogue that's going on with the province. Can we just talk a little bit about a day in the life of a worker at Community Living London? We know that you're helping out a lot of individuals who need a helping hand sometimes getting throughout the day, but what would a day in the life entail?
9: So, we provide quality supports for people with developmental disabilities to fulfill their lives. And at the end of the day, that could mean medical appointments, grocery shopping, feeding, helping feed individuals, bathing, employment services, taking them to get their haircuts, and everything in between.
8: So it is a wide spectrum.

0: Absolutely, absolutely. Some of our homes, we deal with very high behaviors. So there is that there's specialized training that, many of our staff have taken this specialized training, and we help manage some of those behaviors and help people get through some rough spots.
1: Right. And I think if we look to, say, schools, for an example, a lot of EAs will deal with individuals who can have some of those high behaviors that you talk about, and things can actually get pretty violent. Does that fall in? I mean, are any of your workers faced with situations like that from time to time?
0: Absolutely, absolutely. We have, many of our members have been hurt, supporting people, and but we love and care for every single person that is supported through Community Living London, and but we're highly trained, and it's very important that, that we do deal with some pretty aggressive, high behavior people.
1: We're talking right now with Lisa Fuster, and Lisa is OPSU local president of the Local 166 and representing Community Living London workers. Lisa, let's look at some of what you're dealing with the province, because we can go back to Bill 124, and we can remember that it was talked about a lot from a nurse's perspective, because there was a freeze on wages. It was a cap. Eventually, this went before the courts in 2024. They found that it was unconstitutional, and so that made changes. We have seen some of the workers who may have fallen under Bill 124, we've seen things change for them. You and your workers fall under Bill 124, or what was going on then? What would you say has changed since that ruling that it was unconstitutional?
0: So when it was deemed unconstitutional, not once, but twice in the courts, the Ford government openly gave the remedy to correction workers, LCBO, colleges, just to name a few. And we fell under that. We could only bargain the 1% for the 3 years. But he's making us fight for it, and he won't give it to us like he openly give it to the other sectors. So, he just keeps saying that he is not involved in our bargaining, but unless his government gives the funding to our employer, we know our employer does not have this money. This is a sector that is in trouble. The wait list of thousands and thousands of people on the wait list, and we can't do anything about it because our employer does not have that money. So unless Ford steps up and helps the employer, like, this is not just about wages and for the picketers. This is truly about a sector who is in crisis and the people that we support.
1: Lisa, when it comes to the way that things work, again, we figured we'd be able to get some what we call 101 on this show and learn some things that we may not have been clear on. So you're talking about an employer, but that is not the same as the province. As much as some of that funding, or does all of the funding come from the province, there is an employer that oversees the workers at Community Living London?
0: Right. So we have an executive director and a board, and we go to the table with our employer. But unless that employer, unless the employer gets the funding from the government, they don't have the money to give to us. They barely have the money to sustain, like, Community Living London at this time. Like, they are underfunded. They have not received funding from the government for many years.
1: Are there privatized services that are similar that have started up, or is that something that you hear about, or is that coming up in discussions at all, that maybe that would be something that the province would want?
0: Absolutely. So a few years back, they started what they call passport funding, which gives the individual or the family a small pot of money to hire. You know, it could be hire anybody, and the staff that they could hire may not be qualified, but it is sometimes the only way that these families get any kind of support or reprieve. That's another thing that I didn't at the beginning. Like, you know, we have a respite program to give these families a little bit of time if they want to go on vacation.
1: I'm picturing a situation, Lisa, where we may have a child who has a disability, whether it be developmental or otherwise, unable to leave the home. And parents do get older, and that child remains with them and may be in their 40s or 50s. And as those parents age, it becomes difficult for those parents to look after the needs of that child, even though they're in their 40s or 50s, isn't it?
0: Absolutely. And this is not just 40 and 50. We're talking 60, 70, 80-year-old parents who are looking after their children. Like, you know, how are they getting them in and out of a bathtub? Like, it is just... Like the horror stories just go on and on, but and the wait list.
1: Sorry, Lisa. Lisa Fuster is joining us, president of OPSU Local 166, as we talk about the Community Living London strike. We're heading almost to a month. Are there any talks going on right now, or is this something you're waiting to hear about?
0: So there's no talks with the employer because we know they don't have the money and they don't have the money to ask us back to the table. We know that. This needs to come from the Ford government, and there has been talks with the OPSU president, J.P. Hornick, with the Treasury Board. But at the end of the day, this money has to come from the Ford government to fix this.
1: Well, Lisa, really appreciate you taking the time and speaking with us today, and we will watch the story and see what unfolds. Have yourself a great rest of the day.
0: You too. Thank you.
1: That is Lisa Fuster. Lisa is the president of OPSU Local 166. As we look at what Community Living London workers do, did get a text, in all fairness, and it's outlining something that is true. It says Participation House does the same work as Community Living London, and you don't see them out on strike. You don't hear them complaining as to what is going on. So it's a tricky situation because it's one of those ones where we're looking at a job that doesn't tend to have the highest pay. So we think about PSWs. We think about a lot of support workers. And yet the services are needed. And somehow there's been that disconnect forever where you've got people doing very important work, helping other human beings. And the money is just, it doesn't match up. And now you look at waiting lists. It's a tricky situation. This is London Live on 980 CFPL.
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0: worry, if we let the song play a little more, they will sing different words. 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We are a talk radio station. And we've got some things to talk about, including high-performance rail. How about that? What if there was high-performance rail between Windsor and Toronto? Well, I don't know. Because I don't really know what high-performance rail is. Do you mean high-speed rail? No. Oh. High-up rail, like off the ground? Nope. High-performance rail. Okay. You have me intrigued. It's going to be part of our big three. Let's get to that now. Even before we get to a meeting of many mayors and representatives from the state of Michigan, let's talk about the big story that is happening today. And it is Canada versus Qatar. This is Canada's second match at the World Cup of Soccer on home soil. A 1-1 tie against Bosnia-Herzegovina in the first match. And Jesse Marsh, who is the head coach for Team Canada, was asked about quite a few things this week. And you can tell when it's time to actually play the match when questions start to turn this way. Jesse Marsh was asked, is this the biggest match in Canadian soccer history? Boy, is it time to play the match. Jesse Marsh ratcheted that down a little bit.
1: If I were to think of my time here and the history that I know about this program, I'd think the women's gold medal game and the winning that at the Olympics, I think is was a huge moment. I think our semifinal match at Copa America, I think the matches and experiences that they had in Qatar. So, look, we know that given our group being so tight right now, that every moment and every point matters. And we're focused on that. We're not trying to be overly magnanimous. We're just focused on the match and about Qatar and what they're good at and what we want to try to limit from them and how we want the game to look. And so that's what I would say more than anything is I think we felt like specifically in the first half against Bosnia that the game looked more like what they wanted it to look like than what we wanted it to look like. And so we have to make sure that from the beginning we set the tone and we play the kind of match that favors us from the start. So we will be looking to establish that early in the match.
0: You have to be part politician when you're head coach. Is this the biggest match ever? Well, remember, Canada's women's side won gold at the Olympics. I don't know how you get bigger than that. And so this is big. Sure, it is the World Cup of Soccer. The world is watching all of those things. But yeah, let's keep this in perspective. It is still Canada versus Qatar, and there are going to be a lot of people in the world who say, well, yeah, but it's not Spain-England. Have you seen England? Did you see how well they played yesterday? Jesse Marsh also talked about something else that is important if you're hoping Canada has a good performance tonight at 6 p.m. He discussed the rhythm of the tournament now that Canada is into the second week.
1: For us, the first week was a little crazy, I'll be honest. Like, there was a lot of fanfare, and it was a little hectic and chaotic around the team in Toronto. This week has been calmer, and I think we're more used to the rhythm of what the media demands are, what the feeling is inside the country and the city. So I think, in general, the team is more focused and more prepared for what this match will need. And I expect not just Jonathan, but a lot of players to be ready to perform at their best.
0: Canada's head coach, Jesse Marsh. 6 p.m. kickoff tonight. We can update you on a couple of scores, including what is happening with the Toronto Blue Jays. Things were going great. Trey Savage pitching into the eighth inning? Maybe Trey Savage should not have pitched into the eighth inning. Boston managed to score two in the eighth, and they have tied the game against the Blue Jays at Fenway Park. It is 3-3, and they are in the bottom of the eighth still. The Red Sox have a runner at first with two out. Jays looking to get out of that and go into the ninth inning. So Toronto was cruising. It was 3-0. Now all of a sudden they're looking at a 3-3 tie. You can hear that game on the radio on 980 CFPL. And then if we're going to talk World Cup, let's check in on the other two countries in Canada's group, because there's a big match taking place right now between Switzerland and Bosnia-Herzegovina. Remember, Canada's Group B came into action today all tied. Four-way tie for first, four-way tie for last. Everybody had 1 point because Switzerland and Qatar had tied. Canada and Bosnia-Herzegovina had tied, and so right now Switzerland and Bosnia-Herzegovina are nil-nil, and they are nearing the end of the first half. Earlier today, Czechia and South Africa tied. South Africa had to score late in that one in order to knot that up, but South Africa stays alive in the World Cup. A loss could have meant basically the end of their World Cup, because if you finish fourth in your group, you cannot move on. Third place, you might still move on. Things have to work in your favor, but you might still move on. Let's get to story number two of the big three, and it was a great big meeting involving all kinds of mayors. London Mayor Josh Morgan, Windsor Mayor Drew Dilkins, the mayor of the municipality of Chatham-Kent, Darren Caniff, City of Brantford Mayor Kevin Davis, Jerry Accioni, who we love talking to on the show, mayor of the city of Woodstock, and the list went on from there. And from there, we also had individuals like Senator Roger Victories, a Republican senator from Michigan, and he was in town, and everybody was meeting. So remember, this is not an announcement. This was a meeting, but they were looking at what they call high-performance rail and a vision behind it. So high-performance rail would not see new tracks put down. So this is not creating new tracks. It would be enhancing some of the existing infrastructure that does exist. And from there, hopefully adding to some of the traffic that can get you from Toronto and Oakville and Hamilton to Woodstock and London and Chatham-Kent and Windsor. And they say they're looking for safer, more reliable, and faster passenger train service. Great, aren't we all? How would they get this? Well, they would improve the infrastructure, whether it be signals, whether it be stations. Okay, you know what? I've been to the train station in London, and it's really nice. I've also been to Woodstock, and hey, no problem there either. So I don't know how much improvement we need there. It's more about finding ways to put more trains on the tracks, isn't it? And they've addressed that. They say this would add additional track capacity. So that would include additional main line to allow freight trains to pull over along the corridor, enabling passenger trains to maintain speed and pass freight trains where possible. And they would also introduce a mechanism for passenger rail prioritization through legislation. Because who owns the tracks right now? Not the passenger trains. And that's one of the issues that we run into. I talk a lot about some of the train trips my wife and I have taken because our children are living away from this area right now. Our son's been in Kingston for a while. We took 4 trains back and forth to Kingston. 1 to Toronto, Toronto to Kingston. And then we went Kingston to Toronto, Toronto to London. Ask me how many were on time. The answer, none. 0. No trains on time. The smallest delay, shortest delay we had, 20 minutes. Unacceptable. Made me not want to take the train anymore. And I love taking the train. It's great. I still think this luxury idea or whatever it is that is pushed on us way too much about passenger travel. Give me chickens on the train. Take away the luxury. Put a farm animal on the train with me. I have no problem with that. Just please get me there as fast as possible. That's what it's about. So this would be looking at that. How would they look at it? Federal investment. Hello? Federal government? Knock, knock. Anybody here? Where did everybody go? That may be what they get, but they are starting to push. And when you've got enough people pushing for enough things, sometimes those things do materialize. So let's get you a thought on this. Here is Windsor Mayor Drew Dilkins talking about today's announcement, bringing together Ontario and Michigan to look at high-performance rail.
2: We think there are a number of pieces here that could materially advance the Southwestern Ontario rail connection. Part of it is the connection that Michigan has already funded on their side. They've already put $43 million earmarked, ready to go, to upgrade the track and the station to be able to accept the trains from Chicago at this new station, which then attach directly to the train tunnel under the Detroit River into Windsor and connect into the VIA system. It opens up passenger rail traffic between our two countries at a place that hasn't had it for more than 50 years. And so what's required on the Canadian side are the appropriate customs facilities and some track upgrades at the station that would allow customs to function properly. Again, the U.S. has already put their money on the table. They're ready to go. We're just waiting for the Canadian federal government to put their money on the table and unlock and allow these two projects to work together. At the same time, once that is done, and these things can work in parallel, we're talking about upgrades along the Southwestern Ontario corridor that we call it high performance rail. And so we know that the trains, the VIA trains that are already operating on the Windsor-Toronto line can go faster. They're built to go faster than they're allowed to go because they have to dial and throttle down based on freight traffic that's on the line, based on some of the crossings and the signalization. So there are some improvements that can be made to allow people to get to their destination faster without having to invest in new trains.
0: That is Windsor Mayor Drew Dilkins. So allow people to get to where they want to go. Don't have to invest in new trains. Put a little bit more track down so that the non-passenger train can pull off. That would be a novel idea. And then just move ahead. But here's the move ahead difficulty. You heard Mayor Dilkins mention this. There is the money on the U.S. side. So they've got the money ready to go. We don't. Where's that money going to come from? And I don't know about you. I don't expect the federal government to say, everybody had a meeting on June the 18th? Yeah, just a second. Where's that checkbook? Let's get that done. It doesn't happen that way. This is asking for legislation. Now, I love it because you're bringing together a lot of mayors who have a lot of great personality and vision. And when you do get some kind of ball rolling, it's the same thing that we always talk about or hear about when somebody says, hey, call your local MPP or call your local MP. If that local MPP or local MP is getting four or five calls, they're going, whoa, something is up here. It doesn't take 25 calls. If something happens and four or five people call anything, you're going, whoa, something's going on here. We got to figure this out. So maybe that aspect comes into play here, where we've got enough mayors who have big enough voices, and these mayors do, that maybe you have to say, all right, well, then we do need to do something. There's got to be better ways to get around. The other question that I'm going to throw out there is this corridor of use to you? London to Toronto? Yeah, absolutely. I think Woodstock to Toronto? Absolutely. Going the other way? Maybe. Depends on where you get off. But if you do get off in Detroit, I mean, take the train to go and see the Tigers, the Lions, the Red Wings, the Pistons. That could be a thing. Or if you haven't been to downtown Detroit recently, it's great. And then the thing that is mentioned by the U.S. side in all of this is that there is already connectivity between Detroit and Chicago. So this would kind of be stretching it out. So, bingo bango, next thing you know, you're on your way to Chicago. And I hope they keep the prices what they have been, because getting to Chicago isn't all that expensive. And you might say, what are you talking about? We live in London. Yeah, no, it really isn't. If you go over the border at Port Huron and buy a ticket, it's a cruise. It's about 6 hours, but it's not bad. You're on Amtrak. I still wish we could do something similar in Canada. We still seem to struggle with that. And I'm not sure why that is. Get that word luxury out of there. I haven't seen. Has it been taken away from what VIA Rail's doing lately? They take away the word luxury? I will look. Crack staff, we'll check that out. Speaking of victory, let's hear from Roger Victory, who is a U.S. Senate Republican. And while he was talking about trains, he was also asked about the current state of the discussions to hopefully one day open the Gordie Howe Bridge.
3: I'm still trying to get some information. I serve on the Transportation Committee in the Michigan State Senate, and this is something I've been bringing up to the chair, too, and because that is right in her district. So we're doing a little little research on it and see what is the key factor that could be holding this up, because the sooner the better. This is another key infrastructure about connecting Michigan with Ontario, just like this opportunity we had discussed today with rail service. And my point is, with that major investment, let's make it happen, because I was hoping actually to use that bridge coming across here today for this meeting, and we had to take alternative services. So I'm looking forward to be at that ribbon cutting as soon as it and going back to Lansing, ask some questions. Sooner the better. Why is it? What's the holdup?
0: And no one seems to know what is the holdup. And when you've got somebody who serves on the Transportation Committee who is unsure, then this goes a whole lot higher up, doesn't it? Who knows? I'll take off the tinfoil hat. That is Roger Victory, U.S. Senate Republican Representative. We are going to take a break, and we'll let you know what is still ahead on London Live when we return. This is 980 CFPL.
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6: Mostly cloudy, sunny breaks. There is still a risk of a shower as low pressure spins to our north and keeps rotating down some unstable air. So beware, there might be a shower or two. Even tonight, 12 degrees the low, and it'll remain rather windy. A 22-degree day tomorrow comes with a mix of sun and cloud, and yes, a risk of a shower, but it's only about 30%. Saturday dries out for sure, 22 and partly sunny. Sunday, first day of summer, it's beautiful, 23 and sunny, but below average, which is about 24 or 25. Tonight's low, 12.
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0: Is that a replay from overnight? No, it's Garth Brooks. Yeah, we did have some rain through the area overnight. We have had a blustery old day. Got a text that says the train's just too slow. It's too expensive. It's not viable. Low ridership. GO Train gets by because of densely populated areas. We do seem to fall through some cracks when it comes to train travel. We just don't have what Europe has in terms of infrastructure, and we can't really get it. We are a vehicular society. It's how we have built our cities. And it's difficult to make those inroads that are going to be effective enough, because let's say you have high-performance rail. That's why I asked the question. Does that corridor work for you? Are there enough people going? If you go to one Tigers game a summer, maybe now you use the train. But that's only one. That's you and two friends, three friends, you and one friend, whatever it is. This isn't going to be an everyday thing. So London to Chatham to Windsor, and it would depend on the frequency. And that's something that does go against what happens on our trains now. The frequency isn't there because you don't have enough people using it. You need the people to use it to up the frequency. It's the chicken and the egg. It's the horse and the cart. And it leaves us where we are right now, which is, okay, let's try this. But it's the same as a lot of different kinds of public transit in North America. If people still own cars, unless they're forced out of them, and the city of Toronto's done a good job of that, because it's just not fun to drive around there. And when it takes the same amount of time to walk somewhere as it does to drive, you're going to think, why am I paying for this vehicle? I'll just use my feet and public transit. But you have to get to that point. We're not near that point in London, Ontario. We are very near to Canada versus Qatar, and that is coming up tonight at 6 o'clock from Vancouver. Something that you could watch for, but you won't want to watch for. Are you ready for this? There is a player on Qatar who is known for his celebrations. Now, I don't think you can pull this off of the World Cup, but Akrim Afif is one of the go-to scorers. So this is why you wouldn't want to see it happen, because if he's doing fancy, funny things, means he's scored. And as a fan of Canada, you may not want that. But this guy has celebrated to the tune, and this is going back to like Terrell Owens and Chad Ochocinco and guys like that in the NFL. He hid a deck of cards in his sock. Now, you can do that in soccer pretty easily because you've already got a shin guard in there. But he puts a deck of cards in. He scores a goal. He pulls out the deck of cards and does a card trick. Terrell Owens would have done that. Randy Moss, Chad Johnson, they would have done things like that. He's known for that. So maybe when Qatar goes up against Bosnia-Herzegovina, we could look for that. Not today. Now, let's keep him off the scoreboard today. The scoreboard for the Toronto Blue Jays was 3-0 Jays. Now it is 4-3 for the Toronto Blue Jays. Boston came all the way back and tied it. The Jays have put a run across in the top of the ninth. So that is good news, and we are now into the bottom of the ninth. Red Sox trying to tie it. Now two out, so Boston down to their last out. The Jays looking for a sweep of the Red Sox. We'll let you know whether they get it after news with Mike Hodges. That's next. 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Everybody's working
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18: Good afternoon. It's 4 o'clock from the 980 CFPL newsroom. I'm Mike Hodges. The London Health Sciences Centre is looking for new members for its renewed board of directors. Today's announcement is part of the LHSC's next phase of organizational renewal as it looks to build a board of directors that will help guide one of the country's largest hospitals into the future. It's looking for new volunteer board members with professional backgrounds and lived experiences. Supervisor at LHSC David Mouchet is confident they're going to recruit a strong group of individuals.
19: The money is not the important thing, is can they make change? If they've lived an experience as a patient or a family member, is there something they can do to make positive change for those that follow them? And there's a lot of individuals out there that are like that, that want to participate in that, and want and know the importance of LHSC and want this place to succeed.
18: Among the areas of expertise may include healthcare systems, research, innovation, and artificial intelligence, among others. Those interested have until July 31st to apply. London police say they're looking for one man wanted in relation with multiple fraud investigations. Between April 23rd and this past Monday, police say one suspect attended several local businesses where counterfeit banknotes were passed or tried to be passed. Investigators have released photos of the man after the incidents were initially reported to police. And if anyone has more information, you're encouraged to call police. Prime Minister Mark Carney says Canada is ready to help implement a U.S.-Iran deal if it's appropriate. Speaking to reporters at the close of the G7 summit in France, Carney also repeated his praise for the preliminary agreement that's set to be signed in Switzerland Friday. This after he told a CNN interview yesterday that he'd seen the agreement and it exceeded his expectations and should prevent Iran from obtaining a nuclear weapon. Finance Minister François-Philippe Champagne says Carney's praise for the preliminary agreement is reassuring. The Transportation Safety Board of Canada is recommending Ottawa take a closer look at uncertified vessels after the Titan submersible imploded on a descent to the Titanic wreck almost 3 years ago. It released a report examining the disaster that killed all five people on board. Safety Board's chair, Johan Marier, spoke to reporters today.
20: Just to be clear, you know, we're not saying that submersible operations should be prohibited from Canada. And we're not asking Transport Canada to go out and inspect 28,000 vessels tomorrow morning. What we're asking for is, you know, additional oversight over all of these vessels that essentially rely on the operators themselves to comply with the regulations.
18: The report says Transport Canada knew the Titan was operating out of St. John's, Newfoundland with support from Canadian vessels, but it said the department didn't provide oversight of the Titan's operations. And the Toronto Maple Leafs have hired Jim Hiller as the 41st head coach in franchise history. Hiller replaces Craig Berube as part of an off-season shakeup led by new general manager John Chayka. Chayka says the move is about better alignment between coaching and management, and Hiller gives the club the best chance to move in that direction.
21: Just the layers of Jim's knowledge, the layers of his experiences, his experience in the market, his knowledge of some of the players and the organization and what makes it tick. And I think just when we got through that process, it just created a lot of conviction that he was the right person at the right time. With the right group, hopefully.
18: The 57-year-old returns to Toronto after spending four seasons as an assistant coach with the team from 2015 to 2019. And let's get you back to London Live with Mike Stubbs here on 980 CFPL.
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0: The Toronto Blue Jays have finished off the sweep of the Boston Red Sox. You can hear the postgame show on 980 CFPL right now. The Jays were up 3-0 at Fenway, and then Boston found a way back. A run in the seventh, two in the bottom of the eighth. However, Ernie Clement, how clutch is that guy? Gets on base in the ninth inning, and Brandon Valenzuela, who is becoming pretty clutch himself, doubled him home. So the Jays win it by a score of 4-3, as the Jays had Mason Fluharty polish that off on the mound. And now they move on to Chicago. They'll take on the Cubs tomorrow. Another afternoon game. We'll have it for you starting at 2 o'clock. First pitch is at 2:20, and the pitching matchup tomorrow will be Kevin Gausman for the Toronto Blue Jays. And pitching for Chicago will be Ben Brown. And he's been good this year. Hard to get a hit off Ben Brown. His ERA, 1.74. So he's been a bright spot throughout the season for a Cubs team that started really well, and then things kind of went down a bit, and now they're starting to pick it back up. And the Cubs currently sit, let's say, 8 games out in the NL Central, but if you look at the wild card race in the National League, they're still sitting in about, they're in a four-way tie, I think, right now. Three-way tie for the last wild card spot. So they're still in the mix. The Toronto Blue Jays, as far as the wild card spot goes, they are also not just in the mix, they are in the wild card spot, the third one in the American League, and they do have a half-game lead on the Athletics of Sacramento in that. World Cup of Soccer, Canada, Qatar, 6 p.m. tonight. Jesse Marsh, Canada's head coach, admitting that the players feel like they're in the rhythm. They know what to expect. It's a much different feeling this time around than it was going into all of the hype of that opener against Bosnia-Herzegovina. This match is taking place in Vancouver. Qatar tied in their first match, and so we're sitting with four teams and 1 point apiece in Group B. Switzerland and Bosnia-Herzegovina have started the second half, and they continue to be scoreless. South Africa scored late against Czechia today, and they tied that match 1-1. Big weekend coming up for the London Majors. They will be home to Kitchener tomorrow, on the road on Saturday, and then home to Brantford on Father's Day. So a 3-3, and the Majors right now trying to track down the Barry Baycats for top spot. They are 10-4 on the season and off to just an excellent start. And tonight in the Calder Cup, a win by the Toronto Marlies, and they will be Calder Cup champions. That would mean that guys like Easton Cowan and Landon Sim would have won the Memorial Cup last year with the Knights and the Calder Cup this year with the Marlies. Another former Knight, Dakota Mermis, also on the Marlies. They lead that series against the Chicago Wolves and Londoner Ryan Suzuki 3-0. This is London Live on 980 CFPL.
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3: Down to 12 degrees tonight. Cloud dominates, although it's not completely cloudy all the time, and there is a chance of a shower still left in this, one or two little ones. We had them this morning. And 12 degrees, the low goes up to 22 tomorrow with less chance, but not zero, of a shower, generally a mix of sun and cloud. Saturday, a mix of sun and cloud without the chance of a shower at the moment, 22 degrees. A low average, but 23 and sunny for the first day of summer is pretty fine. And the summer starts at 4:24 Sunday morning. Tonight's low 12.
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0: This is London Live. My name is Mike Stubbs. We are going to be talking about something that has come up and something that has quite a few changes, and that is medically assisted dying. We've had a parliamentary committee recommend indefinitely excluding people whose sole condition for medical assistance in dying is mental illness. And this actually came back from this parliamentary committee 10 years to the day that medical assistance in dying was made legal. Now, senators had looked at this, and they've said they want the Supreme Court to decide on this. We are going to get some thoughts on this in just a few minutes from someone who follows it very, very closely. And that someone happens to be a professor at the University of Toronto, but they also play a part in the World Federation for Mental Health as a board member. So that is coming up in just a few minutes. We're also going to talk about the latest in Soho. And this is the Soho in London, Ontario. Think about this. Years ago, we had organizations say, we're going to get together and we're going to take some of the buildings that are there, and what we're going to do is we're going to redevelop them, and we're going to turn them into housing, and a great percentage of it is going to be accessible housing. And this project not only got off the ground, it's had checkpoints all along the way. And every time they get to a checkpoint, it is met. And it's had budget all along the way. And every time somebody takes the temperature and says, let's see how we're doing. Let's see how we are. Are we on budget? Yep. Big check mark. So this project has been a big success. It isn't finished yet, but we're about a month away from an open house. And that could help people to understand, okay, am I in a position to apply for some of this affordable housing, accessible housing? And the answers can be right there in front of you because you can go and take a tour. So write down a date right now. We're going to talk about this later this hour with Greg Playford, who is a member of London Community Foundation's Housing Action Committee. But write down the date, July 18th, because that's when they're going to have the open house. And even if this isn't something that necessarily applies to you directly, you may want to just go and see, oh, well, here's what has been done in the city, and here's what happened when six organizations came together, and they're all in the same sector. This is not private companies saying, we're going to do this, and no, this is just organizations saying, let's see. This has worked in other places. Let's see if we can make it happen here. And so far, so great. It has happened. Our bicentennial battle is also continuing. Yesterday, I think we had more votes yesterday than we've had on any other day in what ended up being a true battle between Sir Frederick Banting and Dr. Peter Fowler, who both garnered all kinds of votes. In the end, by a slim margin, Sir Frederick Banting did advance to the next round. Today, we've got Loud Luxury, and we've got Victor Garber. So from the entertainment world, head-to-head. We'll talk about that before the end of this hour as well. So next up, medical assistance in dying and a decision that impacts how this works in this country. This is London Live on 980 CFPL.
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7: Switzerland and Bosnia-Herzegovina into the 62nd minute. They are still scoreless. Group B has been tight. Everything so far has been a draw. This is only the third match, and it isn't over yet. Canada and Qatar later today. Blue Jays hang on and beat the Red Sox after the Red Sox came back. The postgame show can be heard on 980 CFPL right now. This is London Live. My name is Mike Stubbs. We have had a parliamentary committee come back with some information on medically assisted dying. They have recommended indefinitely excluding people whose only condition would be issues having to do with mental health. So they would be excluded from medical assistance in dying. We have an opportunity to speak with someone who has been discussing this for a long, long time. And this is someone who has been able to look at this issue from a number of different angles. Please welcome Dr. Sonu Gaind to London Live. Dr. Gaind, thank you so much for being here.
8: Mike, thank you for having me, and thank you for bringing this really challenging topic to your listeners.
7: Dr. Gaind, you've been talking about what the parliamentary committee has just come back with for a very long time. Can you begin by giving us your perspective on this issue?
8: So for background, I should let people know that I don't have objections to MAID in general. I'm not what is called a conscientious objector. And in fact, I chaired my former hospital's MAID team. And I think that my views are probably similar to what most Canadians would feel when they're made aware of all of the circumstances of MAID. And by that, I mean this. When we first brought MAID in 2016, it was brought in for situations when death was foreseeable. In other words, people were in the process of dying, and we were bringing in MAID laws to help them compassionately avoid a painful death. In 2021, that then got massively expanded to, and the reason I say massively is because it's a totally different type of suffering that then people walk through the door with seeking MAID. Once we expand it to all sorts of disabilities, even when people are not in the process of dying. And what we've seen from that time forward on what we now call track two, which is MAID for anyone with a disability who's nowhere near death, is that all sorts of other life suffering starts to enter the equation. These people are not having suffering is related to dying because they're nowhere near dying. But they are now starting to have signals of

0: life suffering, including suicide risk factors, that FUEL made requests. And if it had been expanded to allow MAID for mental illness alone in 2027, that would have gotten even worse, because we would start providing then MAID to many people who could have actually gotten better, and to many people who were suicidal, and the assessors could not pick it up.
1: We're talking with Dr. Sonu Gaind, professor at the University of Toronto and a board member with the World Federation for Mental Health, and we're looking at a parliamentary committee coming back and stating that what we have is a recommendation to indefinitely exclude individuals whose only condition is mental illness from accessing medical assistance in dying. Dr. Gaind, we did have some senators who have now said, oh, this is a Supreme Court issue, we better put it there. What's your feeling on still having pushback on this?
0: Yeah, you know, I have to say, I read through the dissenting opinion of those senators. It's very disappointing because, you know, they're now, because they don't like the outcome, which was actually based on evidence, because they don't like the outcome, they are criticizing that the process was flawed and that it was biased, that it didn't hear enough from people who wanted expansion. The reality is that they heard evidence from both sides of the debate. And the other reality is that evidence is evidence. It is not something that conforms to ideology. And the evidence shows us that we can't predict when a mental illness won't improve. The evidence shows us we can't filter out suicidality from requests for MAID for mental illness. And what really strikes me about the senators complaining about bias is that, you know, I testified in those hearings. I was actually one of the witnesses in the first day of hearings, and I was in there for a full 1-hour-long session with one other person. Not a single one of the senators directed a single question to me to ask anything about the risks to marginalized populations that would come about, to ask anything about the evidence related to how suicidality in the few European countries that allow MAID for mental illness, how suicidality comes into play into these things. They chose to spend all of their time directing what I would call softball questions to get reassurances that they wanted to hear from somebody who didn't bring any of that evidence in. So, you know, if they truly wanted to understand the risks to our most marginalized Canadian fellow citizens, they could have asked about it.
1: Yeah, they absolutely could have. And you have all kinds of data that you've looked at. You have all kinds of clinical experience that you have brought forward, and yet no questions coming in that way. When we're trying to determine whether a mental illness can get better, I can't even imagine how you would do that. And you talked about it off the start. Medically assisted dying, or medical assistance in dying, was brought in for individuals who you could foresee that death was coming, that it was near. Is there a way, do other countries categorize it in some form that you can say, okay, this means you are eligible, this means that you are not?
0: So, you know, we're seeing a number of things that are concerning both here in Canada and abroad. So in Canada, even before and without expanding MAID to sole mental illness, what we're seeing on track two is that there's a huge variability amongst what different assessors think should qualify and what different assessors think might be irremediable or not in other conditions. That's even before expanding to MAID for mental illness. What that means is that on track two, we're not even sure what some people are actually getting death for. When we look at other countries and the issue of mental illness and predicting the irremediability of it, the worldwide evidence shows us that we are terrible at doing that. Part of the problem is that there are many individual assessors, and you'll hear them. They talk in the media and they advocate for expansion. But there are some individual assessors who think they can make these predictions, but evidence tells us that they can't. In fact, when we do precision modeling, even on something as serious as treatment-resistant depression, we find that the predictions of whether that will or won't get better are about 47% right, which is actually worse than flipping a coin. You literally are better off at the random chance of a coin flip. If in that situation we're then telling the public that we're providing MAID to people who won't get better from their illness, we're frankly being deceitful. And similarly, what the evidence in other countries shows is that signals of poverty, loneliness and isolation, traditional suicide risk factors come into play. And you see twice as many women as men being euthanized for psychiatric euthanasia. That last fact alone has, in my opinion, been irresponsibly ignored by those who are pushing for expansion here, because if we had anything else in medicine, where twice as many women who would not otherwise be dying are now being provided state-facilitated death or are dying for whatever reason, we would ask, why is that happening? We wouldn't simply say, oh yeah, we're ready to expand to this.
1: These are some unnerving things that you have put in front of us in terms of what is going on. But thank you so much, Dr. Gaind, for doing that, because it's such an important conversation to have. But you're right. In other contexts, you would have investigation. You wouldn't have acceptance. Wow.
0: Yeah, so thank you for and it is disturbing and difficult stuff to think about. But I think when we are talking about providing death, that's a serious business. We need to be honest what we're providing it for.
1: Dr. Gaind, really appreciate you taking the time again for us. Thank you for the work that you do.
0: Thank you as well, and take care.
1: That's Dr. Sonu Gaind, professor at the University of Toronto and a board member of the World Federation of Mental Health. And the idea that someone can use medically assisted dying because they feel their mental illness cannot be treated is the thing that is being debated here. But as Dr. Gaind closed out, when we're talking about the control over death, that is something that needs to be taken incredibly seriously. And it's something that just kind of came up. And it was all of a sudden legal. And now as you look at it, as you might expect, there's a lot more to think about. So thank you to Dr. Gaind for giving us some things to think about. We're going to take a break. This is London Live on 980 CFPL.
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1: Less than 90 minutes away from the start of Canada's second match at the World Cup of Soccer. And we have a score in the other Group B match that is taking place. Switzerland has scored and has a lead on Bosnia-Herzegovina. So, if you want to play hypotheticals here, if Switzerland were to hang on and we still have 12 minutes remaining plus injury time in the Switzerland-Bosnia-Herzegovina match, but if we have that match hold up and that score hold up, and Canada winds up with their first victory ever at the World Cup, defeating Qatar, because it's not easy to do. Qatar tied Switzerland. We could see Canada versus Switzerland next Wednesday for the group victory, top of the group. I know that's getting ahead of things, but that's the way that things would work out. Now, if Canada and Qatar happen to tie, then things get a little more murky. But this is a big loss for Bosnia-Herzegovina if it winds up being that way. So 1-0, Switzerland did wind up scoring, and that goal came not too long ago, as a matter of fact. And so Switzerland now trying to hold up in the second half. We have an opportunity to talk about Soho in London. This is a project that has had a lot of positive things happening with it. First of all, it brought together a lot of different organizations doing similar things, six of them. And it said, we want to try and redevelop some buildings that are there. We had the historical component where you've got the history of the buildings, which will be available on site. You got parkland. It's just going to be a good place for, if you live there, people to hang out. But we're now at a point where we are seeing some completion of buildings, and we are going to have an open house in about a month. Well, exactly a month from today, July 18th, which will be a Saturday. So you can mark that down. But we thought, hey, why wait until July 18th to talk about this? Let's take an opportunity to do that right now. This is London Live. My name is Mike Stubbs, and we get a chance to talk with Greg Playford, who is a member of the London Community Foundation's Housing Action Committee and has been very close to what has been going on in redeveloping these buildings in now what we're going to refer to as Soho, that at one point was called Vision Soho, and now Now we can start referring to it as a village. Here is Greg on the fact that this project, now Village Soho from Vision Soho, has remained number one on time and on budget.
0: Oh, very much so, Mike. Yeah, we're we're thrilled with the way that the projects have come together. It we originally called this Vision Soho, and we've certainly achieved that now. We've turned Vision Soho into Village Soho. The buildings are there and ready for occupancy. So,
3: was that all part of the plan to eventually go from a vision to a village?
0: Well, it was, although the idea of the name came up when we realized that it was no longer a vision, that we had actually accomplished what we set out to do. So, Village Soho was a great segue. Yeah.
3: Let's talk about what is happening now. So there are four new buildings opening. If we're thinking about size of buildings, what are we talking about in this instance?
0: Yeah, we've four of the partners, the original project was six nonprofit partners together. Four of the buildings have now been complete. One of the buildings on the east side of Colburn, still under construction with the Residence Affordable Housing, that's about 18 months away. That's the biggest building. And the two Indwell buildings are under construction and renovation. They'll be opening a little bit later, but the four new builds, the largest is 118, the smallest, I think, is 75 units. They offer something that we think people will find very attractive. They're a smaller scale building than a lot of the high rises that are being built around London. They're all five and six stories. And of course, one of the great features of the whole project is the underground parking. So, we've got a very campus-like setting with lots of landscaping, lots of very pedestrian-friendly, and the cars are all tucked away in the underground parking garage. So it's a great environment for singles or families.
3: People are going to be able to come out and see those units. Now, we're going to put this down on the calendar because it's Saturday, July the 18th. So put that on your calendar, Saturday, July the 18th. There is an open house, but it gives us an opportunity to check in on it right now and just see where things are going as the project hits another milestone. When we talk about what the units look like, how would you describe those?
0: They're very attractive. The projects are all a mix of affordable rental and kind of low end market. We're nonprofit sponsors for all of the projects, so we're able to produce the buildings and achieve the rents a little bit cheaper than the private sector landlords. So, but in terms of quality, the buildings and the units stack up to anything you would see in any of the new builds around the city. I really encourage people to come out and have a look. We've got five appliances in the kitchens, quartz countertops, corridors, very generous amenity spaces, controlled access. These types of buildings have been proven successful in other parts of the city when the nonprofit sponsors have built them. And what we have here in Village Soho is a collection of four buildings, so people have a choice.
3: We're talking with Greg Playford. Greg is a member of the London Community Foundation's Housing Action Committee, and we're looking at what is now Village Soho. That's what we have. You mentioned the word affordable, and I think, Greg, we're always trying to figure out exactly what that means. It's one of the words that just gets thrown out there. Well, if we could have more affordable housing, that would be great. But what does affordable refer to in this case?
0: Yeah, we have a mix of affordable and we call them market, but they're kind of low end market. The affordable units are renting at 70% and 80% of what CMHC calls the average market rent. So, the one bedroom units are high 800s, low 900s, and the two bedrooms are, I think, in the 11 to 1200 range. So, quite a bit cheaper than you would find in the open market. And the market units are probably $200 to $300 cheaper per month than a lot of the new builds, a lot of the comparable buildings.
3: And how would someone qualify for one of those?
0: Yeah, the affordable units are under agreement with the City of London, who provided some capital support to the project. And people make application to the City of London if they're interested in the affordable units. If they're interested in the other units, the market units, then they go direct to the website, either villagesoho.ca or to the individual sponsors of the projects. You know, all of the projects have signage on them now. And yeah, you know, the website has a lot of the information and the connections.
3: Greg Pfeiffer joining us, member of London Community Foundation's Housing Action Committee. As we talk about Village Soho, and there will be an open house. We'll be talking about this again as it gets a little closer, but it is July the 18th, allows people to come out and see those units that have been finished and see if perhaps it is something that assists you in some way or some place that you might like to hang your coat. And if you've got a hat, hang the hat too. Greg, when we look at what is still ahead in this project, the completion date was always slated for what, summer of 2028?
0: I think the last build out will be the large residence affordable building, which is, I think they're on about the fifth story right now. It's an 11-story building. And that'll be completed late in 2027. So, and the two indwell buildings should be finished by the end of 2027. So I think by the spring of 2028, the site will be 100%. The city has a parkette that they're building at the corner of South and Colburn. That's scheduled to be completed next summer. So I think by the end of 2027, the site will be 100%.
3: Does it feel like a lot of the heavy lifting is done and now it's just kind of the snowballs rolling down the hill, or is there still some heavy lifting aspect to come?
0: Well, the rent up of the buildings obviously is important, and that's a challenge. But the big thing about this whole project was making it happen, and we brought together six different nonprofit organizations. We all worked together along with the London Community Foundation. We had to get a lot of approvals, as you can imagine, the City of London, CMHC and the federal government, all of the financing, very complicated construction with underground parking. But it's happened, and all the participants, all of these nonprofit groups have volunteers on their boards, and a tremendous number of hours was been put in by the volunteers to make it happen. So it really feels good to get to the site, see the buildings finished, see the landscaping, and realize that Vision Soho has become Village Soho.
3: There you go. And we're at another milestone in the entire project. Greg, want to thank you for joining us Saturday, July 18th, 10 a.m. to 4 p.m. So roughly a month away exactly, but put that down and be ready to head to the open house and check it out. Greg, really appreciate your time today.
0: Thanks a lot, Mike. And we look forward to welcoming as many Londoners as we could get out there to see what's happened.
1: July 18th. And that will be at Soho and what is now Village Soho. That's Greg Pfeiffer, member of the London Community Foundation's Housing Action Committee. So I think we're going to look back at this and say, when you bring organizations together and you've got a plan, and they really have thought ahead on a lot of things, maybe, just maybe, it can do what you want it to do. And this is playing out in that direction. And good on everybody involved, because it's not easy to bring together a lot of people, put them in the same room, and get everybody an oar and have them rowing all in the same direction. But we have seen that in this case. And so kudos to everybody who's been involved in this. And it does provide some of that affordable housing. And it was great to hear Greg describe just what affordable housing can refer to. This is London Live on 980 CFPL.
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4: From the 980 CFPL Covent Garden Market Weather Center, here's John Wilson.
17: Spring winds up with some below average temperatures, but pretty pleasant. The average high for the day is about 24, maybe 25 by the beginning of the week. But right now we're at 21 for the high today and 22 tomorrow and Saturday. And it's all pretty cloudy with some breaks for now, with the chance of showers is still a little unstable tonight as well. And the low 12. Then tomorrow, a mix of sun and cloud. The chance of a shower is down, but it's not nothing. I think we'll be okay, though. 22 degrees. Saturday, mix of sun and cloud, 22. Sunday, first day of summer, sunny and 23. Summer at 4:24 in the morning, officially. The longest day of the year at 15 hours, 21 minutes, 37 seconds. Tonight's low 12.
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0: Coming close to 5 o'clock, we've got news coming up with Mike Hodges. At 5 o'clock, we'll be an hour away from Canada's next match at the World Cup. Big win for the Blue Jays today. Talking baseball, we are going to be in conversation with Stubby Clapp, who has some great stories. He's going to take us back to his hit for Canada at the Pan Am Games. Maybe that'll give an extra little, I don't know, little something to another national team tonight, playing a different sport. But Stubby Clapp at the Pan Am Games, many years ago now, we're not going to say how many, it'll make us all feel old. Big hit and a big victory over the United States in baseball. That's something you just don't see. We've got another battle that is on now. It is our bicentennial battle as we try and establish the most outstanding Londoner ever. And we're getting close to our final four. Yesterday, we had Dr. Peter Fowler and Sir Frederick Banting head-to-head. More votes yesterday, I think, and I haven't seen all the votes on all of the days. I just kind of get the results every morning. But I think yesterday I had the most votes ever out of any of them. And so thank you for those. And in the end, Sir Frederick Banting did edge out Dr. Peter Fowler. It leads us to today's battle, where we dip into the world of entertainment, just the way that things have worked out. We have Victor Garber, and we have Loud Luxury. One from the acting world, one from the music world. And your opportunity to vote at 980cfpl.ca, or you can just search for Bicentennial Battle. Let's do what we've been able to do throughout this entire process in the month of June, and that is to learn a little bit more about each of the individuals or the pairs of people, as it stands in Loud Luxury, who have made our big board in our bicentennial battle. First, here's what you need to know about Victor Garber.
1: Victor Garber is a prolific and acclaimed actor who was born right here in London. Garber has appeared in major movies such as
2: it's
1: Titanic,
2: the stories that matter,
1: Seattle,
2: and the fun
1: and
2: stuff
1: Argo,
2: that you didn't
1: among
2: know
1: others.
2: You needed.
1: He took part in the children's program at London's
2: to
1: Grand
2: weekend
1: Theater,
2: events,
1: and Garber's mother was
2: a lot
1: also
2: of
1: an actor
2: along
1: and
2: way.
1: Singer who
2: weekend
1: hosted her own
2: fate.
1: Talk show on CFPL TV
2: start your Saturday
1: called
2: and
1: At
2: Sunday
1: Home with
2: Coffee
1: Garber.
2: In Hand.
1: Garber's
2: Radio
1: career began
2: on,
1: to flourish in 1972 when he played the lead role as Jesus in the renowned Toronto production of God's Ballad in 1972. He then moved to New York City and began a prolific career on Broadway and on the big screen. Garber has been nominated for 4 Tony Awards. More recently, he was nominated for a Canadian Screen Award for his guest performance on Schitt's Creek, and he's been nominated twice for his lead role in Family Law. Garber's most prominent work came in the movie Titanic, as the designer of the ship, Thomas Andrews. But his acting career has been so long and successful that he's recognizable for a variety of different roles, having accrued over 150 screen credits. He has been inducted into Canada's Walk of Fame and is an Officer of the Order of Canada.
0: Victor Garber, one of our competitors, contestants, one half of today's bicentennial battle, and today going up against Loud Luxury. Here's what you need to know about Loud Luxury.
3: Loud Luxury is a Canadian electronic dance duo consisting of Andrew Fettick and Joe DePace. Their connection to London dates back to the creation of what is now Loud Luxury at Western University, where the pair met. DePace, an A.B. Lucas secondary school grad, studied music at Western and was running a club for students interested in EDM, where he met Fettick from Mississauga, a political science student at Western. Fettick and DePace began collaborating to DJ and produce music experimentally between classes and in their dorm rooms at Western. The duo broke through in 2017 with their smash hit single Body, which was a top 10 hit globally. The song is certified diamond in Canada and accumulated over 1 billion streams. They have been nominated 13 times at the Juno Awards, winning twice, first in 2019 for Dance Recording of the Year and again in 2020 for Group of the Year. Loud Luxury performs at music festivals and events around the world, and having originated in London, is one of the city's biggest musical exports in the last decade.
0: Once rented an apartment in Los Angeles that had been rented by Charles Manson. That's part of their story as well. So Loud Luxury up against Victor Garber. Cast your votes now at 980cfpl.ca, or you can search by Centennial Battle, and that will come up as your first search. And then you can click on it, and we are almost at our final four. It's happening, and it's thanks to your votes. So thanks for the participation throughout, because it has been dynamite. It's been overwhelming to see how many people have cast votes throughout the month of June. Thank you. Let's take a break. We've got news coming up with Mike Hodges. We've got Thrifty Thursday. We've got another edition of Crime Floppers. We're going to talk with Abby Lezizidis about Canada versus Qatar. And we're going to hear from Stubby Clapp all in the next hour. Plus, we'll have to get back into the rail discussion that was held today in London and featured mayors from all over and representatives of government from the United States looking at creating some kind of corridor that, well, if we really back it all the way up, would go from Chicago all the way to Toronto. Everything is in place. They just want to enhance it a little bit. Would it work? That's the really big question. And is the federal government prepared to give any money? That's really big question number two. We'll talk about that in hour number three. This is London Live on 980 CFPL.
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5: Good afternoon, it's 5 o'clock. From the 980 CFPL newsroom, I'm Mike Hodges. Well, fans are gathering at BMO Center London to watch Canada play Qatar today at the FIFA World Cup. It's just one of many watch parties taking place across Ontario and throughout the country. Londoners will be wearing red and white as they cheer on Canada, who will be attempting to record their first ever victory at the tournament. Canada last tied Bosnia and Herzegovina 1-1 in their opening match at Toronto Stadium. Kickoff at BC Place Stadium in Vancouver is in an hour from now. Municipal leaders from Ontario and the United States gathered at City Hall to unite behind their vision for an enhanced passenger rail service across southwestern Ontario. Mayor Josh Morgan and dignitaries from southwestern Ontario as well as Michigan joined transportation officials, economic development, and government partners to discuss opportunities to advance a vision for a high-performance rail. Here's Mayor of Windsor, Drew Dilkins.
6: It would be cheaper to do what we're talking about. It would certainly enhance the tourism traffic from the United States here and would allow people who want to take the VIA line from Windsor to Toronto to get from point A to point B much quicker than they're able to do today.
5: Coalition is calling on Ottawa to make enhanced passenger rail service across southwestern Ontario a national infrastructure priority. They're asking the federal government to approve funding in the 2026 budget for improvements and upgrades, as well as committing to the development of an enhanced passenger rail corridor connecting from Toronto to Windsor. Fellow officers, dignitaries, and family members have paid their respects today to OPP Constable Tyrone Bally, who was recently killed on the job. OPP Commissioner Thomas Carrick spoke at the funeral service in Mississauga.
7: Each and every time an officer is killed in the line of duty, it feels like our hearts stop beating. We struggle to breathe. Our heads are lost in a dense fog, and our souls feel completely empty.
5: He says it's the power found in the solidarity of policing and the support from the community that allows them to rise again. Bally was 29 years old. A new audit suggests London is falling behind on its climate commitments and will not meet its greenhouse gas reduction target for 2030. The city declared a climate emergency in 2019 and later adopted a plan aimed at reaching net zero emissions by 2050. However, auditors found the plan lacks the funding, direction, and resources needed to achieve many of its goals. Among the concerns raised were limited financial support, unclear implementation priorities, and reporting methods that focus on project milestones rather than measurable environmental outcomes. While the findings are critical, auditors noted that the city has made progress through initiatives such as bus rapid transit, green bin collection, landfill gas capture, and new development standards that support electric vehicle infrastructure. And the House of Commons will rise for the summer following question period today. We learn more from Lisa Laporte of the Canadian Press.
8: A motion was adopted unanimously to push through some final pieces of legislation, including the government's controversial lawful access bill. Prime Minister Mark Carney had a minority government when the spring sitting began, but it became a majority after courting five floor crossers from opposition benches. The Liberals used the majority to put limits on debate and push through sometimes contentious legislation. The House also passed a trio of justice bills to reform bail, create new hate crime offenses, and criminalize AI-generated sexual deepfakes. Lisa Laporte, The Canadian Press.
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0: Canada, Qatar, 6 p.m., Vancouver. It's happening. And it will be Canada's second match at the World Cup of Soccer. A little later on this hour, we'll hear from Canada head coach Jesse Marsh. We'll talk about a couple of things. He was actually asked the question, and I don't know what he would think of this, but somebody decides, is this the biggest match ever in Canadian history? He throws a little water on it without throwing a little water on it. He does a very good job with that question. Canada's women's side has won Olympic gold before. That was a really big match. The fun thing about sports is everything always seems like the biggest thing. And even if it's not the biggest thing, it feels just as big. This is big. Canada, 1 point. Qatar, 1 point. And Switzerland has been taking on Bosnia-Herzegovina this afternoon. They went 0-0 through the first half, and then through much of the second half, Switzerland started scoring, and then they decided they liked it, and they just kept doing that because they wound up scoring four times in the second half, and they won 4-1. So Switzerland earns 3 points. They now have 4 points in Group B. For Canada to keep pace, they would need a win tonight. Later tonight, Mexico takes on South Korea, or Korea Republic, as they would like to be called. In Major League Baseball, the Blue Jays built a 3-0 lead. Treya Savage was outstanding. And then the Red Sox got to Treya Savage late, and they tied the game 3-3. And then they went to the ninth inning, and nice little duo of Ernie Clement and Brandon Valenzuela combined, as Valenzuela doubled home Clement, and the Blue Jays beat the Red Sox 4-3. Tigers are off today. The Tigers will begin a series in Chicago tomorrow. At home to the White Sox tomorrow. The Blue Jays begin a series in Chicago against the Cubs, and we'll have coverage of that for you. It's an afternoon game tomorrow. Starts at 2 o'clock, first pitch, 2:20. Kevin Gausman on the mound for Toronto, and Ben Brown for the White Sox. London Majors getting set for 3 games in 3 days, 2 of them at home, tomorrow against the Kitchener Panthers. Majors are just a half game back of Barrie for top spot in the Canadian Baseball League. And then on Sunday, Father's Day, the Majors are home to the Brantford Red Sox. And in the hockey world, the Toronto Marlies can become champions tonight. They've done it before, winning the Calder Cup. They're up 3-0 on Londoner Ryan Suzuki and the Chicago Wolves, who have been close. I mean, we've seen overtime. We've seen late goals. But tonight, Easton Cowan, Landon Sim, and Dakota Mermis, all former London Knights, could become champions again, because Dakota Mermis actually won a Memorial Cup with Oshawa and also won an OHL championship with the London Knights. And you've seen the same for Landon Sim and Easton Cowan. You learn how to win, and it just keeps on happening. 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
15: Mostly cloudy and windy, still some sunny periods to be had. Tonight, still mostly cloudy and windy, and a chance of a shower or two still remains. The air rather unstable, and 12 degrees the low, so it's on the cool side of average. 22 degrees tomorrow is still on the cool side, but a mix of sun and cloud. There is still a chance of a shower. It's not really large. Saturday looks good, partly sunny, 22. Sunday, first day of summer, longest day of the year, looks great. Sunny and 23, rain for Monday. Tonight's low 12.
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0: Workday is done on a Thursday. We've got Friday and then another weekend. And the weather today has been windy and blustery, and it started off watering lawns and filling up storm sewers. It actually looks pretty good for the weekend. And John Wilson just updated us and will continue to update us. The weather in Vancouver, it looks like weather in Vancouver. That's where Canada will take on Qatar coming up later on this hour almost. We're less than an hour away. We're going to hear from Stubby Clapp. We're going to talk about rail service and a meeting of some mayoral minds today in London. You're going to hear more about this on the morning show with Devin Peacock. You'll get some thoughts from London Mayor Josh Morgan, but we'll hear from Windsor Mayor Drew Dilkins in just a little bit. And Abby Lezizidis is going to join us to talk World Cup. That and a whole lot more this hour. Welcome to it. It is time for Thrifty Thursday. On Thrifty Thursday, we find you some of the best deals in town, places you can go for daily necessities, and it's all due to our crack staff and their hard work. They scour through the grocery flyer. Man, we've had a lot of good sale on pork. Maybe it's just we haven't had low prices for anything else. Chicken? Nope. Beef? Uh-uh. Pork? Yes. Picnic pork roast at Walmart right now. It's $1.98 a pound. So with a deal like this, let us introduce you, please, to a Puerto Rican recipe called pernil. Is that what it's called? Pernil. Pernil. Thank you to the crack staff. Pernil. And it is something that can tingle your tongue. Savory tastes. And we have the recipe available on our Twitter page or X page at AM980 News. Next up, we're looking for the lowest price of gas. We can't use the word cheap, although it has come down. And if, in fact, we do get an end to the war between the United States and Iran, I'm not sure where Israel works into that, then eventually things could fall a little further. Right now at Costco in the North End and presumably in the South End, although we don't have that guaranteed, but in the North End at Oxford and Wonderland, gas is $1.46.9. For regular, that's an hour ago. So that's the lowest it's been for a very long time. $1.46.9 per liter. And if you are admiring any kind of Latin culture, and we all like to think that we can dance, we can salsa, but we maybe can't. But at the same time, we've got an opportunity for you. If you would like to immerse yourself in Latin culture, it's like a warm bath. Well, Danada, Thrifty Thursday, is telling you about the Pupusas Festival. It is back from salsa and beyond. They're ready to make you swing. If you're feeling hungry while you're dancing, don't worry. 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From there, it's time for Crime Floppers.
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0: 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We go to Guildford in England, where we had several people, one, two, three, four names, rob a jewelry store. Now, they made it away with some jewelry, and I guess there were three people who went into the store and one person who was driving the getaway vehicle. If you are driving a getaway vehicle, it is helpful if you are a driver who is willing to drive away fast, because if police happen to get onto your tail, you could encounter a problem. The vehicle they were driving was an Alfa Romeo. Not many of those around. They stand out. And they had personalized license plates. Well, a witness watched what was taking place, called police, gave the personalized license plate and the Alfa Romeo description, And soon police were actually on the tail of this car. The getaway driver did not speed. The getaway driver stayed, in fact, right on the speed limit and stopped at every stop sign and stop light. It didn't take long before police had the getaway driver and the other three people in the vehicle surrounded, and they have been arrested. They, for doing this in the first place, but certainly the getaway driver, for the lack of getaway driving skills, they're all the latest stars of Crime Floppers.
1: Crime Floppers.
0: We will talk World Cup soccer in mere minutes. Abby Lezizidis joins us next. This is 980 CFPL.
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0: Getting awfully close to kickoff. Canada, Qatar in Vancouver. Joining us right now, the president of Whitecaps London, Abby Lezizidis. Abby, a lot of people are wondering, will this be the day Canada earns their first victory ever at the Men's World Cup? We'll find out. How pumped are you right now?
1: Mike, I can't breathe. I can't breathe. It's tough to breathe. I need to go find some oxygen. It's a big day here at the game, you know, for sure. Thanks for asking.
0: Well, let's talk about what does make this a big matchup, because Jesse Marsh was asked that, and he did a great job downplaying it, talking about Canada's effort at Copa America and talking about Canada's women's side winning Olympic gold, because someone had asked him, is this the biggest match ever? When you look, you're seeing Canada versus Qatar. It's not like Canada's playing England or Spain or Germany, but what do you think makes this match feel as big as it seems to?
1: Well, I mean, host country, number one. Number two, there's a lot of pressure. I mean, they're playing, you know, everyone, you know, let's face it, Toronto's a big mecca for this game. And, you know, Ontario sends a lot of players to these national teams. But Vancouver is the training grounds. Vancouver's been home for the men's team for years, right? At least for the last few years. And there's a lot of support out there. And they're going to feel a lot more pressure, I think, there than they would here in Toronto or, you know, here near us. But the bigger thing for me, you know, Qatar qualified. It's not like they're a host country and they just got in kind of thing because they're a host. They did qualify in an area, in a region that the game is really increasing. You know, like they're paying Ronaldo big money for, you know, to play out in that area of the world. And, you know, the soccer is good. The game is good. So that's why I think it's a big match. It's bigger than really anything. I mean, they're expected to get out of this group stage, and they were expected to win the other match the other day. So they need to win, and that's why it's such a big match.
0: Because if you don't get the win, all of a sudden you're staring at a matchup against Switzerland that you might need just to advance, right?
1: Correct. Yeah, I mean, you know, I mean, Switzerland, like one day they're really hot, the next day they're really cold. But, like, you know, when they're going to play against the host country, there's a little bit of, you know, there's motivation. Everyone's competitive. And, you know, they're going to say, hey, guys, let's keep them out of the finals, right? Let's make sure they don't make it in their own home country. I mean, we're all competitive. And, I mean, that's just.

0: the way Switzerland would look at it. They're not going to go, guys, look, let's just lose so they can move on, right? So it's going to be very interesting how this game – this is a huge game. They need to win. There's no tie. There's no – I mean, they lose. That's even worse. But they need to win. They need to control their destiny right now.
1: Well, they've talked about playing with more swagger, feeling the rhythm of the tournament now, feels a little bit more normal. Abby Lezizidis joining us from Whitecaps London. Abby, one of the things we did see in that first matchup was some of Canada's young players getting an opportunity. We saw the surge after a couple of substitutions, and now there's all that question. Well, should some of these players actually be bigger fixtures in this match? How do you balance going from guys who've been there and done that and done it really well to, hey, we've got some really good skill that maybe we could insert a little earlier into a match?
0: Yeah, and I agree with that. I mean, they're hungrier, right? They want to prove themselves. There's a few that have already proved themselves. You know, at their club teams, they're playing, like a lot of these players play for really strong clubs across the world, right? You got these other players that just, they're hungry. And they want to prove it. And when they go out there, you know, not saying that the other players aren't out there to prove themselves, but ultimately, you're right, they're hungry. I mean, seeing this group of talent that's on the bench alone, I mean, the practice sessions must be crazy, because who's on the bench is as strong as almost who's out front or in the starting 11, right? I mean, Canada's men's program has never had that depth. We've never been that deep, ever. We've had a strong 12. A strong 13, but not right up where Jesse Marsh up to the last day is still guessing or trying to pick who's going to bring as his top 25, 23, right?
1: Abby, as a final note, what are you going to be watching for maybe early that says to you, okay, good, Canada looks like they're playing well? Because you'll watch a soccer match and you'll be able to see that. Most of us will watch a soccer match as fans and we'll go, well, yeah, there's a shot on goal. That's a good sign. Or Canada's doing something that gets them into Qatar's side of the field. That must be good. But we're not seeing the little things. What are you looking for?
0: I'll tell you what I'm looking for. I'm looking for control. They need to not panic. That first touch and what they do with that second touch. Like, so where that decision. So when that ball's coming to them, you know, are they panicking? Are they making, you know, a split decision? Or are they controlling the ball? Or do they already know where that ball's going? Are they panning? Are they looking left, looking right? Do they already know where they're going to go? But calmly, that's the key word, calm, right? I mean, ultimately, in the first half of that first match, they were panicked. They were jumping everywhere. They weren't really taking control, and they weren't owning every decision, every move, every pass. Where in the second half, and then when the substitutions came in, there was that ownership. They started controlling. They started settling down. They weren't panicking for every time they touched the ball. So I love to see those two things, the first touch and what they do on that second decision, right? Whether they're going to move forward with it, whether they're going to pass it left, right, or back, but it's all controlled, and they look like they own it. And that's what we need to see tonight.
1: Abby, thank you for the education in soccer. Looking forward to it. We're now about 32 and a half minutes away. Everybody get yourself in front of a screen, and we'll see what happens as Canada and Qatar meet tonight in Canada's second match at the World Cup. Abby, enjoy it.
0: Thank you. Go Canada, go. Let's bring it home.
1: Let's do it. That is Abby Lezizidis from Whitecaps London. Abby is the president of Whitecaps London. We'll take a break. The Big Three coming next. Stubby Clap still coming this hour. If you've been listening to the Blue Jays, we got more baseball for you leading into Canada versus Qatar. But we can also tell you it'll have a national team edge to it. Stubby's got one of the best national team baseball stories that this country's ever seen. 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
1: This is London Live. My name is Mike Stubbs. Stubby Clap. No relation. Coming up in just a couple of minutes to talk some baseball, tell some stories. He is in town because he is one of the inductees into the 2026 class of the Canadian Baseball Hall of Fame. And they have the opening pitch tonight at Toboggan. Should be a fun time. We also have Canada versus Qatar about to begin, and that will headline the Big Three. Let's begin with Team Canada head coach Jesse Marsh. Discussed the fact that Canada now knows the rhythm of the tournament. No matter where you are, it's like starting a new shift at a job. It's hard to know how it's going to feel. It takes a little while to get into the rhythm of something. Well, Jesse Marsh believes Canada is now in the rhythm of the tournament now that they're into the second week.
11: For us, the first week was a little crazy, I'll be honest. Like, there was a lot of fanfare, and it was a little hectic and chaotic around the team in Toronto. This week has been calmer, and I think we're more used to the rhythm of what the media demands are, what the feeling is inside the country and the city. So I think in general, the team is more focused and more prepared for what this match will need. And I expect not just Jonathan, but a lot of players to be ready to perform at their best.
1: Canada with 1 point right now. Qatar with 1 point. Bosnia-Herzegovina with 1 point. Switzerland beat Bosnia-Herzegovina today 4-1. Just a big offensive explosion in the second half. So that puts Switzerland in the driver's seat with 4 points. If Canada were to win, Canada still has to play Switzerland next Wednesday. They would each have 4 points, and that would likely decide the group. But they would have to get a victory to do that. And as Abby Lezizidis just pointed out, Qatar is not a host. They qualified for this tournament. They're good. They're good enough to be there. And so it can't be one you overlook and say, all right, as soon as we're finished here, we'll go and take on Switzerland. Today we had a great big meeting as we look at story number two. We had mayors from all kinds of cities, whether it is Chatham-Kent, whether we're talking Woodstock, certainly Windsor, London, talking about high-performance rail and the possibility of trying to bring that between the border at Michigan and Ontario, so down by Windsor, and run it through to Toronto. Here is Windsor Mayor Drew Dilkins talking about today's announcement, which aims to bring the province of Ontario and the state of Michigan together and connect it through what they're calling high-performance rail.
12: We think there are a number of pieces here that could materially advance the southwestern Ontario rail connection. Part of it is the connection that Michigan has already funded on their side. They've already put $43 million U.S. dollars earmarked, ready to go, to upgrade the track and the station to be able to accept the trains from Chicago at this new station, which then attach directly to the train tunnel under the Detroit River into Windsor and connect into the VIA system. It opens up passenger rail traffic between our two countries at a place that hasn't had it for more than 50 years. And so what's required on the Canadian side are the appropriate customs facilities and some track upgrades at the station that would allow customs to function properly. Again, the U.S. has already put their money on the table. They're ready to go. We're just waiting for the Canadian federal government to put their money on the table and unlock and allow these two projects to work together. At the same time, once that is done, and these things can work in parallel, we're talking about upgrades along the southwestern Ontario corridor that we call it high performance rail. And so we know that the trains, the VIA trains that are already operating on the Windsor-Toronto line can go faster. They're built to go faster than they're allowed to go because they have to dial and throttle down based on freight traffic that's on the line, based on some of the crossings and the signalization. So there are some improvements that can be made to allow people to get to their destination faster without having to invest in new trains.
1: Interesting. Interesting point. They can go faster. You're going to hear more about this tomorrow on the morning show with Devin Peacock. He'll be talking with London Mayor Josh Morgan. The big if in this, if the federal government comes through with an investment, and how willing will they be to do that? That is a question that will certainly follow when it comes to this story. Roger Victory is a U.S. Senate Republican, and he was there today, and Devin Peacock actually got a chance to talk with him and had a chance to ask him about the current state of discussions regarding the Gordie Howe Bridge.
13: I'm still trying to get some information. I serve on the Transportation Committee in the Michigan State Senate, and this is something I've been bringing up to the chair, too, and because that is right in her district. So we're doing a little research on it and see what is the key factor that could be holding this up, because the sooner the better. This is another key infrastructure about connecting Michigan with Ontario, just like this opportunity we had to discuss today with rail service. And my point is, with that major investment, let's make it happen, because I was hoping actually to use that bridge coming across here today for this meeting, and well, we had to take alternative services. So I'm looking forward to be at that ribbon cutting as soon as it and going back to Lansing, ask some questions, sooner the better. Why is it, you know, what's the holdup?
1: U.S. Senate Republican Roger Victory. Again, more coming on the morning show with Devin Peacock. That's our big three. 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
14: Mostly cloudy, sunny breaks. There is still a risk of a shower as low pressure spins to our north and keeps rotating down some unstable air. So beware, there might be a shower or two. Even tonight, 12 degrees the low, and it'll remain rather windy. A 22-degree day tomorrow comes with a mix of sun and cloud, and yes, a risk of a shower, but it's only about 30%. Saturday dries out for sure, 22 and partly sunny. Sunday, first day of summer, it's beautiful, 23 and sunny, but below average, which is about 24 or 25. Tonight's low, 12.
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0: This is London Live. My name is Mike Stubbs, and we are minutes away from kickoff. Canada and Qatar, as they meet in each of their second matches at this year's World Cup. This is happening in Vancouver. In the meantime, let's talk about something happening this weekend. And really tonight, at Toboggan tonight, we've got baseball royalty in town. And we're going to hear from one of those people in just a second. But the Canadian Baseball Hall of Fame and Museum will have their induction ceremony this coming weekend in St. Mary's. If you've never been, this is a great place for baseball fans to go hear stories and meet all kinds of baseball fans. You have to love St. Mary's. And right now, the weather's looking pretty good. We had a chance to sit down with Stubby Clapp. And Stubby Clapp is an absolute legend in Canada in baseball for what he did at the Pan Am Games. We're going to talk about that. He is also a man who ascended to the major leagues from this country. And he is somebody that right now is back with the St. Louis Cardinals in the majors, now doing some coaching. Stubby Clapp is also part of the class of 2026 of the Canadian Baseball Hall of Fame. And we started off congratulating Stubby on that and asking him what it was like to get this call.
1: It was awesome. It was awesome. It was a very pleasant surprise. It was not on the radar. And at that time, it was my daughter's birthday. So that's what we were thinking and talking about, was how she had grown another year. And to get the phone call was kind of... like I said, it was a big surprise and not on the radar at all.
0: So you already had a cake. It may have said a different name on it, but there was already cake to eat to celebrate.
1: Yeah, we were getting there.
0: That is great. Well, you look at your career and the number of ways you have touched the game of baseball and continue to be in the game of baseball is phenomenal. But you're a guy who had to choose baseball eventually because you had hockey going at the same time. How did you make that choice?
1: Well, I think baseball kind of chose me. There were some small options for hockey to continue after junior B. But the better option for school was baseball. And that's basically how I chose baseball. It paid for more of my education at that time. And at that time, it was important for me to try to continue on my education and go and, chase those dreams too. And baseball was just a better scholarship at that time. So I stuck with that. And here we are, however many years later, and we're still chugging.
0: Stubby Clapp joining us, about to be inducted into the Canadian Baseball Hall of Fame. You had a great NCAA career, and then you got drafted by the Cardinals in the 36th round. Getting drafted, help us to understand, because, the NFL will have 7 rounds. The NHL will have 7 rounds. Baseball just has all of these rounds. When you are drafted, what's the feeling in terms of what's next for a player?
1: Yeah, at that time, I had no clue what was next. I just knew I got a phone call from the St. Louis Cardinals, and, they had drafted me in the 36th round. And at that time, there was unlimited rounds, I believe. Now, there's only 20 rounds. So that's changed dramatically since then. So, I wouldn't have got picked if it was these days. I would have had to sign as a free agent if it was today. Got the phone call, and then at that time I had tickets in my hand to go play winter ball in Kenai, Alaska, summer ball in Kenai, Alaska. And I actually had to make a choice of, do I go play summer ball or do I take my shot at pro ball and go? So obviously I chose pro ball and got on a plane in the next couple of days and went to Florida and started my career there.
0: What is it like? Because you did it. You started your career. There was no guarantee for you. There was no way that you said, okay, if I do this, this, and this, I will be in a major league uniform. But you made it to a major league uniform. Looking back, how do you think you did it?
1: Resiliency. It was just, for me, there was no other option because I was giving up my education. I still had another year of school left. that was paid for. You know, I had a full scholarship at Texas Tech at that time. And when I made the decision that I was going to go play pro ball, that was my decision to myself that I was going to make it, and there was no turning back.
0: That's a tough thing to say in your mind, it sounds like.
1: I mean, it was a big decision. You know, I was getting, like I said, I had a full ride to Texas Tech, and I was giving up a lot of education in order to go and chase this dream of professional baseball. So for me, there was, like I said, there was no other option.
0: Along the way to the majors, Memphis happens, and you get called things like the mayor of Memphis even now. Can you talk to us about your relationship with Memphis?
1: Yeah, that was a real fun stop in my career. You know, that was kind of like not a coming out party, but it was a really good point in my career where I had some really good teammates around me that helped me, you know, not only develop on the field but develop off the field, understanding the game, understanding how things worked in the systems. How to play the game with fun and not just play it as a hockey player, because I was kind of rough and crude at you know, early stages. I was still playing it with aggression like I was on a hockey rink. And I had a lot of teammates that helped me with some stuff and helped me get through the trials and tribulations of minor league baseball. And it ended up being a good stop in their career. And, you know, we won it. I played there in 99. That was my first year AAA. 2000 was the first year of AutoZone. That was the new stadium. And we won it that year. And that kind of put everything on the map and gave us a good feel there in the city. And it was, like I said, it was, when you're putting, you know, 20,000 people in a minor league stadium, that's pretty solid.
0: That's crazy. Stubby Clive joining us. About to be officially inducted, enshrined in the Canadian Baseball Hall of Fame. You mentioned the year 1999. We'll have to get to that in a moment, because there is one of the most memorable baseball moments that you gave to this country wrapped up in 1999. But take us to getting to the major leagues, because you did. What was the call-up like? What happened?
1: It was Father's Day. It was Father's Day. I come into the stadium, and Chief was my manager. He called me into the office, and I'd had a good game the day before, and there had been some stuff that I had messed up like earlier in the week. And so I was trying to tidy some things up that were happening on the field. And I was like, going through my mind, I was like, man, I got my blunts down. I was at the bag on time. You know, I was, you know, where I needed to be and in the right spots for the cuts and relays and stuff like that. Like, I was going through my mind, I'm like, am I getting released? I was thinking the exact opposite. And so when I got in there, he's like, hey, because JD Drew's gotten hurt and you're going to go up and fill his spot in the big leagues. And so that was kind of the moment where I was like, oh my goodness. It was a lot of emotions that got released in that moment. And I remember going back to my locker and I cried for a little while. And then once I realized it was Father's Day, of course, the first thing I did was pick up my phone and try to call my dad, who I couldn't get a hold of him because he's putting floor in at my sister's house. So it took me a while to be able to get a hold of him and give him the news.
0: That's incredible. That gives all of us chills just hearing a story like that. And we'll talk about your return to the majors and what you're doing as a coach now. But 1999, July 26, 1999, is still a day that Canadian baseball fans will remember. It's the Pan Am Games, Canada against the United States. And anyone who witnessed this game saw one of the wildest baseball games. You wind up winning this for Canada. What do you remember even now? It's been some years. It's been, what, almost 27 years. But what do you remember from that day, that moment?
1: Yeah, you know, like you said, it has been some years, but there are some things that stick. And, you know, I remember Andy Stewart hitting a grand slam before me in order to tie up the game. You know, so kudos to Andy for being able to, you know, do what he did at that moment and give us an opportunity to keep scoring. And then I remember specifically, I believe it was a 3-2 count. And there's man on second or either second or third. I can't remember where the runner was at, but I remember just getting ready. I'm like, all right, here we go. And got this opportunity to do something, you know, really good. And of course the guy threw it and I felt like the pitch was like right down the middle. And when I hit it, obviously I didn't hit it very good and I was mad at myself, but I just put my head down and started running just in case. And sure enough, when I picked my head up, the shortstop and the left fielder were, they were, you know, in between who was going to catch it or who was going to be able to catch it. And sure enough, it fell. And that's how, you know, it landed. And of course we went nuts. So that was a lot of fun.
0: It drops in, the run scores 7-6, you win and ultimately go on to win a bronze medal, Canada's best finish at that point at the Pan Am Games. Stubby Clapp joining us as we get set to welcome him to the Canadian Baseball Hall of Fame. Stubby, just one last thing, and thanks so much for telling these stories with us. You're back in the big leagues, but in a coaching way now. What has becoming a coach / you know, management duties along the way, sure. What has that been like for you?
1: It's been a lot of fun. It's been rewarding. It's been, you know, challenging. It's been, you know, it's been trying at times, but the rewarding part and the reason why I got into it was to be able to give back to the guys, like coaches gave to me, and, you know, try to help these guys get better faster, quicker than what I did and get them to an opportunity where, you know, they can have success at the big league level. So, that was the whole goal when I got back into it. And, you know, thanks to my wife and my kids for sticking by my side and giving me the opportunity to go through the minor leagues again as a coach and work on my coaching skills and be able to give myself an opportunity to get back to the big leagues and do it at this level.
0: Great stuff. Well, Stubby, again, congratulations on the career. Keep it up with the Cardinals. You guys have put together some great games lately, and keep that going. And enjoy what comes a little later on in June.
1: I appreciate it very much. Look forward to it and excited to get down there.
0: Stubby Clapp, as we head into induction weekend for the Canadian Baseball Hall of Fame. We are now really minutes away from kickoff. Canada taking on Qatar. And we'll see whether Canada might be able to pull out another point at the World Cup. Who knows? Could it be their first victory ever? And it would come on home soil? The storylines are big. Enjoy the match if you are watching it. We also have news coming up in just a moment. Thanks to Joss Lee. 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
9: Good evening at 6 o'clock from the 980 CFPL newsroom. I'm Mike Hodges. Londoners are cheering on Canada as the squad have kicked off their second Group B match against Qatar this hour. The Canadians are in search of their first ever win at the tournament. The BMO Centre London on Rectory Street is once again hosting a watch party where fans are expected to don red and white colours. Well, Mayor Josh Morgan met with municipal leaders from across southwestern Ontario and the United States today to discuss their vision for an international high-performance rail. Talks between municipal leaders from across the Windsor-Toronto corridor in Michigan, as well as transportation officials and economic development partners, involved discussing opportunities to advance a vision for a high-performance rail that delivers faster, more frequent, and reliable passenger rail service. Mayor Morgan gathered with the group of leaders at City Hall today.
10: This impacts the entire network of communities, universities, businesses, commerce in a region that is one of the largest economic regions in the world. And the easy flow of people and business and academics between different places in that region is really critical to the success and the growth of our region.
9: Leaders said the rail passenger service would not only lower emissions and reduce highway congestion, but also support tourism and improve connections between the innovative economy in Ontario and emerging opportunities in Michigan and the U.S. Midwest. And the House of Commons has passed a stack of bills before rising for the summer. MPs passed a series of justice bills to reform bail, create new hate crime offenses, and criminalize AI-generated sexual deepfakes. They also sent the government's controversial lawful access bill up to the Senate. And let's get you set for another edition of Night Shift here on 980 CFPL.
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0: This is The Night Shift. My name is Mike Stubbs. Kyle Grimard is away this week, and The Night Shift and a whole lot of other people are back from Kingston, Ontario, and back from the 2026 OHL Priority Selection. And before we get started on what took place from a London perspective at the OHL Priority Selection, can we give a big thank you to Kingston, Ontario, and a big congratulations to the Ontario Hockey League? This was outstanding. That word doesn't even do it justice. This was the first OHL priority selection in person since 2000. So Rick Nash was drafted by the Knights in 2000. He played his entire OHL career, played 2 years. Then he went to the Columbus Blue Jackets, and then he played an entire NHL career that saw him leave the Blue Jackets, go to the Rangers, make the Stanley Cup final. Now he's been in the front office for the Columbus Blue Jackets since retiring as a player. And that is how long it has been since we have seen an in-person draft. And you never quite know what to expect. Well, Kaz Okamoto hit a home run into the third deck for the Toronto Blue Jays as things were getting underway for the OHL priority selection, kind of coinciding with the start of the festivities. That was what this felt like. This was a third deck home run. The production value, the way that the players got to go through and do some of the things that they otherwise wouldn't. So a player for the first few rounds and then subsequent rounds after that, for the first few rounds, they would be up on the stage. They get a picture with all of the team personnel after their name is called. Names continue to be called all the way through right to the end of the selection. And players who were chosen would come and meet with the team at their respective draft floor table. They'd receive a jersey and a hat. They would go and they would take pictures. And they are the draft pictures that you see with the stick, in that jersey, in that hat. And then they would go out and they would do media. And then they would meet up with their families. And then they would go and take pictures with their families. And then oftentimes they would go up to the team suite at Slush Puppy Place in Kingston. So it was just first class all the way. That's what it felt. It felt like the NHL draft. Not even a mini version. It just felt like a National Hockey League draft. It was so well done. And we're going to take you through London Knights picks. We've got to give a nod to Danny Sevret and the London Junior Knights. Danny had them in the Final Four of the OHL Cup, and he has been developing players over the past few years and has done a remarkable job of that. His team had 10 players selected in this priority selection. So you're competing right up there with the Toronto Marlies and with Little Caesars in terms of the number of players who were chosen. Dynamite stuff. And that started with Drew Bate at sixth overall. He's a member of the London Junior Knights. He's a Londoner, goes to Saginaw, and is now ready to come back and play against the London Knights as a member of the Spirit. We actually asked him about making that transition.
17: Yeah, I grew up watching Knights games, but Saginaw's where it's at now.
0: Any you remember, even before you turned the page to become a true member of the Saginaw Spirit? Any games you can think of?
15: I definitely watched them. I've watched every team play the Knights, but looking forward to it now. Man.
0: Now you get to come back wearing a Spirit uniform. Yeah. Congratulations.
15: Thank you.
0: That is Drew Bate, now of the Saginaw Spirit. When you look to the London Knights, we had a chance to get some thoughts from Associate General Manager Rob Simpson, who you'll hear from a little later on in the podcast. But here is Rob just seconds before the official kickoff of the OHL priority selection, just on getting ready for a setting like there was in Kingston. Rob, here we stand on the draft floor. What is it like being back in person?
17: I think it's amazing. I just walking in here yesterday and when we did our dry run and seeing what these players and the families are going to come into, it was pretty exciting. You know, it really does look like an NHL draft, and I think it's a great thing for these players that have spent a lot of years training and working towards this moment. The fact that they can come with their families and sit in the stands and have their name called, I think it's a great idea, and very well done by the OHL. Brian Crawford and James Boyd have done an excellent job.
0: As we talk now, you have number 14, and unlike NHL drafts, that can't change. Everybody's going to pick in the first round where they are. The preparation going into this, what's that been like?
17: Yeah, it's been a lot more than most years, I would say. We've done a lot more meetings. We've done so much more on the American side as well, too. Canadian side interviews, everything. So it's been a lot of work, but that's why we do it. We love it. It's been fantastic, really.
0: Ultimately, you come down to a list of players, same as usual?
17: Yep. Ultimately, we argue a lot till we get to that final point, right? And, you know, today we spent a lot of time just kind of going through scenarios in the first round. And if this happens, we do this. If that happens, we do that. Try to, you know, forecast at least so when we get to that point now, you're on a table. You're not sitting in a, you know, boardroom where you can kind of have those discussions. You got to know. So that was a lot more prep on that side to make sure we knew where we were going.
0: Rob, enjoy tonight.
17: Thank you.
0: London Knights Associate General Manager Rob Simpson. We'll hear from him in just a little while. But things began with John Tavares and his son, and then continued with Matthew Schaefer. So John Tavares and his son helped to make the first pick in the OHL priority selection for the Oshawa Generals. And it wound up being Kane Cloutier, whose name is very well known because his dad, Dan Cloutier, played not in the OHL or not just in the OHL, but in the National Hockey League too, and had a chance to run into Dan. And I'd read something that Kane was born just days after Patrick Kane had scored the Stanley Cup winning goal for the Chicago Blackhawks in 2010. Remember the one that went in on Michael Layton and the Philadelphia Flyers? And the only person who seemed to know that it was in was Patrick Kane? That goal. The puck disappeared underneath some netting. And he went down the ice throwing off his gloves, and the celebration began. And it turns out it was the Stanley Cup winning goal. And there was some suggestion that maybe that moment helped to choose Kane Cloutier's name. Dan says, no, it wasn't anything like that at all. Same spelling, he says, but no, they had chosen Kane well before Patrick Kane put the puck into the net. But Kane Cloutier goes number one overall. Matthew Schaefer steps up. What a year he had in the National Hockey League, and just gave some reminders as to this kind of thing can happen. And there was that sort of feel throughout the weekend that this was that moment. You might feel it at graduations or just that milestone in life. You've worked so hard, you've built toward this, and here it is, and it happens. And for all of the players who were selected, that's the feeling that they would have. And there were reminders throughout the weekend that you don't have to be selected and still make the top of the mountain. Mike Van Gorp, Evan Van Gorp's dad, tweeted out a picture. And this was just a perfect reminder. And he did it at a perfect time. So the draft, I think, had been going on for most of Saturday. And then all of a sudden on socials, you saw this picture appear. And it said, to all the kids that didn't get selected in the U18 and U16 draft this week, this is not the end of your hockey career. And there was a picture of his son, Evan Van Gorp, with the Memorial Cup over his head. And that's exactly right. So you don't have to be drafted. It was just a moment that worked for, well, over 300 people in the Ontario Hockey League this past season. So let's start to break things down, because the London Knights had some pretty wild stories through all of this. The first one really came with their first pick. Mark Hunter stepped to the podium with the London Knights at number 14.
18: Fans, thank you, London fans, for the support. Thank you very much. And I'd like to proudly announce London Junior Knights, Ryan Beaulieu.
0: Ryan Beaulieu becomes a London Knight. He had actually been a part of the Team of the Century documentary because his dad was interviewed in it. And now here was Ryan going through his draft year. And we'll hear from Josh, his dad, part of the Team of the Century, in just a few minutes. But Ryan, big smile on his face. This guy is a leader. He was back there on Saturday morning meeting other draft picks. He's just the kind of guy you want in your organization. So here is Ryan Beaulieu on being drafted by the London Knights. Ryan, take us to sitting there and seeing where the Knights were picking. Picking at 14, and you hear a name, and it's not your name, and you hear, and it's getting closer. Did you let yourself look at that and say, hey, maybe?
15: Yeah, that's what I looked at. I was like, by the 8th or 9th pick, I saw London was coming up, and I was like, just no one pick me, wait off till London, stay at home, get coached by Markendale Hunter, go on my dad's foot pass. It's just a really cool experience for me, and it's really huge on me.
0: Tell us a little bit about you and your dad and how your relationship has maybe grown or changed with you being on this path, and here you are right on the path.
15: Yeah, me and my dad have a great relationship. I think it's just grown. He played for the Knights, obviously. He knows the path. He knows the work ethic. He knows what it takes. He knows the experience. He knows what I'm going to need to do to make that jump to the London Knights, because I know that Hunter's like big physical. They like to put the puck in it, like to win. So I got to come in ready, work ethic, and just do whatever I can.
0: That is London Knights first round pick, Ryan Beaulieu. We'll hear from his dad, Memorial Cup champion in 2005, Josh Beaulieu, when the radio edition of the Night Shift continues. 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
0: Welcome back to the radio edition of The Night Shift. We'll hear from Ryker Kessler, the Knights' second round pick, in just moments. And we will also be hearing from London Knights Associate General Manager Rob Simpson again as he runs down some of the draft picks that the London Knights made. Remember, you can hear the full edition of this particular episode, the entire OHL Priority Selection recap for the Knights, and you can find that where...

0: Was always great growing up. We're a pretty humble family, so we always just enjoyed the game and going to practices and just taking the good things out of it, right? The good morale and the teammates and just the lessons you get behind hockey. And Ryan really took grasp of that, and he instills that in his day-to-day routine, whether he's at school or in the locker room. He loves the game and loves being around his teammates, which gets the best out of him on the ice. So it's been great to watch all these kids grow up with the London Junior Knights program. You know, the team we had this year and the success we've had, and I just hope the best for everybody here tonight.
1: You know what it takes to get to high levels of hockey. You know what that's like. How did you balance that as a parent so that the information comes out when it needs to?
0: Definitely challenging for all parents, right? Because nobody really wants to listen to their father or their mother. But he's been a great kid, and we've instilled good habits into him from a young age. And then he was just lucky enough through all of our years back in London. Brian Rodney's had his hands on him with D2D hockey. Robbie Drummond's had his hands on him with RD hockey. Spiro Performance has been helping him out tremendously off the ice. Brandon Prust has been there to help him out as well. So, I mean, the whole package from the 2005 team has all come back together, and I think it's a great thing here that Ryan's able to celebrate this and come back to the London Knights family. We're very proud of the moment, very proud of him.
1: This past year, playing U16 for Danny Sevret, what was that year like?
0: Yeah, that was another crazy year, right? We're very good connections with Danny, and just really surreal. Danny was obviously the first defensive coach he had, so it was good for him to take him under his wing and help him through the season. It was awesome to watch.
1: Josh, enjoy what's coming next.
0: Awesome. Thank you very much.
1: Former London Knight Memorial Cup champion Josh Beaulieu, who now has Ryan Beaulieu to watch in London Knights green and gold. And then we got to day two. And on day two, the London Knights' first selection ended up being Ryker Kessler, who had been injured, and we'll hear from Ryker in a few minutes, but he had been injured and missed the OHL Cup. And his Detroit Little Caesars team was outstanding at the OHL Cup. But he was really unable, because of a break in his foot, to do what he wanted to do. But still, he was somebody that teams looked at and said, this guy makes things happen on the ice. And he's also got some pretty cool stories, having grown up the son of a National Hockey Leaguer. Well, Ryker, congratulations and welcome to the London Knights. Let's talk a little bit about your hockey career. When your dad was playing in the National Hockey League, were you heading to the rink with him certain days?
2: Right when I was born, I was like six months old, and he was at the All-Star game. And I have a bunch of pictures of me like being a little baby in my mom's arms, just like watching him at the All-Star game. And then throughout his career, I would go on like the family skates and like his All-Star things. I got to shoot on Carey Price. That was one of my biggest moments. Those were the days back then.
1: Those were the days. Okay. How old would you have been when you took that shot on Carey Price?
2: I have a picture actually right next to me. That's why I'm looking at it. January 28th, 2017. So like seven.
1: And do you remember the shot? Do you remember going in and you knew where you were putting it or what?
2: Yeah. Well, couldn't really lift the puck back then. So I kind of had to shoot five hole. But yeah, I remember going in. I was super scared. I remember when I shot it, I tripped, and I got up, and I remember just looking around. I had the mascots like behind the net, banging on the glass. I did a sellion to them. It was sick.
1: The first of two second round picks for the London Knights, Ryker Kessler. They also took forward Jack Samick. In the third rounder, they get goaltender Brian Cook, and then three picks in a row, all defensemen: Joseph Kiela, Costa Huseas, and Jackson Marthaler, and then Ewan Sim in the fifth round, and Graham Littlejohn from Wallacetown in the sixth round. We had a chance to talk with London Knights Associate General Manager Rob Simpson again after the draft. First, we just had to talk to him about the draft, what the weekend was like.
3: Yeah, it was a fantastic experience, and the Ontario Hockey League did an excellent job in the production of it, the quality of it, and just the overall experience for the teams and the players.
1: Let's talk a little bit about going through and getting the players that you did. We've heard the story of Ryan Beaulieu and Josh Beaulieu, and then we've talked with Ryker Kessler and Jack Sammet.

0: We didn't get a chance to talk with Brian Cook, who's a goaltender who actually played with another guy who is going to be on the team this year for the London Knights in Anthony Thomas Maroon, and he grew up in the same area. He's also the same age, so an older goaltender. Take us to that pick.
1: Yeah, we liked Brian. We started watching video on him and taking a look at how his game had progressed, and he had a couple really big games and great numbers throughout the year out there. And you know, with the departure of Sebastian Gatto, we knew that, you know, our backup position was, you know, to Alexei Medvedev was going to be open. So we wanted to take a look at that, and he got added to the draft list. So that, you know, at one point we thought maybe we were going to get him as a free agent. And once he got added, then we had to do some extra digging and make sure, you know, if we were going to use a draft pick on him, and a pretty high one at the end of the day too, that we really believed in his skill and his ability and him as a person as well too, which we felt comfortable with.
0: In the fourth round, you had four consecutive picks. Have you ever been through a draft where you had to figure, or sorry, in the fourth round, you had three consecutive picks. Have you ever been through a draft where you had to do pick after pick after pick, three in a row?
1: I don't think three in a row since I've been there. So that was interesting. It's always fun because you have your guys on your list, and then you usually debate, you know, with your pick, you know, one, two, three guys, you're kind of debating back and forth based on if they're really close in skill and ability. You're kind of looking and waiting sometimes on, you know, is there going to be a forward that we like in that next pick in the next round, or is there going to be more of a D? Where in this scenario, we just went, oh, we can just take one, two, three, right in an order, and not have to think about it. So, you know, which is kind of funny. Normally, you'd think you'd have, at that point, you'd have a forward or goalie or something else in there, but we ended up taking 3D in a row, which was also a kind of a little bit of a wrench overall, something that you don't normally do, but we just felt that good about those defense there.
0: You get Joseph Chiella, you get Costa Huseas, and you get Jackson Marthaler. We were able to hear earlier on from Joseph and Costa. How about Jackson as a player? He's a guy who's already almost 200 pounds, grew up in Wisconsin, and is part of the National Development Team program. So what kind of a player is he?
1: Kind of like what you mentioned, he's a big, strong, two-way defender, skates incredibly well. Has good defensive metrics and good stick on puck and close gaps really well with his skating. And, you know, he plays a good, solid 200-foot game.
0: And I guess let's look at one other player right now, because it brings up some happy memories. Landon Sim was a career London Knight, helped the team to win a Memorial Cup. And now Ewan Sim is a London Knights draft pick. Landon and Ewan, similar, completely different. Sometimes brothers can be exactly the same. Sometimes you wouldn't even know they were on the same ice surface ever.
1: Yeah, I would say that Ewan has some of that feistiness in him that Landon had. He has, you know, good skill as well too. He has a really nice saucer pass. He's got good vision and hockey sense to see plays. Like, he can make plays on the ice as well too. You know, I don't know if I'd ever say anybody has as much compete as Landon had when he was 18 or 19 at a 16-year-old level, but because Landon brought it every day, and, you know, as he got older and matured into that role, he was difficult to play against. So, you know what, we're hoping that Ewan can develop into that, but become his own player as well, too.
0: Rob, thanks for the time.
1: Thank you.
0: London Knights Associate General Manager Rob Simpson, and the countdown to the NHL entry draft, and then training camp is on. 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
1: Good evening and welcome to it. Thursday edition. John Scholes here. Stan Fainsilberg is the lawyer, employmentlawyer.ca, answering all of your questions tonight. If you got a few moments, grab a phone and join us, man, live on air. We're ready to take all of your questions with some quick answers. You can always have a follow-up conversation, as you know, with Stan and his team. Anytime after the show, that number 1-855-821-5900, help@employmentlawyer.ca, through email. But the phone lines at the station are open, so we're ready to take you on live if you want to grab a phone or a speaking device that will get you on the phone and use it to call in 416-870-6400 to get on air, ask your questions. We're going to get to a ton of email today. So that's where we're going to focus on this Thursday. But Stan, take us through the beginning of the show with a case of the day. What do you got cooking today, pal?
2: Hey, thanks, John. Well, you know, we often talk on the show about what is a constructive dismissal. And the term that we use when we're describing that is this idea of a fundamental breach. That's not just any change in the terms of in the relationship, the employment, but it has to be a fundamental breach or a fundamental change of the terms. So in this particular case, John, it kind of shows that essentially that principle holds, that, you know, if it's not a significant enough change and if there's, you know, other evidence to suggest, frankly, that person may have already agreed to something similar, it's going to be really hard to prove that that was a constructive dismissal at law. Here you had an individual working in a retail hardware, in a retail department store location. He'd been there for a couple of years when they came, management came to him and they said, hey, you know, we don't have enough hours for you in the automotive department to fill your full-time hours. So we're going to ask that you move over to the hardware department where we have enough hours to fill, basically keep you working full-time. And the worker immediately objected, said he wasn't interested, but ultimately ended up being forced to move anyway. And beyond that, and other than just the title change, there was no other real change in his employment conditions. Same salary, same benefits, same hours. Nevertheless, the worker was extremely upset about it and ultimately took the position that that was a constructive dismissal, that, you know, forcing him to work in this department, a completely different department, was a significant and fundamental change. You know, and one of the piece of evidence that he really tried to rely on was the fact that he had a medical issue, he had a back issue specifically, and he said that it would require him to do a lot more stocking and a lot and work with a lot heavier items in this department rather than automotive. So the employer actually presented a lot of evidence suggesting that basically these were very similar roles and that it was pretty frequent that employees would move between departments based on operational needs. The other thing that the board found here, the Ontario Labor Relations Board found here, was that this employee actually had a bit of a history of working between departments because he had been trained at the sports and hardware department initially and worked a number of shifts for the other departments in between the 2 years he had been there. So for all those reasons, effectively, the board said that this was just not a fundamental, significant change. That this was essentially something within management's authority to do, and that the individual claiming constructive dismissal effectively amounted to just a resignation at law.
1: It doesn't often turn out that way, does it? Sometimes we usually see the employer push a little too hard, and it is a constructive dismissal, no?
2: Absolutely, but this is why we always talk about context and how it's important to talk to lawyers before making drastic changes in the workplace to make sure that you know exactly what's going to happen, that what your risks are, what your and also what the opportunity is. What can you hope to gain from taking the position? Because constructive dismissal, are fairly serious, John, mm-hmm. in the sense that, listen, if you're terminated, that's a fact. And you're terminated without cause, it's a fact that you are owed money. And essentially, sure. We're just fighting over how much money that's going to be. A constructive dismissal is a question at law. And that question is, have you been terminated whatsoever? And if the answer is no, you haven't, then you're not owed anything. It's a resignation.
1: Breaks it down nicely. Again, 416-870-6400 to get on air with us. Joanne, thank you. You're first up on the phone early. We like that. Thanks for calling in, Joanne. How can we help you tonight? What's up?
3: I called in last week regarding something that I was going through at work. I was being accused. I had allegations thrown at me of harassment. Anyway, so now the investigation into these allegations were closed. I have received the email that said nothing was found. There was no evidence against me, and no action will be taken. There's nothing further that the legal department can do. So now the problem is that this person is still reports to me. I have asked them to please move her, and they're saying that there's no reason. There's nothing. Since the investigation was closed, there's no actions that need to be taken. I don't know how to deal with this person now. I don't know how, even though she reports to me, I can't manage her. I don't know how to manage her. I'm afraid to send her emails. I'm afraid to just to even be in a room alone with her. What do I do? I mean, this is awful. It's like now I'm being forced. I can't talk to anybody about it. I can't defend myself and say, listen, none of this happened. Why did you do this to me? What did you gain? And so I'm stuck. I don't know how to handle
2: this. So what were the nature of the initial complaints against you? Were like the harassment that they alleged, again, if you can give us some detail, just to know how serious the allegation against you was.
3: She claimed that I was yelling at her. She claimed that I threatened her with her job. She claimed that I was inappropriate to her. Whatever you can think of,
2: so,
3: she threw it at
2: me. There's a couple of things that I think you should, do. Number one is, first of all, I think you need to start, if you haven't already, I mean, just to start documenting everything. The communications with her should all be documented in writing.
3: I am. I'm CCing.
2: Yeah, and frankly, I would even talk. Yes, exactly. CCing HR, CCing. Second of all, I would literally go to HR and put it again in writing to say, well, how do I deal with this? What do I do? She's made all these allegations. You've said they're unsubstantiated. I can't manage her. She won't listen to me. Tell me how to approach it. Put the onus on them, essentially. And then third, I mean, to go to an extreme, you can file your own complaint, say, like, this woman made complete, false allegations against me. How am I, that's harassment. That's a different form of harassment. If they were found to be unsubstantiated. Now, companies often, play this game where they say, oh, unsubstantiated doesn't mean it was the untrue. It just means we couldn't find necessarily evidence for it. So we're not calling them a liar necessarily. But you can take that position and say, she lied about this. I'm extremely angry and I want to file a complaint.
3: She lied. And now I'm not only that, but I'm embarrassed to sit in Zoom meetings. I mean, I have some peers that I've been reporting to for years. I've known people for 12, 13 years at this company. And I can't even say, hey, this shouldn't have happened.
2: Well, I'm not sure why I understand, that you have had to go through this, but I don't think you should feel in any sort of way embarrassed as you indicated, it was all found to be unsubstantiated. Like, you should be angry about this. This was a person making
3: I am
2: false
3: angry.
2: Accusations.
3: So, yeah. That's why I'm calling,
2: not angry to me, angry to your employer. You need to make them know that you're angry.
3: I know. I need to know what. I did tell them that I don't want to deal with.
2: Don't put it in those terms. Put it in terms of I feel like this was harassing to me, and I want to, proceed with a complaint. If she's not going to be removed, then I want to proceed with a complaint against her. I want, essentially, at least to have discussions on how we move forward beyond this, or make HR do their jobs. I mean, if they're going to just try to sweep this under the rug, they got to put you guys together and in some way, if they're going to make you move past it, then they got to leave that discussion.
3: Okay.
2: If not, I mean, like I said, you put all the onus on them. If they're going to force you into this situation, just again, document and put the onus on them.
3: Okay.
1: Maybe follow up with that, Joanne, and report back to us next week again. 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That number again, I'll give it to you as we get into a break here. But thanks for calling back, and stay in touch again for sure. 1-855-821-5900. Kim, I see you there. Stand by. You're coming up right after the break, and for you as well. Do what Joanne did. Do what Kim's doing right now. 416-870-6400. And we will continue Thursday edition Employment Law Show. 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
1: That is correct. And the number to call in, as you know, 416-870-6400. We get through the calls, are always the top priority. Beyond that, we'll dive into some email. But line up your calls. Yeah, 416-870-6400. Let's keep it going. Kim, thank you for standing by so much. How can we help you tonight? You're on the air.
3: Hi. I've been at my company for 29 years. Today, we were informed that they are closing the doors tomorrow. So they're paying us till tomorrow. Possibly sales will be staying on for another couple days or next week. And they're going to be giving us our vacation pay that we haven't used, like our accumulated pay. But I'm just wondering if I'm eligible for severance.
2: There's no question you're eligible for severance. If they're just terminating you like 29 years.
3: They told everyone in one meeting that
2: what's the name of the company?
3: It's called Hofflin, John G. Hofflin Limited.
2: John.
3: Yeah,
2: I mean, that's obviously illegal. Like, they obviously owe you severance. There's no question. They're just closing the doors. If they're going out of business, that doesn't mean that their liabilities are extinguished.
3: I don't know if they're claiming bankruptcy, if that has a factor in it. I'm not sure.
2: If they declare bankruptcy, then that absolutely has a factor because that literally means that they have more liabilities than they have assets to satisfy. And essentially in that situation, you do end up getting very much screwed and not getting what you're owed. There is a specific government program that helps provide you with something, but it's not anywhere near what you would receive a 29-year employee. But beyond that, I mean, if they're going bankrupt, you would know, or at least somebody would know.
3: Well, we knew that it was getting tough. We've had meetings about that. They were going to, we have two buildings. They were going to take it down to one building. And we thought that was going to happen at the end of the year. And then today we just got a random email that said, meet us all downstairs at 2:30. So the whole company gathered.
2: I think you need to call us at the office immediately because probably time is of the essence.
3: I just leave a voice message.
2: Okay. Good. Yeah, someone will get back to you. Yeah. Obviously, we'd have to get more detail, but if they're just trying to close down the store and close up shop and try to not pay out the employees and take the money out,
3: it's bankruptcy. To be honest with you, but I don't know.
2: Yeah, if it's bankruptcy, then unfortunately, I mean, you're probably not in a great position.
3: Okay.
1: But follow the information, Kim, and call Stan for sure, 1-855-821-5900. Yeah, so just to reiterate, if they're shutting down voluntarily, then she's generally owed severance of probably up to 2 years. I mean, she's been there almost 30 years. But if it's a bankruptcy, she'd be at the end of the line for creditors, which she's not. So she would probably get very little, if anything, right? We've seen this so many times with Sears and Future Shop and everything, right?
2: Yeah, absolutely, John. Yeah. In bankruptcy, essentially, banks and mortgages and companies like that go first. They have what we call secured creditors, Everybody else is an unsecured creditor, and they're basically in the same position, and there's usually nothing left after the secured creditors take their cut.
1: Kim, appreciate that. 416-870-6400. Paul, you are up next. Thanks for hanging out with us momentarily while we got through that call. It's your turn, Paul. What's going on?
8: Yes, I just wonder about the labor laws on cameras inside work vehicles.
1: Great question. Mm-hmm.
2: Yeah. So generally speaking, an employer, like, they are allowed to maintain a camera. They have to notify you of it, and there's other privacy details that they have to provide you with information on. But essentially, they're allowed to do that if it's a work vehicle.
8: Even if it's pointing at us while we're driving?
2: Generally, yes. If it's
1: It's otherwise a dash cam. It's not really a dash cam. It's a.
2: Usually, it's both. Like, I've seen truck companies that kind of maintain both, where they point it at you and they have the dash cam, because I think they want to see what your reaction is and also what you're doing at the time of the incident. So I would generally say they can do that.
8: Cool. Okay. Thank you.
1: Thank you, Paul. Now, would it, Stan, would it make a difference if it was a work truck saying it's got, branded logos, you go to work, you use their truck and do your job. Okay, there's a camera in it, fine. But if it's, if Stan goes to work and is, 72 Malibu and they say, put a camera in this thing for us, they can't do that, right? That's not you're using it for work, but it is not a work vehicle, right?
2: I think there'd be a lot more privacy issues that you'd have. Okay. I mean, in theory, could you have them taken on and off or turn it on and off and only during work hours and create some sort of schedule or system where you're not breaching a person's privacy? It's still, I could see that, but in reality, it's probably just going to be running the whole time, and then you're essentially just breaching a person's private life, and that's right. Well beyond what the laws kind of allow for situations of privacy in the workplace.
1: Makes sense. 416-870-6400 to get in that line of phone calls. We got open lines. We got time. So come on in and join us. First email of the show, Stan will be Tatha. Guys, my employer refused to give me a raise. Can I quit and use constructive dismissal?
2: Well, this is, ties very well, John, to what we talked about right at the beginning of the show and the case that we talked about, which is that not every change is a breach of contract. Not every change is a fundamental change. And frankly, in Tatha's situation, there is no change. She's not asking, nothing's been changed in terms of her compensation. She's in fact the one asking for the change.
1: Yes.
2: And so the reality is that no one is entitled to a raise, or at least, unless you have some contractual rights or something written down, by just statute or by common law, you're not entitled to a raise. You're only entitled really to minimum wage and certain pay equity legislation, things like that, in certain very specific situations. So, no, that wouldn't be a constructive dismissal because it's just frankly not a breach of your contract.
1: I know it's, we often get callers, chiming in saying, it's been years and years I haven't had a raise. Other people around me have, which is just bad business. But legally, they can do it as long as you're making the minimum. They didn't promise a raise in a contract. So, I kind of get what you're saying, right?
2: Yeah, I mean, the one, the one distinguishing factor I would say is what I mentioned with pay equity legislation. I mean, if there's discriminatory elements or if there's gender-based elements, we have specific legislation that speaks to that.
1: Gotcha.
2: But beyond that, if it's just, Bob's a better negotiator than I am, and that's why you got more money. Well, that's unfortunate, but, that's just the marketplace.
1: Yeah. Steve, you're on the line. Thanks for calling in, 416-870-6400. Hey, Steve, what's going on with you? Talk to me.
9: Hey, Matt. I just wanted off of the last caller about cameras in the work vehicles.
1: What's
9: audio? I'm a delivery driver, and I know there is a microphone in my vehicle. Where does that fit with privacy and everything?
2: Yeah. Really, with any sort of like invasions of privacy in the workplace, as long as there are legitimate business concerns, legitimate business needs, and as long as they're very transparent with it, right? They can't do it under clandestinely without telling you. But if they are transparent, if they're saying this is what's going on, if they have, again, real business needs for and reasoning for what they're doing, audio is not really any different than video in that scenario.
9: Okay.
1: Makes sense.
9: All right. Thanks a lot.
1: All right. Thanks, Jimmy. Appreciate it. Call back if you need something else. 416-870-6400 is that number once again. Some good calls going so far. Let's keep it up. Use the digits. Call in. Tamara's up next. Stan, how do I know if I've been wrongfully terminated and am entitled to money?
2: It's, you know, a lot of people get this concept kind of mixed up, John, because they think wrongful termination is something beyond, you know, just being terminated. It's that, oh, it was done in a specifically bad way, or I was treated really poorly, or they, you know, they really screwed me on the way out. And really, from a legal perspective, all wrongful termination means is that you've been terminated and you haven't been provided with enough money or severance or notice or whatever the case may be, whatever your entitlements may be. So how do you know if you've been, you know, wrongfully terminated? The best way is to speak to a lawyer. Another great way is to use our pay, you know, severance pay calculator to figure out what you might be owed, and then speak to a lawyer.
1: And that's available to pick it up where Stan left off momentarily. It was pocketemploymentlawyer.ca. That is where you'll have access to the severance calculator. It does exactly what it's constructed to do. Give you a shot, or at least a ballpark of where your severance should be. So use that freely and anonymously as well. Janice's email is up next. By the way, anytime, guys, help at employmentlawyer.ca to send one in. It says, I'm 6 months pregnant and my company just terminated me. I was a very high performer, but things seemed to change after I told them I was pregnant a couple months ago, and all of a sudden I'm terminated. How do I prove that they terminated me because of the pregnancy and my request for an 18-month maternity leave? Sounds like dicey ground for that employer. What do you think, man?
2: Yeah. You know, it's obviously very hard to prove some of these things because no one's dumb enough these days to just straight out come out and say, oh, you know, we're terminating you because you're pregnant, or even make allusions to that in any sort of real way. And that's why the law recognizes the difficulty of trying to establish this, and the test for discrimination recognizes it as well. And so the first kind of step in that test, John, is whether that person has a prima facie case of discrimination, essentially meaning like, can you show that some action was potentially tied to a disability and that would amount to a discrimination at law? If you can show that nexus between, you know, your, let's say, medical issues or pregnancy and some action, like in this situation, then the second part of the test essentially goes to the employer and has them try to makes them prove that their actions, you know, on the balance of probabilities, not beyond a reasonable doubt, but a civil standard, you know, prove that what they've done isn't discrimination, has no ties to the, you know, to the person's disability or pregnancy or whatever the case may be. So that's, you know, it recognizes the difficulty of ultimately proving these things and essentially provides, you know, for that in the test.
1: Yeah. Let's see if we can get Ada in here. We got time. It says, guys, I was recently terminated, but told that I have to stay and work till the end of September. Do I have to stay at this point, as it seems unbearable to me to work for a company that has terminated me already?
2: Yeah. Unfortunately, you know, the reality is that working notice is a perfectly legitimate way for a employer to provide you with notice, because that's ultimately what most people are entitled to. You know, there is a severance pay component under the statute, but under the common law, it's basically notice or pay in lieu. So they're allowed to give you that notice by way of telling you, hey, you know, your employment's ending however many months, weeks, whatever from now, and you have to stay until the end, because otherwise it's a resignation.
1: So she's looking at 4 months, 8 days. I guess the next thing to do at that point would be to figure out if, based on her age, position, length of service, if she's owed anything beyond the 4 months. Like if she's owed 12 months, to give her four months notice, they got to cough up 8 months of severance.
2: Of course,
1: yeah?
2: So just because they gave you some form of notice doesn't in fact mean that they've given you enough. Absolutely. Yeah. Or again, like I said, you know, there is under our statute, there's a severance pay component, which could never be satisfied with notice.
1: Right, exactly.
2: So it just, again, it doesn't mean it's enough. And you still want to use the severance pay calculator or what have you to try to figure out whether what you're actually entitled to.
1: Pardon me. Let's get Thomas in here quickly. He says, guys, had an argument with my boss because he refuses to pay us during our lunch break. Is he allowed to do that?
2: Technically speaking, Thomas, you know, a person is entitled for every 5 hours of working to a 30-minute unpaid break. And that's what the lunch break is essentially. So, if you're an hourly employee, and this usually only applies to hourly employees, then they don't have to pay you for that lunch break.
1: So he just basically has to do a bit of quick math and make sure it's under the five-hour guideline, I guess is what you're saying.
2: Yeah, so that's why oftentimes you're entitled to an hour of lunch because you're working an eight-hour shift. Any 5-hour period or up to 5-hour period, you're entitled to a half-hour break.
1: Gotcha. Guys, we're out of time, man. 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

0: the preceding.
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8: From the National Newsroom of the Canadian Press, I'm Jason White. Canada fans have flooded Vancouver streets and BC Place Stadium as the city hosts its first home team match of the 2026 World Cup. The last mile walk to the stadium was a sea of red as the Voyageurs supporters group set off on its pregame march ahead of the match against Qatar. The Prime Minister is in Vancouver for the World Cup match. Government House Leader Stephen McKinnon dismissed opposition concerns about Carney's absence from the House of Commons and question period.
9: I think the Prime Minister should be expected to be there cheering on our national men's soccer team in Vancouver, and I obviously wish everyone in British Columbia well. This is an incredibly historic and exciting day, and I think every Canadian will understand why the Prime Minister must be in Vancouver today.
8: Conservatives have repeatedly called out the Prime Minister throughout the spring sitting for frequently missing question period. Work to replace a BC high school that was the scene of a mass shooting will begin this summer. BC Premier David Eby promised Tumbler Ridge a new school last month, saying students would not have to return to the scene of the shooting. Ottawa and the province will each kick in $100 million toward the school and upgrading a healthcare center. South African police are looking at whether to lay charges in the death of a Canadian in a wilderness park. Police say a park guide's rifle appears to have gone off accidentally when a 69-year-old Canadian tourist asked whether it was real. Global Affairs Canada has not yet commented. The Immigration Department says it's working as quickly as possible to resolve questions about citizenship by descent claims. Some claimants say they did everything Ottawa asked them to and still got letters telling them to surrender their citizenship certificates. The Immigration Minister said yesterday claimants must prove Canadian lineage with verified, authenticated documents. And she says genealogy websites are not enough. A star-studded crew joined Barack Obama today at the opening of his U.S. Presidential Center in Chicago. The former U.S. president appeared to wipe away a tear as his wife, Michelle Obama, addressed him directly during her speech.
10: 8 years in the crucible, and not once did you melt from the heat. Not once did you let it harden you. Instead, you used it to reveal your truest essence, your stubborn optimism and unflinching courage, your dazzling brilliance and unpretentious decency.
8: Four of the five living U.S. presidents were at the opening. Last month, U.S. President Donald Trump called the center a total disaster. This is the Canadian Press. In sports, co-host Canada takes on Qatar in World Cup action at Vancouver. Both teams enter the match with 1 point in what's been a very even Group B. Group A World Cup action today saw South Africa battle to a 1-1 draw with Czechia in Atlanta. The Toronto Blue Jays have completed a three-game sweep of the Boston Red Sox this afternoon with a 4-3 victory at Fenway Park. Catcher Brandon Valenzuela hit a tie-breaking RBI double in the ninth inning. The NHL has cleared the Edmonton Oilers to hire Mike Babcock as head coach, the league has completed its investigation requested by the NHL Players Association. Babcock's request for personal photos from Columbus players were criticized as an invasion of privacy. He resigned from the Blue Jackets after less than 3 months. The Montreal Alouettes have signed receiver and returner Mario Alford for a second stint with the club. He was traded to Saskatchewan back in 2022. From the Canadian Press, I'm Jason White.
0: 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All conversation, no cancellation.

0: show.
1: Well, hello.
2: I'm the boss.
0: I feel you, Mr. President. Yes, indeed. The president had to say I'm the boss at the G7. I think he wanted everybody to know. And that's how I feel on the Ben Mulrooney Show every day with intrepid producer Mike Drolet, who seems to think I'm not the boss of the Ben Mulrooney Show. Actually, I'm not the boss. Mike Ben Dixon is the boss. But that's how it feels. Thank you so much for joining us today. I'm actually in Montreal. If things sound a little different, that's because I'm in Montreal. We are ending the season of the Global News program, The West Block. And to close it out, we got the biggest interview I've gotten all year with my mother. And so I'm in her place in Montreal, where we talked about all sorts of things, including philanthropy, political legacy, remembering the leaders of the 1980s, the role that personal relationships play in politics. I asked her what my dad would say to Donald Trump today. And so if you're curious about that, you can tune into the West Block on Global this Sunday. But it was really great to do. And I got paid to come visit my mom. I'm very, very happy about that. Intrepid, how are you? How are you holding down the fort there?
3: Yeah. You know, Joy and I are just sitting in here. Joy's sitting on the couch. He's got a couple of drinks going. He's just like, he's watching
0: Joy,
3: soccer.
0: Joy, play that Donald Trump clip again, please. Play that clip again.
2: I'm the boss.
0: Yeah. Yeah. Listen, the boat.
3: Who's the boss?
0: The boat. I'm the boss. But that's the good news that we want to start with. As we've promised you here on the show, the ever-evolving, extremely complex story of the U.S. consulate shooting, the death of that police officer who was executing a warrant, the discovery of a shooter-for-hire network, all of this tied into multiple shootings of synagogues in Toronto, the potential of the towing industry in Ontario, as well as the potential that this may have ramifications in international terrorism. This whole story is evolving minute by minute, and we promised you that we would bring you the latest, as well as try to ask the questions that are probably on your mind. And without rushing to judgment, we don't want to, turn the outrage up to 11 or the concern up to 11. We want to turn the curiosity up to 11, because I have to say, in my short time behind the microphone, but I've been on this planet for 50 years. I've never seen a story like this, and certainly not in my time following the news in a city like Toronto. But the second suspect wanted in the U.S. consulate shooting was arrested at Pearson Airport. You might remember the name Zahra Jabi. The police issued a warrant following the raid that saw one of their officers shot and killed earlier this week. Well, he was captured at Pearson Airport. There are stories that he surrendered today at Pearson, but Intrepid and I were trying to come up with a scenario where that makes any sense. If you're caught at the airport, I mean, you didn't go there to go to the relay store or duty free and then go home. You surrender it to the police where the police are, unless he showed up at the airport and presented himself to the very first cop he saw. But that really doesn't hold water.
3: Maybe he wanted to just show up there and, because he wanted to overpay for food and stuff because the prices are higher.
0: In that moment, he realized the jig is up and put his hands up and said, I surrender. In which case, by the definition of the word, sure, you surrendered, but not until you were surrounded.
3: No.
0: So that's the story. But to know that this person has been apprehended, again, it should be a feather in the cap of the police who are trying to close the case on the murder of one of their own. Of one of the men who was willing to lay down his life to protect the people of this city, who did lay down his life to protect the people of this city. And so I suspect their investigation is nowhere close to being over, but at least in the case of this one suspect, Zahra Jabi, he has been arrested.
3: And let's just remind people about these two handguns again. Like they found two handguns that they have now tied to 27 shootings.
0: Yeah, absolutely. This is, and so if that's, so they found those two. What if they find two more? And what if those two are tied to 20 or 30 or 50 crimes? What does that tell you about what we should be focusing on once this case is closed and it goes before the courts? What does that tell you about what we should do in the future to avoid allowing this to be duplicated? Do we need to be putting more money at the border? Do we need to be, is this about investing more in our neighborhoods? Because a lot of these suspects appear to be coming from a particular communities. They're young. They have their lives in front of them. We have to ask ourselves, why are they turning to this as a career choice? Is it, where are we failing so that we don't fail systemically as it seems like we are now? And there are still many, many questions, which is why we told you we are going to lead with curiosity. They still don't know who is doing the hiring. Remember, this is the shooter for hire story where we heard that where a young man was arrested for a murder. And he apparently, I guess he's been cooperating with the police. And the story that he's been telling is a shocking one where young kids in Toronto, young men in Toronto are being hired via encrypted social media apps and to commit these crimes. They're being told, we'll pay you if you go kill this guy and we need proof of it. And he implicated influential adults in the towing industry in Ontario. And just the expression influential adults, it just sounds like the language of a kid, which is one of the saddest parts of this. But one of the most upsetting parts is we still don't know who these influential adults are. However, Ruby Sahota, who is the Secretary of State for Combating Crime, had this to add to the story, which doesn't answer the question, but maybe gets us a little closer to that answer.
1: Take, for example, the shootings at the synagogues that have just happened recently. Those shooters were paid for hires, hired by a foreign entity, Mr. Speaker, in our country, online. Had we been able to find those shooters sooner, there would be less victims, Mr. Speaker.
0: So, yeah, so Ruby Sahota told the House of Commons that a foreign entity hired gunmen to shoot at Toronto synagogues. And she was linking these attacks, arguing that it underscores the need for the government to have their lawful access bill, which would expand police and CSIS surveillance powers. That's a whole other kettle of fish that we'll be delving into at a later date. But because it's the synagogue shootings and because there was a suspect that was caught on a wiretap by the FBI talking about these things, and because he had ties to international terrorism, could she be talking, when she says foreign entities, could she be talking about an Islamic terrorist group? Could she be talking about a state that sponsors terrorism? And when I say that, most of us think Iran. We don't know at this point. Now, the U.S. authorities have tied the consulate shooting to an alleged Iraqi extremist who has IRGC links. So right there, you got two big players in that could be up on our suspect board. The police have not confirmed any foreign actor connection. Investigations continue into suspects, seized weapons, and who is ultimately financing the attacks. But as we've told you, we will keep coming back to this story because there are still so many parts of this to explore and understand. But we promise you, this is not one of these stories where we are going to fly off half-cocked and make bold and brash assumptions. We are learning about it in real time with you. We are going to try to make sense of it in real time with you. That is a commitment of this show to you, our listeners. When we come back, great friend of the show, Conservative MP Melissa Lantzman joins us. There is a surge in online scams. How can we protect our most vulnerable about handing over their money to liars and scammers? She thinks she's got a solution next, right here on The Ben Mulrooney Show.
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0: Well, a few years ago, my mother received a phone call, and the person on the other side of the phone call said that they were my brother, saying that he had been arrested and he needed my mother to send money quick or he was going to be going away for a long, long time. And her maternal instinct kicked in, protect the baby. And so she drove to the bank as quick as she could, and she came very close to pulling out some money before the panic subsided, and she decided, I'm just going to call my son's phone and see if he picks up. And sure enough, my brother picked up, and he was nowhere near a jail. And she realized in that panic, she probably could have noticed that that was not his voice. My mom's a smart, smart woman, and she's not anything that I would say resembles vulnerable. And with the advent of AI and the ability to mimic anyone's voice in real time, scammers are getting even more sophisticated, and they are able to target people more surgically, and they are able to separate good and decent and vulnerable people from the money that they depend on, the money that they've earned, and the money that is theirs. Well, our next guest believes she may have a solution to that problem, or at least the punishment to fit that solution in the form of a bill being introduced in the House of Commons. Please welcome Conservative MP Melissa Lantzman. Welcome.
13: Thanks for having me, Ben.
0: Yeah, so talk to me about Bill C-288.
13: Your mom's story is the story of so many, except for, yeah. You know, they probably didn't get to make that call, and they got scammed out of a

0: of the prime minister asking you to invest in a fund, like that stuff starts to look real. So we want to make sure that these tech companies are accountable for all of that harmful and fraudulent content being posted on their platforms. And we're going to try to require them to prevent and remove that content, to notify users who have clicked on it when they are notified of others who have been scammed, and really to communicate proactively about the transparency about the threats online, transparently about the threats online. And then here's one thing that I thought that we should do, because the criminal code needs a revamp when it comes to digital crimes, just to reflect how predatory these online scams are. We are going to try to require judges to consider age and health and financial situation and as aggravating circumstances when they sentence these online scammers, because this happens to a whole lot more seniors than anyone else.
1: Yeah, so you're going to be looking, you're going to ask the judges to say, look at this person, they're on a fixed income, they have health issues, they perhaps live alone, they don't have that support network. This person was targeted, and they can do that now. They can, these guys using AI, they can scrape the internet and they can say, fine, like they can make a list tailored to the exact type of victim that they want. Someone who lives alone, someone who's got, doesn't have a big online footprint, which would suggest that they're not very adept at technology or social media. And this is not a small problem, Melissa. I mean, this is
0: massive. Like they've lost
1: $638 million in 2024, which is a 300% increase in under 5 years.
0: And they say that that's only about 5 to 10% of what's actually being reported,
1: right?
0: Because people are kind of embarrassed to talk about this. And I get that. So I think the number is much, much longer. It's much, much more pervasive. And these platforms that are hosting this, they get clicks off of that. They make money off of those scams. So it's time to hold them accountable for stuff that's really happening out there that no one's talking about.
1: So what has to happen for this bill to become a law?
0: Well, we got to go through the process, which seems long and drawn out, and we'll have tons of meetings over the summer with people who have been affected by this, with organizations who have been pushing this. My idea was to introduce it before the summer, so we've got some runway before the House of Commons comes back in September, and we can take it through the process. It can go to committee. We're open to all kinds of amendments. We just think that this is the common sense thing to do, and we hope that every MP in the House hears the stories on the ground and supports this as a real measure to protect the most vulnerable out there.
1: I can't imagine that you wouldn't get cross-party support here. This feels like it's in the wheelhouse of every major party in the House of Commons.
0: Well, it certainly feels like everybody has somebody or more than somebody in their ridings who are affected by this. But the House of Commons is a weird place, and sometimes it doesn't make a whole lot of sense to me. But we're going to try to get cross-party support for this, and hopefully the government moves on making this law. We got to take it through the Senate, and again, all kinds of amendments are welcome.
1: Yeah.
0: So if you're listening and you're in this space and this has happened to you, reach out. If you're one of the organizations that thinks that they can make this bill better, we're open to that too.
1: I'm talking with Melissa Lantzman of the Conservative Party, talking about tougher penalties for people who take advantage of other people online. And I wanted to go in that direction with this next question. We don't have a lot of time left, but you brought up tougher penalties for criminals who target vulnerable people. And with this developing shooter for hire story, it appears that we're discovering a network of very, very, very bad actors who happen to be adults preying on vulnerable young people to have them do their criminal bidding. And it feels to me like not only do we need to reopen the debate on the efficacy of the Youth Criminal Justice Act, but there have to be significant penalties for the offense of inducing a young person, a young man, into this violent lifestyle. What are your thoughts as this story develops? It's still early, but we're getting a sense of some dynamics at play.
0: No doubt that the penalties have to have actual teeth, because this keeps happening over and over again. But make no mistake, it's been 11 years and the government's not a bystander in this. They let in terrorists into this country. They built a catch and release bail system. So these shooters, one was on bail, one was on probation, can get out. They've

0: They've stopped the mandatory minimums for things like drive-by shootings, and now we learn that a foreign regime is responsible. Literally, a foreign government paid people to shoot up a synagogue and a consulate, and the government knew about it. So I think you need to scrub this. You certainly need answers from the government on this, and you need to close the loopholes in the law so this stops happening.
1: Yeah, and what are your thoughts? I mean, are we ever going to see this government open up the Youth Criminal Justice Act? It was never intended to be a cheat code for gangs to get young people who are treated differently by the criminal justice system to be able to escape what they would face were they to commit that crime.
0: I mean, look, I think the answer is no, and we're going to push for it, but they've weakened criminal justice laws. They slashed all kinds of penalties, and they offered zero accountability to foreign actors who have taken advantage of this loophole. We don't have a foreign registry for foreign actors that are carrying this out on our soil. We don't know who they are or how much money they're spending here. We've got lots of loopholes to close in order to keep our streets safe. But one thing is for sure, that I think that we need answers about who knew, when they knew, and why nobody's doing anything about it.
1: Okay. Melissa Lantzman of the Conservative Party. The bill is C-288. Please come back as this thing gains momentum. We'd love to champion something like this.
0: Yeah, absolutely. Looking forward to it. Thanks for having me.
1: All right. When we come back, a very, very interesting conversation. One of the nicest guys, one of the most civic-minded people you'll ever meet, who has gone on an adventure, the likes of which need to be talked about on this show. Rocco Rossi joins us next, right here on The Ben Mulrooney Show.

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1: Welcome back to the Ben Mulrooney Show. Thank you so much for joining us. I want to say thank you so much for joining us on whatever platform you find us on. Right now, I'm finding you from my mother's apartment in Montreal. So if the show sounds a little different, that will explain it away. So put yourselves back in the pandemic. 2020. We were struggling for content, right? We were looking for stuff to watch. And I stumbled upon a Martin Sheen movie called The Way. And it was directed by his son, Emilio Estevez. And it was about a boy or a man who passes away, free-spirited man who passes away. And his father has to go collect his things when he goes to Spain. His son was about to embark on a walk along the Camino de Santiago, which is a vast network of ancient pilgrim routes that people will embark upon for any number of reasons. It might be personal, it might be spiritual, it might be religious, but it is the story that I followed in this movie and I found deeply moving. So when I found out that our next guest had walked the Camino, not just once, but several times to the tune of 14,000 kilometers since 2002, I had to find out what it meant to him. So please welcome to the show a good friend of mine, Rocco Rossi. Rocco, welcome.
2: Great pleasure to be here. Thank you so much.
1: So how did you come across the Camino? How did it collide with you in your life?
2: It came to me at an incredibly low moment in my life. I'd been a senior executive in a global beer company, and we were going public, and my boss, my mentor of the time, and I went to Belgium to present to our board. Big celebration, as only beer executives can celebrate. He and I were to have breakfast the next day, only tragically died in his sleep of a massive coronary, age 44, two kids in school with my son, and my world spiraled out of control. Long story short, I was coming back from a meeting in the subway, saw a Labatt ad in the car, and broke down. And every single person walked out of the car at the next stop because they saw this big guy having a psychotic incident. And there beside me was a newspaper article from the Toronto Star of a reporter who'd walked the Camino de Santiago. I called him up, we had lunch, and the next week I was on a plane to Pamplona. I walked 1,000 kilometers and I haven't looked back since. It's been an annual event for me since then.
1: What was that conversation about that forced you to get out of your life here and go walk through Spain? What did he say was the appeal?
2: You know, for millennia, wise people have been saying that the unexamined life is not worth living. And unfortunately, our day-to-day lives don't allow us to do a whole lot of introspection, a whole lot of thinking. And one of the great virtues of this pilgrimage, and virtually every culture has some form of it, this happens to be the, you know, a Christian Catholic tradition going back over 1,000 years. This gives you the time and space to have the conversations inside yourself, to sort through things. And it is become for me very much like that announcement at the beginning of every flight: in case of decompression, masks will fall from the ceiling. Make sure you put it on yourself before you try to help anybody else. And at least once a year, this is my oxygen mask to recenter and reboot my life.
1: Give our listeners a sense of what it's like on this walk, on the Camino.
2: Well, it can be done in many different ways, but essentially your day is walking, whether it's 20, 25, 30 kilometers. And in my case, I carry my backpack with everything I need for the entire trip. And I stop along the way to have a coffee, eat lunch, and and then find a place to sleep for the evening. And that could be a monastery, a church basement, a hostel, or if I want to treat myself on a given night, a nice hotel.
1: So when you say find a place to stay, you don't make those plans ahead of time. This is not like a guided tour.
2: Some people do it that way, and to each his own. In my case, I love the spontaneity of being able to just listen to my body. And if I'm feeling strong that day, maybe I go a bit longer. Or if I come to a beautiful town and something moves me, I want to stop there for the evening. And having the ability to not have to spreadsheet the Camino, if you will, helps me enjoy the experience even more. But look, there are lots of people who need to have the security that they're going to find a place at night. And, you know, there have been, in the 23 times that I've done it, I've ended up sleeping out only two times. Once was on purpose, and the other time was sheer stupidity, and I was saved by a local farmer who let me stay in his barn for the evening and served me coffee and a sandwich in the morning.
1: Rocco, I don't want to pigeonhole something that may be far broader than my question, but I hope you take the question, even if it's wrong, take it wherever it needs to go. Is this something that you do that you would qualify as something for your mental health? Is it for your spiritual health? Is it something for your religious health? Or is it something far beyond that?
2: It's all of the above and more. I mean, again, back to our day-to-day lives, every minute is accounted for. And we wear a variety of masks during the day. We have roles and responsibilities as a father, as a husband, as a colleague, as a boss, as an employee, as a neighbor. And on the Camino, all of that gets stripped away. And as you encounter people, they really don't care what kind of a house you live in, what car you drive, how big or important your job is. Are you a decent person to sit down and have a glass of wine with at the end of the day and share something? And that's remarkable.
1: Well, you must have met, speaking of remarkable, you must have met some remarkable people for having done this over 20 times. You must know some characters now.
2: Absolutely. And I've learned so much from them. I'll just give you one example, and I use it fictionalized in the novel in Finding Grace. But I was walking along and came across a flock of sheep, 80, 100 sheep. And there was this beautiful border collie keeping everything in order. And the border collie's master was using a series of whistles to control the dog. And I got up beside the shepherd, and we got to talking. He was in his late 60s and clearly absolutely delighted to be a shepherd. And after a while, I asked him, you know, what is it that you love about being a shepherd? Because quite frankly, it's not exactly a job schools talk about a lot anymore or people are lining up for. And he said, Rocco, I love this work. And I've been a shepherd since I was 4 years old at my father's knee. And what I love about it is that my work has purpose. What I do helps to feed and clothe people. I'm not a wealthy man, but the milk, cheese, wool, and meat that I sell more than meets my needs, I've never wanted for anything. I don't have a boss. I haven't been sick a day in my life. And 365 days of the year, I work outside in the most beautiful countryside in the world. Who wouldn't want to be me? And as I left, he grabs me by the arm and, you know, he's got a wink in his eye and he lowers his voice and he says, but do me a favor. Don't tell anyone. I don't want it to get crowded out here.
1: Yeah. Well, I'm so glad you told that story. And I want to hear the rest of the story after the break. You walked the Camino 23 different times since 2002. I'm sure you've evolved into a different version of yourself, but one of those versions has become author. So I want to talk to you about that Camino-themed novel when we come back. Rocco Rossi continues in conversation with us after the break.
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1: Welcome back to the Ben Mulrooney Show, and I am in conversation with Rocco Rossi. You may know him. If you're from Toronto, then you may know him. He's everywhere. He's a city builder. He's civic-minded. He's worked in politics. He's worked on boards of directors in philanthropy. And I did not know this about you, Rocco, that for every year since 2002, you've made it a point to go on a pilgrimage through a very important spiritual walk through Spain. Although it does, correct me if I'm wrong, it does take you, there's multiple routes that one can take on this walk.
2: Absolutely. I mean, think about it. When it began in the Middle Ages, people didn't have planes or buses to get to a starting point other than their own home. And so there are an infinite number of paths through Europe end up in this town in northwestern Spain called Santiago de Compostela, where the church tells us the remains of St. James the Greater, one of the apostles of Christ, is buried. And so people for over 1,000 years have started, and there are 80,000 kilometers of marked trail wow. in Western Europe, and I've covered about 14,000 so far. So I've got some work to do.
1: Yeah. Rocco, before we get to your book, what has your family said and what have your closest friends said about changes they've noticed in the Rocco Rossi who comes back from these pilgrimages?
2: Well, look, it's been early in my business career. I was the guy who summed up success as he who dies with the most toys wins. when I lost a friend, I suddenly realized that, you know, I'd been working my way up the corporate ladder, and here I was virtually at the top, and I suddenly realized that it was leaning up against the wrong building. It was a real opening to thinking about different ways to contribute, different ways to make a difference. That was really the beginning of my involvement in the not-for-profit sector. I came back and became the CEO of the Heart and Stroke Foundation and tried to make a difference in a different way. Mm-hmm. And, you know, my son has walked with me 10 years ago. We had a spectacular one, and they see me each time coming back and being restored and being just a better person to be around.
1: Rocco, at what point on this multi-year pilgrimage on the Camino did the idea of turning some of these experiences into a novel occur?
2: Well, I've journaled each of the 23 that I've done, so I had a lot of material, and I'd written articles for newspapers and magazines along the way and done podcasts. But really, the idea for the novel has been kicking around in my head for almost 20 years, and it was really based on a couple that I was thinking about starting that first Camino with in 2002, and our schedules just didn't mesh. And when I returned, I learned that as they were crossing a road back in 2002, a drunk driver hit them, and the wife was killed instantly. The husband was in hospital for a while and then returned. And I had read of this ancient tradition whereby someone could walk the Camino on behalf of someone else and receive the blessing in their name when they got to Santiago. So I did that the following year and brought the Compostela to the woman's husband. And that idea of what's called in Latin vicari pro, Camino on behalf of someone, became the heart of this novel idea. And finally, I had the time to work on it. And so Finding Grace is the product of that.
1: Finding Grace is the book. So when is it available and where can people get it?
2: Available right now on Amazon. Look up Finding Grace, Rocco Rossi. And I've just been thrilled by the response. We've only been up for 4 days, and it's already in the top 100 and number one in a variety of categories. So thanks to all who've already bought it. If you want more information,
1: I know what I'm going to be reading this summer. Oh, I'm glad, Rocco. And where does this rank in terms of accomplishments in your career? You've tried a lot of things. You've worn a lot of hats, so much so that you have no hair anymore. So where does this rank?
2: It's like birthing a child. And so next to the birth of my son, it's one of my proudest moments. And getting to relive encounters with people, and albeit turning it into fictionalized encounters, has been an incredible blessing and a labor of love.
1: Well, I'm very, very pleased to have talked to you about that. But I can't let you go, Rocco, without talking to you about, look, you care very deeply about the city of Toronto, and we are, like so many cities, going through a mayoral election. And while I have many, many listeners who are not from Toronto, who roll their eyes, what happens in Toronto affects in a lot of ways the rest of the country. How do you see this race between Olivia Chow, progressive Olivia Chow, and centrist Brad Bradford?
2: Well, look, I know both very well, and I'm an enormous fan of Brad's energy and new perspective. And I think that we need new leadership for new challenges. So very encouraged by what I've seen thus far from Brad, and hopefully he's able to continue that work. As you know, I ran for mayor back in 2010. Mm-hmm. I know what an incredible sacrifice and piece of work it is, but it's also an incredible opportunity to go into every corner of the city, meet with people, see the incredible things that are happening. I'm certainly always grateful to anyone who puts their name on a sign and puts themselves forward for public service, because it is not an easy task, and it is absolutely necessary for all of us. This is a massive economy, and as you say, what happens in Toronto has ripples throughout the country, and so we deserve to get the best leadership possible. And so I would have everyone, you know, challenge both of the contenders and ask them the questions you want answered and push for those answers.
1: You know, you tried your hand at municipal politics. You tried your hand at provincial politics, and you were the president of the Liberal Party of Canada. You know all three levels of politics. What, having walked the Camino so much, having I would love to spend a day just talking to you, even off camera and off radio, about lessons that you've learned or things that you've incorporated into who you are from all of these journeys. I guarantee you, I have so much to learn from you just because of this, just because of your desire to take that trip every year. So, what would you tell politicians at all levels of government in Canada? Something that you think. Impart wisdom on our ruling class, Rocco. That's how I want to end this with you, real quick.
2: Well, I think the better you know yourself and why you're doing what you're doing, the better you're going to be able to serve.
1: Rocco Rossi, so great to reconnect with you. I'm so great to have heard this story. I'm looking forward to reading your book on Amazon. I will search up Rocco Rossi on Amazon. But thank you so much for sharing this incredible story, and all the best to you, my friend.
2: Buen camino en la vida.
1: All right. Thank you, Edmonton, for joining us on this Thursday. We'll see you back here to end the week on Friday. And when we come back, at once upon a time, the people of Boston were shouting, "The British are coming, the British are coming." It feels now like they're screaming, "The Scots are here, the Scots are here." More World Cup madness out of Boston with the Tartan Army when we come back on the Ben Mulrooney Show.
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13: 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The stadium's big screen says an overwhelmingly loud crowd inside the arena hit